0: that Ambassador Guilfoyle had sought finance.
1: Yeah, guys, let me tell you something, okay? You guys are going to ask me this. You're going to ask me again in Portugal. I know the game, okay? The game is someone gives information to a newspaper or a media outlet. The media outlet reports it. You immediately turn to me and say, I need you to respond to our reporting. That's not the way this process works. So get that out of your head, because that's never the way it's going to work with me. It's a game that's been played for a long time, but it's not a game we're going to play.
2: Could have just said he didn't want to answer the question, but that's basically what he's saying. He doesn't want to talk about it. Vice President Vance, on the other hand, did engage somewhat, but only by treating the question as a hypothetical.
3: Do you have any reaction to a U.S. government official, in this case a U.S. ambassador, asking someone to pay off debt in exchange to access to other government officials?
4: Well, so with that hypothetical, Jen, obviously I don't love that, but I you know, I don't know exactly who you're talking about. I don't know the full details.
2: Okay, so let's get into the details as first reported by the Wall Street Journal. The text I read and others were sent by Guilfoyle to a Kentucky MAGA donor named Eric Dieters and were written just before her Senate confirmation hearing in July of last year. And again, in one, she says, referring to the Amex bill, the honey, please, I need you to get this done for me today. A short time later, according to the journal, she talks about how to make the payment she thinks less traceable. Quote, it won't show up anywhere if you wire money to American Express. That's all it will show. Please. Polite. Dieters told the journal that she promised that if he paid, she would, quote, be your ride, your Trump ride or die forever and ever. He didn't pay. The relationship soured, and according to the journal, she began expressing concerns about their dealings becoming public. Quoting now, Eric, I really wish you would stop papering all these things. Also, what a nightmare. You'll literally cost me my ambassadorship. Stop writing. Stop papering all these things. It's really dangerous. And just call me on Signal. An attorney for the ambassador disputes the authenticity of the text. Dieters, meantime, has been talking about them all day. Here he is, and Jake Tapper, on the lead. He told Jake he wanted Guilfoyle's help with a legal case he was pursuing, among other things, for which he'd pay her $1 million.
5: What I did is I told Kimberly, I said, Kimberly, if you help me draw attention to this, when the case settles, I'll give you $1 million. And she said, fine. And she said that she'd start doing all these things for me. But none of that ever happened. So right before her Senate confirmation, she says to me, I need $100,000 to pay off my American Express card, or I'm not going to become Greek ambassador. This is embarrassing. And I said, Kimberly, you haven't done anything that I've asked you to do. I mean, just nothing. She hadn't accomplished anything. And I said, Kimberly, why should I do this for you? And she told me, it's in the text messages, I'll be your ride or die forever in the Trump administration. I won't keep track of how many favors, how big the favors.
2: Again, Ambassador Guilfoyle's attorney disputes the authenticity of these text messages, but it is one more story about ethical questions and money-making by members of the Trump administration. We've reported on the meme coins, the crypto company his family co-owns, the G20 summit being held next month at his Florida golf resort, and there were new filings today that show President Trump made 517 stock and bond trades in August, including $5 million worth of SpaceX bonds just days before taking executive action to accelerate space exploration, which benefits SpaceX. The president also purchased up to $25 million worth of Meta shares and as much as $6 million in Microsoft. Several weeks later, at that White House AI summit, the president weighed in against regulating the AI industry. One former White House ethics czar, Richard Painter, who would not call the transactions illegal, but he did say that they give the appearance of corruption. Polling from Gallup reveals that 89% of Americans now believe government corruption is widespread, which is up 30 points in the last 20 years. It's not exactly the kind of country that Kimberly Guilfoyle said was coming just six short years ago.
6: Ladies and gentlemen, leaders and fighters for freedom and liberty and the American dream, the best is yet to come.
2: Yeah, that happened. I remember that. Joining us now is Washington Democratic Congressman Adam Smith, ranking member of the House Armed Services Committee. Congressman, I mean, you look at how President Trump and certain allies and members of his family have enriched themselves during his second term. Should anyone be surprised that, if the Wall Street Journal reporting is correct, that his almost daughter-in-law was dangling access to the administration in exchange for six-figure Amex bill getting paid off?
7: No. And look, I mean, I don't know why it has taken so many people in this country so long to wake up to the fact that Trump's presidency is basically a grift. Okay. Yes, he implements some policies here and there, but his policies aren't his primary focus. He, his family,

0: polling and from what I've heard, it seems like the majority, the overwhelming majority of American people are now waking up to this reality and turning on Trump and all the corrupt people around him. But you got to ask the question, Republican Congress, where the hell are you? Where were you? You let this happen. I mean, Mike Johnson defending Trump, using taxpayer dollars to run a campaign ad less than a month before the election. So I hope the voters hold accountable the House and the Senate Republicans.
1: I mean, it is important, I think, to step back every now and then and just point out how not normal this is. The people who are negotiating the deals for, you know, in the Middle East are also in business deals with people in these same leaders in the Middle East, with these countries who, I mean, with one hand, they're trying to change U.S. policy and negotiate stuff for the U.S. government, the American people. And at the same time, they have business negotiations going on and investors.
0: Yeah, look, it's interesting, Anderson, you use that term not normal. I've used that term many times when I look at what Trump's doing. I'm trying to figure out how do I show people, how do I convince people how bad this is? And I've used that not normal. And a lot of people, Trump supporters and others for that matter, shoot back at me, well, normal wasn't working. So, I get that. And I don't even disagree with it. Okay. You know, we have a country that has major economic problems. We have a few people who have massive power and endless amounts of money. A lot of other people are struggling to pay the bills, get jobs. We have a fundamentally unfair system in our country. All right. But not normal isn't changing that. This is corruption. And I wish people could separate that and recognize Trump's not trying to address those issues. Okay. When he says it's, you know, I'm doing something different. He's just engaged, as I said, in the world's most successful grift. You know, he makes P.T. Barnum, you know, look like a dime store hustler.
1: They've also cut back on investigations into corruption in a number of different agencies throughout the federal government and the IRS as well.
0: Yeah, it's not even really corruption in the minds of the Trump administration anymore. It's just business. Okay. You know, I mean, there's not even any effort. I'm forgetting the story exactly, but George W. Bush, I think there was an issue where he was about to pardon someone. And they did this deep dive and they figured out, and I can't remember exactly what it was, but years before there had been some obscure connection where the Bush family had been in business with the guy or something. There was a small amount of money, totally unrelated. And they held up the pardon because they thought that appearance. And here's Trump raffling off pardons, you know, like he's at a church bingo. I mean, the distance that we've come. And I wish people understood our government was not always this corrupt. OK, this is not the way things were done. Yes, there were isolated examples, but the Trump administration has institutionalized it.
1: I do think that's the pushback that some people say was like, oh, look, these folks were always corrupt. There was always corruption. I mean, Jimmy Carter had a brother, Billy, who tried to market Billy's beer. And that was like people's heads exploded. I mean, that's like a I mean, it was a joke then, but it seems like absurd now compared to this stuff.
0: No, it doesn't. It's like saying all of a sudden on the major freeways in your town, everyone is racing at 150 miles an hour all day long. And people say, yeah, well, you know, people always speed. OK, it's like, yeah. You know, they go 5, 10, maybe 15 miles an hour over the speed limit, you know, but that's not the same as having everyone go 120 miles an hour all the time. Yeah. And what Trump is doing goes way beyond that. And we policed corruption. You know, we've arrested a number of members of Congress that wound up in jail because of their corruption. All right. Yeah. But it was a small number. It was prosecuted and isolated. So, yeah, the corruption in the Trump administration is off the charts.
1: Well, we'll see how widespread the, you know, the early pardons are for everybody. Congressman Adam Smith, appreciate it. Thank you very much. Want to bring in our panel and CNN political commentator, is also former Obama ethics czar and ambassador to the Czech Republic, Norm Eisen, and also Brad Todd, Republican strategist as well. Brad, I mean, do you think reports like this one about Ambassador Guilfoyle register with people? Do you think it impacts people at a time of, I mean, is this a good look?
2: No, it's a bad look. And I hope it's not true. I mean, what we have now is one newspaper reporting one thing.

0: Her attorney says it's not true. She was a pretty big draw on the circuit for President Trump in the campaign. She was a good surrogate. They have a personal relationship. So I'm sure he's going to give her every chance to tell her his side of the story, her side of the story. But, you know, these things are never a good look. I noticed Adam Smith didn't talk about Senator Bob Menendez, who was convicted on bribery charges. And I can't remember him saying anything about it at the time, actually. Or Mark Rich, who Bill Clinton pardoned on the way out the door after his wife committed $1 million to the Democratic candidates and $500,000 to the Clinton Presidential Library. So these scandals happen. They are happening. And hopefully this isn't one. I hope it doesn't work out.
1: Do you think they're right? If there is malfeasance, though, do you think these folks are going to get convicted, or are they all just going to get? I mean, Bob Mendez was convicted.
0: Yes, you know,
1: there are going to be pardons pretty widespread, it seems like.
0: Well, you know, the ambassador reports to the Secretary of State, first off, and I trust Marco Rubio will be fair about this. And again, you know, Donald Trump, I think he doesn't want anyone to be an embarrassment to him. And so I think he'll give her every chance to give her side of the story. And look, we have to hope it's not true. That's the case now.
1: Yeah. And certainly she says, you know, these texts are not right. True. And so we'll see. Norm, I mean, do you think Ambassador Guilfoyle, I mean, just with the corruption that does exist, do you think there will be consequences, whether it's for this case or any of the others?
2: Well, I agree with Brad. It's a terrible look. In any normal administration, a criminal investigation would have commenced, because what you have here is powerful evidence of a quid pro quo. Nominees are covered by that law, Anderson. And it's not just a newspaper article. It's message after message. It's the receipts. It's the smoking gun. And then today we had the other person involved going on television, Mr. Demers, and describing the quid pro quo is the kind of explosive testimony you expect at a trial. So she denies it. This is just the beginning. I think it has to be said, though, that this is consistent with the tone that President Trump has set, profit-taking out of the presidency to the tune of billions. What's a $100,000 Amex bill compared to the billions President Trump has made, including from his meme coin and crypto products, where over 1 million people have lost almost $4 billion? So it stinks in Athens and it stinks in Washington.
1: Brad, as we said, President Trump purchased $5 million worth of SpaceX bonds just days before signing a national security memorandum aimed at enabling more than 1,000 launches and reentries on American soil annually by 2013, a policy that Elon Musk's company would obviously benefit from. Is that a concern at all?
0: Well, let's be clear. The White House says that the president's investments are handled by third-party investment experts, and he is not involved in any of the buying or selling of those stocks. So let's put that up front. Next, though, you know, Tesla and SpaceX are stocks that tend to move in tandem in the market, if you look. And, you know, 60% of us are exposed to the market, and Tesla and SpaceX are 6% of NASDAQ. So really what's good for SpaceX is good for all of us. And, you know, it's not too long ago, we were sending our astronauts up to the International Space Station on rented rusty rockets from the Russians. And, you know, we were basically hitchhiking to get up there. And now Elon Musk and SpaceX last week got 4 astronauts up there in 8 hours, a record. So he has revitalized and saved the American space program. This company has the experts, a lot of scientists there, not just him, plenty of the smart scientists who work there. And it's a volatile stock. It moves around a whole lot. You know, last June it was high, last August it was low. Now it's back to being high.
1: But so. if you do it Norm, if you're doing it 5 days before you're signing something that's going to boost the would seem to want to be able to boost the stock, is that a problem for you, Norm, from an ethics standpoint?
2: Anderson, when we were in the White House, we decided at the time of the Great Recession that we wouldn't even let the president refinance his modest family home in Chicago, saving a couple hundred bucks a month on interest.
1: You didn't let President Obama refinance his mortgage?
2: No, No, we decided together, the president and I and the team, that it was a bad look to start where Brad did. The American people put Donald Trump in there to put money in their pockets, not over $2 billion in his own pocket. He's done thousands of these stock trades, and I don't care if he says that others are doing them or not. I want to know the proof of that. But also, presidents, this is why they put their investments in a blind trust or in mutual funds, so these questions about profit taking don't arise. It's like nothing we've seen in the history of America. It's terrible. You saw those, the poll numbers. The American people are furious.
1: We'll see. Norm Eisen, Brett Todd, appreciate it. Thanks, guys. Next, more on how this story is playing out inside Trump world from the best-selling Trump biographer, Maggie Haberman. She's going to join me. We'll also talk about whether the president's mostly red state campaign strategy is likely to get results. And later, a new report that the Trump Justice Department is targeting former White House aide and January 6th whistleblower Cassidy Hutchinson for criminal prosecution. We'll explain ahead.

0: Democrat James Tallarico, live Wednesday at 8 on CNN.
1: More than a week into his month-long midterm campaign marathon, the president tomorrow is doing something different. He's not campaigning in a red state. He's holding a rally in Syracuse, New York. Last night, he was in Texas, a place he's now been to three times already and is now in play for Democrats, in part because he drove the incumbent Republican Senator John Cornyn out of the office by backing the current nominee instead, Ken Paxton. Someone, a conservative political commentator on the show last night, called a, quote, walking liability for the whole of the GOP. But Paxton is a Texas problem for Republicans across the board. The problem is the president's low job approval numbers, even in red states. New CNN polling shows it at 36% in Ohio, 41% in Iowa. And in both the states, Republican House and Senate candidates are paying the price for it. Joining us now, New York Times White House correspondent Maggie Haberman, co-author of the best-selling and fascinating Regime Change. Maggie, it's good to see you. So is it clear to you if the president has any real plan or message for the midterms, which are now less than 4 weeks away? And do you think he grasps the headwinds that Republicans are facing?
2: I think he grasps the headwinds. I don't think that he blames himself based on everything we've seen him say and everything in my reporting and my colleagues' reporting. He very infrequently blames himself. But the reality is, Anderson, that the biggest issues that his party is facing right now, tariffs would be one, but the much larger issue is the Iran war and the price of gas and the affordability crisis and the fact that the president talks about it in a way that is not very understanding about voters. All of this is why he has a problem, including what you were talking about in the previous episode, which is all of this self-dealing on a scale that we just have not seen ever in my lifetime like this at all, and I don't think in yours either. So it's not that there have not been other allegations of corruption in other administrations. It's the level at which this is taking place. And so all of that is felt by voters, but he's blaming his strategists. He keeps saying things privately like, you know, this plan is bad. These candidates are his candidates, and these decisions are almost all his.
1: He's also, I mean, you know, he giveth and taketh sometimes in the same sentence. I want to play some of what the president said recently about Republican Senate candidate Ken Paxton.
3: Ken Paxton, you might not like the way he dresses. And I say this, it's so insulting to him, but I might as well say it. You might not like the way he looks. You might not love his look.
4: He may not dress right. He may not talk exactly perfectly. And he may not be the best looking guy I've ever seen. I don't like the way Ken dresses. I don't really like the way Ken talks. I don't really like the way he looks. I don't like it.
3: Ken Paxton was at my side more than anybody. And I have to always remember that because he could be a pain in the ass sometimes, I'll be honest. Is he here, by the way?
4: We got to get this guy elected.
1: I mean, this is part of his personality that was early on kind of fascinating, that he would say these things out loud that he was thinking, which, you know, maybe a lot of other people were thinking as well, but just were kind of stunned that anybody would say them out loud.
2: I don't know what the it's absolutely true that he would say things out loud, and there were voters who found that appealing, and he would also have this ability to tell two different sides of his own coalition, because his coalition is an odd, you know, fit of a bunch of different, you know, essentially groups who hold opposing views on some things. He could say different things, and one group would hear what they wanted to hear, and the other group would hear what they wanted to hear in what he was saying. That has been very tested in the last 2 years. It's when you've been doing it for 10 years, 11 years, it becomes hard to maintain. The Paxton one is very unique because he does it sort of everywhere. It's clearly insulting. There's nothing endearing about it. And Paxton already has all kinds of other problems as a candidate that has nothing to do with how he dresses. So what exactly you're selling the voters is not clear to me there.
1: Obviously, every second term president eventually becomes a lame duck. It may depend on how he does in the midterms. But how do you think this president is going to react to being described that way?
2: Well, A, I don't think he's going to react well to it, Anderson. But B, I think that the bigger issue is, you know, less the description and more the behavior that comes from this. I think people forget that even if the House flips, even if the Senate flips, yes, there obviously are going to be a lot of hearings, a lot of oversight. We've seen previews of the kind of things that Democrats are going to be looking at across, you know, the Trump family, the Witkoff family, Lutnick family, Kim Guilfoyle. I mean, I can go on and on here. But I don't think that we have ever seen what it could look like if an entire government does not respond to subpoenas. And the president, as you noted before, has made very clear that he is going to pardon, and we report this in Regime Change, any number of people, everyone, as in his words, who has come within 250 feet or so of the Oval Office. So I don't know what oversight looks like in that scenario. And at the same time, even though his own approval rating is obviously down, he's still overwhelmingly popular with Republicans, and he's still the president. And he is very willing to put the squeeze on his own party, as you're seeing now. So I don't know what that looks like, but I doubt it's going to look much like what we've seen before.
1: Yeah. Maggie Haberman, it's great to have you on. Thanks so much, Maggie. More breaking news tonight. According to Punchbowl News, the Justice Department's Civil Rights Division, which has undergone a transformation in this administration, is seeking a federal criminal indictment of former White House aide Cassidy Hutchinson on charges of lying to Congress in her testimony before the January 6th committee. Punchbowl is reporting that the DOJ presented evidence to a grand jury this week and is expected to present more evidence and additional witnesses later this month. Now, Hutchinson was the top aide to former White House Chief of Staff Mark Meadows at the end of the first Trump administration. You may remember she testified in 2022 that she had heard a secondhand account that President Trump was so enraged at his Secret Service detail for blocking him from going to the Capitol on January 6th that he lunged to the front of his presidential limo and tried to turn the wheel.
5: And I looked at Tony, and he had said, "Did you effing hear what happened in the Beast?" I said, "No, Tony, I just got back." Tony described him as being irate. The president said something to the effect of, "I'm the effing president, take me up to the Capitol now." To which Bobby responded, "Sir, we have to go back to the West Wing." The president reached up towards the front of the vehicle to grab at the steering wheel. Mr. Engel grabbed his arm, said, "Sir, you need to take your hand off the steering wheel. We're going back to the West Wing. We're not going to the Capitol." Mr. Trump then used his free hand to lunge towards Bobby Engel. And when Mr. Renato had recounted this story to me, he had motioned towards his clavicles.
1: Now, a Secret Service agent and a White House deputy whom Hutchinson said were also aware of the story have said they don't remember it. President weighed in on social media about Hutchinson's account in March of 2024, saying, "Our great Secret Service has totally crushed Cassidy Hutchinson's, who I barely knew, made up fake stories about me roughing up Secret Service agents from the backseat of the Beast limo. Has she now changed her testimony? Will she be prosecuted for what she did and said? What about the unselect J6 committee? They destroyed almost everything, including real evidence and findings. What's going to happen to them? Serious crimes have been committed?" Question mark. Joining me now to discuss is former federal prosecutor and senior legal analyst Ellie Honig. The grand jury, do you think they would indict? Obviously, there's the old ham sandwich thing. You can find one to indict. What she was saying was secondhand. She's not saying she saw that.
6: So that's the key point. I think if DOJ tries to bring this case, it will be ridiculously weak. I think it will be doomed to fail for exactly that reason. Cassidy Hutchinson did not testify. I witnessed this event.
1: She's talking about Tony.
6: She said Tony Ornato told me about this event. And so the question is
1: He was a
6: Secret Service agent, but he also sort of doubled as a White House security advisor and a Trump loyalist, we should know. So the question is not, did that event happen inside the White House? It's just, did this conversation happen between Hutchinson and Ornato? Hutchinson says yes, Ornato says no. And so you will not get a conviction as a prosecutor in a 50-50 case. It has to be proof beyond a reasonable doubt that Cassidy Hutchinson is lying. Let me add, Anderson, Tony Ornato has a history of doing this. Two other former White House officials who worked there with Ornato have had instances unrelated to this where they've either testified or said publicly, "I had this conversation with Ornato," and then Ornato has come out and said, "No, that never happened." So either all three of these people are just fabricating these conversations, or Ornato is the White House busybody who has these conversations, and then when they come out, denies them. It's an unwinnable case. Doesn't mean they can't try to indict it. It's easy to indict in front of a grand jury, but they're not going to win.
1: And if he is called to testify and denies under oath that he ever said these things, then it's what, just up to the jury to decide? It's who's telling the truth?
6: Yes, it's up to the jury. But here's the thing. Even if the jury decides Ornato's, let's say, more credible than Cassidy Hutchinson, I don't think he is. But what if the jury says it's more likely Ornato's telling the truth than Hutchinson's lying? That's not enough. What if they find it's very likely Ornato's telling the truth? Still not enough. That's why perjury cases are tricky. You have to prove as the prosecutor, beyond a reasonable doubt, that there's a lie.
1: All right. Ellie Honig, thanks very much. Appreciate it. Next, the latest on the hurricane that's now strengthening in the Gulf, when and where it is expected to hit. And later, family reunions, including 122 new dads as the crew of the supercarrier Abraham Lincoln comes home after almost a year at sea.

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1: We have more breaking news. Hurricane Isaias has strengthened to a powerful Category 2 storm as it takes aim at the northern Gulf Coast. Parts of Alabama, Florida, and Georgia have issued states of emergency. Some areas have issued mandatory evacuations. That's the traffic backup. People leaving one town along the Florida Panhandle. Our meteorologist, Derek Van Dam, joins us now from the CNN Weather Center. So how strong is the storm right now, and when's it going to make landfall?
2: Well, Anderson, it looks like there are signs that the storm is strengthening right now, 100-mile-per-hour storm. But you can see the center of the eye starting to clear out as the sun sets on Hurricane Isaias. This storm is moving in a northeasterly direction at about 13 miles per hour. It will pick up forward speed in the next 24 hours. That puts it on a trajectory to reach the northern Gulf Coast by late Friday, probably after sunset. This is a Category 2 storm right now, and you can see the wind gusts over 120 miles per hour. Does this reach major Hurricane 3 status or greater? That's still to be determined, but one thing's for sure, there is a weakening trend forecast because of the strong upper-level winds that have been highly advertised with this storm system. But does that come save the day before it makes landfall? Unlikely. It will expand the wind field, meaning that the impacts of this storm will be felt well outside of the center. And depending on exactly where that storm, the center of the most powerful winds, makes landfall, that's where we will see the greatest storm surge impacts, especially to the right of the center. This is where we expect the maximum wind threat, but notice it doesn't stop at the coast. It works its way inland. And we time this thing out. By 11 o'clock tomorrow morning, we think that the rain shield would be knocking on your doorstep across the Florida Panhandle. Conditions deteriorate behind it. And then we start to see what's known as the dirty side of the hurricane. And what that means is the potential for spin-up thunderstorms that could produce tornadoes. We have a slight risk of tornadoes tomorrow across the western Florida Panhandle, and that extends inland across Georgia and eastern sections of Alabama. Look at the 5 to 7 feet of potential storm surge. This is above what would normally be dry ground. Pensacola into Port St. Joe, Panama City, depending on exactly where the storm's track in the center goes. This will be a prolific rainmaker. The potential for upwards of 15 inches of rain and some of these rain bands that move over the same locations as this makes landfall. And Anderson, this is important. This is not going to stop at the coastline. Once it moves its way inland, there's going to be a large wind field that will impact places like Alabama, Georgia, and into Tennessee that could take down power lines and trees as well, far inland.
1: Yeah. Derek Van Dam, thanks very much. Up next, authorities have just been briefing reporters after a person was shot during an encounter with federal immigration agents here in New York. We're live at the scene. And the long-awaited homecoming for the crew of the supercarrier Abraham Lincoln after their near-record-long deployment, and with 122 of them meeting their babies for their first time. I'll show you that.
3: Hello! Daddy's home!

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1: Busy night. We have breaking news. The NYPD, the New York Police Department, says a man was shot during an encounter with federal immigration agents in the Marble Hill section of Upper Manhattan. A law enforcement official says that agents shot into the man's car while a five-year-old child was in the back seat. The man's injuries were not considered life-threatening. Two agents were said to be hurt in the encounter. CNN's Shimon Pokipes is on the scene for us. So what more do we know about this?
2: Yeah, that five-year-old child, we just spoke to the aunt, a woman who says that she is the aunt of the man who was shot here. And she says that her daughter ran out of the apartment and saw that five-year-old with police after the shooting. And then that man was taken by the police officers, by the NYPD, to the hospital. Her daughter is with the child. The child is okay. I think that's the most important part of this. What the mayor is saying is that child was in the car during the shooting. Now, the Department of Homeland Security has issued a statement saying that this was a targeted operation, that the individual is a criminal illegal alien, kind of the terminology we often hear from them after these incidents, and that the person was arrested back in December of 2023 and then released, and that they were just now here 3 years later targeting this individual. Now, there are a lot of questions, Anderson, as there always are after these shootings involving ICE. I want to show you here behind me, the FBI is here on scene. They are going over the area here. They are collecting evidence. The car here, that is the car that the individual was in. I saw a photo of the windshield of this car. There is a bullet hole right through the front of that windshield. The NYPD is out here as well, as you can see, Anderson, but they're here mostly just to try and keep the peace, make sure that nothing gets out of hand here, because there's been a lot of tension, as you can imagine, from the community here. They're very upset over what has happened here. We've seen officials here from the mayor's office, the city council, and other local leaders just trying to keep the peace here, because at one point there was confrontations between the police and some of the Homeland Security officials. But right now what we can say is that the FBI is here. They are seemingly now part of this investigation, collecting evidence. The NYPD is here. Many of the community members here say they plan on being out here all night to try and get answers. The man that was shot here, Anderson, he's expected to survive. The NYPD is not involved in this investigation. They were not here when this happened. They do not here in New York City work with ICE on any of this, and so that's important to make clear. But certainly they did respond in the moments after the shooting, Anderson.
1: And so just to be clear, and only about 10 seconds left, but this was, you're saying, ICE officers?
2: Yes, that's correct. This was ICE officers that were, according to the Department of Homeland Security and also law enforcement sources, were trying to apprehend an individual. And right, as we've seen in other instances, when they're trying to stop cars, that's what this seems to be. That's when this happened, Anderson. We don't know why they opened fire on this individual. Yep.
1: Appreciate it. After over 10 and a half months, the USS Abraham Lincoln is finally home. More than 5,000 of the sailors and Marines were on a near record long deployment, as you probably know, to the Middle East. Well, during that deployment, there were reports of obviously poor conditions, but today the focus was on very happy reunion. Seen as Pamela Brown was on the ship in July, returned for the homecoming. Take a look.
3: Finally home!
4: Mixed in the emotion on this Navy pier are 122 sailors who have never met their children.
5: The only person my daughter knows is my wife right now.
4: Joey Montemarano's daughter, Madeline Grace, was born while he was away at sea. These images are all he knows of his 10-month-old child.
6: What are you going to do, you think, when you see them?
5: Probably cry a little bit, probably try to hold back the tears while I kiss my wife, hug my wife, and meet this baby that I've never met before, that I can't wait to meet and interact with.
4: We met Joey and many more of the roughly 5,000 sailors at sea on the USS Lincoln as they headed into port. Most admit their returning home changed.
7: This is the hardest one I have to had to deal with, so I feel like if I could do this one, I could do anything.
4: It's the end of a harrowing 322-day deployment that faced scrutiny over the living conditions on board and low morale that included attempted suicides.
8: The man overboard, that was a crazy day.
4: Many confirmed the uncertainty around the extended deployment brought mental challenges.
3: Just thinking about my family and things going on back home that you can't control.
8: I would go to prayer service with the chaplains, and that would help out a lot.
4: Others we met confirmed food supplies ran low at times.
9: I was in cargo for a while, the people that bring the food up, and I was in there during the tough times. Not a lot of food was being brung up. But as we progressed, it got better.
10: It was stressed, but we never shut anything down.
4: Captain Dan Keeler, commanding officer of the Lincoln, tells CNN supplies were mainly affected when support ships under threat from Iran were forced to alter their movement in the region.
10: We serve 14,000 to 16,000 meals a day, four times a day, so four meals a day. We never missed a meal, not for 10 and a half months. There were some sacrifices made. Maybe there was only one protein option instead of two. But there was always food.
6: Some of the family members had a town hall with Navy leadership because they were really concerned about their loved ones on this ship. They were getting pictures of toilets overflowing and mold. What do you say to that?
10: What I'll say to all the families is they were also amazing. You can't do what we just did without a lot of support. I think a lot of the reporting focused on some, you know, anecdotal things, because we looked into all this stuff and there really were no systemic issues. It's a big ship. It's a floating city. We have, you know, a toilet gets clogged, eventually gets fixed.
4: Keeler acknowledges there were five suicide attempts on the Lincoln itself and three others on its support ships. He says anyone with mental health problems had access to treatment on the ship. The most severe cases were sent home.
10: We had zero suicides. We had zero casualties on the ship. Every single sailor that left is coming home.
4: And they're coming home awarded with a Presidential Unit Citation, the military's highest honor for a unit in battle.
11: It's going to be pretty cool to be able to wear that and tell everybody why I'm wearing it and what I did to wear it.
4: On board, you could feel the anticipation as we pulled into port. Moments later, among this flood of emotion, Joey Montemarino, a father who served on a ship at war.
12: Who's it? Is this your daddy?
4: Now with his daughter, together in peace.
13: She's perfect.
6: Such a touching moment to witness that. And dads like Joey actually had to take classes on the ship, learning how to change diapers and feed their baby and hold a baby so that
14: That's
6: they
14: awesome.
6: Would know what to do once they came back to land. So he's going to be put to work, I'm sure, very soon, if not already, on that front. And in terms of the crew, they're reintegrating now into back into life on land, enjoying some of those creature comforts they missed on the ship, such as warm showers, not wearing shoes, things like that. But it's going to be a short-lived reprieve here in San Diego, Anderson, because the USS Abraham Lincoln behind me will be moved to Washington State in just a couple months for much-needed repairs and maintenance after this demanding deployment. Anderson?
1: Amber Brown. Appreciate it. Such good reporting. Thank you so much. Coming up next, a preview of my streaming show on Lost, All There Is Live, which starts at 9:15 Eastern Time, and a bit of my conversation, the new podcast just released today with tech executive Sheryl Sandberg, who speaks about the connection she found between grief and joy in the years after the death of her husband in 2015.
15: From the very depths of our pain come what make us more human. And more able to give and love and feel.

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1: 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My guest is tech executive, philanthropist, and author Sheryl Sandberg. In 2015, her husband, Dave Goldberg, died suddenly at 47. 11 years later, she's found love again and is encouraging adult children of widowed parent to give permission to their surviving parent to look for love if they want to. We also talked about the connection she's found between grief and joy.
2: Grief can make your life better. Better. And I want to be so clear. I would never pick it. I would never have chosen to lose Dave. But I sit here 11 years later and I live a more meaningful life. I am closer to the people who carried me through this and I experience joy in a different way. I feel the joy you can feel when you know that every day is precious.
3: This was one of the great things I've learned. There is a link between grief and joy. It makes the joy deeper.
2: It makes the joy deeper for sure. But I think one of the problems with death, whether it strikes slowly or it strikes suddenly, is that you feel like you have absolutely no control of anything that matters. I think understanding that you actually make choices, of course you're going to grieve, but over time, let yourself feel some joy and do it actually not just for you. It's not a selfish act. It's an act of honoring the person that is gone. I am more grateful than I was before Dave died. I'm grateful that I was his wife and that he was in the world. I'm sad that he's gone, but I really do feel a joy for just and gratitude for being alive. From the very depths of our pain come what make us more human and more able to give and love and feel.
1: And Sheryl Sandberg on the new episode of my podcast. And about 17 minutes from now at 9:15 p.m. Eastern tonight, I hope you watch my online streaming show, All There Is Live. Tonight, my guest is a woman named Sue Sullivan. 3 years ago, she left me this voicemail about her 16-year-old son, Dermot, and the constant grief she lived with as his round-the-clock caregiver.
4: This is Sue from Minneapolis. I have a 16-year-old son, Dermot, who has a neurodegenerative condition that causes protein to deposit in his brain. My husband and I have lived with constant grief since the day he was born, having to grieve what you thought he would be in life as it is now. He can no longer eat. He cannot walk. He cannot talk. We've watched our son slowly disappear in front of our eyes. Everything about our lives has changed since we've had our son Dermot. And what wakes us up in the morning is a love for our son, but also the hope that sometime it will end. Now, I know that's not the best thing a mother can say, but watching my son go through medical procedures after medical procedures and seizures and feeding tubes and operations, it makes me think that he might be better off not being alive. And it took me 16 years to be able to say that out loud.
1: Well, since leaving that message 3 years ago, Sue's son Dermot has died. And I'll talk with her in 15 minutes at 9:15 p.m. Eastern. Watch online or on your phone at cnn.com/allthereis. That's for All There Is Live, my streaming show. The news continues. The Source with Caitlin Collins starts now.
5: Tempers are flaring tonight at several critical Senate debates that are playing out in Michigan, Maine, and Georgia. And Senator Bernie Sanders is going to join me live. I'm Caitlin Collins, and this is The Source.

0: It's a very busy night as we come on the air. 26 days to go until the midterm elections, and Senate candidates have just finished three debates in three of the closest battleground states in the fight for control of the Senate: Michigan, Maine, and Georgia. All three of those races are in our top list of Senate seats that are most likely to flip. Michigan, of course, is one of the few opportunities for Republicans to try to flip a seat. Right now, polls show that race is very close, and tonight was actually the first time that voters got to see Republican Mike Rogers and Democrat Abdul El-Sayed face off in a debate. And it didn't take very long when those two were facing off for it to get personal. Just listen to this exchange where the two of them were being questioned about those Flock surveillance cameras.
1: Those programs were really, really important in catching people who were suspected of terrorists and being terrorists, committing a terrorist act. That's really, really important. And why would that bother you? Well, if you have someone in your family that might be on the
2: watch list. Are you going to go ahead and say that go ahead and say it.
1: No, I'm going to say, did you not have family? You've been tiptoeing around the whole time.
2: Just say it.
1: No, I haven't been tiptoeing.
2: Do you know why? Because of your policies.
1: That's so wrong.
2: That literally used surveillance. So I'm just saying, if you want to come out and say something, go ahead and say it.
1: No, well, let's do this. Let's open up this can of worms. I'll tell you what my mother did. She was a small...
2: You go after my mom?
1: I'm not going after your mom. What your mom was working at, I was going off to that organization that was indicted for funneling money to Al-Qaeda. Look, that's your mom. My mom worked at a Chamber of Commerce. I'll put my mom up any day for that.
0: Pretty much the whole night looked like that between the two of them. Meanwhile, in Maine, this was the second of what is it going to be four debates over 10 days for the Republican in that race, Susan Collins, and the Democrat, Troy Jackson. Now, Collins has survived tough re-election battles in the past. In fact, in her last re-election campaign back in 2020, she won her Senate race by 8 points, even as President Trump lost her state by 9 points on the same night.
3: You know, Senator Collins talks about a crook. I mean, Donald Trump is a convicted felon, 34 felons. She has no problem doing his bidding.
4: I have served Maine with integrity the entire time, and I deeply resent these false allegations.
3: We certainly never had any pay-for-play scandals like Senator Collins seems to be doing every day now.
4: If you look at the number of times that Troy has flip-flopped his position on issues, and it usually has to do with issues that his son has been hired to lobby him on.
0: That was in Maine. Meanwhile, in Georgia, we saw Senator John Ossoff and the Republican congressman, the candidate in that race, Mike Collins, also debating. Democrats have felt pretty good about Senator Ossoff's chances of holding on to that seat, especially after Republicans started moving some of their advertising dollars away from that race in Georgia. Tonight, both candidates came out swinging.
5: But my opponent is a radical, and he has left our state less safe, more expensive, and worse off. He's an extremist who's voted for men to go in girls' sports. He's opposed the forgotten men and women who just want to keep more of their tips, their overtime, and their Social Security.
6: That's the problem, Mike. It's not just that you've hired half the Third Reich to staff your congressional office and you have promoted neo-Nazi content online. It's that you're robbing your constituents to subsidize your donors.
0: And on that note, my first guest tonight is the independent senator of Vermont, Bernie Sanders. Hopefully, Senator, our back and forth is more cordial than a lot of the exchanges that we watched play out tonight. It got very heated in these debates. I mean, no surprise, given how critical these races are, but especially so in Michigan. What was your takeaway from watching the candidate that you've endorsed there?
7: Well, I think Abdul did great. And I think he did great because it's impossible for Republican Mike Rogers to defend the most dangerous, reckless, and extreme president in the history of the United States. And Caitlin, what this election is about, whether it's Maine, Michigan, Minnesota, Florida, wherever, it's whether or not the American people want to continue to have a Senate and a House that rubber stamps the horrific policies of Donald Trump, or whether or not we want to hold Trump accountable, whether instead of giving tax breaks to billionaires and throwing millions of people off the health care they have, that we develop policies which help the 60% of our people who are living paycheck to paycheck. That's really what the overall issue is. And I think it's unfortunate that so many of these debates become personal, because the issue is, do we have a government that works for Elon Musk, who, by the way, is spending $200 million to try to make sure Republicans maintain control over the Congress? Or do we have a government that starts representing working families?
0: Why do you think these races are so personal?
7: I don't know why. I don't know. I guess candidates think they do well by beating up on their opponent. But I kind of think the most important thing, and I think Abdul did it. Do you think in Michigan or in America the healthcare system is working? Nobody thinks it's working. We pay twice as much as the people of other countries. We are the only major country on earth that does not guarantee healthcare to all people as a human right. So Abdul is absolutely right that we should have Medicare for all. Do you think that it is appropriate that you have billionaires getting richer and richer, paying an effective tax rate lower than a plumber or a nurse? Well, most people don't. And Abdul is right. We need a wealth tax on billionaires. Abdul is right that we need to support trade unions, that we need to raise the minimum wage to a living wage, that we have to regulate AI, the most dangerous and problematic technology in the history of humanity. So I think getting outside of the personal attack,

0: That is why people should be voting Democratic in this election.
1: Senator, on Abdul El-Sayed specifically, there's pretty much two takeaways that you see in polls in terms of what you're looking at of what he's facing challenge-wise. There are voters who think he's the more extreme candidate in the race, that he's too liberal, his positions. You're talking about Medicare for All. He was talking about that tonight. And then he's also struggled to get support from black voters in Michigan. Do you think he's done enough on those two fronts, or what does he need to do differently, in your view, in these next few critical weeks?
0: Well, Caitlin, I think the argument that he's too, quote unquote, liberal is just factually incorrect. If you look at a recent Wall Street Journal poll, 63% of the American people believe that we've got to move toward Medicare for All. So what's radical about supporting what 63% of the American people want? Overwhelming majority of the American people think that the rich and billionaires should start paying their fair share of taxes. So I don't think that what Abdul is talking about is radical at all. It's where I think ordinary Americans are. They know that the system is rigged, the economic system is rigged. And by the way, Abdul has been talking about the corrupt campaign finance system, which allows Musk and other billionaires to spend ungodly amounts of money to try to have Republicans retain control of the Senate and the House. So I don't think his views are radical. I think they are where the working families of this country are. I think one of the issues in Michigan, which really does disgust me, I mean, people can disagree on the issues. Mike Rogers doesn't like Medicare for All. Fine. But even just today, I mean, Trump sent out this disgusting racist post, suggesting that Abdul, because he's a Muslim, is a terrorist or linked to jihad. And Abdul is running up against a lot of that. So I would hope that in Michigan, people will look at the issues. And a candidate who is a medical doctor, who believes that health care is a human right, who's standing with working families and not allow us to succumb to this ugly racism coming from the Trump administration.
1: You know, in terms of these races, a lot of them are going to be toss-ups, and they're going to be really close. I mean, even President Obama was saying that at a fundraiser, apparently privately, according to the Post.
0: Yep.
1: He said all of these races that are showing we've got a 2 or 3 point lead, or it's a toss-up. He said we could end up losing all of them by 2 points.
0: Right.
1: Is that a concern that you share, Senator?
0: Absolutely. Absolutely. These are all within the margin of error. Democrats could win them all. Republicans can win them all. Democrats could win some, lose some, etc. And that is why in the next 3 weeks, we have got to build the strongest grassroots movement that we possibly can. We need to be knocking on a lot of doors and explaining to people the simple reality that if you think that Trump's policies are dangerous and are destructive to working families, you cannot allow Republicans to continue to control the Senate. Because when they control the Senate, there will be no accountability for Trump. They will control every chair. They'll control appropriations. They'll control health care. There will be no effort, no ability for us to push forward an agenda to represent working families. So the most important vote that any senator casts is the very first one. Which party will control the agenda, will control what bills get to the floor? That is the important vote. And I think at this moment in history, we have got to hold Trump accountable. We need policies to represent the working people, not the oligarchs. And that's why it's terribly important that Democrats retain control of the House, gain control of the House and Senate.
1: Well, Senator, you know, you have identified as a Democratic socialist for over 60 years. Today, there was a press conference I was at this morning where the Vice President, J.D. Vance, he was asked to define socialism. And this was his answer.
2: How do you define socialism personally, and why do you think socialist candidates are popping up everywhere across the country?
3: Oh, man. I guess it's a hard term to define these days, because very often socialism, classically you would think socialism is about prioritizing workers And yet, in reality, I guarantee that most of the self-described socialists running across the United States of America are going to howl about this announcement today, which is prioritizing American workers over foreign workers. So I don't know what the term means anymore. I think in reality, what it actually means in the American context is that you want to replace American workers with foreign workers, and you want boys to play in girls.

0: What do you make of that definition?
1: Well, I couldn't quite get all of it. The sound wasn't great. But look, I don't think we should allow Mr. Trump or Mr. Vance to define democratic socialism. Democratic socialism is not complicated. What it is saying that we need a government that represents ordinary people, working families, the middle class, lower income people, and not the oligarchs. Today, you have a society in which a handful of billionaires have unbelievable wealth, control the economy, control the media to a large degree, and now are spending over $1 billion to control our political process. What democratic socialism is about is saying that health care is a human right, not a privilege. Guarantee health care to all. Every other major country on earth does that. What democratic socialism is about is that if you work 40 hours a week, you shouldn't be living in poverty. We've got to raise the minimum wage to a living wage, at least $20 an hour. What democratic socialism is about is saying that we believe in democracy, one person, one vote, not maintaining a corrupt campaign finance system which allows billionaires, as we're seeing right now, by elections. What democratic socialism means is we've got to protect the planet for our kids and future generations and not let the fossil fuel industry destroy, life for future generations.
0: Well, there was another part of the answer where he said that one of the most interesting things he was talking about in 2016, and he cited you and said you were asked about open borders and that you gave an answer. This is the vice president's quote. I'm reading it directly. That sounded similar to Stephen Miller's, where he said, "Of course, we're not going to have open borders because that's going to displace American workers." The vice president continued, "It is ironic that so many of the self-described socialists running across this country love the idea of replacing American workers with foreign workers, which suggests to me it's not really about the working class." Would you say that you and
1: That
0: Stephen
1: is
0: Miller are
1: total.
0: aligned?
1: No, look, nobody I know who is running for office believes in open borders. Really? You want to have open borders? You want zillions of people from all over the world coming into the United States? Nobody I know who's running for office comes anywhere close to believing that. What I said then is what I believe is that if you have open borders, it will put pressure on workers and lower wages in this country. The contrary to that, by the way, is that we have millions of undocumented workers today who are doing enormously important work. And instead of breaking down doors with ICE, throwing people into detention centers, we should be appreciating the hard work that these people are doing to maintain our economy and move toward comprehensive immigration reform and a path toward citizenship. Bottom line there, nobody I know who's running for office believes in quote unquote open borders. That's just mythology coming from right-wing Republicans.
0: So you don't think you sound like Stephen Miller?
1: No, please, no. No.
0: You criticized Microsoft back in July because they're cutting jobs, and that was part of what the announcement was today in terms of where the administration was going. They're barring them from bringing workers into the country using an H-1B visa program to make it permanent. Is that a step you support that the Trump administration is taking, Senator?
1: Look, I think the H-1B program has been greatly abused, and other immigration programs as well. There are amusement parks, there are ski centers, ski resorts here in Vermont in the past, where you have people from all over the world are teaching kids how to ski. You know what? People in Vermont can teach young people how to ski. So we need a sensible immigration policy, not one which brings in people from around the world to replace American workers.
0: I have to ask you about news that came out of the Pentagon today because the defense secretary said the execution of the man who killed 13 people in a mass shooting at Fort Hood in 2009 is going to be public. The Pentagon says it will be live streamed. Senator, what's your reaction to that news?
1: I think it's awful. I don't happen to believe in capital punishment in general. But to televise it, what is that, bloodlust? We're supposed to get excited and pleased that some guy is being executed. I think that is not what this country is supposed to be about. And I think most people don't think that that is really what we should be about.
0: Senator Bernie Sanders, thank you for joining us to talk about the Michigan Senate race, all these other critical races, and much more news tonight. Appreciate your time.
1: Thank you.
0: We're also following breaking news that's happening in New York City right now after a man was just shot during an encounter with ICE agents. We're waiting to hear live from New York City Mayor Zohran Mamdani this hour, and we have a reporter live on the scene.

0: Democrat James Tallarico, live Wednesday at 8 on CNN.
1: Night, as there are tense protests underway in New York City right now after a man was shot by an ICE agent. A law enforcement source tells CNN that ICE agents had encountered a man they were targeting before firing shots into his car with a five-year-old child sitting in the back seat. Witness video from the scene appears to show a badged agent in a construction vest waving a weapon near a growing crowd in the immediate aftermath of the shooting. We're told that the child was not hurt and that the man was taken to a local hospital with non-life-threatening injuries. We were hearing from the New York City mayor, Zohran Mamdani, tonight, who posted in part this, saying, quote, "This is an unconscionable and incredibly serious situation. I have called the president. When we speak, I will demand that he ends all ICE enforcement actions in our city. I will not stand by while ICE agents terrorize our communities." My colleague CNN's Shimon Perkypez is on the ground in New York City tonight. Shimon, what can you tell us about what we're learning about what happened here and what's happening right now?
2: So that's the car, Caitlin, here behind me here. Steve, why don't you show Caitlin here the car? Let's zoom in. I actually want to show you something, Caitlin. They just moved the car so we could kind of see it. You could actually see a bullet hole on the driver's side there in the windshield. There is a bullet hole that we believe, obviously, at this moment, from everything we know and we've been told, came from an ICE officer who, what we're told, there was some kind of an encounter. And, you know, this has been happening so many times now across the country during they were targeting this individual for a car stop when, for whatever reason, the ICE officers opened fire. And now we see where one of those bullets landed here, there through that windshield. The man that was inside that car was not alone. He was in there with a five-year-old child, and witnesses we spoke to and law enforcement officials we've talked to said that child was taken out of the car by police. We also spoke to a witness who saw the aftermath, the moments after, talking about what he saw and how the man who was shot was taken by police and put inside a police car. Take a listen. Tell me what you saw. What happened? Tell me what happened.
3: So what happened was when I was running, I just see a bunch of people standing outside front. I was confused what was going on because I seen cops speeding. And then that's when I see one of the officers with a big gun in his hand raising it up. And then they had a young man to the ground cuffed, and they was dragging him, bring him into the police car. That's what I seen.
2: Did you see where he came from?
3: He was standing like he ain't care. Like, he was basically showing everybody the gun.
2: He was wearing a vest or something?
3: He had a construction outfit on. He didn't even look like a cop or an agent, whatever he is.
2: And Caitlin, that certainly created such tense moments here on the scene. Things have quieted down here. Many of the community members have been now marching towards the hospital where this man is and that five-year-old child. We are, from everything we can tell, the mayor's office, Mayor Zohran Mamdani, his staff is out here, and we think we will be hearing from him at some point for an update. You know, as you said, he posted on X about this, saying that he was going to call the president and calling what happened here unacceptable. So we're waiting to hear more from city officials. The Department of Homeland Security did issue a statement saying that they were targeting this individual who has a criminal history, but we don't yet know why they opened fire on this individual.
1: Well, and Shimon, what I was thinking of whenever we were hearing this breaking news today is our colleague Priscilla Alvarez just posted today, reported today, that ICE leadership had told agents nationwide to increase arrests by 1,000 more people daily, returning to that previous goal of 3,000 daily arrests. And they were also instructed to try to reach 19,000 arrests per week. Do we know if there was an operation happening in this area? Is it even clear to the people who live there yet?
2: No, it's not really clear to the people who live here, but the Department of Homeland Security says that they were targeting this individual. So having covered these stories before, sadly, what happens is usually they're looking for an individual. They get out here. It's always one of the things that they have been doing so differently under this administration is that they've been doing these enforcement actions at 4 o'clock in the afternoon. You know, sometimes normally what they would do is they would do them early in the morning, going to an individual's home, trying to apprehend the individual, surprising the individual. But they've been doing so many of these kind of aggressive moves involving trying to stop vehicles. Time and time again, we see this where ICE officers are trying to stop vehicles, something happens, and then they fire at the individual. Sometimes it's just bad tactics. Now, we don't know if that's the case here. We'll see. You know, we'll see what Department of Homeland Security actually tells us happened here. But, you know, there is so much angst in this community, as in many communities across the country, that many of the people, when I got here, I couldn't believe how many people were here, Caitlin. Many of the people aren't even from this community. They heard what happened here. Many of them are out here protesting against ICE. Some of them are immigration. They try to help this community, and folks are dealing with immigration issues. They heard about this, and so many of them just started pouring into this area to try and find out what happened. And now they're on their way. Many of them have went to the hospital, and they said they're not going to stop fighting. They want to get answers and accountability over what happened here.
1: Yeah, and we'll see what the mayor says if he speaks tonight. Shimon Percupez, keep us updated what you're seeing on the ground. I do want to note for our viewers, the Department of Homeland Security said this was a targeted enforcement operation that was happening in the Bronx to arrest a person they described as a criminal illegal alien from the Dominican Republic who had a prior criminal conviction for grand larceny and multiple arrests for assault, robbery, possession of drugs, and weapons possession. We will see, obviously, what further statements we get from them. We'll be following this story throughout the hour tonight. Up next, of course, we're still following these critical races that are playing out with just a few weeks to go before the midterm elections. In Georgia, the Democrat there, John Ossoff, and Republican Mike Collins faced off in a very heated debate. More of what was said right after this.

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3: Following breaking news out of Georgia tonight, where the Democratic senator there, John Ossoff, was facing off against his Republican challenger, Representative Mike Collins, in the first of two scheduled debates in a race that could determine the balance of power here in Washington. Ossoff is the only Senate Democrat who is running for re-election in a state that the president won 2 years ago. And tonight, he went after the president's war in Iran and also called on his opponent to try to defend it.
4: This war has been a disaster. 18 Americans have been killed. Hundreds have been wounded. The president declared victory on day 4 of this conflict. You want to support the troops? Why don't you explain to Georgians right now, Congressman, how this war has been a success? This is your chance.
5: The president had every right to go in there and make sure that Iran does not get a nuclear weapon. John Ossoff knows this. The IAEA, they had already sounded the bells, the alarms, that Iran was close to getting a nuclear weapon. And the thing is, Iran doesn't only want to decimate and kill Israel. They want us as well.
3: My political sources are here tonight, including Karen Finney, a former senior advisor to Hillary Clinton's 2016 campaign, and Scott Jennings, former senior advisor to Senator Mitch McConnell. Scott, do you think that Mike Collins' arguments were convincing to people in Georgia or paying more for gas 7 months into this war?
6: Well, I didn't see everything that was said about it, but I think there are certainly arguments like that one that can be made in favor of the decision to do it, the decision to take away their ability to commit terrorism and possibly with nuclear weapons is a good one. I would go further. Their Navy is sunk. Their Air Force is destroyed. Their military industrial complex is decimated. Their neighbors in the region are allied against them. They haven't exported a drop of oil since July. Their economy is teetering on the brink of collapse.
3: Look, do you think defending the war is the right move for Republicans?
6: I think defending the...
3: Mike Rogers in Michigan was saying it should end.
6: Right. Well, look, I think some candidates have chosen the path of saying, I want to bring it to an end, or I think Ashley Hinton said, I want to bring it to a successful end. I think we are bringing it to a successful end right now. We've got these people on the ropes. I think we've already won. We just need to bring about the final conditions here that make it so that Iran cannot threaten the United States of America, our allies, or continue to be the world's largest state sponsor of terror, which is what they've been for the last half century. I don't think the president started a war. I think he's finishing one.
7: You know, look, here's what this reminds me so much of 20 years ago in the 2006 midterms when we were talking about the Iraq and Afghanistan war and very similar arguments where, you know, on the one hand, people were trying, Republican candidates were having to defend why this was still a good thing when in the face of overwhelming, increasing public anxiety about what is the plan to get us out and have we accomplished the objective. Nobody wants Iran to have a nuclear weapon, period, full stop. And that's really not the question. The question is this the right course of action? Are there other, should we be, you know, is this president, is this, you know, is he qualified and able to bring it to a successful end? And I think in a state like Georgia, to your point, where we're talking about costs, people are wanting to hear that their elected officials are conscientious of the toll that it is taking on them. And we heard, you know, similarly, I've heard Abdul El-Sayed of Michigan talk about, let's bring more of that money and invest it here at home. Again, very similar arguments we were making in 2006 that were resonating with Americans and are resonating again.
3: You know, and we, back in a different world, thought that Ossoff would be one of the toughest, closest races we were watching. He's been fundraising pretty well and polling pretty well. In Ohio, where it's a different story, Senator Sherrod Brown is actually holding a 6-point lead over John Husted, the Republican in that race. Iowa Senate race shows a toss-up. Trump carried both of those states by double digits in 2024. Why are the Republicans struggling, do you think, Scott?
6: Look, I think there's a lot of close Senate races because people do have anxiety about the cost of living. Of course, 95% of what they have anxiety about was created under Joe Biden. I mean, I think if you look at the recent government data from the Agriculture Department, for instance, food inflation has largely been tamed by this administration. People are still feeling a serious hangover from 4 years of Joe Biden and the Democrats digging a very deep hole. I think these Democrats are promising nothing but a return to the shovels. Now, the Republicans are in charge, and they have to answer for it. And what they have to say is good. We've cut taxes. We've supercharged economic growth. We are getting out of the hole that we were left. That's the debate that's being had. I don't hear a single Democrat candidate offering a single proposal of a single bill that would change anything, particularly on gas prices, which Democrats have advocated for higher prices for years.
7: Well, actually, what Democrats are talking about is that we do need to end this war. And as a way to be, I mean, the president says once it's over, gas prices are magically going to come down. But look, you know, Republicans, I guess, are doing the best they can in the environment that they can. But again, you know, I would argue we have strong candidates. We have candidates who are talking about the lived experience and the economic pain that people are really feeling. And when you have a president who consistently is talking about how many millions for an arch and how many millions to, he wants to repaint the OEOB, he wants to, you know, all these vanity projects. I mean, our own colleague, Kirsten Soltis-Anderson, said, for example, that she's hearing in focus groups that Trump voters are saying, we're sick of the retribution. You're not even talking about us. So that's, I think, you know, to Scott's point,
3: yeah,
7: the costs are not going down. Wages are not keeping up with the cost of inflation. Gas prices and things like, you know, farmers are getting hit because of the decisions that Donald Trump has made.
3: You know, there was something else that happened today in terms of these headlines. We also spoke to Senator Bernie Sanders about this. It was an announcement by Defense Secretary Pete Hegseth on the USS Abraham Lincoln that the public is going to be able to watch the firing squad execution of the Fort Hood shooter. This is what he said.
0: Army major betrays his country, radical Islamist, kills a bunch of Americans at Fort Hood. Of course we're going to do it at Fort Hood. We're going to do it on a Thursday. We're going to do it at 1 o'clock, which is when he did it. And it's going to be soldiers with rifles executing the firing squad. It hadn't been since World War II since we've done that. Well, I kind of like the mentality we had in World War II, which was win, which was understand when the enemy attacks you, you need to stand your ground. We'll make sure that people are able to watch it, that it's public, because people need to understand that there's serious consequences for these types of things.
3: Do you agree this should be live streamed?
6: I have mixed emotions about that. I don't mind the firing squad. I don't mind doing it at Fort Hood. I think most of what he said is a good course of action for meeting out this punishment. I have mixed emotions about the live stream, truthfully. I know a lot of public executions are public in some way because they allow media and a few members of the public in to watch.
3: Yeah, but that's different than live streaming.
6: Live streaming is a much
7: It's ghoulish. It's ghoulish. I mean, it's very unnerving, the idea, but also the idea that standing on the deck of the Lincoln, given what the men and women on that ship have gone through, when it is their day, it is about them coming home, that's when you choose to make this decision and announce it. And it is so out of touch. It reminded me of the ads that Trump is running that says, dude, do you not get, people are hurting. This is not going to solve their problem. You're uber machismo. Let's give them, you know, gender affirming care in the form of testosterone shots. That is not addressing the real problems, nor is it addressing the concerns that people have about what is happening in Iran and how it's going to come to an end.
3: Karen Finney, Scott Jennings, thank you both for being here tonight. Up next, what the vice president said when I asked him on what grade he believes their administration deserves when it comes to the economy.
8: You have to remember, Caitlin, that we inherited the worst inflation crisis in 48 years in the United States of

0: When you feel the digestive signs, try Align.
1: I would say this. I give us an A-plus on the government, on economics, on everything. Look at inflation. I inherited the worst inflation in history under Biden. Worst in history. And now it's great.
2: Days after President Trump gave his administration an A-plus on everything, including the economy, I asked Vice President J.D. Vance about why they deserve that grade.
3: Given how close we are to the midterms and you've been out on the campaign trail, given inflation, mortgage rates, and gas prices are all higher than when you took office, why does this administration deserve an A-plus on the economy, as President Trump says?
4: You have to remember, Caitlin, that we inherited the worst inflation crisis in 48 years in the United States of America. We have seen $19 trillion of new investment come. Does some of those benefits take time? It takes time to build a factory. It takes time to hire the people who are going to work in the factory. One of the reasons why I think we deserve an A-plus from the American worker is because we're finally cutting down on the fraud that's depriving them of good wages and good jobs.
2: According to CNN polling, only 27% of Americans actually approve of President Trump's handling of the economy. And as you just heard, the president, the vice president, a lot of senior White House officials have been explaining those numbers by pointing to the past, claiming that economic problems were inherited from President Biden, who, of course, left office over 600 days ago. Here's what the numbers say. The inflation rate on President Biden's final day in office in January 2025 was 3%. 21 months into President Trump's term, the most recent government data shows that it has since increased to 3.4%. At the pump, gas was a little over $3 a gallon at the end of President Biden's term. It had gone down under President Trump, but now, more than 7 months into the war with Iran, the average is $4.36 a gallon. The vice president today also echoed what President Trump said about the administration bringing in $19 trillion in new investments. But the White House's actual own website claims that those total new investments are closer to $11.2 trillion. And my colleague, CNN's resident fact checker, Daniel Dale, has pointed out it actually includes trillions of dollars in vague pledges or statements that don't really have firm commitments. My political insiders are here now. And Jeff Zeleny, you know, obviously you've been out traveling ahead of the midterm elections, talking to voters, talking to these candidates. I think the real question is, as reporters, we're so used to hearing that answer from the administration. They inherited it from Biden. The question is, do voters buy that answer?
5: I will tell you, one place you don't hear that answer is in Republican running for the House and Senate on the debate stage. They are not blaming it on Joe Biden because they know it's not selling. But I was with President Trump at a rally in Nebraska on Monday evening. Mm-hmm. And one of the quietest applause line, tepid applause, was when he was blaming things on Biden. There literally was very little reaction in the room. And when I was talking to so many voters that day, as we do all the time, literally no one else at this point, or very few people, are blaming this on President Biden. I mean, it worked last year to a point, but this year, particularly because of the Iran war, it's a changed dramatically. But our new poll today showed that 3/4 of voters in Iowa and Ohio blame President Trump's policies for costs going up. We don't see 3/4 of agreement on virtually anything. So I think that this argument here in Washington the president's making just simply does not wash out in America.
2: Yeah, and I mean, I think that that's the real problem for the administration is when they're actually dealing with that, you know, how they confront that. Do they develop a new message? Because they're saying A-plus, if you're running in a tight race, you're not really able to sell that to voters.
6: Well, it's fitting that they're making the comparison to Biden in this sense because they're handling it exactly the way that Biden did by saying, you know, it's really not as bad. If you look at the numbers, it's not as bad as what you're feeling. And actually, Democrats aren't selling my agenda enough. They need to be out there persuading people that it's better than they think it is. And it's interesting to hear Trump taking that same line, that he's giving them an A-plus on governing, and he says the problem is communicating. I mean, marketing and sales are supposed to be his whole thing.
2: Yeah, the president has been saying the only issue is not the economy, it's not the numbers, it's the bad PR, and basically he's the only one who can go out there and sell it. He seems convinced, Jeff, that these rallies are going to change voters' minds. Do you get that sense? I mean, obviously the rallies are the diehards of the diehards, but what was your sense in Nebraska?
5: Look, I mean, there's no doubt that people are very happy to see him who go to the rally. I mean, you invest hours and hours of your day. People are happy to see him of his loyal base, but it's an open question how helpful this is if it's A, firing up independents and the Democratic base. But I have no doubt that in some small degree it may help in the red states. That's why we have to point out at the final stages of this race, it's being effectively run on the red state map. So it would be surprising if he didn't help at all. Texas is one place, I think, his repeated visits there. If he cannot pull Ken Paxton over the finish line there with all his visits, then it won't work anywhere.
2: Yeah, even though he wasn't really talking about Ken Paxton that much.
5: But he's reminding people of an election, I think. And he's trying to remind people that, do it for me, for the Gipper, if you will.
2: You know, the other thing that the vice president got asked about today, which was quite a moment, is the Wall Street Journal report last night that came out. Kimberly Guilfoyle was trying to solicit a donor for $100,000 to pay off her Amex bill quietly before she got confirmed as the ambassador to Greece. Rubio and Vance were both asked about this story, and this is what they said to reporters today.
3: Do you have any reaction to a U.S. government official, in this case a U.S. ambassador, asking someone to pay off debt in exchange to access to other government officials?
4: Well, so with that hypothetical, Jen, obviously I don't love that, but I don't know exactly who you're talking about. I don't know the full details.
7: So is there anything new on the reporting from the Wall Street Journal that Ambassador Guilfoyle had sought finance?
8: Yeah, guys, let me tell you something, okay? You guys are going to ask me this. You're going to ask me again in Portugal. I know the game, okay? I'm not going to comment on a story that literally posted a few hours ago. I get the game.
2: I mean, what did you make of those answers? Vance's face alone kind of showed how uncomfortable he was with the story, I thought, as someone who was in the room today.
6: Yeah, I mean, I don't really expect this to show up in a lot of attack ads out in the congressional races. I'm not sure that this is that, you know, Kimberly Guilfoyle is not engaged to Don Jr. anymore. I'm not sure that this is the scandal that's going to bring down the State Department or the White House. But it does play into a campaign theme that we are hearing, which is corruption. The Democrats are really emphasizing the enrichment by Trump and his family of the presidency and connecting that to individual candidates doing things like trading stocks while in Congress.
2: Yeah. I mean, Jeff, you've covered Washington, you've covered the White House. What do you think the reaction would be in a different world to an ambassador of such a caliber and position, you know, soliciting this money and also making very clear she didn't want it to be known?
5: It would be unfathomable. I mean, but now it's just one in a string of things. But to Isaac's point, the corruption argument is one thing that I do hear voters talking about, the grift and things. I can't imagine this in any other administration, not having, you know, congressional hearings, other things. You can recall an ambassador. I mean, she was confirmed by the Senate. I mean, there are methods to for oversight here. We're not going to hear any of that. But it's just one more thing, I think, in a litany of examples that we heard. But $100,000 for a month. I mean, imagine what that paid for. A lot of good shopping, maybe? Who knows?
2: Jeff Zeleny, Isaac Arnstorf, great to have you both here tonight with your reporting. Thank you so much. Up next, it is time for Source Code. Tonight, it is 67. I'll be right back with the story.

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1: Tonight's source code is 67. That's because that's how many counties across Florida and Alabama have declared a state of emergency this evening as they're bracing for the hurricane to make landfall on Saturday morning. The Category 2 storm is churning out 100-mile-per-hour winds right now, and forecasters say the storm is only gathering strength as it heads towards the northern Gulf Coast, and it could bring up to 7 feet of storm surge and potentially 15 inches of rain. Tornadoes could also pop up with little notice, as people who live in the state and in the area know. Right now, this is the first hurricane of the Atlantic's season. Evacuations have been underway for several areas along the coast. Georgia's governor, Brian Kemp, says he is prepared to mobilize up to 500 members of the National Guard if needed. You can stay with CNN for the latest on this hurricane, and for live updates and alerts, download the CNN weather app. You can stream the source live or watch it on demand anytime with an all-access subscription. 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
3: Good evening. I'm Abby Phillip. We'll get to the debate in just a moment. But first, New York City Mayor Zohran Mamdani will soon hold a news conference on a shooting that involved an ICE agent in New York City. He says a man was shot in the street with a 5-year-old child in the back of the car. DHS says that the man is a longtime criminal here illegally with ties to gangs. And all of this comes as the tensions are rising in American streets. ICE agents were told to ramp up daily arrests ahead of the midterm elections. Let's go straight to Shimon Procopez, who's on the scene. Shimon, first of all, tell us where you are and what's been going on there over the last couple of hours.
4: So we're here in New York City. Some people, this is the Marble Hill section. Some people say this is Manhattan. Some people say this is the Bronx. But it's up in the Bronx and where there was a shooting here with an ICE officer, an individual that was in a car. The circumstances surrounding the shooting is unknown. This happened sometime around 4 o'clock. As you said, the Department of Homeland Security says that they were involved in an operation, a targeted operation. This is what we hear from them after these shootings. Just another incident involving ICE officers and car stops, and something happened here. We don't know why they decided to shoot at this man. We saw the car. They just about 30 minutes ago, Abby, behind me here. This was a scene filled with FBI agents, investigators that were going through the scene. They just in about 30 minutes ago removed the car. But as they were removing the car, I could see a bullet hole in the windshield on the driver's side of the car. A bullet hole on the windshield of the driver's side car. Did not see any other bullet holes in the car. The man that was inside the car, we're told he's going to be okay. He's at the hospital. There was that 5-year-old that was in the car as well. We actually spoke to a woman who said she was his aunt, the driver's aunt. She said that he had been here, this individual, for 3 years. The Department of Homeland Security says that he had an extensive criminal record, and perhaps that was why they were targeting him. But they have said that before. And other than that one statement that they released on X, we have not heard more from them. I want to say here, out here now, we are waiting for the mayor, we are waiting for the police commissioner and other elected officials and local leaders to come here at this hour and brief us on what happened here. Perhaps we'll hear from the police commissioner. The NYPD is not involved in any of this. They were here. They did appear to transport the individual who was shot to the hospital, and they've been mostly out here just trying to keep the tension low. There was a lot of tension out here. Many people came to this area. Just so quickly people heard about this, and they started coming to this area, and there have been some arrests. I was told by the NYPD about 3 arrests after confrontations with some of the protesters who marched to the hospital. But at this moment, at this hour, so late in the night, the mayor is coming out here, to try and keep the community, calm and sort of also offer his support. And obviously we know from that post on X how he feels about what happened here, saying this was unprecedented. And truly the way, Abby, I have covered so many of these now, and it just seems that time and time again, the way in which ICE is conducting these operations, those operations need to be questioned. Why at 4 o'clock in the afternoon they are targeting individuals in this way, those are all questions that need to be answered. We know that ICE are reporting from Priscilla Alvarez that ICE is stepping up operations, and now this happens.
3: Yeah, and you pointed out the mayor, Mamdani's tweet. He said he called this unconscionable and incredibly serious. He said he called President Trump and demanded that ICE end all enforcement operations in the city of New York. At the same time, as you just mentioned, the ramping up of arrests, this is part of a mandate that has come down from the highest levels of the federal government to go from 1,000 to 2,000 to 3,000 arrests potentially per day leading up to the midterm elections. And you alluded to this, Shimon, by saying 4 o'clock in the afternoon, targeting an individual that might be targeted for deportation. You've covered law enforcement for a long time. Tell us about why that may have become a problem in this particular situation, and why the quota itself might lead to more of these types of moments that we're seeing here.
4: Well, certainly there is pressure on the ICE officers by their bosses, their supervisors, to go out and make the numbers, go out and make these arrests and detain people. So that's pressure on them. The tactics, you know, time and time again, they need to be questioned. What ICE is doing, what they continue to do, those tactics need to be questioned. You talk to law enforcement officials, leading law enforcement officials who do training, they have questioned the way in which ICE conducts car stops. This essentially was an attempted car stop. Something happens here. They're trying to perhaps stop this individual. That individual maybe tries to flee. We don't know the entire story. And what happens in those moments, we don't know. But time and time again, certainly people have questioned. These are law enforcement officials, people who know, who train tactics, who work at police departments, who have worked at police departments. I was in Minneapolis. I've been in other cities, in Chicago, where this has happened. And all of those officials have questioned the way in which ICE conducts these operations. I've been out on an ICE operation. A couple of years ago, I went out with ICE officers here in New York City. The way they would normally do this is they would do this early in the morning. You go to an individual's home. You try to establish that the person is there. You try to learn their routine. And then you try to surprise them. If you're trying to detain someone, you want to surprise them. But obviously now we're seeing a much different posture. The aggressiveness of these operations continue. And so we wait to hear if the Department of Homeland Security will explain to us exactly why they decided to open fire on this individual.
3: A lot that we need to learn, and maybe we'll learn a little bit more tonight when we hear from the mayor. Shimon, stand by for us. We'll come back to you and to that press conference that we're anticipating in this hour very soon from Mayor Zoran Mamdani. I do want to just read the ICE statement just so that people hear what they have to say. They said that they were conducting a targeted enforcement operation in the Bronx to arrest a criminal illegal alien from the Dominican Republic with a prior criminal conviction for grand larceny and multiple prior arrests for assault, robbery, possession of drugs, and weapons possession. He has associations to the Trinitarios gang, the same gang that brutally shot a CPD officer last year. During the incident, an ICE officer discharged his weapon and the criminal illegal alien was injured. ICE officers immediately rendered aid. So that's their version. We'll hear over time what actually happened, because we know that sometimes their version is not always accurate. But to talk about what Shimon was saying,

0: how you do that in a way that keeps people nearby safe. There was a five-year-old in the vehicle when apparently gunshots were shot into the vehicle. Shooting drivers of vehicles is something that a lot of police departments ban for very good reasons. But ICE continues to use these tactics that raise a lot of questions about training, about how much time they have to do their surveillance, and about what the consequences are for people around when these operations are going.
1: Well, when we're talking about this very specific case, which happened minutes ago, maybe an hour ago or so, we just do not have the information necessary to responsibly speculate about the culpability of these ICE officers. Certainly, I would say that the mayor doesn't have nearly enough information to suggest that this is an unconscionable act. We do know that the vehicle was in motion, which could have been interpreted by the ICE officer as a threat. We do know that this bullet hole apparently entered the front of the car, which suggests that the officer was in front of the car when it was in motion. All of these are, you know, exculpatory details, but we don't know any of the information necessary. And if the ICE statement is true, we don't know if it's true. I'm happy to be, you know, careful about that. Nevertheless, if it is true, not only was this a high priority deportation target, it's a target that the American people want to see deported. Even if they're uncomfortable with a lot of the deportation regime, this is the precise kind of person that they want to be deported from the country.
2: But can I just say, the FBI arrests violent criminals and terrorists every single day. They do not shoot and kill Americans. They do not shoot at moving vehicles with five-year-olds in them. They do not shoot and kill or injure immigrants in this country who have no who are not violent criminals, like we've seen in Texas and in other places. They, FBI agents, the Marshal Service, every federal law enforcement agency does not do what ICE does. You heard Shimon. What did Shimon say? This is happening time and time again. That is a pattern that is happening with ICE. And I agree with you. We should find out what happened. There should be an investigation. The problem is that the federal government won't investigate ICE officers. In a normal federal government, the Justice Department, because it was a federal involved shooting where there were questions about what happened, whether there was a moving vehicle, et cetera, the Justice Department would automatically do an investigation. The Trump Justice Department will not do that because they don't want to know exactly what happened and they don't want to potentially have to prosecute an ICE agent. And so this isn't just about this one incident. This is about the ICE tactics overall. And the last thing I'll say about this is when there are quotas ahead of an election, that is not a law enforcement strategy to keep people safe. That is a political strategy in order to send a message to all the Republican voters who are staying home because Donald Trump is not on the ballot and Donald Trump is trying to figure out exactly how to get them out and vote. And this is exactly what that strategy is.
0: I wonder about why the quota is increasing before the election, because it actually is not popular, the immigration enforcement right now. A majority of Americans disapprove of the president in terms of immigration enforcement. There was a recent poll that suggested that they disapprove specifically of the zeal with which he is deporting illegal immigrants. So that issue. Is it really because they think that this is a good political strategy or because they fear that they are going to lose the House and that they won't be able to do things this way once hands change in Congress?
3: I think getting back to that idea that the enforcement was unpopular, right? Why was it unpopular? Because you saw folks who had no criminal records getting arrested. You had violent altercations that went down that the American public, many of whom looked at and said, this doesn't feel right. And we're giving the benefit of the doubt right now to the ICE statement, because that's the only information we have, criminal aliens who are here who have broken the law, who have criminal convictions, somebody who had weapons charges, again, according to ICE, weapons charges, larceny charges. That is exactly who Americans want to see deported. That's an 80-20 issue. Those are the people that when they voted for Donald Trump, they said, oh, yeah, that guy, this guy with gang affiliations, with criminal records, get him out of the country. When that deportation was extended more broadly to more sympathetic characters, that's when the president started to see that popularity decline. So I think this is far more than anything. This is a reaction to the broader public sentiment and frustration with elements of the immigration policy.
2: But you can do it without shooting people. This is the whole thing.
3: Of course, and this is where we don't know the examples.
2: But yeah.

0: Because there are times when there's absolutely going to be
1: if the law enforcement officer feels his life is in danger, he can discharge his firearm.
2: Again,
1: no law enforcement officer wants to discharge
2: his
1: firearm.
2: How is it that the FBI can arrest terrorists all of the time and they do not have to shoot at a moving vehicle with a five-year-old? Or shoot Shield. And kill.
1: You know, the FBI discharges their firearms when their lives are in danger, right?
2: The FBI is trained to do this. They understand how to de-escalate. They know how to arrest. They know ICE is not trained to do these operations at this scale.
3: Well, they told us everything about who this guy was, but they still haven't told us why this happened. And like, why this happened is what people care about. When Alex Pareti was killed, they said that he was somebody that came to a protest with a gun looking to do maximum damage. That was a lie. So it doesn't matter what narrative they're going to spin. Did they try to make sure that this gentleman was seen as whatever bloodthirsty Americans might be out there as the central casted version of what you want to see out? Sure, they did. But they didn't tell us why this happened, whether or not this was lawful, this shoot, or whether or not their agents acted within this person's rights, their due process by being in this country. They didn't say any of that because, number one, they've lied in the past and they don't want to have to be held to their feet, held to the flame to something. And number two, that's really not what they were trying to do. They were trying to make sure that you know and everybody out there knew that this person was somebody whose life could be taken.
1: Man, that's the information they have. They know who the target was. They don't know what happened on the ground. None of us do.
4: Can we talk about it visually, though? Visually, the hardest part for this administration to sell their immigration plan has been, especially when it involves children. I keep coming back to the five-year-old. We don't know a lot, but we do know that there was a child in the car. And it is very, very hard for this administration to get, if we're going to talk about voting, we're going to talk about getting close to midterms, suburban women who are just a gold rush for votes for both Republicans and Democrats. What are some of their biggest concerns when it comes to immigration? It is the images of the children that are affected. And so now we have another situation where a child's life was put at risk. And we don't even know if this child is like medically okay, psychologically okay, the impacts of that. It ends up being so much bigger of, you're right, I would like to see criminals deported. Everybody agrees it's an 80-20 issue. And they hit themselves in the foot time and time again when things like this come up because they don't even, the damage is done. And now their response to it is probably going to be underwhelming.
3: Look, I understand when we say we want to see criminals deported. I get it. This was never about this. This was about making one group of people who are brown the scapegoat of all of America's problems and putting them before the entire country as examples of how you're going to clean up the streets. It was never about that from the beginning. If it was about that, then you would have used a scalpel. You didn't use a scalpel. You used a sledgehammer because you don't care about these people's lives. When are we going to tell the truth about what this has been from the beginning, which was legitimately an entire project to terrorize brown people and make them afraid?
1: See, I think that the quotas argument, I'm an anti-communist. I hate quotas. Quotas bad. I agree with you there. But I think Republicans would love to have the argument on the exact terms that you established it there. Because that was what we lived through in Joe Biden's term. It was 7 million migrants coming into this country, irrespective of their backgrounds, irrespective of their criminal histories. Because if we were to do anything about it, you'd be accused of being racist. And that was a winning message for Republicans then. I think it's a winning message today.
2: But I actually agree with Peter here because he's talking about this isn't just violent criminals anymore. If you are in South Texas, where I'm from, and you are a U.S. citizen, and you are brown, you're Mexican, and you drive a truck with a ladder on it, you are no longer going to work because you will be stopped and detained by ICE. That is what is happening in my hometown of Brownsville, Texas. Businesses are hurting. Construction sites can't get workers. And it's not because of undocumented immigrants. It's because the Supreme Court said that this administration can racially profile and stop and detain any brown person in America. And if you look like you're undocumented, you are being detained. And that is Donald Trump's America.
5: Well, and to the point on the communists, that's why you also don't want a papers, please type of world. But the number one thing I want to get out of this investigation, and this is where I hope part of the reticence on ICE to talk about this is because they're still collecting the facts and they don't want to get ahead of their own investigation, is I hope that there were body cams. Because the amount of times that has been exculpatory, that has helped clarify a situation, is critical.
3: Yeah, Cassidy, just real quick, to your point, they don't have the facts on it, right? So a responsible thing to say would be to come out and be like, hey, there was a shooting, blah, blah, blah, blah, we're collecting all the facts. But what they did was make sure that this guy fit the bill of the type of criminal that they think this could and should happen to. All of that information was pretext for people to believe whatever they say on the backside of this.
0: Pretext
3: right?
0: for the deportation. His criminal record is incredibly relevant.
6: We'll pause on that point. I mean, a couple of big questions. Were they wearing body cameras? Mm-hmm. I mean, they were supposed to have been issued to ICE officers who are doing these kinds of traffic stops. Were they, if they were they on? Are they going to actually conduct an investigation? Because we have really yet to see DHS really fully conduct investigations into some of the more dangerous and deadly incidents that we've seen so far. But when we have that information, we'll bring it to you. We're also waiting for a news conference from New York City's Mayor Zohran Mamdani. We'll bring that to you as soon as we have it. But now let's turn to midterm politics, including a high-stakes debate that just occurred in Michigan for a race that could ultimately determine the balance of power in the United States Senate. Republican Mike Rogers and Democrat Abdul El-Sayed faced off tonight, trying to convince Michiganders that they should be the next senator. The margin is razor thin in that that race, according to recent polling, that shows no clear leader in the race. And just a reminder, in 2024, President Trump won the state by only 80,000 votes, and things got ugly tonight and very personal.
7: Listen to this guy and what he's trying to sell here today. You're going to find out that this guy is not what he says he is. He is actually selling the best con I think I've ever seen.
8: It's about whether or not you can see your doctor. It's about whether or not you trust your next U.S. senator to stand up to Trump and Trumpism. But when you're running because Donald Trump called you and asked you to run, you can tell he's not going to stand up to anybody.
7: What my friend here just wants to do is he's kind of like a glitchy AI chatbot, is say the same thing over and over and over again.
8: Under this guy who's going to rubber stamp everything Donald Trump tells him to rubber stamp, you're going to continue to pay way more out the nose because he works for corporations and Donald Trump.
6: So that was just a taste of the back and forth between them. It was a lot of personal attacks, actually. And I do wonder what your take on this is, because it did seem that El-Sayed was more disciplined about trying to get back to kitchen table issues. And it shows the divergence in their strategies here. Democrats feel like they're on the upper hand when they talk about the economy. And I think Rogers is really experimenting with terrorism and all this other stuff that they want to bring up about El-Sayed.
0: Yeah, I mean, there was a lot of talk of, or there was a lot of elements in which this debate, there was nothing surprising. You'd expect the Republican to say this, you expect the Democrat to say that. It got personal because Abdul El-Sayed has a rental property in Dubai, and Mike Rogers has a second home down in Florida. And so they spent a lot of time talking about that. But cards on the table, I'm voting for Mike Rogers, right? That probably shouldn't be surprising, but I do. But I've also not been overly critical of Abdul El-Sayed because I think he's a talented individual. He's a smart individual. The moment where I can't understand how somebody who's that politically smart has not fixed their position is when he was asked, who's the greater danger to America, Israel or Iran? Three times he was asked that. He refused to answer. Afterwards, he said, that's a dumb question. And he was right. It is a dumb question because the answer is so painfully easy. But he couldn't say that. He criticized Mike Rogers for asking him to condemn Hamas, Hezbollah, Al-Qaeda, saying they're scary words. But he hasn't condemned them. And they are scary words because they've killed hundreds of thousands of innocents, including 3,000 Americans, 3 miles south of here. So at a certain point, it goes from either this is political malpractice at the best, or he can't or he won't because of something deeper. And that is far more troubling. And I don't get it because I don't want to get it because it really is dark.
1: I do. I get it. It's hard not to at this point. I mean, the associations are clear. Yes, Muslim Brotherhood, he said it a million times, but has the advantage of being correct. The man has surrounded himself, including high-profile family members, with individuals who have ties to CARE, which is aligned, which has been implicated in terrorism financing scandals. Can't condemn the attack on the synagogue without condemning Israel in the same voice, can't celebrate the death of the Ayatollah Khomeini, who killed Americans, and so on and so forth. Eventually, you have to confront the evidence of your own eyes.
6: I guess the question that...
3: Yeah, can I ask a question?
6: Let me just read this, because it's relevant to the question that I have is that line of attack on him even working? Because ultimately, we know what matters most to Americans. And neither of the things that you talked about touches on that. Mm-hmm. You also have President Trump flying in, proverbially, saying in this Truth Social post, Mohammed El-Sayed is a terrible candidate for the Democrats. Mohammed goes back to the days of jihad. He's a radical, extremist, terrorist sympathizer. Mohammed's values are not exactly those of Michiganders. It's a blunt force object. And I'm not sure that voters are in that place right now in this election.
3: Just straight up question. Are either one of you guys suggesting that Abdullah El-Sayed is a terrorist?
1: No, he's not committed terrorist acts. He's clearly comfortable with people who do.
5: I'd like him to clearly say,
3: are you saying that he is someone who sympathizes with terrorists, that he isn't either an intellectual or spiritual terrorist?
1: No, I'm not saying he's either an intellectual or spiritual terrorist. I'm not sure what that even means. He does evince a disturbing level. Are you not disturbed by the level of comfort that he evinces with people who do set out to kill Americans, kill Jews, kill civilians?
3: Nope. I'm not concerned with any of that because all of that is a lie. All of that is a concoction by people like yourselves. All due respect. Well, however
5: doesn't
3: you
5: sound
3: want
5: like
3: to
5: a very respectful thing. Like, to say.
3: It's a lie. What you guys are seek to do is to like play on the deepest fears that a lot of the American public
1: what
3: have
1: we misrepresented
3: in order to discredit him. Right?
1: You've accused a very serious accusation on him.
3: No.
1: I asked you guys both a
3: direct question.
1: Yeah.
3: Because before this, because let's just talk about it. Before this, both of you went through different reasons why you don't trust Abdullah El-Sayed. And why he might be a sympathizer with terrorism, or he hasn't full-throatedly enough rebuked terrorism.
5: He hasn't rebuked, period. I mean, he refuses to condemn.
1: Okay. Everything that comes before the but is meaningful.
5: That should not be something that needs to be debated.
3: I think that a lot of times, like, he doesn't take the bait on things like that because all of that stuff is immaterial to what his messaging is. And what his messaging is about how people in Michigan can improve their lives. And he wants to do that by addressing health care, addressing education.
1: One second.
3: And
1: here's
3: you guys want to make accusations that he's sympathetic or a part of the Muslim Brotherhood.
1: Here's one of his policies. He wants to cut off all aid to Israel, including defensive aid for interceptors. The only point of those is to stop rockets from hitting civilians. He has said he'd rather redirect that aid to UNRWA, which had employees who participated in the October 7th massacre by admission of UNRWA. He'd rather fund that. And he would rather remove the defensive ordinance from Israel. He won't say why, but Alexandria Ocasio-Cortez has. Her logic is that if more Israeli civilians die, it raises the cost of military action and prevents Israel from taking action on its own defense.
3: He also said he wanted to stop military aid to Egypt.
1: Yeah, so he wants to invalidate the Camp David Accords.
3: He wanted to stop military aid to Egypt. What he believes is that that money is better spent on people here.
1: He also wants to fund UNRWA.
3: What I'm saying right now is we could decide that in America we're going to have a debate on the merits of these arguments, or we can engage. Let's do it.
5: There was the exact same thing that he did when he was asked, is he shifted the topic to something he was more comfortable about. If I say, is murder bad? And you say, listen, that is distracting from the topic because maybe you had a murder in your background and you don't want to talk about that. The idea is that it should be a yes or no answer.
3: You see what you just
5: that
3: did?
5: All you need to do.
3: But what you,
5: all
3: you but need what you to just do. Did, what you just did.
5: I referenced something that is equivocally bad. But what unequivocally you, but, bad. It's murder.
3: No, okay, so you murder. Said murder is bad, right?
5: Yes. Do you
3: and
5: think
3: then,
5: murder
3: and
5: is
3: then,
5: bad?
3: And then on the backside of it, you concocted a reason in your head that why I would not answer your question.
5: I'm giving and you an outlandish example of something that you should be able to say you should not. Thou shalt not kill.
3: Let's play your game.
5: Sure.
3: So thou shalt not kill unless you're one of 20,000 kids in Palestine that's been killed since October 7th. But whatever.
5: I see your game right now. It's again shifting.
3: I'm not shifting at all. Can I just play your game real quick?
6: Peter, let him finish and then you can respond. That way we actually.
3: So you said, okay, I asked you if murder's bad. You don't answer the question. Then you said the second part of your fantasy was that's because there's probably a murder in your history. That is the part where you intellectually assign something to someone who hasn't earned it, which I'm saying that you're doing about Abdullah El-Sayed.
5: Okay, my point is if you can't condemn murder,
0: it raises questions.
6: But Peter, let me ask you this, because again, this is why the reason I'm asking this is because these questions are being asked of Abdul El-Sayed because he is Muslim, and Bernie Sanders wants to cut off aid and military weapons to Israel as well. Right? There are maybe 45 Democrats in the Senate at this point who would vote for that at this point.
0: Pretty far north of that.
6: A lot of mainstream Democrats have that view. Just to play devil's advocate, you know, as Van is making this point, if you're Abdul El-Sayed, you're wondering, why is it that he is being asked constantly to address terrorism? When he's talking about the economy, the only retort on the other side is addressing terrorism, addressing terror attacks, addressing Iran, addressing all of these other things. I think that's the question, if you're Abdul El-Sayed, you're wondering.
0: If he kept having to answer the same question and he answered it clearly, I would totally agree with that. And this is where I get back to, if you believe that, you know, Iran and Israel are either equal parts or Israel's more a threat to the U.S. than Iran, what the hell? Right. If your first reaction to, again, a terrorist attack in the state that you choose to represent that happened in March against the synagogue, if your first reaction is hurt people, the reaction with the Khamenei killing was, I don't really know what to say because a lot of people that I know feel very hurt right now because they were his supporters. Right. Again, we're not talking about some nebulous entity. We're talking about foreign terrorist organizations that are declared so and have been recognized as such by Republican and Democratic administration who have the blood of thousands of Americans on their hands.
1: And it's reporters asking these questions. It's not Republicans asking these questions. And they're asking them because they don't get an answer.
0: All he needs to do is answer the question. Is my problem.
6: One other thing. Again, this election is going to be fought on economic terms. What you guys might not like it, but that is the reality of the situation. And this race right now is extremely close in a way that maybe it shouldn't be, or maybe it should be.
1: I don't think it would be this close if it was a purely economic question.
6: Well, maybe. But I also think that it's a close race. So is the edge going to come from Mike Rogers hammering home this stuff? Or is it going to come from Mike Rogers addressing the reticence that voters have about giving Trump two more years on an economic policy that they believe has failed?
4: It's going to come down to Abdul focusing on the pockets that everybody says he's underperforming in, but polls are showing he's raising in. He's gathering back the confidence of Jewish Americans. He's getting enthusiasm out of the fair, shaky look. He's not going to pull Haley Stevens numbers with Jewish Americans. We know that. But look, Kamala didn't come for no reason, and Barack Obama is coming because Abdul sees how tight it is. And like, yes, that is an issue. It's a D+9 generic ballot environment. We should definitely have more space and more room in this race for the environment that Democrats are running in. But he is pulling in very favored establishment folks. You may not like Barack Obama, but he is our most popular Democrat. I mean, the heavy hitters are coming in because he sees where this is going to tighten. And the fact that he's bringing in Obama says, I know where I need to make up some losses, and that is going to be my entirety and focus. So I hope he doesn't lean into any of the attacks that Mike Rogers is sending his way right now.
6: Right. Everyone stand by. Any moment now, New York City's Mayor Zohran Mamdani is going to hold a press conference on the ICE shooting that unfolded in New York tonight. That's sparking some protests in the city. Stay with us. We'll be right back.

0: a.m. Eastern on TNT, presented by Modelo.
1: Tonight, new allegations of corruption within the Trump administration. At the center of it all is a former Fox News star and U.S. ambassador to Greece, Kimberly Guilfoyle. The Wall Street Journal reports that in the days leading up to Guilfoyle's confirmation hearing, she pushed Trump donor Eric Dieters to pay off a $100,000 American Express bill in exchange for access to administration officials. In a text message Dieters shared with CNN, Guilfoyle writes, "Honey, please, I need you to get this done for me today." In another, she says, "It won't show up anywhere if you wire money to American Express. That's all it will show. Please." She then follows up by saying, "I can get you in for a meeting on the matter we discussed. Please get back to me ASAP." A lawyer for Guilfoyle is disputing the authenticity of the messages. Dieters says, though, that he didn't end up making that payment. He spoke with CNN earlier tonight. Listen.
2: "There was no question it was a quid pro quo. She knew she was nominated. She tried to cover it up. She wanted to paper it by coming up with this idea that it was for past consulting fees. And I wrote her that fake letter saying, here's for those fake consulting fees. But she's dug a deeper hole now. I bash the Bidens all the time for what I saw as shadow."
1: Okay. this whole story is weird.
3: Bonkers.
1: But that guy being the main character is... I mean, first of all, I neglected to mention, I mean, Kimberly Guilfoyle is the president's son's ex-girlfriend.
4: Ex-fiancé. She almost got there. Yeah.
1: Still in the fold somehow.
5: Ex-wife of the governor of California as well.
1: Ex-wife, yeah. I mean, there's a lot going on.
5: There's a lot going on.
1: But $100,000 to pay off an Amex bill. And the quid pro quo is very evident. And we have the evidence because he's coming forward.
3: Yes.
5: I don't want to say that something in here is criminal, but I'm reminded of what the great Stringer Bell said to, I believe it was Sean Shamrock McGinty, as you taking notes on a criminal conspiracy. Like, it's like just the text messages alone. I don't even know how you react
6: to
5: that.
6: Pick up the phone. If you're going to conspire. Like,
1: well, that's what
5: she kept texting.
1: She
5: like,
1: said, don't paper it. Don't paper it.
4: They have phones in Mykonos. She should have picked up the phone.
1: She did not want him to put this on in paper.
5: Well, understandably,
7: There's a paper trail. There's a paper trail. There is an interview. There is, and this is just of one person that we know of. This is because he came forward. And if you are federal law enforcement, we're talking about, of course, the Justice Department's not going to investigate it. They have no problem investigating Gavin Newsom and Ruben Gallego and people that are eyeing a 2028 run. But when it comes to there's a paper trail of this. There is a man on television talking to Jake Tapper about exactly what happened. And yet, where is the federal government? The way we find this stuff out about what exactly happened is to actually have the federal government look into it.
5: Investigation, I believe that was.
1: Yeah, but let me just play. J.D. Vance was asked about this today, and here's how he responded.
8: "Do you have any reaction to a U.S. government official, in this case, a U.S. ambassador, asking someone to pay off debt in exchange to access to other government officials?"
9: Well, so. With that hypothetical, Jen, obviously, I don't love that, but I don't know exactly who you're talking about. I don't know the full details. Of course, I don't like anybody selling access to another government official, certainly a high-level government official.
1: I don't like it. I don't know what you're talking about, but I do know what you're talking about. Just not going to respond to it. I'm not sure how much that's going to fry. And by the way, he is in charge of investigating fraud.
4: This is his case. This is the one to take up the mantle. I do love everybody pretending that they don't remember her, especially when she was so heavily featured at conventions. She traveled in the inner circle with the family. Quite frankly, if she felt so emboldened to operate like this in a way where it was very sloppy, messy, it was going to come out. I mean, this is not her first time asking people for money. You don't ask for $100K on an Amex to be covered if you haven't done that before.
1: And it'll be interesting to see if she reported this debt when she was going through the confirmation process, or if the debt is not there, in which case, who paid it? I don't know. This is also a moment when Americans 89% say that corruption is a widespread issue in the United States government. It's not just Kimberly Guilfoyle. It's because they perceive, and it is also true, that the president has become massively richer since becoming president a second time. His family has become massively richer, Van. So people are responding to this, and they don't like it. They don't like it.
3: There's an air of impropriety here, but this is kind of what they've been living through and what people have been seeing. And the question is, like, who's serious enough to, like, ask the question? This is funny. This is kind of funny because it's, like, mess. It's, like, the kind of mess that you like. At the same time, on the back, it is. It's funny. It's, like, at the same time, though, I think there's real concern here about whether or not government is seeking to enrich itself or whether or not government is working on behalf of the American people. And, by the way, I don't think that that concern on behalf of the American people has a political party. I think that that's a wider, deeper concern that people have. That's why they would take something that's clearly hilarious like that. That guy straight out of Central Casting. Yeah. That why they would take something like that as serious is probably what they're going to take.
5: Yeah.
1: President Trump, you know, I mentioned the president's wealth. A story today from CNN that the president bought SpaceX bonds, Meta, and Microsoft shares weeks before meeting with the tech leaders. Beyond the SpaceX debt, Trump purchased up to $25 million in Meta shares, $6 million in Microsoft stock, and a smaller amount of Oracle shares, according to filings. Those trades occurred weeks before Trump convened Musk, Meta, and Meta CEO, Mark Zuckerberg, and other AI leaders for a White House summit. So, first of all, just the fact that the president and his, or his, you know, the people he's deputized his trading to, are still actively trading while he is in the White House. Yep. I think the White House has made that sound as if that is totally normal and that happens all the time, but it's not at all. And it, even if it is not illegal, it looks improper.
10: Yeah, absolutely. And I think it probably is improper. I mean, we don't actually know the extent of the president and his son's self-dealing, but there's evidence everywhere that they've been soliciting high-dollar donors to get access to the president to the tune of seven figures. You could sit down with the president, share your thoughts, share his influence, world affairs for, you know, the low price of $1 million. Their Bitcoin ventures, et cetera, et cetera. Cabinet officials have increased their wealth by billions over the course of 2 years. All that doesn't look great. And I think they're going to come to regret it. Democrats are very likely to take the House next year. They're going to have investigatory power. And they're going to haul every member of this administration, including the president's family, before Congress and ask them a lot of very uncomfortable questions. And we're going to have to learn the intricate ins and outs and details of a lot of very sordid schemes. And it's going to make the president's life miserable. Is it really worth what you got for that kind of torture?
7: I think it's also going to be a headache for J.D. Vance, especially if he runs for president. You are in J.D. Vance is in a situation where he cannot criticize the president ahead of a primary, ahead of getting a nomination, because if he does, he might not get it. And so what does he do when there are investigations that reveal that there is improper action and corruption by this president and his family?
1: And I will say, sometimes where there's smoke, there's fire. This Kimberly Guilfoyle thing, it is amusing. It really is. Mm-hmm. But it seems like the tip of the iceberg, given how unsophisticated it was in terms of what they were trying to do here. All right, next for us, the Trump administration is suspending Microsoft and some other tech companies from a visa program for immigrant workers. The White House says that they use the visa holders to replace American workers. We'll debate whether that's true.

0: at 10 on CNN and streaming next day with an all-access subscription.
1: The Trump administration is banning Microsoft and some other companies from seeking permanent residency for foreign workers hired through the H-1B visa program. Vice President J.D. Vance alleges that the tech giant abused the system by laying off thousands of American citizens and replacing them with cheaper labor from abroad. This is just the latest push from the White House as it escalates its crackdown on immigrant labor.
2: We cannot allow both either foreign or domestic companies to send a message to the American people that they're not good enough for their own nation. Because when they do, it pads their profits. It depresses the American spirit of camaraderie and self-determination. It's a terrible deal for American workers, and we're putting a stop to it.
1: But President Trump said just the opposite last year.
3: And does that mean the H-1B visa thing will not be a big priority for your administration? Because if you want to raise wages for American workers, you can't flood the country with tens of thousands or hundreds of thousands
4: agree,
3: of foreign
4: but
3: workers.
4: You also do have to bring in talent. When
3: well, we
4: a
3: have
4: country
3: plenty of talented people
4: no,
3: here.
4: No, you don't. No, you don't.
3: We don't have talented
4: being,
3: people
4: no,
3: here.
4: No, you don't have certain talents, and people have to learn.
1: Not singing from the same songbook at all. And just to add to that, today, the president honored a bunch of tech giants with the Medal of Science, which is actually the first time he's ever awarded the Medal of Science in either of his administration. One of the people being awarded was Satya Nadella of Microsoft, an immigrant. Look at those folks there. That's not the exhaustive list, but it's 5 out of the 7. And all of those people there, they're immigrants. They're people who came here from other countries. So what are we doing here?
5: And rely on H-1B visas, too, right? I mean, those companies do, too. I mean, yes, it was in the morning they sort of were going after Microsoft and others. And then by a few hours later, they were giving them awards. And so it is, I mean, I am not sure what the strategy is here for Donald Trump and this administration, especially given the fact that these CEOs can easily get into the White House and change policy just right off the bat. But I mean, it's somewhat of an embarrassment for the White House to act this way. One more, you know, they're speaking from both sides of their mouth at this point.
6: I mean, I think it's pretty consistent to say if you are bringing in foreign talent because you can't find it here because it's necessary for growth in ways that will support American companies, American jobs, that's okay. If you're bringing in foreign talent so you can fire American workers and maybe pay somebody from overseas less,
1: that's combining what you said. But hold on, what you said first is what the companies say that they're doing. The second thing is what J.D. Vance is claiming, but he's actually not providing real evidence of it. He made a claim today that Microsoft fired 6,000 Americans so that they could hire 6,000 people through H-1B visas. Microsoft responded to that by saying, of the approximately 6,000 H-1B visa applicants that they submitted in the last fiscal year, 80% were to extend or change the status of existing Microsoft employees. So not to replace people, but to just extend the status of people who were already employed. These were not new hires, they say, and the remaining filings for new employees were for individuals already legally in the United States. And they also added that contra to what J.D. Vance said, they don't pay their foreign workers less than they pay American workers. So I guess what I'm saying is, if you're going to make accusations like this, don't fudge the statistics. Actually have the real data and the actual proof to back it up. Otherwise, don't say it.
7: That would be ideal. I agree. Some of this stuff is still under investigation, including, you know, he talked about H-1Bs and also J-1s, which are these work student visas. And there are 9 institutions of higher learning that are under investigation. Now, you can't get ahead of the investigation, but under investigation for abusing that process, including Caltech and MIT, real big tech giants, which sort of lends some credence to the argument. All the libertarian arguments are available to me and, you know, Peter. We can all say that this is talent that we need to attract, that we actually have a labor shortage at the top of the market in the tech sector, et cetera, so forth. Those arguments are not available to progressive Democrats who have been warning for decades that allowing foreign workers into this country and displacing American workers, this is Bernie Sanders' cause celeb, that displacing American workers distorts the economy and reduces our social cohesion in the way that J.D. Vance just said. He's echoing Democratic talking points that I have wrestled with for 20 years. You can't tell me that my last 20 years were invalid merely because the jerseys have
1: I
7: changed.
1: I mean, I do think it is an interesting point that you're suggesting, although I don't fully agree with you, but you're suggesting that J.D. Vance is sort of miming, you know, old Democratic talking points.
7: I'm saying
1: outright. But just as a factual matter, the United States, just look at the list, SpaceX, Google, NVIDIA, Microsoft, AMD. We are literally eating off of the productivity and the job growth created by immigrants.
8: Yeah, that's
1: right. And created by the companies that actually utilize these visa programs the most. So make it, to me, I just want to understand, if you're trying to argue to American workers that the trade-off's not worth it, then just get rid of these companies, kick them out, and then we'll see what happens.
8: The beauty of America is I don't think we get to decide who these companies get to employ. I mean, somebody like Jensen Huang founded NVIDIA, worked at Denny's out of college, and creates this idea, completely accelerates GPUs. I mean, I'm actually really happy that he got the award that he did today, because I think he has, like, changed advancement. We will have medicines in our lifetime that our parents could never even imagine, help eradicate diseases. All of that to say, he built a dream here. And if those companies want to import people here to work really, really good paying jobs while also uplifting, because they do invest in schools, they do invest in programs throughout America. If they also want to invest in students, I don't agree with the president that American students are just at a disadvantage, but I also, we can't ignore that there is really strong talent that comes from out of this
7: country. The American government should be business-friendly climate is great, but we absolutely do get to select what immigrants come into this country.
1: And we wouldn't even have, I mean, the stock market growth Trump, he celebrates, would be completely wiped out. All right, everyone, thank you very much. We are awaiting the mayor of New York City to hold a news conference on the shooting by an ICE agent in New York City. Protests have erupted tonight. We'll be back in just a moment with that.

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2: Good evening, everyone. I'm Laura Coates, and we begin with breaking news out of New York City. We're awaiting a news conference from Mayor Zoran Mamdani on a shooting involving ICE agents that has sparked protests in the city. We're told an agent shot and wounded a man during a targeted enforcement operation. DHS says the man has a prior criminal record and gang ties. We're waiting to learn more information from the mayor at any moment. I'm going to get to CNN's Shimon Procupes, who is standing by near where this shooting occurred. So, Shimon, what more are you learning about what led up to this moment and this shooting?
3: We don't know exactly, Laura. The only information that the Department of Homeland Security, which obviously oversees these ICE officers, have released is the alleged background of this man that they were targeting. In their statement, they said that he was an illegal criminal alien, something we hear them say oftentimes when they're targeting individuals. They say that this was a targeted enforcement operation. This happened at 4 o'clock in the afternoon, Laura. This street was filled with people. This is a busy part of the Bronx. They were clearly targeting this individual in this car. Significant, there was a five-year-old child inside the car as well. That child is okay. The man who was shot was okay, is expected to survive as well. He's at the hospital. We've talked to some witnesses here who saw the aftermath of what happened. They saw the man being taken out of the car, and then police officers, actually the NYPD, which responded to 911 calls, came here to try and hold back the crowd. You know, people here in the community were very angry over what happened here. And in those moments, the NYPD transported the man to the hospital. And that's all we know at this moment. The mayor put out a statement on X, really raising a lot of concerns over what happened here. He said he was going to talk to the president about what happened here. We are expecting to hear from the mayor here behind me. The podium is set up at any moment. We'll see if he actually spoke to the president. We're also expected to hear from the police commissioner. Now, the NYPD has no involvement in this, but it'll certainly be interesting to see what she has to say. And that's all we know. We don't know. I mean, the pressing question here, obviously, is why did they open fire in this car? On this car, you know, when they investigators were here, the FBI was on scene collecting the evidence, Laura. The tow truck came, they removed the car, and I could see a bullet hole in the windshield of the car on the driver's side. So clearly, at that angle, the ICE officer who fired this shot was, it appears, on the front of the car, and you could see that bullet hole. It was really striking to see that. And we wait for the mayor. We'll see what he has to say. Certainly, he's taking issue over this shooting, and I'm sure he's going to have a lot of tough words here for ICE. And, you know, he said even in his post on X that, you know, he wants ICE out of New York City. And I'm sure he's going to continue that when he speaks here shortly.
2: So many questions that we are waiting to hear more about. I mean, DHS shared more about the man's background, but what do we really know about it?
3: So I've been speaking to NYPD officials here on scene. So
4: final mic check, folks.
3: Just
4: mic
3: briefly, Laura, we're here. They're doing mic checks now because the mayor is here now.
2: Okay.
3: And so we should be hearing from the mayor here shortly. I've been speaking to NYPD officials, and it seems that there is some information. They know who this individual is. They've certainly done their own background check on this individual. But that's all we really know. All we really know is what the Department of Homeland Security released. Perhaps we're going to hear more maybe here from the police commissioner. But they really have no involvement in this investigation. So we'll see. It's going to be interesting to see how she addresses us here.
2: Shimon, describe the scene around you. What's the size of the crowd? What are the protesters saying? Are these protesters? Are they saying anything? What?
3: So most of the people around here are people from the community. There's obviously a lot of media here. But it was when I got here, there were so many people here from the community. But it also looked to me like many of the people who poured into this area were not from this community. Many of the immigration advocates, anti-ICE protesters showed up so quickly. And then community leaders started showing up. Elected leaders started showing up to try and calm folks down to try and bring some of the tension down, and it worked. And then briefly, many of the protesters started marching, and they marched to the hospital where the individual who was shot was taken to. And I was told by an NYPD official that there were three arrests over there, but overall things do seem to have calmed down. And certainly I think that's part of why the mayor is coming out here. He wants to make sure the community knows that he's on this, certainly, I'm sure, and he's trying to keep things calm. Things have calmed down significantly here in the last few hours. And we'll see. You know, I think the mayor's words here are going to be important.
2: Yeah.
3: It is going to be something that many of the people in this community are going to be looking to see what... Look, the people in this community and many communities across the country have been living in fear, and a lot of fear from ICE officers and some of the ramp up in the operations. And, you know, certainly today CNN is reporting that that ICE officials were told to ramp up some of these operations. They want more arrests and more people detained in the lead up to the in midterm. And maybe perhaps that's why some of these ICE officers were out here today. Laura, you know, I'm very struck by the fact that they do these operations at such an hour, 4 o'clock in the afternoon.
2: In New York,
3: putting other people at risk in New York City. It's busy. This is a small street. I mean, you don't see the car here now, but it basically took up the entire street here. And it looked like after the bullet went through the windshield, the car crashed into this cement barrier, taking up the entire street. So it's not a big street. There's not a lot of room for people to move around here.
2: Okay.
3: And that's what's sort of been very striking to me. It's just the time of day this was. Mm-hmm. And please, you know, remember there was this 5-year-old child inside that car. And thankfully that child is okay.
2: I have a lot of questions. I hope the mayor answers. I know the nation has been watching what's going unfolding right now. Shimon, please stand by. I'm going to bring in the press conference live as soon as it happens. We have a panel here to talk about this and a lot more. Former senior advisor to the Trump-Vance campaign, Brian Lanza. Former deputy communications director for the DNC, Hannah Moldavin. CNN political commentator and Republican pollster, Kristen Soltis Anderson. And former White House national security official and advisor to Vice President Mike Pence, Olivia Troy. Everyone, we may break in any moment because I want to hear what the mayor has to say, but this is a very important moment. Undoubtedly, mayors all across this nation who know that there's an ICE presence that might be there in their community or coming has to, unfortunately, prepare for the moment that something like this could happen, just given what happened in Minneapolis just last year. I mean, I'll go to you first, Brian, on this, because this could be a very significant moment for the mayor, who has a relationship with the president of the United States, but they are at polar opposites in the political spectrum, and yet this moment could be a tie that binds.
4: Yeah, listen, I think when you look at sort of the evidence that we've seen or the data that's come out, I mean, this is a criminal alien, and this was a targeted arrest. And when you're dealing with a violent criminal alien, some of these things can happen. This guy has an arrest for, you know, drug charges, you know, gun charges, you know, assault and battery. He's served time for a grand larceny. I mean, this is not a saint. This has nothing to do with what took place in Minneapolis. This is a

0: all the information about this person yet, and unfortunately, because
1: news
0: of
1: accounts,
0: what's what's happened, and I don't know him, but I do know that a lot of people do not trust the DHS's assessment of what happened immediately after a shooting involving
1: but as,
0: ICE.
1: As Simone said, you know, our New York PD has experience with this person. They know who he is. Mm-hmm. So it's clearly he's a checkered pass at a minimum. And so these people have to be careful. The job of every officer who starts a shift is to come home safely. And when they confront a violent criminal alien, there's a possibility of violence. It's tragic that there's a five-year-old there. I have a five-year-old. I'm sure we all have kin situation. But let's not take away from the fact this is a violent criminal alien who has guns charges, and you have to proceed with caution, and these things tend to happen.
0: Due process is still required anytime there is a law enforcement official who is involved. I would like to know the circumstances that led up to the shooting. I would like to know about the Fourth Amendment and whether or not this was an unlawful stop or search or seizure. Those questions are still pending, but this is not a NYPD officer. This is ICE, and there is a distinction that must be addressed because the roles, the training, and also the directives are quite distinct.
2: Yeah, I'm curious to see why the officer felt he had to draw his gun and start shooting at the vehicle, mm-hmm. right? Especially, I mean, now we know that there's a five-year-old child in the car, which is horrific, and I'm glad that they're okay from all reporting that we've seen. But I would, if I were the NYPD, I would also be asking some serious questions and saying, okay, what is the dynamic here? Because we are actually responsible for keeping our citizens, the police in New York City safe. And now we have this shooting in broad daylight, which could have impacted so many more people, and I'm glad that it didn't. And so what is the dynamic here between local law enforcement and federal law enforcement? I mean, I think these are the questions that continue to surface along the way in all these communities across the country.
0: Mamdani has to go there. I mean, his reaction and whatever he says about this, you know, I'm almost waiting on bated breath. I'm sure there is probably the likelihood he's crafting his response quite carefully, given the implications and the domino effect of what he says. But in your experience, what is it that he needs to say to address the local constituents, but also be aware of the national platform that he really has been, you know, projected to?
2: This violence isn't just something that we're seeing tonight. As you mentioned, we saw this in Minneapolis. We saw Alex Pretty, Rene Good lose their lives because of this violence from ICE and Border Patrol immigration enforcement. You see that communities across the country are terrorized because of this increased ICE presence. We even see that people are now in the midterms supporting Democrats more than they are Republicans on the area of immigration. Because whatever Donald Trump is doing right now, this excessive use of force is out of control, and people are really scared because of that. I think we have to be careful about learning more about the facts, right? We want to make sure that we do not keep unsafe people in this country. But this is ICE and immigration enforcement have gone way past that. And so as Mayor Mamdani is crafting his message, I'm sure he's going to lean on the facts, but he's also really good at making sure that he can understand.
0: Wait, I want to stop you a second. I'm seeing something in the, excuse me, Hannah, I'm seeing some pushing that's happening on the right side. This is earlier today. I just want to make like clear that we're seeing this earlier from tonight. You heard Shimone Perkypez talk about, you know, things becoming more calm throughout the course of the evening. What we're seeing on the right, just so you're aware, happened earlier this evening. We are waiting for the mayor to step to the podium. Finish your statement.
2: Yeah, I mean, this goes to how people are feeling really intense emotions right now. And something that Mayor Mamdani has been very good at, whether you agree with his politics or not, is connecting with people and bringing New Yorkers together. And I think tonight he'll have a national stage to speak to both New Yorkers, but also people across the country who have felt this within their communities.
0: He is saying he wanted to speak to the president of the United States. We do know there's been a lot of reporting. We've seen it with our own eyes. They've got quite an interesting relationship that seems to be complimentary, at least towards Mamdani from Trump. And they seem to exchange pleasantries whenever they meet. But how is this playing in terms of the overall landscape politically and what you're seeing in your polling? Because, you know, we're talking about a variety of different cities. Obviously, there are distinctions in the actions taken by these officers, and there will be vast distinctions, I'm sure, as we learn to more. We're seeing Mamdani, who's starting to walk right now. But Kristen, tell me, how is this playing across the nation in terms of ICE more broadly? Here comes the mayor. Go ahead.
3: So 2 years ago, voters, when asked who they trusted to handle immigration, Republicans or Democrats, really trusted Republicans. They felt that the border was insecure. They wanted to see the GOP and Donald Trump fix that issue. And they generally felt by a year into Trump's presidency that he delivered on that. It's the Interior Enforcement where those numbers
0: are. Here's the mayor. Let's listen in.
4: Around 4 p.m. this afternoon, a New Yorker was shot by ICE agents in

0: Marble Hill. Many of the facts surrounding this shooting are still unclear, but here's what we know. ICE agents surrounded the man's vehicle before opening fire. They wore construction vests and masks that concealed their faces. There was no reasonable way to identify them as ICE agents. School had just gotten out. The street was crowded with families and children. When ICE agents opened fire, a five-year-old child was in the back seat of the car. Thank God that child is physically unharmed. For the past 2 hours, I have been on the phone with President Trump and Secretary Mullen, negotiating the release of the man ICE agents shot. Those negotiations were unsuccessful. Just moments ago, ICE put the man in an unmarked vehicle and whisked him away. Let me say this plainly. What happened today was an outrage. Tonight, a five-year-old child sits traumatized and terrified. Tonight, millions of our neighbors are wondering whether they will be safe on our streets, in our schools, at their work sites. Tonight, New Yorkers across the five boroughs are asking whether their civil liberties will be respected, whether law and order is supposed to look like a man carrying a long gun wearing a mask. We know that ICE is rotten to its core. Today's shooting is only further devastating confirmation of what we have long known, which is that ICE operates with impunity, that they sow chaos and terror across our country, that they have killed far more of our neighbors than they could ever have claimed to save. I also want to say something on a personal note. I stand here not just as the mayor of our city, but as someone who is proud to be an immigrant in our city. And I know that these kinds of raids, this kind of terrorizing of this city, leaves the 3 million immigrants of this city asking if they are safe here, if they belong here, if this too can be their home here. We will not normalize ICE's viciousness. We will not accept its cruelty. We know, and I have said this directly, whether to the president or to the public, ICE undermines public safety. It makes us less safe. New York City will not stand by while ICE agents shoot New Yorkers. And we will not back down from the demand that so many, including myself, have put forward time and again. This is an agency that must be abolished. Thank you. With that, I am now going to turn it over to our police commissioner, Jessica Tisch.
1: Thank you, sir. I'm here to brief you on an incident that occurred earlier today involving ICE agents in the Marble Hill right behind me. The information I'm about to provide is preliminary and it is subject to change. At 4:04 p.m., the NYPD received two 911 calls reporting a person shot and shots fired in the vicinity of 2 Marble Hill Avenue. At the same time, a federal agent called 911 requesting the fire department and then asked for the NYPD. According to our preliminary investigation, federal immigration agents were conducting a targeted enforcement operation in an effort to take an individual into immigration custody. At the time, that individual was inside a gray Honda CRV with a five-year-old boy whom we believe to be his son. NYPD Argus camera captured the victim backing into a parking spot in front of a fire hydrant right behind me. At that time, one plainclothes federal law enforcement officer approaches the driver's side window with his gun drawn. Another plainclothes officer also approaches the vehicle by the driver's side headlight. The vehicle then starts to move forward and goes out of camera view. The Argus cameras do not capture the discharge. Based on evidence collected at the scene, we know that at least one ICE agent discharged 7 rounds, striking the driver in the neck below his left ear. Members of the NYPD's 50th Precinct Conditions Team were responding to an unrelated call nearby when they heard the report of the shots fired, and they responded to that scene. When they arrived, they encountered several men in various forms of attire, including some in construction construction-style vests, face masks, and at least one carrying a long gun. Our officers also encountered the injured individual handcuffed and seated on the ground. Our officers immediately placed him into an NYPD vehicle and rendered aid. They transported him to New York Presbyterian Allen Hospital, where he arrived in stable condition. Our officers' actions were captured on body-worn camera. I want to be clear. The NYPD had no involvement in the federal operation prior to the shooting, and no members of the NYPD were on scene at the time of the shooting. Additional NYPD officers arrived and secured the scene for the purpose of preserving evidence. At least 7 shell casings were recovered at the scene, along with the victim's vehicle, which had ballistic damage to the front windshield. The back window of the car was also shattered. That vehicle was positioned perpendicular to the road. An ICE vehicle, which is a gray 4-door sedan, had damaged the left front panel and the lower panel fully disconnected. With respect to the child who was inside the vehicle, pursuant to a wellness check, the NYPD located the child safe and in the care of a family member. The individual who was shot has been identified as 28-year-old Oscar Belgal. He has 2 prior arrests in New York City, one for robbery in 2023, in which he pleaded guilty to 4th-degree grand larceny and received 5 years probation, and one for criminal sale of a controlled substance in 2025, which is still pending. At this time, federal agents have exercised their authority to take over the investigation. I will now turn it over to our Attorney General.
0: There is no explanation for these tactics. There is no explanation for federal officers firing this many rounds into a car that has a 5-year-old in the car. There is no explanation. We are standing here so close to the site of where this actually took place. And look at how many people live right here. This is a residential neighborhood. We are right here by a subway. And the pretext of ICE is, in their words, to keep this country safe. How is it keeping anyone safe to have, as you just heard from the police commissioner, individuals wearing construction vests in masks with long guns? Residents have no idea if these are law enforcement agents or if they are simply attacking someone on the street. And when it comes to ICE, it begs the question, what's the difference? There is no explanation for this.
2: What does President Trump have to say about all of this?
0: Now, I made clear to the president, to the secretary, our request that ICE agents leave the scene entirely, as well as the demand that ICE stop its enforcement actions in New York City. These actions are making the city less safe. They are making New Yorkers terrified. You are hearing from New Yorkers right now, anguish, pain, anger at the fact that here in this city, the world city, that immigrants have to wake up every morning and not know if they can live the lives that they should be able to live and help to build this city. I'm proud to stand here alongside our public advocate, our attorney general, assembly members, city council members, state senators, elected officials at all level, united in the belief that there is no justification for what we have seen today. And we know that what we have seen today is but a microcosm of what ICE does on a daily basis across this country. How can that be how we describe public safety? It can't be. And I've shared that with the president. I've shared that with the secretary. This city wants ICE out. We want ICE out of our city, ICE out of our schools, ICE out of our hospitals, ICE out of our streets, ICE away from our kids. We want that because we want to keep the city safe. We do not need them to do so. All they do is terrorize the city.
2: What did he say?
3: Thanks, everybody.
4: All right, we've just heard very pointed language from the mayor of New York City, who called this an outrage, that the city is traumatized and terrified. He called for the abolishment of ICE. He also said that it undermines public safety, that they sow chaos and terror, and that they have killed far more neighbors than they have ever claimed to be able to save. He talked about being on the phone with the President of the United States and Secretary Mullen for 2 hours trying to negotiate the release of what we know from the New York Police Commissioner's 28-year-old Oscar Bagal, who she has stated had a prior conviction in 2023 of robbery, which she received probation for, and also in 2025, a pending criminal matter involving drug-related charges. He unsuccessfully negotiated his release. He has been taken to and in custody of the federal government. Let's hear from Shimon Prokipes, who is on the scene and the location, heard this language from the mayor of New York. And of course, we know, Shimon, from the police commissioner, that NYPD was the one to render aid and secure the scene for preservation of evidence. ICE did not do that. Talk to me about what you've heard. What is the crowd saying? The mayor not backing down, very indignant about even the presence of ICE there.
3: Indignant, angry. The mayor really did not hold back. And you could just see and feel, like you could feel the anger over what happened here. And it is about the tactics, right? And so many have raised issues over how they're conducting their enforcement actions. You know, and it is reasonable to ask why at 4 o'clock in the afternoon on a crowded street. And this is not a big street. This is a residential area, kids, families. It's a beautiful day here in New York City, people outside. Why do it in this way? It's fine if, you know, look, if this individual, as we now know from the NYPD and from the Department of Homeland Security, had a criminal record and perhaps within their right to detain him and try and deport him. But it's more than just that. It's the fact that they're doing it at 4 o'clock in the afternoon while this man's child is inside the car, a 5-year-old, and how they approach. Let's talk about that for a second.
4: Yeah,
3: I mean, the mayor is describing what they were wearing, Laura, construction vests, covered masks over their face. And so there's a lot of questions here over these continued tactics. There is camera. There is footage that was captured. The police commissioner talked about these cameras. I could see where that camera is. It's on a light pole behind me here, just on the corner. And that camera, I saw officials are up there pulling the video. It did not capture the entire incident, but it did capture part of it. She talked about the ICE officers coming up to the car. She did talk about the car moving forward, but the actual shooting was not captured. We'll see if any of these businesses here have any video. There's a couple of stores right here. We've not been able to talk to people there because everything's closed off. Maybe there will be video there. I was struck, Laura, I will say to you, having covered these, at how much work the NYPD has already done here, how they have gathered evidence. They have gathered the video. I was struck by the police commissioner talking about the bullet hole on the windshield. So clearly
4: and
3: the
4: back,
3: NYPD,
4: and the back
3: this
4: windshield shattered. He talked about
3: and
4: that,
3: the back
4: right?
3: Windshield.
4: And
3: yes.
4: Also other bullets. And again, seven rounds.
3: Seven shots. That's quite a number on this street at 4 o'clock in the afternoon. And we are lucky. We are lucky. You know, this is not to say that the ICE officers would not be justified in trying to detain this man. We need to know more of those facts, right? The question is, we have to focus on the tactics here. And that is what the mayor did. And we will see what we learn here. If ICE or Department of Homeland Security ever explains these continued tactics.
4: Shimon, stand by. I'm so appreciative of you being on the scene and we hear what's going on behind you. I'm going to bring my panel back into this because what we heard is really been the core of the conversations around ICE. 2 hours, the New York mayor is speaking to try to negotiate the release of somebody detained with the President of the United States and the Secretary of Homeland Security, who, by the way, is the second secretary now, having the first one leave, Kristi Noem, after what took place in Minneapolis and across the country and the lack of trust the people of the communities did have. This is a very significant moment to have this mayor talking about the abolishment of ICE, talking about the tactics, and saying that he wants them out of their city. This is very significant.
5: We saw leadership just now from Mayor Mamdani, who gathered an incredible number of facts, who was using his relationship, although an interesting one, with President Trump, to try to negotiate for what he believed was right here. And we saw his anger. This is someone who's usually smiling and happy. He's the delightful mayor. And we heard that anger even through the screen, Laura. He's capturing the anger that I think a lot of Americans feel. We and Democrats want a secure border. We support making sure that we can hold that up. But the tactics that are being used, if you put yourself as that little young child or as a person on that street at 4 p.m. watching that happen, what does that do to you? It makes you feel almost emotional. And so we are looking at these tactics. We're seeing one of the strongest leaders right now in Mayor Mamdani across the country feel that anger. And we can't help but really listen to him and wonder, why are we living like this? Why are our streets living like this? America shouldn't have to be like this.
4: I want you to answer this, but what strikes me, to remind our audience, remember, one of the big points that was negotiated and discussed, even among Congress, and the ire that many had towards ICE about the masks, right? This became a point of, if I cannot identify you, how does an everyday person know that they are being assaulted or identified by law enforcement to confer either the respect or the compliance that would be needed for that moment? This was a sticking point in terms of legislative action. And now you hear it at the local level again. What can be the response? And by the way, knowing the president and Mullen, they both had the attention and the communication with Mamdani.
6: Well, let me tell you what I hear. And it is a moment that we should all pay attention to with what Mamdani did. He tried to negotiate the release of a violent illegal alien back into the streets of New York. He clearly has missed what's happened to this country, what illegal aliens have done and the violence that they participate. I'm shocked that a mayor would go on national television and say he spent 2 hours of his time to get a violent illegal alien back onto the streets. That's what the Democratic Party stands for today. Let's be clear of what agenda they're pushing. They say they're not open borders, but they want their mayors. You said it's an honorable moment. It's a great moment. Arguing the release of a violent criminal who's an illegal alien. I don't see how that works.
4: But let's talk about what else was there. And I take the point that you...
6: That's the starting
4: negotiation.
6: Line.
4: Well, the starting line is probably seven shots, Brian.
6: No, the starting line is coming into this country illegally and expecting to be treated like everybody else.
4: Well, you have to take it up with the Supreme Court about the laws, about how you can treat for due process. I do understand, though, the notion of wanting to keep the streets safe. I understand the point that you're raising in terms of the political optics of this. But let's talk about the optics, of course, of the seven rounds, the New York PD having to render aid. They had no involvement prior to or at the shooting. And then you've got this question, this moment that was raised by the mayor saying that, look, the people of the boroughs and millions of neighbors do not know if their civil liberties are going to be intact. I mean, is that part of the conversation that's happening? Aside from negotiations in the ear of the President of the United States, what are you hearing as the core issues that people are having with respect to the presence of ICE?
7: The core issues that people have are that they want the border secure and they think that's happened. They think that if you are here illegally and you've done other things, which it sounds like this individual falls into that category, that you should be deported. But the things about wearing the dress like a construction worker, that's exactly the kind of thing that I hear in focus groups of folks that, well, that's not really what I thought. I think the fact that this individual had a prior criminal conviction and was let out on probation is going to be something that I think mm-hmm. Republicans really grab onto and they say, see, this is exactly the reason why someone like Donald Trump got put back in power, because voters said, look, someone can be here illegally, they can break the law, and then they just get let back out. That's not okay. But Republicans have lost a lot of the political credibility they had on this issue because of things like what you see today, where it's they're dressed in these construction outfits, they have masks, did it need to be seven shots? And that's where voters who are in the middle go, okay, I think you've lost me.
4: Really quick, Olivia, comment on what you saw, because he said that they are rotten to the core, ICE, and that this was further devastating confirmation of this. This is tension about law enforcement more broadly, and tactics, yes, but also a conversation about the role of ICE in the United States.
5: Yeah, I think, look, we're seeing the erosion of trust with law enforcement firsthand here. Again, I mean, yeah, I thought what was striking to me was the police commissioner saying, being very clear that NYPD had no role in this. There was a very clear distinction on that. They came in basically to clean up the aftermath of what had happened here in a situation where federal law enforcement came in, created disruption. And look, I take your point. Yes, if he's a criminal, deport him, get him off our streets. I agree with that. I believe in secure borders. But I don't agree in terms of having people out there in construction outfits with masks where the person doesn't even know what's coming at them. I still didn't hear anything, by the way, that has really explained what caused that officer to draw the weapon. Was that man shooting at them? I mean, yeah, he's a criminal. He has a criminal past. In that moment, was he being violent towards the officer with his 5-year-old in the car? I just have a lot of questions here.
6: The car was going forward.
4: Well, there are still questions. They said it's preliminary. We don't know everything still. I want more answers. I have more questions. Stand by, everyone. We're going to take a quick break, and we've got much more ahead, including the breaking news in the Gulf and the brand new hurricane forecast just in.

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1: Now to the breaking news on Hurricane Isaias. A brand new forecast has just been released. The storm is now a Category 2 hurricane that continues to barrel towards the Florida Panhandle. I'm going to get right to CNN meteorologist Derek Van Dam. Derek, okay, walk me through this latest advisory.
2: Yeah, so the latest information that we have to pass on is the National Hurricane Center is actually explicitly calling for this to become a major hurricane as it peaks in intensity overnight. We still have about 24 hours before we can see a completely different day unfold across the northern Gulf. Here's the latest Category 2 Hurricane Isaias, 105 miles per hour, so that has jumped up incrementally. The pressure has dropped, so this storm is strengthening as we speak. This is the first time we've seen the official forecast now reach that Category 3 or major hurricane status. This storm is cooking. It is cruising north at about 13 to 14 miles per hour. It will continue to pick up speed, meaning the impacts will be felt far away from the coastline, not only east of the center, but also well inland as you travel into places like central Alabama and western Georgia. There's a lot of wind shear. This is a big part of this story for Hurricane Isaias. This has been battling this storm. There's been quite literally a battle going on across the Gulf because upper-level wind shear and budding hurricanes don't really go well together. That tends to top off the very tops of the storm. Well, guess what? It is so powerful that it is going to help expand the wind field before it makes its final approach. But then you'll see how the storm shrinks in size because we're going to see that wind field degrade as the upper-level winds get a better handle on the storm. In the meantime, though, it is going to make landfall, cause potential power outages, and take down trees along with it. Rain shield will be knocking on our doorstep here about midday tomorrow, but the worst of the conditions right after dark, that's when we get the tornado threat, the storm surge threat, and depending on exactly where this eye makes landfall, Laura, we have the potential for 5 to 7 feet of coastal inundation here. Pensacola, we're talking about places along 30A, a very popular tourist destination, beautiful part of the world. We don't want to see it get ruined.
1: Oh, Derek Van Dam, thank you. We'll, of course, be live tomorrow night as this storm is expected to make landfall. Remember the classic, ain't too proud to beg? Well, tonight you could say the same thing about the U.S. ambassador to Greece, Kimberly Guilfoyle, former fiancée to Donald Trump Jr. Apparently she does not mind begging for $100,000 from a Trump donor to pay her Amex bill. The Wall Street Journal first broke this story yesterday and reports that Guilfoyle even sent him instructions on how to wire it without leaving a paper trail and added, quote, honey, please, I need you to get this done for me today. The mega donor, Eric Dieters, says Guilfoyle promised him access to top Trump officials and lobby on his behalf, but he says she never delivered.
3: So right before Senate confirmation, she says to me, I need $100,000 to pay off my American Express card or I'm not going to become Greek ambassador. This is embarrassing. And I said, Kimberly, you haven't done anything that I've asked you to do. I mean, just nothing. She hadn't accomplished anything.
1: Dieter said he didn't pay the bill because he didn't have the money and believes this was a quid pro quo. Even the vice president questioning the optics.
4: Do you have any reaction to a U.S. government official, in this case, a U.S. ambassador, asking someone to pay off debt in exchange to access to other government officials?
5: Well, so with that hypothetical, Jen, obviously I don't love that, but I don't know exactly who you're talking about. I don't know the full details.
1: A lawyer for Guilfoyle disputes the authenticity of the texts. Democrats are calling for an investigation, and I'm joined by one of them, a New Mexico Congresswoman, Melanie Stansberry, who sits on the Oversight Committee. Congresswoman, I'm eager to hear your reaction to what the vice president has said. He doesn't love this. He doesn't have all the full details, he says. What does this sound like to you?
6: Well, I mean, obviously, the vice president's response is absolutely laughable. I mean, clearly he knows exactly what they're talking about. And we've seen this time and time again in the Trump administration. It is full of grifters. It is full of corruption. It is full of pay to play. And clearly they have no regard for the good government responsibilities of what it means to serve in a role of public trust. And this is just one more example of it. We've seen it time and time again from the president to his children, to cabinet officials, to people serving in the White House. And it doesn't surprise me at all that the vice president couldn't come out loud and proud to say, this is wrong. This is a violation of the law and the public trust.
1: So what are you going to do about it?
6: Well, we're absolutely going to investigate it. The Oversight Committee has a very long and extensive list of investigations that we're going to do this administration when we take back the majority. As you all know, we do not have the tools right now because Mike Johnson has shut down the House until after the election and we don't hold the gavels. And I'll just say, we know that this is one of the most important elections of our lifetime of modern democracy. And that if the American people want to see accountability, they want to see these officials held accountable, and they want to see our democracy actually function the way it's supposed to, we have to win the midterms. And that means that everyone out there needs to show up and vote.
1: You know, this donor was involved in this, says that Guilfoyle is not the only Trump official who appears to be selling access. Listen.
3: I know Corey Lewandowski did it all the time. I know Kristi Noem did it. I know Kimberly Guilfoyle has done it. I'm not aware personally of others in the Trump administration that sell access like this, quid pro quo.
1: All right, well, the optics terrible. If that's true, though, the reality might be worse.
6: I mean, the president does it on a regular basis. In fact, we did an extensive investigation even after the first Trump administration and found in the Oversight Committee that Donald Trump had used his hotel that was right there on Pennsylvania Avenue, essentially to money launder for access to the Oval Office. Donald Trump, his sons. I mean, listen, Donald Trump just this week announced that Elon Musk was going to be granted some sort of contract to discover the modern warfare for the Department of Defense. Do we think it's because he thinks Elon Musk is the most qualified to do that? No. We know that he's selling some sort of access for a quid pro quo. We know the president does this all the time. His children do it. And, you know, birds of a feather flock together, and it does not surprise us one bit. But we will investigate it, and we will hold them accountable.
1: I'll be curious to see if the American voters want that very thing and how. Congresswoman Melanie Stansberry, thank you so much for joining. Still ahead, the highlights and lowlights from a very, I mean, very tense Michigan Senate debate. But did it move the needle? I asked the panel next.

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2: I want to turn to the midterms now. And if there was any hope of pleasantries left in this final sprint, well, you can kiss all that goodbye. Because tonight we got a fiery triple header with 27 days left to go. Three Senate showdowns, three different states, Georgia, Maine, and first up, Michigan. Mike Rogers versus Abdul El-Sayed. And their race has been ugly. And I mean real ugly. They've been sniping each other for months online. And tonight, after all that talk, they met on the debate stage for the very first time. And it was just as hostile in person.
3: All of a sudden, he's reverse course. He's doing an ad, drinking a Labatt's and talking about the Red Wings, pretending like he was not for this the entire time. Be serious, my guy. Like
4: Detroit Diesel added a third shift because of those tariffs. He wants to undo it because he can't see past his own political rhetoric. We didn't change. What we said is things move. We're trying to get it wrapped up. We want a deal on those tariff deals. What my friend here just wants to do is he's kind of like a glitchy AI chatbot is say the same thing over and over and over again.
3: He says, I like to say the same thing. He's done the same thing over and over and over again. You know what that is? Vote to keep your prescription drug prices high 19 That's times. Just... Here we are fighting this stupid war because people like him have been pushing for it for 20 years. When you've got an international problem, he's got a war for that.
4: He can't condemn a terrorist act that happened on our soil in the state of Michigan. He can't bring himself to condemn.
3: I did condemn it. And you know,
4: you did not.
3: You
4: absolutely did not.
2: All right, my guy, AI chatbots. I mean, they're not friends. Did the Michigan voters get something from this?
5: I think you saw a lot of what we're already seeing in these ads. And I think Abdul El-Sayed did what he wanted to do here, which was tie Mike Rogers to Donald Trump. He did it with the war in Iran and with tariffs, which Mike Rogers is trying to backtrack now. And I think something to remember is that Donald Trump has a 30% approval rating in Michigan. So tying those two together was the goal here. You saw them get really animated. Abdul El-Sayed is very vocal. I think a good debater, I wouldn't want to go against him. I'm not sure how much it will move things, but I think it does solidify the facts as we go into the last month leading into the midterms.
2: I mean, Ryan, he has changed course when it comes to the Iran war. There has been ads about this very notion. This is something happening across the country, by the way. What is the Republican strategy?
6: Yeah, listen, I think it's good to point out, you know, Trump did, you know, he has his negatives in Michigan. But at the end of the day, you tell me, Kristen, is the generic with the Democrats have a 9-point advantage in Michigan, and it's a jump ball. Like, this is a very close election. Debates matter. But I think at the end of the day, when you have a close election like this, it's going to be a turnout, and it's going to be who can turn out their base, you know, in a most significant way. It's a jump ball. I think it's a good thing. But I think the Democrat is underperforming, you know, the generic ballot, which is a glaring red flag for them. So we'll see if we can capitalize on the next 27 days.
7: Well, and that race is an interesting test of this Democratic Party's progressive wing got its guy in that primary in a very hotly contested and ultimately very evenly matched race between Abdul El-Sayed and Haley Stevens. This is a moment where progressives got the person they want. And if that's a race that they can't pull off in November, despite what looks to be a potential blue wave everywhere else, that'll be a very defining moment for whether the progressive wing of the party can keep kind of throwing its weight around a lot in a Democratic primary. Same time, if they pull this off and they actually win this seat, like all bets are off for 2028. Progressives will feel emboldened and they will say, we did it in Michigan, now we want it for the presidential nominee.
6: AOC.
2: National Security. Oh, are you campaigning for her?
6: Sure.
2: Okay, there you go. I got it here. You heard it, right? You heard him say it, Olivia.
5: I think that's on the record.
2: It's on the record.
6: I'll match all donations to AOC.
2: Okay. Get out your wallet, people. There's a QR code coming. Listen, there was another heated exchange between Rogers and El-Sayed when asked whether there should be more federal guardrails on flock cameras. And Rogers said there are instances where surveillance is vital for national security. And then this moment happened. Watch quick.
4: Those programs were really, really important in catching people who were suspected of terrorists and being terrorists, committing a terrorist act. That's really, really important. And why would that bother you? Well, if you have someone in your family that might be on the
3: Are you going to go ahead and say that I'm go ahead and say it.
4: No, I'm going to say, did you not have family? You've been tiptoeing around the whole time.
3: Just say it.
4: Let's open up this can of worms. I'll tell you what my mother did. She was a small...
3: You go after my mom?
4: I'm not going after your mom.
3: Yeah, that's exactly what
4: your mom was working at, I was going after that organization that was indicted for funneling money to Al-Qaeda. Look, that's your mom. My mom worked at a local chamber of commerce.
2: Olivia, moms have entered the chat. This is a moment. Obviously, there are a lot of, you know, hot button issues that are touched upon, and he was not playing with the dog whistles.
5: Yeah, no. That was some very Stephen Miller sort of racist rhetoric that I just saw right there. You know, and look, there's a lot of debate on flock cameras, even in, I would say, more privacy, civil liberties, stay out of my, you know, information circles that I would say cross party lines. Conservatives feel that way. I talk to conservatives all the time. I'm a, you know, recovering Republican, as I call myself. And I, you know, I think there's a real debate to be had on that. But having that conversation and bringing in the moms and connecting to terrorist groups, which is was implied there, I'm just trying to figure out, like, where the winning argument he thought he was going with there. Look, if anyone brings my mom to the debate, you know I'm close to my mom. It's going to probably get down to punches. So I don't know. That was some interesting rhetoric used there.
2: This might be why Democratic governor nominee David Jolly, who does not plan to debate his opponent, Byron Donalds, in Florida before Election Day, he said this about why he's not doing it. Listen.
0: If you look at all of these debates that are going on right now, I'm not sure they inform the voters or they move our politics to a better place. If anything, they're measured by who can lay down the greatest insult to stick on the other. And we all race to social media. Our feelings are hardened and we've done nothing to actually inform voters and improve our politics. If I thought it would, I would do it. I just don't think it does.
2: Is he on point or is it a cop out?
5: I think he thinks that Byron Donalds is acting in bad faith. And so there are dynamics in that race that if you're in Florida, maybe you understand, but it's gotten heated between the two of them. Look, I think David Jolly is an interesting candidate for Democrats, a strong one, considering it's in Florida, which has been considered not gettable for Democrats in a long time. He's a former Republican. There was a poll that came out today that said they were tied neck and neck. You know, polls are not the ending results, but that's really crazy for Florida. You see Byron Donalds, I think, maybe nervous wanting to have these debates, and David Jolly is taking his stance, which in this case is no debates.
7: I think it's a little bit of a cop-out. I think it's a cop-out because I think his point is right that a lot of these debates are not turning out to be particularly illuminating. Like the clips that we even just talked about tonight, just imagine watching 90 minutes of that. Like, that isn't pleasant. That's not very educational. But that doesn't mean that you can't be different. And if somebody's running for office and their whole message is, I'm going to be different, I'm not going to be like those people that throw the ad hominems, and I'm not going to be someone that has no substance, then you need to prove it. You need to show up at a debate and do it differently. Don't just say, well, everybody else does them badly, so I don't want to be in one.
2: All right, so Paxson debate Tallarico.
6: Sure. I mean, listen, I think the more candidates are exposing themselves to the voters, I think it's better, right? And especially it's important to have the contrast. You know, whether it's Jolly and Donalds or whether it's Tallarico and Paxson, I think that contrast is important. You know, everybody, you know, there's no perfect candidates in this election right now, especially in Texas. And I think it's better that everybody make their case and have their argument and stress test, you know, their message of why they're running. And I think that's important to the voters. And I think more debates are better, but you're right. It's, you know, he's right and you're right. It's like they've gotten boring, they've gotten stale, but a good debate or somebody who looks to the theatrics of this can actually score a touchdown, and that's critical.
2: I mean, I feel like if the standard is everything must be illuminating in order to be viable, you wouldn't have hardly any confirmation hearings because oftentimes those are just, oh, I'll say what I have to say so I get a title at the end. Voters may have an appetite to see how stiff the spine is, knowing what's ahead in Washington if they are successful.
5: I actually was thinking that given all the corruption that we're seeing across the board in the Trump administration and what's happening here on the Republican side, especially right now. But I would say, you know, to your point, I was just thinking, I mean, yes, you know, people are looking for substance. It would be nice to see that, to see where they are on factual policy issues instead of mudslinging. But I also think that debating also could be an opportunity to show your character. And really show who you are, where you stand on things, but actually how you're going to respond when people attack you like that.
2: I mean, I'm surprised the moms came into it. But thank you, everyone. Bingo cards, get them out. Remember, you can actually stream my show live or watch on demand anytime with an all-access subscription with your mom. 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
9: Welcome to The Story Is. I'm Alex Michelson, live in Los Angeles. We begin with breaking news in New York City, where protesters have gathered after a shooting involving ICE agents on Thursday. The Department of Homeland Security says ICE agents encountered a 28-year-old man and then fired shots into his vehicle. The man, who is from the Dominican Republic, was wounded. A child in the car was not hurt. The NYPD says the man has a criminal record, but federal authorities have not said what led up to the shooting. Just a short time ago, within the last hour, New York Mayor Zoran Mondani addressed reporters and demanded an end to ICE operations in the city.
10: Let me say this plainly. What happened today was an outrage. Tonight, a five-year-old child sits traumatized and terrified. Tonight, millions of our neighbors are wondering whether they will be safe on our streets, in our schools, at their work sites. Tonight, New Yorkers across the five boroughs are asking whether their civil liberties will be respected, whether law and order is supposed to look like a man carrying a long gun wearing a mask. We know that ICE is rotten to its core. Today's shooting is only further devastating confirmation of what we have long known, which is that ICE operates with impunity, that they sow chaos and terror across our country, that they have killed far more of our neighbors than they could ever have claimed to save.
9: This video shows the scene in New York's Marble Hill neighborhood where the shooting took place. New York's governor, Kathy Hochul, is also demanding answers from federal authorities, saying they must provide them immediately. CNN's Shimon Prokopez is on the ground.
11: ICE officers were involved in another shooting, this time in New York City. You can see the car. That is the car that the individual was driving, we're told. And there is a bullet hole on the windshield on the driver's side. And what we're told from law enforcement officials that this was an ICE-targeted operation, that they were targeting an individual. The Department of Homeland Security says it was a what they say is a criminal illegal alien with an arrest history dating back to December of 2023, and that they were trying to apprehend this individual. Now, the man that was inside the car, we don't know his identity. He was taken to a hospital. He is expected to be okay. But also inside that car was a five-year-old child. The mayor Zoran Mamdani, posting on X saying that this is unacceptable, what happened here, the time of day it happened, and that there was this five-year-old child inside that car. That child is okay. And many of the community members here came out wanting and demanding answers over why this happened. And for now, we don't exactly know, as the Department of Homeland Security has not provided any of those details. Shimon Prokopez, CNN, New York.
9: Shimon, thank you. Our political panel here live, Melanie Mason, the California Bureau Chief for Politico and co-author of the California Playbook, and Bob Schrum, former Democratic strategist and director of the USC Center for the Political Future. Welcome back, both of you. Zoran Mondani, very intense, very emotional within the last half hour. Here's what he talked about when it comes to his relationship with President Trump. We know they've seemingly had a warm relationship recently. It seemed like he tried to cash in on this. Watch.
10: For the past 2 hours, I have been on the phone with President Trump and Secretary Mullen, negotiating the release of the man ICE agents shot. Those negotiations were unsuccessful. Just moments ago, ICE put the man in an unmarked vehicle and whisked him away.
9: Bob, your thoughts on this and the mayor's very strong comments.
12: Well, the mayor's right, number one. Number two, people voted for a secure border. They did not vote to have stormtroopers in masks running through the streets of American cities, shooting into a vehicle with a five-year-old kid in it. It's outrageous.
9: Do we know all the facts?
12: No, we don't know all the facts.
9: You know, these are stormtroopers.
12: But there are no facts. We know that they were covered. They were masked. We know that they didn't have a warrant, as far as I know. They don't wear ID. What else do you want to call them?
9: Yeah, I mean, a reminder of the potency of the politics of this particular issue, which in the last few weeks has been relatively quiet compared to affordability and other things. But earlier this year was the dominant issue in American politics.
7: Well, and here we are in the weeks leading up to the midterm. And if this is going to be thrust back into the limelight, you know, I think it's a real question of who sees
13: benefit from this politically? I mean, first of all, I do think that we have to say that this whole incident is very disturbing, especially the fact that a child was in such close proximity. But to talk about politics for a second, this is going to be a battle of the narratives, right? Mm-hmm. I mean, I think that conservatives look at this and say, look, this is a person with a criminal record. This is exactly what the type of people that the President Trump said he was going to go after, and what still in polls Americans say they want people with criminal records to be deported. But on the flip side, we also know that these type of ICE operations are also very unpopular. The fact that they are violent, the fact that they are happening in the middle of, you know, crowded streets, that a child is close by. And so I think that Democrats can point to this and say this goes too far. And it reminds people how they think that Trump has overreached. And again, just in the lead up to these very important midterms.
9: And also interesting, Melanie, to see Zohran Mamdani in a leadership test moment for him.
13: Right.
9: We haven't seen him doing this sort of thing that often, and very sort of dramatic in the way that he did it.
12: No smile.
13: Right. For somebody who's
12: the
13: known for his smile.
12: The trademark smile, completely gone.
9: Yeah.
13: I mean, this is going to be a real, as you said, a test for him. And also the question of sort of what's the public-facing conversation versus what's going on in private. I mean, the fact that he said that he was talking to the president and DHS secretary for 2 hours, it sort of underscores we do have this relationship. This mm-hmm. was not him having to sort of go through intermediaries. What are those conversations like? Clearly, he did not think that the result of those conversations yielded what he wanted. But the fact that he can get on the phone and talk to the president for 2 hours, I don't think any of us would have expected that a year ago. I do think it speaks to the type of private relationship that he's cultivated with the president. The question now is, like, what does that yield? What comes of that relationship?
9: Of course, Mamdani, a Democratic socialist now leading, a big fan of folks on the left and some of the far left, which we saw out in the streets of New York tonight. Another gentleman who is a big celebrated by folks on the left is Abdul El Sayed, who is not a Democratic socialist, but was on the stage, on the debate stage for the first time tonight with Mike Rogers, who is the Republican running for Senate in Michigan. That debate got testy. Watch.
3: All of a sudden, he's reverse course. He's doing an ad, drinking a Labatt's and talking about the Red Wings, pretending like he was not for this the entire time. Be serious, my guy. Like,
4: Detroit Diesel added a third shift because of those tariffs. He wants to undo it because he can't see past his own political rhetoric. We didn't change. What we said is things move. We're trying to get it wrapped up. We want a deal on those tariff deals. What my friend here just wants to do is, he's kind of like a glitchy AI chatbot, is say the same thing over and over and over again.
3: He says, I like to say the same thing. He's done the same thing over and over and over again. You know what that is? Vote to keep your prescription drug prices high 19 That's times. Just... Here we are fighting this stupid war because people like him have been pushing for it for 20 years. When you've got an international problem, he's got a war for that.
4: He can't condemn a terrorist act that happened on our soil in the state of Michigan. He can't bring himself to condemn.
3: I did condemn it, and you know,
4: you
3: come
4: did
3: on,
4: not.
3: My guy.
4: Like, you absolutely did
3: don't
4: not.
9: Bob, you prepared candidates for debates like this for decades. How do you assess the two performances and the strategies at play here?
12: Well, I tried to watch this in as much of Maine as I could.
9: Yeah, the Maine and, also Senate debate, which we'll talk about in a moment.
12: But look, a lot of what we're listening to, what we just listened to, is kind of a sideshow. You know, you live in Florida, you know, the tariffs, et cetera. The key question here, which I think El Sayed focused on,

0: And I think that the Republicans are kind of stuck because they got elected in 24 on the notion that they were going to deal with affordability. And instead, things have gotten worse. And so now we're doing trans athletes and Labatt's beer and houses in Florida and all this other stuff. People are not going to vote on that.
1: Well, and it's been interesting, Melanie, that Mike Rogers has had to pull back for early statements supporting the Iran war, to pull back on statements supporting President Trump's tariffs as well. But up there and trying to especially prosecute the case against Abdul El-Sayed on some other issues, too, including his support or lack of support for Israel. Let's listen to some more of the back and forth.
2: Listen to this guy and what he's trying to sell here today. You're going to find out that this guy is not what he says he is. He is actually selling the best con I think I've ever seen.
3: It's about whether or not you can see your doctor. It's about whether or not you trust your next U.S. senator to stand up to Trump and Trumpism. But when you're running because Donald Trump called you and asked you to run, you can tell he's not going to stand up to anybody.
4: It's so interesting to see, in some ways, you know, we've talked so much about the generational challenges, a lot of times within the party. And in some ways right now, we're looking at that debate, and it's two very different styles of politicians, right?
1: Yeah.
4: And I had to laugh each time that Abdul El-Sayed called him my guy.
1: My guy.
4: Mean, that is like so millennial coded.
1: Right.
4: And you know, Mike Rogers had been in Washington for a long time, which, of course, El-Sayed wanted to hold against him. And I think the question is, like, what style works for these voters? I mean, I think that in some ways, what has always been, I think, a challenge for El-Sayed is he doesn't seem like so many of the Democratic candidates that we've seen in the past. And I think he's had to convince a lot of Democrats and now sort of swing voters that you can be comfortable with him. I think he did hold his own, particularly on these policy issues, you know, talking about the prescription drug pricing, talking about the sort of bind that Rogers has found himself in tariffs. But I think ultimately is a question of, like, this is a guy that has a new style. How do voters feel about that?
1: Are you comfortable with that sort of thing? You think that Rogers got some shots in?
0: Not on issues that people are going to vote on. I do not believe that people are going to vote against Abdul El-Sayed, although the president's now calling him Mohammed. I don't think people are going to vote against him because of that. I don't think they're going to vote against him because they disagree with him on Israel, which I do, for example. But I think what they're going to say is, I can't afford my groceries. I can't afford my gas. I can't afford my rent. And what was remarkable about Syed, I thought, was how he stuck to that, whether he was talking about prescription drugs or gas prices or any other issue.
1: Also debate tonight in Maine, Susan Collins, the Republican incumbent senator who's been able to fight back against Democratic challengers for many cycles now, facing off against Troy Jackson. Susan Collins, in a state that voted against President Trump, listen to how they talked about the Trump issue.
5: You know, Senator Collins talks about a crook. I mean, Donald Trump is a convicted felon, 34 felons. She has no problem doing his bidding.
6: I have served Maine with integrity the entire time, and I deeply resent these false allegations.
5: We certainly never had any pay-for-play scandals like Senator Collins seems to be doing every day now.
6: If you look at the number of times that Troy has flip-flopped his position on issues, and it usually has to do with issues that his son has been hired to lobby him on.
1: A lot of back and forth that we see there. How do you see this race?
4: I think in some ways we see a little bit of the same strategy from Troy Jackson that we saw from Abdul El-Sayed, right? Try and link the Republican to President Trump. The challenge, of course, with Susan Collins is we know that Maine voters can sort of see her independently from Trump. In 2020, they voted to reelect her even when that state went for Joe Biden. And so, you know, Collins in that way has a political superpower. And I think the question now is the president such an anvil around her neck that it would, she kind of can't defy gravity anymore. But I think that, you know, I think El-Sayed was maybe a little bit more effective in Michigan, sort of hooking Rogers to the president than Jackson was in Maine.
1: How has Collins done this over and over again? How does she keep winning?
0: She's persuaded people that she's independent and moderate. And I think the moment that hurt her long term was Brett Kavanaugh. I think people said, wait a minute, she's the person who put onto the court the decisive vote to

0: overturn Roe v. Wade. The real question, this is a 50-50 race. And the real question is whether or not she's worn out or welcome. I do not believe that standing up there and saying, I resent these attacks on my integrity, will get her one vote. People want folks to talk, candidates to talk about issues that concern their lives. It's not about the candidates. It's about the voters.
1: Also tonight, there was a debate with John Ossoff and Mike Collins in Georgia. We will talk about that in our next hour. We'll also talk about that with the congressman in Georgia in a little bit. Melanie Mason, Bob Schrum, stick around. We've got more to discuss on the next hour of The Story Is. Also coming up, the Atlantic's first hurricane this season is barreling towards the U.S. Gulf Coast as we speak. We'll talk live with a meteorologist to learn how officials are preparing and what locals can expect timing out this storm when we come back.

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1: It's time to prepare like we're going to get the worst case scenario for our community and get your business in order, get your home in order, take care of your loved ones, get the things you need. And then if it doesn't happen to be as bad as we thought, well then, hey, that's always a good thing.
2: Preparations are ramping up as the first hurricane of the Atlantic season barrels towards the U.S. Gulf Coast. Isaias is currently a Category 2 storm, but it is getting stronger and expected to become a major hurricane at Category 3 strength before weakening as it approaches the coast Saturday morning. Let's bring in meteorologist and climate scientist Chris Gloninger. Thanks for joining us here on The Story Is. What do we know about what we should expect in the day ahead in terms of the timing and track of this?
3: Alex, the worst of the storm will be 24 hours from now as the storm makes landfall very close to Pensacola. That is right in the center of the National Hurricane Center's track right now. To the east of that track, that is where we expect the worst surge, the worst wind, the rain, and also the possibility of seeing some tornadoes as well. On the say yes, is it's been battling out between the wind shear, winds aloft trying to blow the storm apart, and really warm waters in the Gulf, record warm water across the Gulf that has been made 30 times more likely because of climate change. So you have this tug of war going on, the warm water, which you need for this storm to explode, and then shear trying to tear the storm apart. And right now, the warm ocean waters are winning out. That's why we're expecting it to be a major Category 3 hurricane by tomorrow morning. The tropical storm force winds will ramp up along the Gulf Coast by 2 to 6 p.m. tomorrow. The worst of it, Alex, will be closer to 11 p.m. Eastern time and midnight when that storm makes its final approach and makes landfall early Saturday morning in the pre-dawn hours.
2: So what does that look like? What could we be seeing in those hours?
3: Right along the immediate coastline, certainly could get up to about 100 miles per hour. We are expecting it to weaken, as you mentioned. Thankfully, the shear will win out, but this is still going to be a strong storm. Rainfall totals east of the track could range from 10 to as much as 12 inches. Storm surge anywhere from 6 to 7 feet rather above dry ground. And that is what we're really worried about, right? Only 6 inches of moving water can knock a human off their feet. A foot of moving water can float a vehicle. And you talk 6 to 7 feet of storm surge marching inland. That's when you start to see some structural damage for those structures right along the coastline. Again, the worst of that will be concentrated between 11 p.m. Friday and probably 2 a.m. Saturday. And then conditions will begin to improve as we go into the morning on Saturday right along the Gulf. But again, the heavy rain, the high winds, and the storm surge, the primary impacts. But then we could see a fringe tornado threat in the outer bands. That threat will likely extend all the way out to eastern Georgia during the afternoon tomorrow, Alex.
2: So it's October 9th now on the East Coast, and this is hurricane number one. Talk about how extraordinary that is, why that's happening, and how you've already talked about this a little bit. The warmer waters could impact all this.
3: Again, that is what's fueling this storm, are those record warm waters in the Gulf. Now, you have to go back to 2013. That was a year where we had two hurricanes, minor hurricanes, only Category 1 storms. And this is very late in the season. Again, peak hurricane season is early September. We are about a month and a half away from the end of hurricane season in the Atlantic. Meanwhile, the Eastern Pacific is where all the activity is happening. And now our attention focuses on Tropical Storm Rachel, which will likely now impact Southern California with some heavy rains and high winds this weekend. So that's where all the activity has been, minus this one hurricane. It has been very, very quiet all across the Atlantic and into the Gulf. So very rare.
2: Very rare, but it's not going to be very quiet in the day ahead. Meteorologist, climate scientist Chris Gloninger, thanks for helping to get us prepared for what's going to be quite a day ahead. Coming up on The Story Is, Defense Secretary Pete Hegseth says the execution of a man who killed 13 people at Fort Hood in Texas will be public. Nidal Hassan, a former U.S. Army psychiatrist, will be put to death by firing squad on December 3rd. The last time the U.S. Army executed one of its soldiers by firing squad was during World War II. Hegseth says, quote, people need to understand that there's serious consequences for these type of things. President Trump has announced that the U.S. will not attack Iran before the midterm elections. The president revealed the decision on his social media platform on Thursday. He says the U.S. is having productive discussions with Tehran. He plans to keep up economic pressure. He says the U.S. military blockade of Iranian ports will remain in full force. The Treasury revealed new sanctions will be placed on more than a dozen vessels. Trump's comments come after multiple media reports detailed the administration's planning for potential new strikes before the elections, now just over 3 weeks away. Meantime, the Iran-backed Houthis in Yemen are warning Saudi Arabia to prepare for a long conflict. The group is expanding and intensifying its attacks, targeting airports and military facilities in the kingdom for a third consecutive day. Images and video posted on social media and verified by CNN show smoke rising over Riyadh's King Khalid International Airport, as well as what appeared to be damaged aircraft. Several explosions were heard in the Saudi capital on Thursday, according to eyewitnesses who spoke to the Associated Press. The Houthis claimed to have launched both cruise and ballistic missiles in the attack. Officials say the attacks on two airports this week have killed at least three people and wounded 36. Saudi authorities said on Thursday they intercepted and destroyed two ballistic missiles fired towards Riyadh and that falling debris had damaged a kindergarten and a medical clinic. Still ahead this hour, the personal insults were flying in the heated debate between the Democrat and Republican candidates running for Georgia's Senate seat. We'll get reaction from Democratic Georgia Congressman Everton Blair, who is standing by live in Atlanta. He's with us next.

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1: Back now to our breaking news this hour out of New York City. That's where officials say a man from the Dominican Republic was shot and wounded by federal immigration agents during a targeted enforcement operation. That incident sparked protests in the city, which is now marking the first shooting involving ICE agents since President Trump's immigration crackdown. Officials say an ICE agent discharged a weapon, injuring a 28-year-old man who police say has a criminal record. A 5-year-old in the back seat was not hurt. New York Mayor Zoran Mondani demanding an end to ICE operations in the city.
2: There is no explanation for federal officers firing this many rounds into a car that has a 5-year-old in the car. There is no explanation. We are standing here so close to the site of where this actually took place. And look at how many people live right here. This is a residential neighborhood. We are right here by a subway. And the pretext of ICE is, in their words, to keep this country safe. How is it keeping anyone safe?
1: Video from the scene shows the man's vehicle with a bullet hole through the windshield. New York police say the evidence indicates at least one ICE agent fired 7 rounds. The driver was hit in the neck. A source says his injuries are not considered life-threatening. Democratic Senator John Ossoff faced off against Republican challenger Congressman Mike Collins in their first debate in the critical Senate race in Georgia. The main issues reflect the national concerns, the economy, health care, data centers, immigration. Ossoff opened the debate by highlighting Collins' association with a white nationalist, what Ossoff called Collins' childlike devotion to President Trump. Ossoff raised an ongoing House Ethics Committee investigation into allegations that Collins' congressional office misused taxpayer dollars. He also pushed Collins to defend President Trump's tariffs.
3: Our economy is being strangled by Donald Trump and Mike Collins' economic record. We're now almost 12 minutes into this debate. We still haven't heard an explanation of how the tariffs are helping Georgia families.
4: It should be America first. We have bowed down to the rest of this world and took it from companies or countries charging us tariffs over and over again. My opponent's a trust fund kid who's never had a job in his life. He doesn't understand that.
1: Joining us live from our Story Is studios in Atlanta is Congressmember Everton Blair, Georgia Democrat. Welcome to the Story Is for the first time.
5: Thank you, Elix. It's good to be here.
1: You watched the debate. Your reaction?
5: Well, first of all, Senator Ossoff has had multiple jobs, including the one that Congressman Collins is pursuing, and he's doing a much better job at it than anybody else. And I thought it was a shellacking. It proved once, time and time again, that Senator Ossoff is serious about doing the work for the people of Georgia. He takes this job seriously. He was able to articulate a message of what he has accomplished and what he intends to do in the seat. And, you know, Congressman Collins is just kind of there. He spoke a lot in platitudes and things that he would like to see done, but he has every capacity right now to be doing those things because Republicans control everything. The legislature, the executive branch, the judiciary, if they wanted to make life more affordable for us, they would be doing so. So I'm really proud of my senator, and I can't wait to see him be reelected next month.
1: Senator Ossoff has accused Congressman Collins' son of being a white nationalist and has asked for him to disavow his son. He says, "I condemn racism, anti-Semitism, and hate," is what the congressman said tonight. Ossoff said something pretty striking when it came to somebody he used to work for, Congressman John Lewis, who famously was beat up in Selma, Alabama, when marching for civil rights. Watch this.
3: If John Lewis were marching today from Selma to Montgomery, Mike Collins would be grabbing a billy club. His office has been in cahoots with some of the most notorious white supremacists on the country. He himself has amplified neo-Nazi propaganda. He's never apologized for it, and he should tonight.
6: Congressman Collins, you have 60 seconds.
4: Yeah, you know, I'll say this. Voters need confidence. They need to know, y'all, we live in the best country in the world.
1: He later said that again that he condemns racism, anti-Semitism, and hate. It's striking that immediately after being said that you would beat up black people on a bridge, your immediate response is, no, I wouldn't.
5: Right.
1: Do you really think that's what he would do? And what do you make of injecting that? And what do you make of the way he responded to that?
5: Mike Collins is coward and not equipped to do anything to make any of our lives better. And I believe that our senator hit it spot on. When you struck a nerve like that, you saw him just scribbling down on his paper because he didn't actually have anything to respond to. You know, it's because they have no plan, and they're not suited to lead us. Not today, and definitely not tomorrow. If there were things that he wanted to say in combating racial bigotry in this country, right, then they wouldn't be issuing all of these anti-DEI measures across the country. And if there are things that he actually wanted to prove that he and his family had stood up to combat, you know, sort of anti-Semitism in this country, they would have said that. And they don't have the ability to speak with authority on the issues that, the social issues or the economic issues that plague us today. And it's another one of many reasons why they should not continue to govern our nation.
1: Well, let's talk for a moment about you. You're, I guess, the newest member of the House. You were elected in a special election in August. You got to the House and then everybody left.
5: Yeah.
1: These was
5: people
1: it you?
5: Don't work.
1: What was that?
5: Maybe it was because I was ready to work.
1: Yeah. But, you know, one of so the House is out of session until after the midterms. That's what Speaker Johnson has decided. What is priority number one for you in I guess, the month and a half you get to be there for the lame duck session? Mm-hmm. And why do you think the House is out of session right now?
5: The people of Georgia's 13th congressional district deserve so much more. And we need leaders who are going to use power and take action and actually make our lives more affordable. So I'm honored to be here. I wish that we had Republicans who are willing to do anything, but they want to take every measure to send us home early, to avoid the hard questions, and to avoid doing work at every turn possible. So with the remaining days, I'm going to, at a minimum, expose their malfeasance. Because at a time when we should be taking action, passing legislation, regulating AI, looking forward to enabling people to have more money in their pockets, we're doing nothing. And it is because of Speaker Johnson and the Republicans who control everything in our government. So
1: what's priority one for you in the lame duck session?
5: Pass legislation on AI.
1: Okay. And in terms of another thing that Democrats, before you got there, have been trying to do, which is reform ICE. That did not work. The Republicans were basically able to roll them on that and give ICE a lot of funding without any major reforms. Tonight, we see a shooting in New York City. Mm-hmm. That's the major breaking news. Zora Mandani saying we need to abolish ICE. I'm curious for your thoughts about that and how Congress should think about and potentially act on that issue in the months ahead.
5: You know, I support our mayor's statements as this tragedy befalls New York once again. And ICE has gone without reform for far too long. We need bold, visionary Democrats who are coming to Congress very soon, who will do everything in their capacity to reform and abolish this terroristic agency. It should not be the case that we're looking at any individual who's being gunned down, or wounded, or killed by the very agencies that are supposed to protect us. And that's, we have so much to fix in our immigration system, and this is not the way.
1: And lastly, we've got about 20-30 seconds left. You're the first openly gay member of Congress from Georgia. Tell us a little bit about you and how your worldview is shaping the way that you think about this job.
5: You know, I come from a lot of intersections. I'm the son of Jamaican immigrants. I'm a former educator. I'm young. I'm black. And I'm openly gay in a time when so many of those identities are under attack and assault. And, you know, it's not lost on me the historical significance of this moment, but I also came here to work. I came here to serve the people who sent me here and to make sure that there's nobody that feels neglected, undermined, or vilified. And I would love for a Congress that would do that in this short term. But if they won't, I'll make sure that the next Congress can. So I'm honored to be here, and I'm ready to do all the things that we can.
1: Thanks for being with us for the first time here on The Story Is. Congressman Everton Blair, staying up late for us. Appreciate it.
5: Thank you. Good to be with you. See you soon.
1: Still ahead. Another day of protests in France. Hear how the education minister responded to the demonstrations after the break.

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2: Welcome back. I'm Alex Michelson. Let's take a look at today's top stories. The first hurricane of the Atlantic season is barreling towards the U.S. Gulf Coast this hour. Traffic was backed up Thursday in parts of Florida as people evacuated ahead of Isaias's landfall. It is currently a Category 2 hurricane. It's expected to strengthen as it passes over warm Gulf water. States of emergency have been issued for parts of Alabama, Mississippi, Florida, and Georgia. Trump administration envoys Steve Witkoff and Jared Kushner will meet with Ukrainian negotiators in Miami this weekend. Ukraine's president has confirmed the talks are expected to last for 2 days. The meeting comes as officials remain deadlocked in a bid to end the war with Russia. At least 33 people were killed in a Russian strike on the public buses on Thursday. In just a few hours, we will learn who will receive the 2026 Nobel Peace Prize. The Norwegian Nobel Committee is expected to announce this year's recipient Friday morning in Oslo, Norway. The committee received nearly 300 nominations. President Donald Trump has argued that he deserves the award.
3: We have 3,000 substitute teachers who are currently not in front of students. They would like to be, but they haven't been assigned to a class. There are 3,000 of them, partly because, until now, we haven't been assigning them effectively. So, over the next few hours, these 3,000 teachers will be joining these schools.
2: France's education minister there speaking as the French government attempts to get schools open again following a wave of student protests across the country. The government's response comes as protesters accuse police of employing heavy-handed tactics during clashes on the street. Despite that, students say they plan to continue to call for extra funding for their schools. Melissa Bell is there.
4: Another big protest this Thursday, not just in Paris, but around the country. Even now being brought to an end by policemen, the students once again out in full force to make their anger plain, and the police again trying to keep things under control. A lot of the anger that we've seen here today, just like on Tuesday, that big demonstration that saw some 260,000 people turn around the country, has been aimed not just at the changes that they're demanding and the extra funding that they're asking for their schools, but now also at what they say has been a disproportionate use of violence by the police. For its part, the Interior Minister defending the actions of the police, he says that there are inquiries underway in 20 or so specific cases of allegations of violence, but that otherwise has been a proportionate response to what they've seen. For now, the students say that they'll keep up the pressure, unsatisfied as they are with what has been announced so far by the Prime Minister, which is that there will be measures by the end of the month. Melissa Bell, CNN, Paris.
2: Still ahead, the USS Lincoln returns home after a near-record deployment at sea. The emotional reunions and the challenges ahead. CNN's Pamela Brown is on board.

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1: Do you have an interest in social media?
2: Not even a little bit. Look, I'm an investigative reporter, and that guy and this company are playing an unprecedented role in our lives.
3: Start with a gentle nod to show engagement.
4: Yeah, not so much, a little softer. Yeah.
5: The Social Reckoning is in theaters now. It is the latest film from writer, director, producer Aaron Sorkin. And it tells the story of former Facebook employee Frances Haugen, who blew the whistle on some of the company's most closely guarded secrets. CNN's Jake Tapper sat down with Sorkin to talk about the film, and he also asked him about the problems people are facing with social media in general.
6: These are huge problems that are coming to get us. Facebook is not just pumping a fire hose of misinformation out into the public, but they tweaked their algorithm. They want you to stay on the platform longer. And the thing that's going to keep you on the platform the longest is resharing stuff. So that the algorithm wants to give you stuff that you're going to reshare. And Facebook knows, because they've done study after study after study, that the stuff that you reshare the most is things that make you angry.
7: How do we break free of all these people making money and gaining clout and power and riches by successfully tapping into our worst impulses, the need to have enemies?
6: I don't have an answer, but I'm sure that the first step is identifying the problem. And yes, the problem is hate sells. You can make a lot of money hating people. Ask Megyn Kelly, who just every time you think she has hit bottom, she finds a new sub-basement down there to go to. How do we get out of this? I don't know. But one thing that has to be done, and it's what Frances ends up imploring Congress to do, pass laws. The law has always lagged way behind technology. But in the past, it's really only affected copyright laws, piracy. You know, movies and music is what it affected. Now, it's much bigger.
5: Aaron Sorkin with Jake Tapper. After a near-record 321 days at sea, sailors and Marines on board the USS Abraham Lincoln have returned home. CNN's Pamela Brown was there for the emotional reunions with families and friends.
8: Finally home!
9: Mixed in the emotion on this Navy pier are 122 sailors who have never met their children.
10: The only person my daughter knows is my wife right now.
9: Joey Montemarano's daughter, Madeline Grace, was born while he was away at sea. These images are all he knows of his 10-month-old child.
11: What are you going to do, you think, when you see them?
10: Probably cry a little bit. Probably try to hold back the tears while I kiss my wife, hug my wife, and meet this baby that I've never met before, that I can't wait to meet and interact with.
9: We met Joey and many more of the roughly 5,000 sailors at sea on the USS Lincoln as they headed into port. Most admit their returning home changed.
12: This is the hardest one I had to deal with. So I feel like if I could do this one, I could do anything.
9: It's the end of a harrowing 322-day deployment that faced scrutiny over the living conditions on board and low morale that included attempted suicides.
13: The man overboard, that was a crazy day.
9: Many confirm the uncertainty around the extended deployment brought mental challenges.
14: Just thinking about my family and things going on back home that you can't control.
13: I would go to prayer service with the chaplains and that would help out a lot.
9: Others we met confirmed food supplies ran low at times.
15: I was in cargo for a while, the people that bring the food up, and I was in there during the tough times. Not a lot of food was being brought up, but as we progressed, it got better.
16: It was stressed, but we never shut anything down.
9: Captain Dan Keeler, commanding officer of the Lincoln, tells CNN supplies were mainly affected when support ships under threat from Iran were forced to alter their movement in the region.
16: We serve 14,000 to 16,000 meals a day, four times a day, so four meals a day. We never missed a meal, not for 10 and a half months. There were some sacrifices made. Maybe there was only one protein option instead of two. But there was always food.
11: Some of the family members had a town hall with Navy leadership because they were really concerned about their loved ones on this ship. They were getting pictures of toilets overflowing and mold. What do you say to that?
16: What I'll say to all the families is They were also amazing. You can't do what we just did without a lot of support. I think a lot of the reporting focused on some, you know, anecdotal things, because we looked into all this stuff and there really were no systemic issues. It's a big ship. It's a floating city. We have, you know, a toilet gets clogged, eventually gets fixed.
9: Keeler acknowledges there were 5 suicide attempts on the Lincoln itself and 3 others on its support ships. He says anyone with mental health problems had access to treatment on this ship. The most severe cases were sent home.
16: We had 0 suicides. We had 0 casualties on the ship. Every single sailor that left is coming home.
9: And they're coming home awarded with a Presidential Unit Citation, the military's highest honor for a unit in battle.
17: It's going to be pretty cool to be able to wear that and tell everybody why I'm wearing it and what I did to wear it.
9: On board, you could feel the anticipation as we pulled into port. Moments later, among this flood of emotion, Joey Montemarino, a father who served on a ship at war.
18: Who's that? Is this your daddy?
9: Now with his daughter, together in peace.
15: She's perfect.
5: So well done by all of them. Thank them all for their service. That great reporting there from Pam Brown and team. Thanks for watching the first hour of the story. As the next hour starts right now.
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5: I'm Alex Michelson, live in Los Angeles, and we are following breaking news tonight from New York. Protesters have gathered there after a shooting involving ICE agents. Department of Homeland Security says agents encountered a 28-year-old man Thursday and fired shots into his vehicle, wounding him. The man, identified as Oscar Belgal, is from the Dominican Republic. A 5-year-old child in the back seat was not hurt. The NYPD says that Belgal has a criminal record, but federal authorities have not said what led up to the shooting. A short time ago, the mayor of New York, Zoran Mondani, addressed reporters and demanded an end to ICE operations in the city.
20: What happened today was an outrage. Tonight, a 5-year-old child sits traumatized and terrified. Tonight, millions of our neighbors are wondering whether they will be safe on our streets, in our schools, at their work sites. Tonight, New Yorkers across the 5 boroughs are asking whether their civil liberties will be respected, whether law and order is supposed to look like a man carrying a long gun wearing a mask. We know that ICE is rotten to its core. Today's shooting is only further devastating confirmation of what we have long known, which is that ICE operates with impunity, that they sow chaos and terror across our country, that they have killed far more of our neighbors than they could ever have claimed to save.
5: This video shows the scene in New York's Marble Hill neighborhood where the shooting took place. New York Governor Kathy Hochul is also demanding answers from federal authorities, saying they must provide them immediately. Joining me now is CNN senior law enforcement analyst Charles Ramsey, who ran police departments in Philadelphia and Washington, D.C. Welcome to The Story Is. One of the things that Mayor Mondani said is that these agents were dressed in bright yellow construction vests and masks. Is that alarming to you? Is that surprising to you?
21: Well, it depends on the circumstances. This could have been something that was already planned out, where they knew where the individual was. They were trying to work undercover. All those kinds of things can periodically happen during a particular case. I'm more concerned about the reason why the shooting took place to begin with. What was it about the individual's actions that caused the officer to discharge? So the sooner they get information out around that, the better off they will be and the better off that city will be, because you already see people protesting. That's only going to get worse over time if there isn't real justification for the shooting that's shown to the public.
5: And one way we would know that definitively, if they released body cam footage where we could see everything that's laid out. So CNN asked DHS whether these officers were wearing body cam, and the agency referred us back to the original statement, which did not mention any body cameras. If that's really true, why aren't they wearing body cameras, especially after Congress spent a whole lot of money so that they would be able to have body cameras?
21: Well, that's a very good question. They do have the funding. There is no excuse for them not to have the body-worn cameras, as far as I'm concerned. Now that I'm retired, I do a lot of consulting work, and I review a lot of body-worn camera footage as a result of that. And I'm going to tell you, it clears things up very, very quickly because it gives you a good picture of what took place prior to the actual shooting, as well as what took place after the shooting. So you can determine whether or not the use of deadly force in a particular case was justified on the part of the officer or not. I'm very concerned about the number of shootings that ICE has been involved in, particularly those involving vehicles. The circumstances around it needs to be clearly explained. Most departments have policies where, unless it's exigent circumstances and the officer's life is in immediate danger and they cannot get out of the way of the car, then you do not fire at a moving vehicle. Now, that may not be part of their training or not. I mean, it's always something that needs to be explored deeper, I think, in terms of the kind of training ICE officers are actually receiving. But I am concerned about that.
5: There is the possibility. We've seen protests. We've also seen, when it comes to ICE, sometimes those protests can expand and sometimes get out of control. And this is happening in the middle of New York City. The mayor's comments talking about that ICE should be abolished were very dramatic. If you're working in local law enforcement and your goal at this moment is to try to bring down the temperature, try to ensure that the protests are peaceful, what's the strategy like in the hours ahead in New York City and potentially other cities where there may be protests?
21: Well, everyone needs to kind of temper their language a bit. That includes the mayor. When you start talking about ICE being abolished, first of all, that's not going to happen. And secondly, we do need immigration enforcement, but we need immigration enforcement that's following the law, that's following the Constitution, that are using a good, sound police tactics whenever they do encounter individuals. Right now, we don't have that across the board. You have some good ICE agents. You have some people that no doubt should probably have never been hired in the first place. And so there are a lot of problems in that agency. But, you know, it's like everything else in this world now. It seems like we just go to extremes. You know, you totally get rid of something or you just the opposite. And so everyone needs to temper their language. These protests are going to get worse more than likely before they get better.
5: And lastly, you've worked as a cop in Chicago, in Philadelphia, in Washington, D.C. Talk about the sort of complicated relationship between local law enforcement and federal officers, especially on an issue like immigration, especially in some of these blue cities where that issue means maybe not communicating.
21: Well, it wasn't a problem until a couple of years ago. I mean, I've worked with federal agencies pretty much my entire career. I mean, and including immigration. I mean, they did their jobs. Most of the time, you weren't even aware that they were doing any kind of enforcement activity. And if they needed assistance, it went down pretty smoothly. But these last couple of years, it has totally changed. There's always been good, solid relationships between local and federal agencies. But now there is tension that exists. There's no question about that. And it needs to stop. I mean, at some point in time, we have to find a way to resolve this because right now things are getting more and more aggressive. My understanding, they want to even increase the number of people being arrested from what they're currently doing. You got to treat people decently. You cannot just go out and just, you know, wear masks, which I think is totally uncalled for. You're creating an environment where, you know, it's just going to cause problem after problem, not only for their agency, but for law enforcement agencies around the country, because we all tend to get painted with the same broad brush. And that's a problem.
5: It is. CNN senior law enforcement analyst Charles Ramsey staying up late for us. Thank you so much for the insight. Really appreciate it.
21: That's okay. Thank you.
5: Let's talk politics now. We're now 26 days from the final day to vote in the midterm elections. People are voting by mail every day. Millions of early votes already cast. Candidates in three key Senate races hitting the debate stage in the last 24 hours, hoping to garner more support as both sides battle for control of the Senate. One of those debates playing out in Georgia.
0: Tonight, a united Georgia will hear the trial of Mike Collins. Mike Collins has brought dishonor to our state through his personal bigotry and his widely documented ties to white nationalists.
1: No one has ever asked or held John Ossoff accountable for any of his votes or the reasons why. Why did he? I had to write a bill to fight these synthetic drugs because he left that border open.
5: Incumbent Democratic Senator John Ossoff and his Republican challenger, Congressman Mike Collins, there facing off in their first debate. While Ossoff tried to link Collins to the president, Collins avoided mentioning President Trump's name and appeared largely on the defensive during the hour-long debate. Another heated debate played out in the state of Michigan.
22: What my friend here just wants to do is he's kind of like a glitchy AI chatbot is say the same thing over and over and over again.
23: He says, I like to say the same thing. He's done the same thing over and over and over again.

0: look what's happening because of the Iran war. She voted against it 9 times before. She voted for it 5 times when she had a chance to stop it before we got into this crisis. She could have stopped it.
1: It's under Troy's leadership that electric rates in Maine became the 4th highest in the nation. The nation. What does that have to do with the Iran war?
2: Our political panel is back. Melanie Mason, California Bureau Chief for Politico and co-author of the California Playbook, and Bob Schrum, former Democratic strategist, current director of the USC Center for the Political Future. Welcome back to both of you. Let's start in Georgia and listen to a little more of John Ossoff and Mike Collins on stage.
3: You know, they promised to go after the worst of the worst. Instead, they've rounded up people at job sites with no suspicion of any criminal history. They've ripped breastfeeding infants from their mothers. They've unleashed federal agents to kill Americans on the streets of our cities with impunity.
2: They're talking about the issue of immigration. Obviously, immigration top of mind with what's happening in New York City. We just heard from the chief on that issue. This was an issue that was very in Donald Trump's favor in 2024, the issue of immigration, a reason a lot of people voted for him. And this year may be a reason some people vote against him.
4: The change has been so staggering. And I think partially it's because of how we've seen these ICE raids, this ICE crackdown play out. I mean, I think that voters had been saying in 2024 that they were concerned about the border. They were concerned about too many people coming into this country illegally. But I think that the way that it has played out, where there is chaos on the streets and far from the border, I mean, you know, in New York City, in Minnesota, in Los Angeles, I mean, I think that people are thinking, well, this is not what I expected when they were voting for this. What's interesting, though, is that there had been such a backlash over the last 6 months, year or so. The fact that the Trump administration seems to be returning to this just a couple weeks before the election, and there were reports today that he wants to ramp up enforcement in California again. It prompted Governor Newsom to respond. I'm not entirely sure why you would put this back front and center when we've already seen the numbers, you know, change so terribly in his against him.
2: And he, you know, clearly at the border itself was able to do what he promised, which a lot of folks in his base like. But images like this do not work necessarily.
5: They don't work with the general public. Our friend Mike Madrid, who is, I think, the leading expert on Hispanics and Hispanic voters, predicts that you're going to see a huge movement, and the polls seem to bear this out, of Hispanic voters coming back to Democrats. I agree with Melanie. This makes no political sense. But, of course, it also makes no political sense for Donald Trump to go out there and say, pretend I'm on the ballot. He's got a 30% approval rating today in Pew. He's got a 17% rating on handling the cost of living. He is an anchor around Republican necks. And I want to say, I don't care how many times he wasn't mentioned by Collins, how many times he wasn't mentioned by Rogers, he was standing there on the stage right next to them.
2: But it's remarkable that for Collins, who is running in a state that Donald Trump won, right? I mean, this is the state of Georgia.
5: He won it by a little.
2: He won it, but we know he lost by 11,000 votes in 2022.
5: But when your numbers collapse as much as his have, then the fact that you won the state by a little is not going to help you.
2: Yeah. Well, it's an interesting time, and this ICE incident is certainly a win for Democrats politically at this time, for places like Los Angeles, to bring that issue up, because that issue does well for them politically. But it's also an interesting time for the Democrats as they figure out about their soul and sort of where to go from here. And we had Fareed Zakaria on our show last week, who talked about the challenges for Democrats in a state like California and the challenges for leading blue cities. Here's what he said.
6: If you can't run a city, it's hard for the country to trust you with running the country.
2: Fareed pointed to, I said, so who's an example of where it's working? And he mentioned the name Daniel Lurie, who is the mayor of San Francisco, who currently has an approval rating in the 70s, which is pretty crazy. He's a business guy, has really focused on the issue of public safety and trying to expand business in San Francisco. Our colleague Dana Bash went up to San Francisco, spent some time with him walking around the city, and talked to him about his vision. Let's watch that.
7: But we got to a point

0: we said, well, it's that person's right to be on the street using drugs, or it's that person, it's okay for someone to just go in and take what they want from a small business. In my mind, that's not progressive. There's nothing progressive about small businesses having to shutter because they're a victim of crime over and over again.
1: What do you make of the success of Mayor Lurie?
2: I mean, in some ways, it's just focusing on the bread and butter issues that a mayor has to do. I mean, how is the city running? What Fareed Zakaria was saying. I mean, you know, San Francisco really was in the doldrums, particularly coming out of COVID. You saw the downtown area feel almost like a ghost town. And then because of that, when there were, you know, visible encampments, it just led to this almost kind of apocalyptic feel. I think that there was a swing that was already starting before the mayor came into office, but I think it's accelerated. And I think when he's out there and he's showing that he's not necessarily sort of leaning into every national political fight of the day. It seems like
1: leaning into almost none of them. I mean, and by the way, done almost no national interviews. I mean, I've been trying to talk to him for a very long time, and he said, I love you, I love your show, but I'm not doing that for a while.
2: But it's deliberate. I think that
1: right, it's a strategy.
2: Absolutely.
1: It seems to be working for him.
2: I think that it goes to show that at the end of the day, I think that constituents, particularly in these local races, where partisan politics, particularly in a place like San Francisco, it's Democrat versus Democrat, don't matter as much as competence, as matters making things feel like they work. On the national level and these federal races, that's when you get into the red team, blue team stuff. But I think for these city races, really showing that you can be competent, that you can execute what you're promising, that's how you get a 70% approval rate.
1: Right. But it is a difference than what we're seeing with some other Democrats. What do you think is the lesson that can be learned?
3: Melody has rehabilitated Michael Dukakis. The issue is competence, not ideology.
1: Wow. We're going back to 1988. There's a throwback line. That didn't work out so well for him.
3: Right, but he was a governor, and that's what he thought. I would say that Mandami and Lurie are very similar. Mm. One comes from a business background, very wealthy, the other democratic socialist, and they've done exactly what Melody said. They focused on local problems.
1: Yeah.
3: Mandami is filling potholes at a record rate. Lurie is cleaning up streets that people had long since given up on. Now, Lurie's gotten some extra help because the AI revolution has really been a rebirth for San Francisco, but he's been the right person to lead it at this point in time.
1: Why do you think so few local leaders do that?
3: I think these are really tough problems. I think, you know, running New York City is really tough. Mandami's proved to be a 35-year-old guy, 34-year-old guy, proved to be quite remarkable at doing it. Whether you agree with them or not, and there are things I disagree with them on, but in terms of basic city services, he seems to deliver, and people appreciate that.
1: Yeah.
3: Look, there are a lot of other Democrats who are governors, governor of Pennsylvania, governor of Kentucky, you know, I could go on and on, who I think will go into 2028 and they'll meet the Fareed Zakaria criteria.
1: Yeah.
3: They will look like they know how to run something and run it well.
1: The other person that Fareed Zakaria mentioned that's doing it well is Zohran Mamdani. So the both of you are on the same page there. And in conversations I've had with both Josh Shapiro in Pennsylvania and Andy Beshear in Kentucky, both of them have said that local issues, that making government work, is the most important thing to building trust for everything else. And that public safety, they've all said, is the number one issue to make that happen as well. Melanie and Bob, thank you so much for being with us. We really appreciate it. Coming up, we've got a big story when it comes to the weather. Hurricane Isaias expected to make landfall about 24 hours from now. You're looking at pictures right now from the Gulf Coast. Hurricane is intensifying as it barrels towards the Gulf Coast, and federal agencies are preparing to assist with response efforts. Department of Homeland Security and the Federal Emergency Management Agency say that they are closely monitoring the storm ahead of its expected landfall early Saturday morning. Local officials are warning residents to prepare while they still can.
4: It will deteriorate closer to midnight. It'll get worse and worse. So definitely by 10 p.m., even in our area, we don't want to see anybody on the roadway unless it is absolutely necessary.
1: Isaias is currently a Category 2 storm, but it is getting stronger and is expected to become a major hurricane at Category 3 strength before weakening as it approaches the coast on Saturday morning. The storm's current forecast has it on track to make landfall in Alabama. One of the deadly aspects of a hurricane is the deluge of water that pushes ashore with the storm. It's known as a storm surge. CNN meteorologist Allison Chinchar has more on how that works.
2: When we talk about hurricanes like Isaias, we often focus on wind, rain, and tornadoes. But the most dangerous part of these storms is actually storm surge. Simply put, storm surge happens when a hurricane pushes ocean water onto land, creating a wall of water that can rise several feet above normal tide levels. Now, this isn't like regular flooding, though. This water is fast moving and can devastate homes, knock down power lines, and turn debris into projectiles, often before the worst parts of the storm even arrive. So let's break down some of the storm surge levels expected along the Gulf Coast with Hurricane Isaias. At 3 feet, you're looking at minor surge level. This is enough to flood low-lying streets, and anything that's not tied down, like trash cans, can get picked up and swept away as though they weigh nothing more than a feather. More importantly, the water is moving fast enough to knock a person off their feet instantly. Now, once we get to 5 to 7 feet, now we enter the moderate range. This is where things start to get destructive. A 6-foot storm surge can sweep away small vehicles. It can destroy the first floor of the house. And that's just the water. The debris floating in it, like trees, signs, and trash, become a weapon. Now, these are the levels we're expecting right to the east of where Hurricane Isaias is expected to make landfall. And the water will push inland as far as it can, which in some cases can be half a mile or more.
1: Allison Chinchar, that stuff is really scary if you've ever been in that experience. Hopefully that we don't see much of that in the day ahead. Still ahead on The Story is, President Trump seems to acknowledge that his war with Iran is not popular with voters. He's announced no new attacks on Iran before the midterms. The latest from the Middle East next.

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1: 800-821-4000.
2: President Trump has announced that the U.S. will not attack Iran before the midterm elections. The president revealed the decision on his social media platform on Thursday. He says the U.S. is, quote, having productive discussions with Tehran, and he plans to keep up economic pressure. He says the U.S. military blockade of Iranian ports will remain in full force. The Treasury revealed new sanctions will be placed on more than a dozen vessels. Trump's comments come after multiple media reports detailed the administration's planning for potential new strikes before the elections, now just over 3 weeks away. New report from the Congressional Research Service outlines some of the damage and costs for U.S. military equipment during the war with Iran. The report found 81 different aircraft have been destroyed or damaged, which is nearly double the number of aircraft that were reported lost or damaged in May. Democratic Senator Chris Murphy says he tried to visit multiple U.S. military sites in the Middle East, but was turned away. Earlier, he spoke with CNN's Aaron Burnett.
3: The reason was made up. The reason was that it wasn't safe to bring me onto a base, but that's just not true. The fact of the matter is I've been in the Iraq war during the height of the surge. I was brought to forward operating bases in Afghanistan when the Taliban was actively targeting our troops. This was not a question of safety. This is a question of cover-up. Because in addition to not being able to get on those bases, as you mentioned, I simply asked for the Department of Defense leadership in the region to come brief me at the embassy, and they refused to even come talk to me. I did get to see the damage to the U.S. embassy because the State Department did support my trip there, and it was extensive. The attack on the U.S. embassy happened at night. Had it happened during the day, there would have been lots of Americans killed, and it's just a sign of how unprepared Trump was for this war.
2: Their economic output now exceeds Japan's. When we come back, a look at U.S. Latinos' contribution to the American economy and what is driving that rapid growth. A brand new study just came out. The folks behind it live on set with me next.

0: No time like October.
1: Hi, Charlie. You're looking at live pictures from New York City, where officials say a man from the Dominican Republic was shot and wounded by federal immigration agents during a targeted enforcement operation. That incident sparked protests in the city, which is now marking the first shooting involving ICE agents since President Trump's immigration crackdown. Officials say an ICE agent discharged a weapon, injuring a 28-year-old man who police say has a criminal record. A 5-year-old who was in the back seat at the time was not hurt. The mayor of New York, Zoran Mondani, speaking about an hour or so ago.
2: For the past 2 hours, I have been on the phone with President Trump and Secretary Mullen, negotiating the release of the man ICE agents shot. Those negotiations were unsuccessful. Just moments ago, ICE put the man in an unmarked vehicle and whisked him away.
1: Zoran Mondani there in the 11 p.m. hour here on CNN. A new report from the Congressional Budget Office said that the federal budget deficit rose to nearly $2 trillion in the past fiscal year. That is up 12% from the previous year. Rising interest payments and tariff refunds have helped to drive that increase. One often overlooked component of the U.S. economy is the country's Latino population. Research shows U.S. Latinos represent a $4.4 trillion economy. That's economic output would rank fourth in the world, now larger than the entire gross product of Japan. Joining me now is Andrea Trujillo, co-founder and chief marketing officer at Velocity, and Sol Trujillo, co-founder at Velocity and chairman of the Latino Donor Collaborative. So welcome to you both.
3: Thank you.
1: Velocity is this big conference that's happening here in Southern California this week, where all these business leaders from around the world have come here to learn from you basically how to talk to this market that is such an important market. And you all put together some numbers in a survey at how big a market it is. Let's put this up on the screen. We're talking about a $5.1 trillion economy. That's the GDP that you have calculated, which is growing at 5.4%. 14.6% of all U.S. consumption is Latinos. You estimate it's about 70 million people currently living in the United States. Some big numbers here. Talk about, you know, what we is the most important thing you want people to know from your report.
3: Well, the most important thing is the GDP is 5.1 trillion, as you said, which makes it slightly smaller than Germany, passing Japan, passing India, passing all the countries we think of as big. But this is the highest growth cohort in the world right now of major economies.
1: So these are just U.S.-based Latinos.
3: These are just U.S. Latinos.
1: They're now the fourth largest economy in the world.
3: Yeah, and the big thing here is this is not based on immigration or any of the what I would call bull that some people like to throw out. This is real factual, and this cohort is very young. The most populated age is 17. The most populated age of the Anglo-American cohort is 61. So what more do you know, or want to think about in terms of growth? But they are entrepreneurial. They're very patriotic. They're everything that we would describe or the founding fathers of our country would have said, gee, these are the things that we want to see.
1: Well, and you come from like a Republican basis, right? This is not a political thing. This is
3: absolutely.
1: You say it's all about the business, right?
3: Absolutely. I am a real Republican.
1: Yeah.
3: Not one of the current descriptions that are calling themselves Republicans.
1: Yeah.
3: Because I'm a conservative, I believe in fiscal responsibility, but I believe in the foundation of our country, which is we're a nation of immigrants, we're all equal under the law, and to me that's very important. So we should all value, I'm a capitalist, so we should all value how the capital system has made the U.S. great, and that's what Velocity is about.
1: And Andrea, we're talking about lots of growing markets. I know a couple spaces that you've seen a special growth in is beauty and music.
4: Yep.
1: How so?
4: All of these numbers that we're seeing are super astounding. The beauty industry is a multi-billion dollar opportunity. The purchasing power from the Latino cohort alone in beauty is $26 billion, and it's growing at a rate of 9%.
1: Wow.
4: So combine that with a super young cohort and a lifelong consumer, there's huge opportunity there. And then if we're talking about music, we've seen explosive growth, especially in the past 5 years in music. Obviously, everybody knows who Bad Bunny is.
1: Right. Carol Super Bowl G. halftime show exactly. In Spanish this year.
4: Exactly. it was unforgettable, right?
1: Yeah, and so that's a huge business opportunity for people in the English-speaking world as well. And so talk about this conference. Yeah. People come, and a lot of these business leaders are like, how do we get in on that money?
3: Right.
1: So for folks that are looking for some advice, what do you give them?
3: Well, first of all, if you think about Latinos as mainstream, they're no longer what I call East LA or South Miami kind of perceptions in all Spanish language. No, these are mainstream. If you were at the conference, you'd see business entrepreneurs, you'd see technologists, you'd see all that. So the big message here is, I'll give you an example. Budweiser beer versus, it used to be the iconic brand, and they targeted the Anglo male cohort. Now there's a beer brand called Modelo Especial from Mexico.
1: Right.
3: That is the number one brand, or competing with a couple other brands. But the point is it's about market share. And as a business person that's run businesses all over the world for 40 years, the point is that I like to win. And in a capitalist system, those who have the best product, serving the customers that are more likely to buy it, is a good decision. Mm-hmm. And so this is what the event is about. We talk about technology, AI. We talk about all of that because it's about winning. It's about how capitalists play. And this is a really, it's capitalism at work.
1: Is the Latino market looking for something different than the white market?
4: No, I just think we own our trends, right? That's why we're winning in music, we're winning in beauty. But the big key here is that we're a very entrepreneurial cohort. Mm-hmm. So I think we're going after what we want, I think more so than ever.
1: And this demographic is growing. At the same time, birth rates among whites is declining.
3: So this
1: change is coming in a big way.
4: 100%. And the most populated age in the Latino cohort is 17 years old as compared to 61 in the Anglo cohort. So
1: wow.
4: There you go.
1: That is really dramatic. So good luck at the conference this week. Thank you guys so much for coming in. Really appreciate it.
4: Thank you.
1: Andrea Trujillo and Saul Trujillo with us. There are questions about a series of stock and bond purchases made by President Trump last month. According to ethics filings, 2 days before signing a memo to cut red tape for space transportation, the president bought up to $5 million of SpaceX bonds. He also bought more than $30 million in shares of Microsoft and Meta weeks before downplaying calls for more regulation of artificial intelligence. The president, vice president, and members of Congress are not subject to conflict of interest laws, but a former White House ethics lawyer says the stock buys give the appearance of corruption. The White House says President Trump's investments are made by independent portfolio managers. Thanks so much for watching This Story Is. For our international viewers, World Sport is next. For our viewers here in North America, I'll be right back with a look at how AI is changing. Thanks so much for being with us. We'll be right back.

0: Bastard on TNT, presented by Modelo.
1: Microsoft has been barred from sponsoring workers on H-1B visas for permanent residency in the U.S. The Trump administration suspended the tech giant and several other companies from a Labor Department green card program. The White House accuses them of using the process to replace American workers with cheaper immigrant labor. Microsoft disputes those allegations, saying most of its H-1B applications last year were extend or change the status for current workers rather than to hire new ones. The maker of ChatGPT is reporting its revenue is about $20 billion less than some media reports suggest. Those reports put OpenAI's annualized revenue at $70 billion. But the company told investors it's nearing $50 billion. Tech stocks fell Thursday after that report. Some investors question whether demand for AI will be strong enough to help companies like OpenAI and Anthropic actually turn a profit. Well, New Jersey residents are protesting the planned construction of a data center in their backyard. But business leaders say their concerns are overblown and being addressed by the state's strict permitting process. CNN's Michael Yoshida reports.
2: A standoff is underway in Kenilworth, New Jersey, a small borough of around 8,600 people in the sprawling New York City suburbs. Some community members are organizing against the construction of a $1.8 billion AI data center by CoreWeave, a cloud computing company. The project is already under construction at a former Merck Pharmaceuticals facility in the middle of a long-established suburban neighborhood. Opposition to the project picked up steam after approval was granted and news spread.
3: We don't want an AI data center in our backyard. We don't want the pollution it's going to create. We don't want the noise it's going to create.
2: Neighbors are worried about noise, the center's water and electricity usage, and its impact on the environment.
4: I'm worried about property values. There are tons of houses for sale now, and people are having a hard time trying to sell them.
2: CoreWeave declined an interview for the story, but pointed to publicly available information addressing residents' concerns, including a $150 million investment in a new electric substation, a closed-loop cooling system designed to minimize water use, and an independent acoustic study that they say found the Kenilworth facility would operate below state noise limits. Some local business leaders are supportive of the project and say that concerns over the data center are being addressed by New Jersey's strict permitting process.
5: Like any large project, you need to go through a rigorous permitting cycle. And when you meet the requirements, you should be able to conduct business. Data centers should be treated absolutely no differently. I take people seriously, but I do believe that there's a lot of alarmism going on right now that I don't think is fair.
2: Strict permitting or not, some residents of Kenilworth and neighboring communities say they don't trust the information provided by CoreWeave.
6: People have just literally become angry over the process and frightened over the results.
2: New Jersey State Senator Joseph Cryan, who represents Kenilworth in the state capitol, says approval of new data centers should be decided at the state level.
6: We need to make this what it should be, a statewide issue, statewide plan, and with statewide approvals.
2: Residents point to a recent moratorium on new hyperscale data centers in neighboring New York as an example of what they'd like to see their state leaders do. Experts say communities now have more information and more leverage to demand projects that work for them.
7: A lot of the pushback we've seen has really created a force for change with the industry. And now communities both have the knowledge, but also the power to ask for the technologies and the data center characteristics that they can live with.
2: I'm Michael Yoshida reporting.
1: Coming up on the story is it unrest lingers in France as students continue to take to the streets across the country. Hear what the demonstrators are demanding from the government next.

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1: Here's a look at stories making news around the world. The story is in Ukraine, where officials say Russia's latest attack makes it clear that Moscow continues to target civilians. Authorities say a Russian strike in eastern Ukraine caused two public buses to explode and catch fire, killing at least 33 people. Ukrainians described it as Russia's deadliest attack this year. The story is in Russia. U.S. leaders say they are in active communication with Russia over the death of a lab worker at a plague research facility in Siberia. The State Department sent a formal request for more information earlier this week after receiving limited answers from Moscow. It's not clear if the active communication has yielded more information about the incident. The story is in the Atlantic Ocean. The first hurricane of the Atlantic season is barreling towards the U.S. Gulf Coast this hour. It is currently a Category 2 hurricane, but it is expected to strengthen as it passes over warm Gulf water. The storm's current forecast says it is on track to make landfall in Alabama on Saturday. States of emergency have been issued for parts of Alabama, Mississippi, Florida, and Georgia. The scenes in Paris on Thursday as student protests continue to fill the streets. Demonstrators have accused police of heavy-handed tactics after a student's hand was blown off by a stun grenade. France's interior minister has banned police from using stun grenades in the response to that incident. Police have opened 18 investigations into the conduct of officers policing the protests. During the protests, France's education minister spoke with demonstrators in Paris. They are calling for more investment in schooling, including some teachers, smaller class sizes, and better buildings adapted to the climate. In neighboring Spain, hundreds of people marched through downtown Madrid on Thursday. They were paying tribute to Mara Carmen Abascal, an 87-year-old who died after she was evicted from her home. Following that eviction, Abascal became a symbol of Spain's housing crisis. Thanks so much for watching The Story Is. Stay with CNN for live coverage in the day ahead of Isaias, which is expected to make landfall in the U.S. right around this time tomorrow night, which will be the first hurricane to do so in the Atlantic region this year. I'm Alex Michelson. Thanks for watching. The news continues on CNN right after this.

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1: Good evening from the newsroom. And honey, please, I need you to get this done for me today. Those words, according to the Wall Street Journal, were texted by Kimberly Guilfoyle, now the American ambassador to Greece, to a donor she was requesting $100,000 from so she could pay off her American Express bill. Now, why would anyone just give Kimberly Guilfoyle $100,000? Well, because he wanted something in return, and according to the Journal, had offered Guilfoyle, who had been Donald Trump Jr.'s fiance, $1 million if she could do some favors for him. The story broke yesterday, but it continued today and tonight. Ambassador Guilfoyle was on the tarmac in Athens this morning, just steps away from her boss, Secretary of State Marco Rubio, who does not sound thrilled to be fielding questions about this.
2: Sir, do you have anything new on the reporting from the Wall Street Journal that Ambassador Guilfoyle had sought finance?
3: Yeah, guys, let me tell you something, okay? You guys are going to ask me this. You're going to ask me again in Portugal. I know the game, okay? The game is someone gives information to a newspaper or a media outlet. The media outlet reports it. You immediately turn to me and say, I need you to respond to our reporting. That's not the way this process works. So get that out of your head, because that's never the way it's going to work with me. It's a game that's been played for a long time, but it's not a game we're going to play.
1: Could have just said he didn't want to answer the question, but that's basically what he's saying. He doesn't want to talk about it. Vice President Vance, on the other hand, did engage somewhat, but only by treating the question as a hypothetical.
4: Do you have any reaction to a U.S. government official, in this case a U.S. ambassador, asking someone to pay off debt in exchange to access to other government officials?
5: Well, so with that hypothetical, Jen, obviously I don't love that, but I don't know exactly who you're talking about. I don't know the full details.
1: Okay, so let's get into the details as first reported by the Wall Street Journal. The text I read and others were sent by Guilfoyle to a Kentucky MAGA donor named Eric Dieters and were written just before her Senate confirmation hearing in July of last year. And again, in one, she says, referring to the Amex bill, the honey, please, I need you to get this done for me today. A short time later, according to the Journal, she talks about how to make the payment she thinks less traceable. Quote, it won't show up anywhere if you wire money to American Express. That's all it will show. Please. Polite. Dieters told the Journal that she promised that if he paid, she would, quote, be your ride, your Trump ride or die forever and ever. He didn't pay. The relationship soured. And according to the Journal, she began expressing concerns about their dealings becoming public. Quoting now, Eric, I really wish you would stop papering all these things. Also, what a nightmare. You'll literally cost me my ambassadorship. Stop writing. Stop papering all these things. It's really dangerous. And just call me on Signal. An attorney for the ambassador disputes the authenticity of the text. Dieters, meantime, has been talking about them all day. Here he is, and Jake Tapper, on the lead. He told Jake he wanted Guilfoyle's help with a legal case he was pursuing, among other things, for which he'd pay her $1 million.
6: What I did is I told Kimberly, I said, Kimberly, if you help me draw attention to this, when the case settles, I'll give you $1 million. And she said, fine. And she said that she'd start doing all these things for me. But none of that ever happened. So right before her Senate confirmation, she says to me, I need $100,000 to pay off my American Express card, or I'm not going to become Greek ambassador. This is embarrassing. And I said, Kimberly, you haven't done anything that I've asked you to do. I mean, just nothing. She hadn't accomplished anything. And I said, Kimberly, why should I do this for you? And she told me, and it's in the text messages, I'll be your ride or die forever in the Trump administration. I won't keep track of how many favors, how big the favors.
1: Again, Ambassador Guilfoyle's attorney disputes the authenticity of these text messages, but it is one more story about ethical questions and money making by members of the Trump administration. We've reported on the meme coins, the crypto company his family co-owns, the G20 summit being held next month at his Florida golf resort. And there were new filings today that show President Trump made 517 stock and bond trades in August, including $5 million worth of SpaceX bonds just days before taking executive action to accelerate space exploration, which benefits SpaceX. The president also purchased up to $25 million worth of Meta shares and as much as $6 million in Microsoft. Several weeks later, at that White House AI summit, the president weighed in against regulating the AI industry. One former White House ethics czar, Richard Painter, who would not call the transactions illegal, but he did say that they give the appearance of corruption. Polling from Gallup reveals that 89% of Americans now believe government corruption is widespread, which is up 30 points in the last 20 years. It's not exactly the kind of country that Kimberly Guilfoyle said was coming just six short years ago.
7: Ladies and gentlemen, leaders and fighters for freedom and liberty and the American dream, the best is yet to come.
1: Yeah, that happened. I remember that. Joining us now is Washington Democratic Congressman Adam Smith, ranking member of the House Armed Services Committee. Congressman, I mean, you look at how President Trump and certain allies and members of his family have enriched themselves during his second term. Should anyone be surprised that, if the Wall Street Journal reporting is correct, that his almost daughter-in-law was dangling access to the administration in exchange for a six-figure Amex bill getting paid off?
8: No. And look, I mean, I don't know why it has taken so many people in this country so long to wake up to the fact that Trump's presidency is basically a grift. Okay. Yes, he implements some policies here and there, but his policies aren't his primary focus. He, his family, everyone close to him are doing everything they possibly can to suck as much money out of their positions as possible. This level of corruption has never been seen before in the history of this country. And it's been out there for years. I mean, there's nothing, you know, the crypto stuff, you know, they got the SpaceX and the Meta stock, you know, he's buying stock right before he makes decisions to help prop up companies. You know, the Russian who pays for, you know, Don Trump Jr.'s, you know, wedding reception or whatever it was. You know, they are just laughing at the American people. Now, I will say, in the polling, from what I've heard, it seems like the majority, the overwhelming majority of American people are now waking up to this reality and turning on Trump and all the corrupt people around him. But you got to ask the question, Republican Congress, where the hell are you? Where were you? You let this happen. I mean, Mike Johnson defending Trump, using taxpayer dollars to run a campaign ad less than a month before the election. So I hope the voters hold accountable the House and the Senate Republicans.
1: I mean, it is important, I think, to step back every now and then and just point out how not normal this is. The people who are negotiating the deals for, you know, in the Middle East are also in business deals.
8: Right.
1: With people in these same leaders in the Middle East, with these countries who, I mean, with one hand, they're trying to change U.S. policy and negotiate stuff for the U.S. government, the American people. And at the same time, they have business negotiations going on and investors.
8: Yeah, look, it's interesting, Anderson, you use that term not normal. I've used that term many times when I look at what Trump is doing. I'm trying to figure out how do I show people, how do I convince people how bad this is? And I've used that not normal. And a lot of people, Trump supporters and others for that matter, shoot back at me, well, normal wasn't working. So, and I get that, and I don't even disagree with it, okay? You know, we have a country that has major economic problems. We have a few people who have massive power and endless amounts of money. A lot of other people are struggling to pay the bills, get jobs. We have a fundamentally unfair system in our country, all right? But not normal isn't changing that. This is corruption, and I wish people could separate that and recognize Trump's not trying to address those issues. Okay, when he says it's, you know, I'm doing something different, he's just engaged, as I said, in the world's most successful grift. You know, he makes P.T. Barnum, you know, look like a dime store hustler.
1: They've also cut back on investigations into corruption in a number of different agencies throughout the federal government and the IRS as well.
8: Yeah, it's not even really corruption in the minds of the Trump administration anymore. It's just business. Okay. You know, I mean, there's not even any effort. I'm forgetting the story exactly, but George W. Bush, I think there was an issue where he was about to pardon someone. And they did this deep dive and they figured out, and I can't remember exactly what it was, but years before there had been some obscure connection where the Bush family had been in business with the guy or something. There was a small amount of money, totally unrelated. And they held up the pardon. because they thought that appearance. And here's Trump raffling off pardons, you know, like he's at a church bingo. I mean, the distance that we've come. And I wish people understood our government was not always this corrupt. Okay. This is not the way things were done. Yes, there were isolated examples, but the Trump administration has institutionalized it. I do think that's the pushback
1: that some people say was like, oh, look, these folks were always corrupt. There was always corruption. I mean, Jimmy Carter had a brother, Billy, who

0: It's like a,
1: right.
0: I mean, it was a joke then, but it seems like a like absurd now compared to this stuff.
1: No, it doesn't. It's like saying all of a sudden on the major freeways in your town, everyone is racing at 150 miles an hour all day long. And people say, yeah, well, you know, people always speed. Mm. Okay. It's like, yeah, you know, they go 5, 10, maybe 15 miles an hour over the speed limit, you know, but that's not the same as having everyone go 120 miles an hour all the time. Yeah. And what Trump is doing is way beyond that. And we policed corruption. You know, we've arrested a number of members of Congress that wound up in jail because of their corruption. All right. Yeah. But it was a small number. It was prosecuted and isolated. So, yeah, the corruption in the Trump administration is off the charts.
0: Well, we'll see how widespread the, you know, the early pardons are for everybody. Congressman Adam Smith, appreciate it. Thank you very much. Want to bring in our panel and senior political commentator, is also former Obama ethics czar and ambassador to the Czech Republic, Norm Eisen, and also Brad Todd, Republican strategist as well. Brad, I mean, do you think reports like this one about Ambassador Guilfoyle register with people? Do you think it impacts people at a time of, I mean, is this a good look?
2: No, it's a bad look. And I hope it's not true. I mean, what we have now is one newspaper reporting one thing. Her attorney says it's not true. You know, she was a pretty big draw on the circuit for President Trump in the campaign. She was a good surrogate. They have a personal relationship. So I'm sure he's going to give her every chance to tell her his side of the story, her side of the story. But, you know, these things are never a good look. I noticed Adam Smith didn't talk about Senator Bob Menendez, who was convicted on bribery charges. And I can't remember him saying anything about it at the time, actually. Or Mark Rich, who Bill Clinton pardoned on the way out the door after his wife committed $1 million to the Democratic candidates and $500,000 to the Clinton Presidential Library. So these scandals happen. They are happening. And hopefully this isn't one. I hope it doesn't work out.
0: Right. If there is malfeasance, though, do you think these folks are going to get convicted, or are they all just going to get? I mean, Bob Menendez was convicted.
2: He is. You know,
0: there are going to be pardons pretty widespread, it seems like.
2: Well, you know, the ambassador reports to the Secretary of State, first off, and I trust Marco Rubio will be fair about this. And again, you know, Donald Trump, I think he doesn't want anyone to be an embarrassment to him. And so I think he'll give her every chance to give her side of the story. And look, we have to hope it's not true. That's the case now.
0: Yeah. And certainly she says, you know, these texts are not right. True. And so we'll see. Norm, I mean, do you think Ambassador Guilfoyle, I mean, just with the corruption that does exist, do you think there will be consequences, whether it's for this case or any of the others?
3: Well, I agree with Brad. It's a terrible look. In any normal administration, a criminal investigation would have commenced. Because what you have here is powerful evidence of a quid pro quo. Nominees are covered by that law, Anderson. And it's not just a newspaper article. It's message after message. It's the receipts. It's the smoking gun. And then today we had the other person involved going on television, Mr. Detmers, and describing the quid pro quo is the kind of explosive testimony you expect at a trial. So she denies it. This is just the beginning. I think it has to be said, though, that this is consistent with the tone that President Trump has set, profit-taking out of the presidency to the tune of billions. What's a $100,000 Amex bill compared to the billions President Trump has made, including from his meme coin and crypto products, where over 1 million people have lost almost $4 billion? So it stinks in Athens and it stinks in Washington.
0: Brad, as we said, President Trump purchased $5 million dollars worth of SpaceX bonds just days before signing a national security memorandum aimed at enabling more than 1,000 launches and re-entries on American soil annually by 2013, a policy that Elon Musk's company would obviously benefit from. Is that a concern at all?
2: Well, let's be clear. The White House says that the president's investments are handled by third-party investment experts, and he is not involved in any of the buying or selling of those stocks. So let's put that up front. Next, though, you know, Tesla and SpaceX are stocks that tend to move in tandem in the market, if you look. And, you know, 60% of us are exposed to the market, and Tesla and SpaceX are 6% of

0: NASDAQ. So really what's good for SpaceX is good for all of us. And you know, it's not too long ago, we were sending our astronauts up to the International Space Station on rented rusty rockets from the Russians. And you know, we were basically hitchhiking to get up there. And now Elon Musk and SpaceX last week got four astronauts up there in 8 hours, a record. So he has revitalized and saved the American space program. This company has, the experts, a lot of scientists there, not just him, plenty of the smart scientists who work there. And it's a volatile stock. You know, it moves around a whole lot. You know, last June it was high, last August it was low. Now it's back to being high.
1: But so. if you do it Norm, if you're doing it 5 days before you're signing something that's going to boost the would seem to want to be able to boost the stock, is that a problem for you, Norm, from an ethics standpoint?
2: Anderson. When we were in the White House, we decided at the time of the Great Recession that we wouldn't even let the president refinance his modest family home in Chicago, saving a couple hundred bucks a month on interest.
1: You didn't let President Obama refinance his mortgage?
2: No, no. We decided together, the president and I and the team, that it was a bad look to start where Brad did. The American people put Donald Trump in there to put money in their pockets, not over $2 billion in his own pocket. He's done thousands of these stock trades, and I don't care if he says that others are doing them or not. I want to know the proof of that. But also, presidents, this is why they put their investments in a blind trust or in mutual funds, so these questions about profit taking don't arise. It's like nothing we've seen in the history of America. It's terrible. You saw the poll numbers. The American people are furious.
1: We'll see. Norm Eisen, Brad Todd, appreciate it. Thanks, guys. Right. Next, more on how this story is playing out inside Trump world from the best-selling Trump biographer, Maggie Haberman. She's going to join me. We'll also talk about whether the president's mostly red state campaign strategy is likely to get results. And later, a new report that the Trump Justice Department is targeting former White House aide and January 6th whistleblower Cassidy Hutchinson for criminal prosecution. We'll explain ahead.

0: Democrat James Tallarico, live Wednesday at 8 on CNN.
1: More than a week into his month-long midterm campaign marathon, the president tomorrow is doing something different. He's not campaigning in a red state. He's holding a rally in Syracuse, New York. Last night, he was in Texas, a place he's now been to three times already and is now in play for Democrats, in part because he drove the incumbent Republican Senator John Cornyn out of the office by backing the current nominee instead, Ken Paxton. Someone, a conservative political commentator on the show last night, called a, quote, walking liability for the whole of the GOP. But Paxton is a Texas problem for Republicans across the board. The problem is the president's low job approval numbers, even in red states. New CNN polling shows it at 36% in Ohio, 41% in Iowa. And in both the states, Republican House and Senate candidates are paying the price for it. Joining us now, New York Times White House correspondent Maggie Haberman, co-author of the best-selling and fascinating Regime Change. Maggie, it's good to see you. So is it clear to you if the president has any real plan or message for the midterms, which are now less than 4 weeks away? And do you think he grasped the headwinds that Republicans are facing?
2: I think he grasps the headwinds. I don't think that he blames himself based on everything we've seen him say and everything in my reporting and my colleagues' reporting. He very infrequently blames himself. But the reality is, Anderson, that the biggest issues that his party is facing right now, tariffs would be one, but the much larger issue is the Iran war and the price of gas and the affordability crisis and the fact that the president talks about it in a way that is not very understanding about voters. All of this is why he has a problem, including what you were talking about in the previous episode, which is all of this self-dealing on a scale that we just have not seen ever in my lifetime like this at all, and I don't think in yours either. So it's not that there have not been other allegations of corruption in other administrations. It's the level at which this is taking place. And so all of that is felt by voters, but he's blaming his strategists. He keeps saying things privately like, you know, this plan is bad. These candidates are his candidates, and these decisions are almost all his.
1: He's also, I mean, you know, he giveth and taketh sometimes in the same sentence. I want to play some of what the president said recently about Republican Senate candidate Ken Paxton.
3: Ken Paxton, you might not like the way he dresses. And I say this, it's so insulting to him, but I might as well say it. You might not like the way he looks. You might not love his look.
4: He may not dress right. He may not talk exactly perfectly. And he may not be the best looking guy I've ever seen. I don't like the way Ken dresses. I don't really like the way Ken talks. I don't really like the way he looks. I don't like it.
3: Ken Paxton was at my side more than anybody. And I have to always remember that because he could be a pain in the ass sometimes, I'll be honest. Is he here, by the way?
4: We got to get this guy elected.
1: I mean, this is part of his personality that was early on kind of fascinating, that he would say these things out loud that he was thinking, which, you know, maybe a lot of other people were thinking as well, but just were kind of stunned that anybody would say them out loud.
2: I don't know what the it's absolutely true that he would say things out loud, and there were voters who found that appealing. And he would also have this ability to tell two different sides of his own coalition, because his coalition is an odd, you know, fit of a bunch of different, you know, essentially groups who hold opposing views on some things. He could say different things, and one group would hear what they wanted to hear, and the other group would hear what they wanted to hear in what he was saying. That has been very tested in the last 2 years. It's when you've been doing it for 10 years, 11 years, it becomes hard to maintain. The Paxton one is very unique because he does it sort of everywhere. It's clearly insulting. There's nothing endearing about it. And Paxton already has all kinds of other problems as a candidate that has nothing to do with how he dresses. So what exactly you're selling the voters is not clear to me there.
1: Obviously, every second term president eventually becomes a lame duck. It may depend on how he does the midterms. But how do you think this president is going to react to being described that way?
2: Well, A, I don't think he's going to react well to it, Anderson. But B, I think that the bigger issue is, you know, less the description and more the behavior that comes from this. I think people forget that even if the House flips, even if the Senate flips, yes, there obviously are going to be a lot of hearings, a lot of oversight. We've seen previews of the kind of things that Democrats are going to be looking at across, you know, the Trump family, the Witkoff family, Lutnick family, Kim Guilfoyle. I mean, I can go on and on here. But I don't think that we have ever seen what it could look like if an entire government does not respond to subpoenas. And the president, as you noted before, has made very clear that he is going to pardon, and we report this in Regime Change, any number of people, everyone, as in his words, who has come within 250 feet or so of the Oval Office. So I don't know what oversight looks like in that scenario. And at the same time, even though his own approval rating is obviously down, he's still overwhelmingly popular with Republicans, and he's still the president. And he is very willing to put the squeeze on his own party, as you're seeing now. So I don't know what that looks like, but I doubt it's going to look much like what we've seen before.
1: Yeah. Maggie Haberman, it's good to have you on. Thanks so much, Maggie. More breaking news tonight. According to Punchbowl News, the Justice Department's Civil Rights Division, which has undergone a transformation in this administration, is seeking a federal criminal indictment of former White House aide Cassidy Hutchinson on charges of lying to Congress in her testimony before the January 6th committee. Punchbowl is reporting that the DOJ presented evidence to a grand jury this week and is expected to present more evidence and additional witnesses later this month. Now, Hutchinson was the top aide to former White House Chief of Staff Mark Meadows at the end of the first Trump administration. You may remember she testified in 2022 that she had heard a secondhand account that President Trump was so enraged at his Secret Service detail for blocking him from going to the Capitol on January 6th that he lunged to the front of his presidential limo and tried to turn the wheel.
5: And I looked at Tony, and he had said, "Did you effing hear what happened in the Beast?" I said, "No, Tony, I just got back." Tony described him as being irate. The president said something to the effect of, "I'm the effing president, take me up to the Capitol now." To which Bobby responded, "Sir, we have to go back to the West Wing." The president reached up towards the front of the vehicle to grab at the steering wheel. Mr. Engel grabbed his arm, said, "Sir, you need to take your hand off the steering wheel. We're going back to the West Wing. We're not going to the Capitol." Mr. Trump then used his free hand to lunge towards Bobby Engel. And when Mr. Renato had recounted this story to me, he had motioned towards his clavicles.
1: Now, a Secret Service agent and a White House deputy whom Hutchinson said were also aware of the story have said they don't remember it. President weighed in on social media about Hutchinson's account in March of 2024, saying, "Our great Secret Service has totally crushed Cassidy Hutchinson's, who I barely knew, made up fake stories about me roughing up Secret Service agents from the backseat of the Beast limo. Has she now changed her testimony? Will she be prosecuted for what she did and said? What about the unselect J6 committee? They destroyed almost everything, including real evidence and findings. What's going to happen to them? Serious crimes have been committed?" Question mark. Joining me now to discuss is former federal prosecutor and senior legal analyst Ellie Honig. The grand jury, do you think they would indict? Obviously, there's the old ham sandwich thing. You can find one to indict. What she was saying was secondhand. She's not saying she saw that.
6: So that's the key point. I think if DOJ tries to bring this case, it will be ridiculously weak. I think it will be doomed to fail for exactly that reason. Cassidy Hutchinson did not testify. I witnessed this event.
1: She's talking about Tony.
6: She said Tony Ornato told me about this event. And so the question is
1: He was
6: a Secret Service agent, but he also sort of doubled as a White House security advisor and a Trump loyalist, we should know. So the question is not, did that event happen inside the White House? It's just, did this conversation happen between Hutchinson and Ornato? Hutchinson says yes, Ornato says no. And so you will not get a conviction as a prosecutor in a 50-50 case. It has to be proof beyond a reasonable doubt that Cassidy Hutchinson is lying. Let me add, Anderson, Tony Ornato has a history of doing this. Two other former White House officials who worked there with Ornato have had instances unrelated to this where they've either testified or said publicly, "I had this conversation with Ornato," and then Ornato has come out and said, "No, that never happened." So either all three of these people are just fabricating these conversations, or Ornato is the White House busybody who has these conversations, and then when they come out, denies them. It's an unwinnable case. Doesn't mean they can't try to indict it. It's easy to indict in front of a grand jury, but they're not going to win.
1: And if he is called to testify and denies under oath that he ever said these things, then it's what, just up to the jury to decide? It's who's telling the truth?
6: Yes, it's up to the jury. But here's the thing. Even if the jury decides Ornato's, let's say, more credible than Cassidy Hutchinson, I don't think he is. But what if the jury says it's more likely Ornato's telling the truth than Hutchinson's lying? That's not enough. What if they find it's very likely Ornato's telling the truth? Still not enough. That's why perjury cases are tricky. You have to prove as the prosecutor beyond a reasonable doubt that there's a lie.
1: All right. Ellie Honig, thanks very much. Appreciate it. Next, the latest on the hurricane that's now strengthening in the Gulf, when and where it is expected to hit. And later, family reunions, including 122 new dads as the crew of the supercarrier Abraham Lincoln comes home after almost a year at sea.

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1: We have more breaking news. Hurricane Isaias has strengthened to a powerful Category 2 storm as it takes aim at the northern Gulf Coast. Parts of Alabama, Florida, and Georgia have issued states of emergency. Some areas have issued mandatory evacuations. That's the traffic backup. People leaving one town along the Florida Panhandle. Our meteorologist, Derek Van Dam, joins us now from the CNN Weather Center. So how strong is the storm right now, and when's it going to make landfall?
2: Well, Anderson, it looks like there are signs that the storm is strengthening right now, 100-mile-per-hour storm. But you can see the center of the eye starting to clear out as the sun sets on Hurricane Isaias. This storm is moving in a northeasterly direction at about 13 miles per hour. It will pick up forward speed in the next 24 hours. That puts it on a trajectory to reach the northern Gulf Coast by late Friday, probably after sunset. This is a Category 2 storm right now, and you can see the wind gusts over 120 miles per hour. Does this reach major Hurricane 3 status or greater? That's still to be determined, but one thing's for sure, there is a weakening trend forecast because of the strong upper-level winds that have been highly advertised with this storm system. But does that come save the day before it makes landfall? Unlikely. It will expand the wind field, meaning that the impacts of this storm will be felt well outside of the center. And depending on exactly where that storm, the center of the most powerful winds, makes landfall, that's where we will see the greatest storm surge impacts, especially to the right of the center. This is where we expect the maximum wind threat, but notice it doesn't stop at the coast. It works its way inland. And we time this thing out. By 11 o'clock tomorrow morning, we think that the rain shield would be knocking on your doorstep across the Florida Panhandle. Conditions deteriorate behind it. And then we start to see what's known as the dirty side of the hurricane. And what that means is the potential for spin-up thunderstorms that could produce tornadoes. We have a slight risk of tornadoes tomorrow across the western Florida Panhandle, and that extends inland across Georgia and eastern sections of Alabama. Look at the 5 to 7 feet of potential storm surge. This is above what would normally be dry ground. Pensacola into Port St. Joe, Panama City, depending on exactly where the storm's track in the center goes. This will be a prolific rainmaker, the potential for upwards of 15 inches of rain, and some of these rain bands that move over the same locations as this makes landfall. And Anderson, this is important. This is not going to stop at the coastline. Once it moves its way inland, there's going to be a large wind field that will impact places like Alabama, Georgia, and into Tennessee that could take down power lines and trees as well, far inland.
1: Yeah. Derek Van Dam, thanks very much. Up next, authorities have just been briefing reporters after a person was shot during an encounter with federal immigration agents here in New York. We're live at the scene. And the long-awaited homecoming for the crew of the supercarrier Abraham Lincoln after their near-record-long deployment, and with 122 of them meeting their babies for their first time. I'll show you that.
3: Hello!

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1: Busy night. We have breaking news. The NYPD, the New York Police Department, says a man was shot during an encounter with federal immigration agents in the Marble Hill section of Upper Manhattan. A law enforcement official says that agents shot into the man's car while a five-year-old child was in the back seat. The man's injuries were not considered life-threatening. Two agents were said to be hurt in the encounter. CNN's Shimon Prokipes is on the scene for us. So what more do we know about this?
2: Yeah, that five-year-old child, we just spoke to the aunt, a woman who says that she is the aunt of the man who was shot here. And she says that her daughter ran out of the apartment and saw that five-year-old with police after the shooting. And then that man was taken by the police officers, by the NYPD, to the hospital. Her daughter is with the child. The child is okay. I think that's the most important part of this. What the mayor is saying is that that child was in the car during the shooting. Now, the Department of Homeland Security has issued a statement saying that this was a targeted operation, that the individual is a criminal illegal alien, kind of the terminology we often hear from them after these incidents, and that the person was arrested back in December of 2023 and then released, and that they were just now here 3 years later targeting this individual. Now, there are a lot of questions, Anderson, as there always are after these shootings involving ICE. I want to show you here behind me, the FBI is here on scene. They are going over the area here. They are collecting evidence. The car here, that is the car that the individual was in. I saw a photo of the windshield of this car. There is a bullet hole right through the front of that windshield. The NYPD is out here as well, as you can see, Anderson, but they're here mostly just to try and keep the peace, make sure that nothing gets out of hand here, because there's been a lot of tension, as you can imagine, from the community here. They're very upset over what has happened here. We've seen officials here from the mayor's office, the city council, and other local leaders just trying to keep the peace here, because at one point there was confrontations between the police and some of the Homeland Security officials. But right now what we can say is that the FBI is here. They are seemingly now part of this investigation, collecting evidence. The NYPD is here. Many of the community members here say they plan on being out here all night to try and get answers. The man that was shot here, Anderson, he's expected to survive. The NYPD is not involved in this investigation. They were not here when this happened. But they do not here in New York City work with ICE on any of this. And so that's important to make clear. But certainly they did respond in the moments after the shooting, Anderson.
1: And so just to be clear, and only about 10 seconds left, but this was, you're saying, ICE officers?
2: Yes, that's correct. This was ICE officers that were, according to the Department of Homeland Security and also law enforcement sources, were trying to apprehend an individual. And right. As we've seen in other instances, when they're trying to stop cars, that's what this seems to be. That's when this happened, Anderson. We don't know why they opened fire on this individual. Yep.
1: Appreciate it. After over 10 and a half months, the USS Abraham Lincoln is finally home. More than 5,000 of the sailors and Marines were on a near record long deployment, as you probably know, to the Middle East. Well, during that deployment, there were reports of obviously poor conditions, but today the focus was on very happy reunion. CNN's Pamela Brown was on the ship in July, returned for the homecoming. Take a look.
3: Finally home!
4: Mixed in the emotion on this Navy pier are 122 sailors who have never met their children.
5: The only person my daughter knows is my wife right now.
4: Joey Montemarano's daughter, Madeline Grace, was born while he was away at sea. These images are all he knows of his 10-month-old child.
6: What are you going to do, you think, when you see them?
5: Probably cry a little bit, probably try to hold back the tears while I kiss my wife, hug my wife, and meet this baby that I've never met before, that I can't wait to meet and interact with.
4: We met Joey and many more of the roughly 5,000 sailors at sea on the USS Lincoln as they headed into port. Most admit their returning home changed.
7: This is the hardest one I had to deal with. So I feel like if I could do this one, I could do anything.
4: It's the end of a harrowing 322-day deployment that faced scrutiny over the living conditions on board and low morale that included attempted suicides.
8: When the man overboard
3: That was a crazy day.
4: Many confirm the uncertainty around the extended deployment brought mental challenges.
8: Just thinking about my family and things going on back home that you can't control.
3: I would go to prayer service with the chaplains, and that would help out a lot.
4: Others we met confirmed food supplies ran low at times.
9: I was in cargo for a while, the people that bring the food up, and I was in there during the tough times. Not a lot of food was being brung up. But as we progressed, it got better.
10: It was stressed, but we never shut anything down.
4: Captain Dan Keeler, commanding officer of the Lincoln, tells CNN supplies were mainly affected when support ships under threat from Iran were forced to alter their movement in the region.
10: We serve 14,000 to 16,000 meals a day, four times a day, so four meals a day. We never missed a meal, not for 10 and a half months. There were some sacrifices made. Maybe there was only one protein option instead of two. But there was always food.
6: Some of the family members had a town hall with Navy leadership because they were really concerned about their loved ones on this ship. They were getting pictures of toilets overflowing and mold. What do you say to that?
10: What I'll say to all the families is they were also amazing. You can't do what we just did without a lot of support. I think a lot of the reporting focused on some, you know, anecdotal things because we looked into all this stuff and there really were no systemic issues. It's a big ship. It's a floating city. We have, you know, a toilet gets clogged, eventually gets fixed.
4: Keeler acknowledges there were five suicide attempts on the Lincoln itself and three others on its support ships. He says anyone with mental health problems had access to treatment on the ship. The most severe cases were sent home.
10: We had zero suicides. We had zero casualties on the ship. Every single sailor that left is coming home.
4: And they're coming home awarded with a presidential unit citation, the military's highest honor for a unit in battle.
11: It's going to be pretty cool to be able to wear that and tell everybody why I'm wearing it and what I did to wear it.
4: On board, you could feel the anticipation as we pulled into port. Moments later, among this flood of emotion, Joey Montemarino, a father who served on a ship at war.
12: Who's that? Is this your daddy?
4: Now with his daughter, together in peace.
13: She's perfect.
6: Such a touching moment to witness that. And dads like Joey actually had to take classes on the ship, learning how to change diapers and feed their baby and hold a baby so that
14: That's
6: they
14: awesome.
6: Would know what to do once they came back to land. So he's going to be put to work, I'm sure, very soon, if not already, on that front. And in terms of the crew, they're reintegrating now into back into life on land, enjoying some of those creature comforts they missed on the ship, such as warm showers, not wearing shoes, things like that. But it's going to be a short-lived reprieve here in San Diego, Anderson, because the USS Abraham Lincoln behind me will be moved to Washington State in just a couple months for much-needed repairs and maintenance after this demanding deployment. Anderson?
1: Amber Brown. Appreciate it. Such good reporting. Thank you so much. Coming up next, a preview of my streaming show on Lost, All There Is Live, which starts at 9:15 Eastern Time, and a bit of my conversation, the new podcast just released today with tech executive Sheryl Sandberg, who speaks about the connection she found between grief and joy in the years after the death of her husband in 2015.
15: From the very depths of our pain come what make us more human. And more able to give and love and feel.

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1: 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My guest is tech executive, philanthropist, and author Sheryl Sandberg. In 2015, her husband, Dave Goldberg, died suddenly at 47. 11 years later, she's found love again and is encouraging adult children of widowed parent to give permission to their surviving parent to look for love if they want to. We also talked about the connection she's found between grief and joy.
2: Grief can make your life better. Better. And I want to be so clear. I would never pick it. I would never have chosen to lose Dave. But I sit here 11 years later, and I live a more meaningful life. I am closer to the people who carried me through this, and I experience joy in a different way. I feel the joy you can feel when you know that every day is precious.
3: This was one of the great things I've learned. There is a link between grief and joy. It makes the joy deeper.
2: It makes the joy deeper for sure. But I think one of the problems with death, whether it strikes slowly or it strikes suddenly, is that you feel like you have absolutely no control of anything that matters. I think understanding that you actually make choices, of course you're going to grieve, but over time, let yourself feel some joy and do it actually not just for you. It's not a selfish act. It's an act of honoring the person that is gone. I am more grateful than I was before Dave died. I'm grateful that I was his wife and that he was in the world. I'm sad that he's gone, but I really do feel a joy for just and gratitude for being alive. From the very depths of our pain come what make us more human and more able to give and love and feel.
1: Tonight, I hope you watch my online streaming show, All There Is Live. Tonight, my guest is a woman named Sue Sullivan. 3 years ago, she left me this voicemail about her 16-year-old son, Dermot, and the constant grief she lived with as his round-the-clock caregiver.
4: This is Sue from Minneapolis. I have a 16-year-old son, Dermot, who has a neurodegenerative condition that causes protein to deposit in his brain. My husband and I have lived with constant grief since the day he was born, having to grieve what you thought he would be and life as it is now. He can no longer eat. He cannot walk. He cannot talk. We've watched our son slowly disappear in front of our eyes. Everything about our lives has changed since we've had our son Dermot. And what wakes us up in the morning is a love for our son, but also the hope that sometime it will end. Now, I know that's not the best thing a mother can say, but watching my son go through medical procedures after medical procedures and seizures and feeding tubes and operations, it makes me think that he might be better off not being alive. And it took me 16 years to be able to say that out loud.
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5: Good evening. I'm Abby Phillip. We'll get to the debate in just a moment. But first, New York City Mayor Zohran Mamdani will soon hold a news conference on a shooting that involved an ICE agent in New York City. He says a man was shot in the street with a 5-year-old child in the back of the car. DHS says that the man is a longtime criminal here illegally with ties to gangs. And all of this comes as the tensions are rising in American streets. ICE agents were told to ramp up daily arrests ahead of the midterm elections. Let's go straight to Shimon Prokopez, who's on the scene. Shimon, first of all, tell us where you are and what's been going on there over the last couple of hours.
6: So we're here in New York City. Some people, this is the Marble Hill section. Some people say this is Manhattan. Some people say this is the Bronx. But it's up in the Bronx and where there was a shooting here with an ICE officer, an individual that was in a car. the circumstances surrounding the shooting is unknown. This happened sometime around 4 o'clock. As you said, the Department of Homeland Security says that they were involved in an operation, a targeted operation. This is what we hear from them after these shootings. Just another incident involving ICE officers and car stops, and something happened here. We don't know why they decided to shoot at this man. We saw the car. They just about 30 minutes ago, Abby, behind me here, this was a scene filled with FBI agents, investigators that were going through the scene. They just in about 30 minutes ago removed the car. But as they were removing the car, I could see a bullet hole in the windshield on the driver's side of the car. A bullet hole on the windshield of the driver's side car. Did not see any other bullet holes in the car. The man that was inside the car, we're told he's going to be okay. He's at the hospital. There was that five-year-old that was in the car as well. We actually spoke to a woman who said she was his aunt, the driver's aunt. She said that he had been here, this individual, for 3 years. The Department of Homeland Security says that he had an extensive criminal record, and perhaps that was why they were targeting him. But they have said that before. And other than that one statement that they released on X, we have not heard more from them. I want to say here, out here now, we are waiting for the mayor, we are waiting for the police commissioner and other elected officials and local leaders to come here at this hour and brief us on what happened here. Perhaps we'll hear from the police commissioner. The NYPD is not involved in any of this. They were here. They did appear to transport the individual who was shot to the hospital. And they've been mostly out here just trying to keep the tension low. There was a lot of tension out here. Many people came to this area. Just so quickly people heard about this and they started coming to this area. And there have been some arrests. I was told by the NYPD about 3 arrests after confrontations with some of the protesters who marched to the hospital. But at this moment, at this hour, so late in the night, the mayor is coming out here, to try and keep the community calm and sort of also offer his support. And obviously we know from that post on X how he feels about what happened here, saying this was unprecedented. And truly the way, Abby, I have covered so many of these now, and it just seems that time and time again, the way in which ICE is conducting these operations, those operations need to be questioned. Why at 4 o'clock in the afternoon they are targeting individuals in this way, those are all questions that need to be answered. We know that ICE are reporting from Priscilla Alvarez that ICE is stepping up operations, and now this happens.
5: Yeah, and you pointed out the mayor Mamdani's tweet. He said he called this unconscionable and incredibly serious. He said he called President Trump and demanded that ICE end all enforcement operations in the city of New York. At the same time, as you just mentioned, the ramping up of arrests, this is part of a mandate that has come down from the highest levels of the federal government to go from 1,000 to 2,000 to 3,000 arrests potentially per day leading up to the midterm elections. And you alluded to this, Shimon, by saying 4 o'clock in the afternoon, targeting an individual that might be targeted for deportation. You've covered law enforcement for a long time. Tell us about why that may have become a problem in this particular situation, and why the quota itself might lead to more of these types of moments that we're seeing here.
6: Well, certainly there is pressure on the ICE officers by their bosses, their supervisors, to go out and make the numbers, go out and make these arrests and detain people. So that's pressure on them. The tactics, time and time again, they need to be questioned. What ICE is doing, what they continue to do, those tactics need to be questioned. You talk to law enforcement officials, leading law enforcement officials who do training, they have questioned the way in which ICE conducts car stops. This essentially was an attempted car stop. Something happens here. They're trying to perhaps stop this individual. That individual maybe tries to flee. We don't know the entire story. And what happens in those moments, we don't know. But time and time again, certainly people have questioned. These are law enforcement officials, people who know, who train tactics, who work at police departments, who have worked at police departments. I was in Minneapolis. I've been in other cities, in Chicago, where this has happened. And all of those officials have questioned the way in which ICE conducts these operations. I've been out on an ICE operation. A couple of years ago, I went out with ICE officers here in New York City. The way they would normally do this is they would do this early in the morning. You go to an individual's home. You try to establish that the person is there. You try to learn their routine. And then you try to surprise them. If you're trying to detain someone, you want to surprise them. But obviously now we're seeing a much different posture. The aggressiveness of these operations continue. And so we wait to hear if the Department of Homeland Security will explain to us exactly why they decided to open fire on this individual.
5: A lot that we need to learn, and maybe we'll learn a little bit more tonight when we hear from the mayor. Shimon, stand by for us. We'll come back to you and to that press conference that we're anticipating in this hour, very soon, from Mayor Zoran Mamdani. I do want to just read the ICE statement, just so that people hear what they have to say. They said that they were conducting a targeted enforcement operation in the Bronx to arrest a criminal illegal alien from the Dominican Republic with a prior criminal conviction for grand larceny and multiple prior arrests for assault, robbery, possession of drugs, and weapons possession. He has associations to the Trinitarios gang, the same gang that brutally shot a CPD officer last year. During the incident, an ICE officer discharged his weapon and the criminal illegal alien was injured. ICE officers immediately rendered aid. So that's their version. We'll hear over time what actually happened, because we know that sometimes their version is not always accurate. But to talk about what Shimon was saying, you know, it's the tactics that have gotten them in trouble on this stuff. How you go about arresting dangerous people, how you do that in a way that keeps people nearby safe. There was a five-year-old in the vehicle when apparently gunshots were shot into the vehicle. Shooting drivers of vehicles is something that a lot of police departments ban for very good reasons. But ICE continues to use these tactics that raise a lot of questions about training, about how much time they have to do their surveillance, and about what the consequences are for people around when these operations are going.
7: Well, when we're talking about this very specific case, which happened minutes ago, maybe an hour ago or so, we just do not have the information necessary to responsibly speculate about the culpability of these ICE officers. Certainly, I would say that the mayor doesn't have nearly enough information to suggest that this is an unconscionable act. We do know that the vehicle was in motion, which could have been interpreted by the ICE officer as a threat. We do know that this bullet hole apparently entered the front of the car, which suggests that the officer was in front of the car when it was in motion. All of these are exculpatory details, but we don't know any of the information necessary. And if the ICE statement is true, we don't know if it's true. I'm happy to be, careful about that. Nevertheless, if it is true, not only was this a high priority deportation target, it's a target that the American people want to see deported. Even if they're uncomfortable with a lot of the deportation regime, this is the precise kind of person that they want to be deported from the country.
8: But can I just say, the FBI arrests violent criminals and terrorists every single day. They do not shoot and kill Americans. They do not shoot at moving vehicles with five-year-olds in them. They do not shoot and kill or injure immigrants in this country who have no who are not violent criminals, like we've seen in Texas and in other places. They, FBI agents, the Marshal Service, every federal law enforcement agency does not do what ICE does. You heard Shimon. What did Shimon say? This is happening time and time again. That is a pattern that is happening with ICE. And I agree with you. We should find out what happened. There should be an investigation. The problem is that the federal government won't investigate ICE officers. In a normal federal government, the Justice Department, because it was a federal involved shooting where there are questions about what happened, whether there was a moving vehicle, et cetera, the Justice Department would automatically do an investigation. The Trump Justice Department will not do that because they don't want to know exactly what happened and they don't want to potentially have to prosecute an ICE agent. And so this isn't just about this one incident. This is about the ICE tactics overall. And the last thing I'll say about this is when there are quotas ahead of an election, that is not

0: strategy in order to send a message to all the Republican voters who are staying home because they Donald Trump is not on the ballot and Donald Trump is trying to figure out exactly how to get them out and vote. And this is exactly what that strategy is.
1: I wonder about why the quota is increasing before the election, because it actually is not popular, the immigration enforcement right now. A majority of Americans disapprove of the president in terms of immigration enforcement. There was a recent poll that suggested that they disapprove specifically of the zeal with which he is deporting illegal immigrants. So that issue. Is it really because they think that this is a good political strategy or because they fear that they are going to lose the House and that they won't be able to do things this way once hands change in Congress?
2: I think getting back to that idea that the enforcement was unpopular, right? Why was it unpopular? Because you saw folks who had no criminal records getting arrested. You had violent altercations that went down that the American public, many of whom looked at and said, this doesn't feel right. Again, going off of, and we're giving the benefit of the doubt right now to the ICE statement, because that's the only information we have, criminal aliens who are here who have broken the law, who have criminal convictions, somebody who had weapons charges, again, according to ICE, weapons charges, larceny charges. That is exactly who Americans want to see deported. That's an 80-20 issue. Those are the people that when they voted for Donald Trump, they said, oh, yeah, that guy, this guy with gang affiliations, with criminal records, get him out of the country. When that deportation was extended more broadly to more sympathetic characters, that's when the president started to see that popularity decline. So I think this is far more than anything. This is a reaction to the broader public sentiment and frustration with elements of the immigration policy.
0: But you can do it without shooting people. This is the whole thing.
2: Of course, and this is where we don't know the problem.
0: But yes,
2: when there's absolutely going to be
3: if the law enforcement officer feels his life is in danger, he can discharge his firearm. And no law enforcement officer wants to discharge
0: his firearm. How is it that the FBI can arrest terrorists all of the time and they do not have to shoot at a moving vehicle with a 5-year-old? Or shoot and kill.
3: You know the FBI discharges their firearms when their lives are in danger, right?
0: The FBI is trained to do this. They understand how to de-escalate. They know how to arrest. They know ICE is not trained to do these operations at this scale.
2: If we're thinking about Elian Gonzalez case.
4: Well, they told us everything about who this guy was, but they still haven't told us why this happened. And like, why this happened is what people care about. When Alex Pretty was killed, they said that he was somebody that came to a protest with a gun looking to do maximum damage. That was a lie. So it doesn't matter what narrative they're going to spin. Did they try to make sure that this gentleman was seen as whatever bloodthirsty Americans might be out there as the central casted version of what you want to see out? Sure, they did. But they didn't tell us why this happened, whether or not this was lawful, this shoot, or whether or not their agents acted within this person's rights, their due process by being in this country. They didn't say any of that because, number one, they've lied in the past and they don't want to have to be held to their feet, held to the flame to something. And number two, that's really not what they were trying to do. They were trying to make sure that you know and everybody out there knew that this person was somebody whose life could be taken.
3: Man, that's the information they have. They know who the target was. They don't know what happened on the ground. None of us do.
5: Can we talk about it visually, though? Visually, the hardest part for this administration to sell their immigration plan has been, especially when it involves children. I keep coming back to the 5-year-old. We don't know a lot, but we do know that there was a child in the car. And it is very, very hard for this administration to get, if we're going to talk about voting, we're going to talk about getting close to midterms, suburban women who are just a gold rush for votes for both Republicans and Democrats. What are some of their biggest concerns when it comes to immigration? It is the images of the children that are affected. And so now we have another situation where a child's life was put at risk. And we don't even know if this child is like medically okay, psychologically okay, the impacts of that. It ends up being so much bigger of you're right. I would like to see criminals deported. Everybody agrees it's an 80-20 issue. And they hit themselves in the foot time and time again when things like this come up because they don't even, the damage is done. And now their response to it is probably going to be underwhelming.
4: Look, I understand when we say we want to see criminals deported. I get it. This was never about this. This was about making one group of people who are brown the scapegoat of all of America's problems and putting them before the entire country as examples of how you're going to clean up the streets. It was never about that from the beginning. If it was about that, then you would have used a scalpel. You didn't use a scalpel. You used a sledgehammer. because you don't care about

0: these people's lives? When are we going to tell the truth about what this has been from the beginning, which was legitimately an entire project to terrorize brown people and make them afraid?
1: See, I think that the quotas argument, I'm an anti-communist. I hate quotas. Quotas bad. I agree with you there. But I think Republicans would love to have the argument on the exact terms that you established it there, because that was what we lived through in Joe Biden's term. It was 7 million migrants coming into this country, irrespective of their backgrounds, irrespective of their criminal histories, because if we were to do anything about it, you'd be accused of being racist. And that was a winning message for Republicans then. I think it's a winning message today.
2: I actually agree with Peter here, because he's talking about this isn't just violent criminals anymore. If you are in South Texas, where I'm from, and you are a U.S. citizen, and you are brown, you're Mexican, and you drive a truck with a ladder on it, you are no longer going to work because you will be stopped and detained by ICE. That is what is happening in my hometown of Brownsville, Texas. Businesses are hurting. Construction sites can't get workers. And it's not because of undocumented immigrants. It's because the Supreme Court said that this administration can racially profile and stop and detain any brown person in America. And if you look like you're undocumented, you are being detained. And that is Donald Trump's America.
3: Well, and to the point on the communists, that's why you also don't want a papers, please type of world. But the number one thing I want to get out of this investigation, and this is where I hope part of the reticence on ICE to talk about this is because they're still collecting the facts and they don't want to get ahead of their own investigation, is I hope that there were body cams. Because the amount of times that has been exculpatory, that has helped clarify a situation, is critical.
0: Yeah, well, Cassie, just real quick, like, it, to your point, they don't have the facts on it, right? So a responsible thing to say would be to come out and be like, hey, there was a shooting, blah, blah, blah, blah. We're collecting all the facts. But what they did was make sure that this guy fit the bill of the type of criminal that they think this could and should happen to. All of that information was pretext for people to believe whatever they say on the backside of this.
3: It's pretext,
0: right?
3: For the deportation. His criminal record is incredibly relevant.
4: We'll pause on that point. I mean, a couple of big questions. Were they wearing body cameras? I mean, they were supposed to have been issued to ICE officers who are doing these kinds of traffic stops. Were they, if they were they on? Are they going to actually conduct an investigation? Because we have really yet to see DHS really fully conduct investigations into some of the more dangerous and deadly incidents that we've seen so far. But when we have that information, we'll bring it to you. We're also waiting for a news conference from New York City's Mayor Zohran Mamdani. We'll bring that to you as soon as we have it. But now let's turn to midterm politics, including a high-stakes debate that just occurred in Michigan. For a race that could ultimately determine the balance of power in the United States Senate, Republican Mike Rogers and Democrat Abdul El-Sayed faced off tonight, trying to convince Michiganders that they should be the next senator. The margin is razor thin in that that race, according to recent polling, that shows no clear leader in the race. And just a reminder, in 2024, President Trump won the state by only 80,000 votes, and things got ugly tonight and very personal.
5: Listen to this guy and what he's trying to sell here today. You're going to find out that this guy is not what he says he is. He is actually selling the best con I think I've ever seen.
6: It's about whether or not you can see your doctor. It's about whether or not you trust your next U.S. senator to stand up to Trump and Trumpism. But when you're running because Donald Trump called you and asked you to run, you can tell he's not going to stand up to anybody.
5: What my friend here just wants to do is, he's kind of like a glitchy AI chatbot, is say the same thing over and over and over again.
6: Under this guy who's going to rubber stamp everything Donald Trump tells him to rubber stamp, you're going to continue to pay way more out the nose because he works for corporations and Donald Trump.
4: So that was just a taste of the back and forth between them. It was a lot of personal attacks, actually. And I do wonder what your take on this is, because it did seem that El-Sayed was more disciplined about trying to get back to kitchen table issues. And it shows the divergence in their strategies here. Democrats feel like they're on the upper hand when they talk about the economy. And I think Rogers is really experimenting with terrorism and all this other stuff that they want to bring up about El-Sayed.
3: Yeah, I mean, there was a lot of talk of, or there was a lot of elements in which this debate, there was nothing surprising. You'd expect the Republican to say this, you expect the Democrat to say that. It got personal because Abdullah Syed has a rental property in Dubai, and Mike Rogers has a second home down in Florida. And so they spent a lot of time talking about that. But cards on the table, I'm voting for Mike Rogers, right? That probably shouldn't be surprising, but I do. But I've also not been overly critical of Abdullah Syed because I think he's a talented individual. He's a smart individual. The moment where I can't understand how somebody who's that politically smart has not fixed their position is when he was asked, who's the greater danger to America, Israel or Iran? Three times he was asked that. He refused to answer. Afterwards, he said, that's a dumb question. And he was right. It is a dumb question because the answer is so painfully easy. But he couldn't say that. He criticized Mike Rogers for asking him to condemn Hamas, Hezbollah, Al-Qaeda, saying they're scary words, but he hasn't condemned them. And they are scary words because they've killed hundreds of thousands of innocents, including 3,000 Americans, 3 miles south of here. So at a certain point, it goes from either this is political malpractice at the best, or he can't or he won't because of something deeper. And that is far more troubling. And I don't get it because I don't want to get it because it really is dark.
1: I do. I get it. It's hard not to at this point. I mean, the associations are clear. Yes, Muslim Brotherhood, he said it a million times, but has the advantage of being correct. The man has surrounded himself, including high profile family members, with individuals who have ties to CARE, which is aligned, which has been implicated in terrorism financing scandals. Can't condemn the attack on the synagogue without condemning Israel in the same voice, can't celebrate the death of the Ayatollah Khomeini, who killed Americans, and so on and so forth. Eventually, you have to confront the evidence of your own eyes.
4: I guess the question that...
0: Let
4: me just read this, because it's relevant to this. The question that I have is that line of attack on him even working? Because ultimately, we know what matters most to Americans. And neither of the things that you talked about touches on that. Mm-hmm. You also have President Trump flying in, proverbially, saying in this Truth Social post, Mohammed El-Sayed is a terrible candidate for the Democrats. Mohammed goes back to the days of jihad. He's a radical, extremist, terrorist sympathizer. Mohammed's values are not exactly those of Michiganders. It's a blunt force object. And I'm not sure that voters are in that place right now in this election.
0: Just straight up question. Are either one of you guys suggesting that Abdullah El-Sayed is a terrorist?
1: No, he's not committed terrorist acts.
0: He's clearly
1: comfortable with people who do.
3: So
0: are you saying that he is someone who sympathizes with terrorists, that he is either an intellectual or spiritual terrorist?
1: No, I'm not saying he's either an intellectual or spiritual terrorist. I'm not sure what that even means.
0: He does evince a disturbing level.
1: Are you not disturbed by the level of comfort that he evinces with people who do set out to kill Americans, kill Jews, kill civilians?
0: Nope. I'm not concerned with any of that because all of that is a lie. All of that is a concoction by people like yourselves. All due respect. It's a lie. What you guys are seek to do is to play on the deepest fears that a lot of the American public
1: what
0: has.
1: Have we misrepresented
0: in order to discredit him? Right?
1: You've accused a very serious accusation on
0: air. No, no.
1: I asked you guys a
0: direct question.
1: Yeah.
0: Because before this, because let's just talk about it. Before this, both of you went through different reasons why you don't trust Abdullah El-Sayed. And why he might be a sympathizer with terrorism, or he hasn't full-throatedly enough rebuked terrorism.
3: He hasn't rebuked, period. He refuses to condemn.
1: Everything that comes before the but is meaningless.
3: That should not be something that needs to be debated.
0: I think that a lot of times, he doesn't take the bait on things like that because all of that stuff is immaterial to what his messaging is. And what his messaging is about how people in Michigan can improve their lives. And he wants to do that by addressing health care, addressing education.
1: One second.
0: And you guys want to build accusations that he's sympathetic or a part of the Muslim Brotherhood.
1: Here's one of his policies. He wants to cut off all aid to Israel, including defensive aid for interceptors. The only point of those is to stop rockets from hitting civilians. He has said he'd rather redirect that aid to UNRWA, which had employees who participated in the October 7th massacre by admission of UNRWA. He'd rather fund that. And he would rather remove the defensive ordinance from Israel. He won't say why, but Alexandria Ocasio-Cortez has, Her logic is that if more Israeli civilians die, it raises the cost of military action and prevents Israel from taking action on its own defense.
0: So he's also said he wanted
1: That's grotesque.
0: He also said he wanted to stop military aid to Egypt.
1: Yeah, so he wants to invalidate the Camp David Accords.
0: He wanted to stop military aid to Egypt. What he believes is that that money is better spent on people here.
1: That's what he says, but he also wants to fund UNRWA. Inconsistent.
0: What I'm saying right now is we could decide that in America we're going to have a debate on the merits of these arguments, or we can engage in the same. I like when you get like that. Let's do it.
3: There was the exact same thing that he did when he was asked, is he shifted the topic to something he was more comfortable about. If I say, is murder bad? And you say, listen, that is distracting from the topic because maybe you had a murder in your background and you don't want to talk about that. The idea is that it should be a yes or no answer.
0: You see what you just
3: that
0: did?
3: All you need to do. But what all you,
0: but
3: need
0: what you
3: to
0: just
3: do.
0: Did, what you just did.
3: I referenced something that is equivocally bad. But what unequivocally you, but bad. What you, murder.
0: No, okay, so you murder. Said murder is bad, right?
3: Yes. Do you
0: and
3: think
0: then,
3: murder
0: and
3: is
0: then,
3: bad?
0: And then on the backside of it, you concocted a reason in your head that why I would not answer your question.
3: I'm giving and you an outlandish example of something that you should be able to say you should not. Thou shalt not kill.
0: Let's play your game. Let's play your game.
3: Sure.
0: So thou shalt not kill unless you're one of 20,000 kids in Palestine that's been killed since October 7th. But whatever.
3: I see your game now. It's again shifting.
0: I'm not shifting at all.
4: Let me
0: Can I just play your game real quick?
4: Peter, let him finish and then you can respond. That way we actually
0: So you said, okay, I asked you if murder is bad. You don't answer the question. Then you said the second part of your fantasy was that's because there's probably a murder in your history. That is the part where you intellectually assign something to someone who hasn't earned it, which I'm saying that you're doing about Abdul El-Sayed.
3: Okay, My point is, if you can't condemn murder, it raises questions.
4: But Peter, let me ask you this, because the reason I'm asking this is because these questions are being asked of Abdul El-Sayed because he's Muslim. And Bernie Sanders wants to cut off aid and military weapons to Israel as well, right? There are, maybe 45 Democrats in the Senate at this point who would vote for that at this point.
3: Pretty far north of that.
4: A lot of mainstream Democrats have that view. Just to play devil's advocate, you know, as Van is making this point, if you're Abdul El-Sayed, you're wondering why is it that he is being asked constantly to address terrorism. When he's talking about the economy, the only retort on the other side is addressing terrorism, addressing terror attacks, addressing Iran, addressing all of these other things. I think that's the question, if you're Abdul El-Sayed, you're wondering.
3: If he kept having to answer the same question and he answered it clearly, I would totally agree with that. And this is where I get back to, if you believe that, you know, Iran and Israel are either equal parts or Israel's more a threat to the U.S. than Iran, what the hell, right? If your first reaction to, again, a terrorist attack in the state that you choose to represent that happened in March against the synagogue, if your first reaction is hurt people, the reaction with the Khamenei killing was, I don't really know what to say because a lot of people that I know feel very hurt right now because they were his supporters, right? Again, we're not talking about some nebulous entity. We're talking about foreign terrorist organizations that are declared so and have been recognized as such by Republican and Democratic administration who have the blood of thousands of Americans on their hands.
1: And it's reporters asking these questions. It's not Republicans asking these questions. And they're asking them because they don't get an answer.
3: All he needs to do is answer the question. Is my problem.
4: One other thing. Again, this election is going to be fought on economic terms. What you guys might not like it, but that is the reality of the situation. And this race right now is extremely close in a way that maybe it shouldn't be or maybe it should be.
1: I don't think it would be this close if it was a purely economic question.
4: Well, maybe. But I also think that it's a close race. So is the edge going to come from Mike Rogers hammering home this stuff? Or is it going to come from Mike Rogers addressing the reticence that voters have about giving Trump two more years on an economic policy that they believe has failed?
7: It's going to come down to Abdul focusing on the pockets that everybody says he's underperforming in, but polls are showing he's raising in. He's gathering back the confidence of Jewish Americans. He's getting enthusiasm out of the fair, shaky look. He's not going going to pull Haley Stevens numbers with Jewish Americans. No. We know that. But look, Kamala didn't come for no reason. And Barack Obama is coming because Abdul sees how tight it is. And like, yes, that is an issue. It's a D+9 generic ballot environment. We should definitely have more space and more room in this race for the environment that Democrats are running in. But he is pulling in very favored establishment folks. You may not like Barack Obama, but he is our most popular Democrat. I mean, the heavy hitters are coming in because he sees where this is going to tighten. And the fact that he's bringing in Obama says, I know where I need to make up some losses, and that is going to be my entirety and focus. So I hope he doesn't lean into any of the attacks that Mike Rogers is sending his way right now.
4: Right. Everyone stand by. Any moment now, New York City's Mayor Zohran Mamdani is going to hold a press conference on the ICE shooting that unfolded in New York tonight. That's sparking some protests in the city. Stay with us. We'll be right back.

0: Democrat James Tallarico, live Wednesday at 8 on CNN.
1: Tonight, new allegations of corruption within the Trump administration. At the center of it all is a former Fox News star and U.S. ambassador to Greece, Kimberly Guilfoyle. The Wall Street Journal reports that in the days leading up to Guilfoyle's confirmation hearing, she pushed Trump donor Eric Dieters to pay off a $100,000 American Express bill in exchange for access to administration officials. In a text message Dieters shared with CNN, Guilfoyle writes, "Honey, please, I need you to get this done for me today." In another, she says, "It won't show up anywhere if you wire money to American Express. That's all it will show. Please." She then follows up by saying, "I can get you in for a meeting on the matter we discussed. Please get back to me ASAP." A lawyer for Guilfoyle is disputing the authenticity of the messages. Dieters says, though, that he didn't end up making that payment. He spoke with CNN earlier tonight. Listen.
2: "There was no question it was a quid pro quo. She knew she was nominated. She tried to cover it up. She wanted to paper it by coming up with this idea that it was for past consulting fees. And I wrote her that fake letter saying, here's for those fake consulting fees. But she's dug a deeper hole now. I bash the Bidens all the time for what I saw as shadow."
1: Okay. This whole story is weird.
3: Bonkers.
1: But that guy being the main character is... I mean, first of all, I neglected to mention, I mean, Kimberly Guilfoyle is the president's son's ex-girlfriend.
4: Ex-fiance.
5: She almost got there. Yeah.
1: I'm still in the fold somehow.
6: Ex-wife of the governor of California as well.
1: Ex-wife. Yeah. I mean, there's a lot going on.
6: There's a lot going on.
1: But $100,000 to pay off an Amex bill. And the quid pro quo is very evident. And we have the evidence because he's coming forward.
3: Yes.
6: I don't want to say that something in here is criminal, but I'm reminded of what the great Stringer Bell said to, I believe it was Sean Shamrock McGinty, as you taking notes on a criminal conspiracy. Like, it's like just the text messages alone. I don't even know how you react
7: to that.
6: Pick
7: up the phone if you're going to conspire. Like,
1: well, that's what
6: she kept texting.
1: Don't paper it. Don't paper it.
4: They have phones in Mykonos. She should have picked up the phone.
1: She did not want him to put this on in paper.
6: Well, understandably so.
3: There's a paper trail. There's a paper trail. There is an interview. There is, and this is just of one person that we know of. This is because he came forward. And if you are federal law enforcement, we're talking about, of course, the Justice Department's not going to investigate it. They have no problem investigating Gavin Newsom and Ruben Gallego and people that are eyeing a 2028 run. But when it comes to there's a paper trail of this. There is a man on television talking to Jake Tapper about exactly what happened. And yet, where is the federal government? The way we find this stuff out about what exactly happened is to actually have the federal government look into it.
6: There's an Inspector General investigation, I believe, that was...
1: Yeah, let me just play. J.D. Vance was asked about this today, and here's how he responded.
8: "Do you have any reaction to a U.S. government official, in this case a U.S. ambassador, asking someone to pay off debt in exchange to access to other government officials?"
9: Well, so... With that hypothetical, Jen, obviously, I don't love that, but I don't know exactly who you're talking about. I don't know the full details. Of course, I don't like anybody selling access to another government official, certainly a high-level government official.
1: I don't like it. I don't know what you're talking about, but I do know what you're talking about. Just not going to respond to it. I'm not sure how much that's going to fry. And by the way, he is in charge of investigating fraud.
4: This is his case. This is the one to take up the mantle. I do love everybody pretending that they don't remember her, especially when she was so heavily featured at conventions. She traveled in the inner circle with the family. Quite frankly, if she felt so emboldened to operate like this in a way where it was very sloppy, messy, it was going to come out. I mean, this is not her first time asking people for money. You don't ask for $100K on an Amex to be covered if you haven't done that before.
1: And it'll be interesting to see if she reported this debt when she was going through the confirmation process, or if the debt is not there, in which case, who paid it. I don't know. This is also a moment when Americans, 89%, say that corruption is a widespread issue in the United States government. It's not just Kimberly Guilfoyle. It's because they perceive, and it is also true, that the president has become massively richer since becoming president a second time. His family has become massively richer, Van. So people are responding to this, and they don't like it. They don't like it.
10: There's an air of impropriety here, but this is kind of what they've been living through and what people have been seeing. And the question is, like, who's serious enough to, like, ask the question? This is funny. This is kind of funny because it's, like, mess. It's, like, the kind of mess that you like. At the same time, on the back, it is. It's funny. It's, like, at the same time, though, I think there's real concern here about whether or not government is seeking to enrich itself or whether or not government is working on behalf of the American people. And, by the way, I don't think that that concern on behalf of the American people has a political party. I think that that's a wider, deeper concern that people have. That's why they would take something that's clearly hilarious like that. That guy straight out of Central Casting. Why they would take something like that as serious is probably what they're going to take.
6: No.
1: President Trump, I mentioned the president's wealth. A story today from CNN that the president bought SpaceX bonds, Meta, and Microsoft shares weeks before meeting with the tech leaders. Beyond the SpaceX debt, Trump purchased up to $25 million in Meta shares, $6 million in Microsoft stock, and a smaller amount of Oracle shares, according to filings. Those trades occurred weeks before Trump convened Musk, Meta, and Meta CEO, Mark Zuckerberg, and other AI leaders for a White House summit. So, first of all, just the fact that the president and the people he's deputized his trading to are still actively trading while he is in the White House. I think the White House has made that sound as if that is totally normal and that happens all the time, but it's not at all. And even if it is not illegal, it looks improper.
11: Yeah, absolutely. And I think it probably is improper. I mean, we don't actually know the extent of the president and his son's self-dealing, but there's evidence everywhere that they've been soliciting high-dollar donors to get access to the president to the tune of seven figures. You could sit down with the president, share your thoughts, share his influence world affairs for, you know, the low price of $1 million. Their Bitcoin ventures, et cetera, et cetera. Cabinet officials have increased their wealth by billions over the course of 2 years. All that doesn't look great. And I think they're going to come to regret it. Democrats are very likely to take the House next year. They're going to have investigatory power. And they're going to haul every member of this administration, including the president's family, before Congress and ask them a lot of very uncomfortable questions. And we're going to have to learn the intricate ins and outs and details of a lot of very sordid schemes. And it's going to make the president's life miserable. Is it really worth what you got for that kind of torture?
3: I think it's also going to be a headache for J.D. Vance, especially if he runs for president. J.D. Vance is in a situation where he cannot criticize the president ahead of a primary, ahead of getting a nomination, because if he does, he might not get it. And so what does he do when there are investigations that reveal that there is improper action and corruption by this president and his family?
1: And I will say, sometimes where there's smoke, there's fire. This Kimberly Guilfoyle thing, it is amusing. It really is. Mm-hmm. But it seems like the tip of the iceberg, given how unsophisticated it was in terms of what they were trying to do here. All right, next for us, the Trump administration is suspending Microsoft and some other tech companies from a visa program for immigrant workers. The White House says that they used the visa holders to replace American workers. We'll debate whether that's true.

0: 9 on CNN and next day on the CNN app.
1: The Trump administration is banning Microsoft and some other companies from seeking permanent residency for foreign workers hired through the H-1B visa program. Vice President J.D. Vance alleges that the tech giant abused the system by laying off thousands of American citizens and replacing them with cheaper labor from abroad. This is just the latest push from the White House as it escalates its crackdown on immigrant labor.
2: We cannot allow both either foreign or domestic companies to send a message to the American people that they're not good enough for their own nation, because when they do, it pads their profits. It depresses the American spirit of camaraderie and self-determination. It's a terrible deal for American workers, and we're putting a stop to it.
1: But President Trump said just the opposite last year.
3: And does that mean the H-1B visa thing will not be a big priority for your administration? Because if you want to raise wages for American workers, you can't flood the country with tens of thousands or hundreds of thousands
4: of foreign
3: workers.
4: You also do have to bring in talent.
3: We don't have talented people here. You don't have certain talents, and people have to learn.
1: Not singing from the same songbook at all. And just to add to that, today, the president honored a bunch of tech giants with the Medal of Science, which is actually the first time he's ever awarded the Medal of Science in either of his administration. One of the people being awarded was Satya Nadella of Microsoft, an immigrant. Look at those folks there. That's not the exhaustive list, but it's 5 out of the 7. And all of those people there, they're immigrants. There are people who came here from other countries. So what are we doing here?
5: And rely on H-1B visas, too, right? I mean, those companies do, too. I mean, yes, it was in the morning they sort of were going after Microsoft and others. And then by a few hours later, they were giving them awards. And so it is, I mean, I am not sure what the strategy is here for Donald Trump and this administration, especially given the fact that these CEOs can easily get into the White House and change policy just right off the bat. But I mean, it's somewhat of an embarrassment for the White House to act this way. One morning, you know, they're speaking from both sides of their mouth at this point.
6: I mean, I think it's pretty consistent to say if you are bringing in foreign talent because you can't find it here because it's necessary for growth in ways that will support American companies, American jobs, that's okay. If you're bringing in foreign talent so you can fire American workers and maybe pay somebody from overseas less,
1: What you said first is what the companies say that they're doing. The second thing is what J.D. Vance is claiming, but he's actually not providing real evidence of it. He made a claim today that Microsoft fired 6,000 Americans so that they could hire 6,000 people through H-1B visas. Microsoft responded to that by saying, of the approximately 6,000 H-1B visa applicants that they submitted in the last fiscal year, 80% were to extend or change the status of existing Microsoft employees. So not to replace people, but to just extend the status of people who were already employed. These were not new hires, they say, and the remaining filings for new employees were for individuals already legally in the United States. And they also added that contra to what J.D. Vance said, they don't pay their foreign workers less than they pay American workers. So I guess what I'm saying is, if you're going to make accusations like this, don't fudge the statistics. Actually have the real data and the actual proof to back it up. Otherwise, don't say it.
7: That would be ideal. I agree. Some of this stuff is still under investigation, including, you know, he talked about H-1Bs and also J-1s, which are these work student visas. And there are 9 institutions of higher learning that are under investigation. Now, you can't get ahead of the investigation, but under investigation for abusing that process, including Caltech and MIT, real big tech giants, which sort of lends some credence to the argument. All the libertarian arguments are available to me and you know, Peter. We can all say that this is talent that we need to attract, that we actually have a labor shortage at the top of the market in the tech sector, et cetera, so forth. Those arguments are not available to progressive Democrats who have been warning for decades that allowing foreign workers into this country and displacing American workers, this is Bernie Sanders' cause celeb, that displacing American workers distorts the economy and reduces our social cohesion in the way that J.D. Vance just said. He's echoing Democratic talking points that I have wrestled with for 20 years. You can't tell me that my last 20 years were invalid merely because the jerseys have changed.
1: I mean, I do think it is an interesting point that you're suggesting, although I don't fully agree with you, But you're suggesting that J.D. Vance is sort of miming, you know, old Democratic talking points.
7: I'm saying
1: outright. But just as a factual matter, the United States, just look at the list. SpaceX, Google, NVIDIA, Microsoft, AMD. We are literally eating off of the productivity and the job growth created by immigrants.
8: Yeah, that's
1: right. And created by the companies that actually utilize these visa programs the most. So make it, to me, I just want to understand, if you're trying to argue to American workers that the trade-off's not worth it, then just get rid of these companies, kick them out, and then we'll see what happens.
8: The beauty of America is I don't think we get to decide who these companies get to employ. I mean, somebody like Jensen Huang founded NVIDIA, worked at Denny's out of college, and creates this idea, completely accelerates GPUs. I mean, I'm actually really happy that he got the award that he did today, because I think he has, like, changed advancement. We will have medicines in our lifetime that our parents could never even imagine, help eradicate diseases. All of that to say, he built a dream here, and if those companies want to import people here to work really, really good paying jobs while also uplifting, because they do invest in schools, they do invest in programs throughout America. If they also want to invest in students, I don't agree with the president that American students are just at a disadvantage, but I also, we can't ignore that there is really strong talent that comes from
7: the American government. Should be business friendly climate is great, but we absolutely do get to select what immigrants come into this country.
1: And we wouldn't even have, I mean, the stock market growth Trump he celebrates would be completely wiped out. And thank you for watching Newsnight. You can stream the show live or watch on demand anytime with an all-access subscription. Just scan that QR code on your screen or go to cnn.com/all-access to learn more.

0: by three.
1: Good evening from the newsroom. And honey, please, I need you to get this done for me today. Those words, according to the Wall Street Journal, were texted by Kimberly Guilfoyle, now the American ambassador to Greece, to a donor she was requesting $100,000 from so she could pay off her American Express bill. Now, why would anyone just give Kimberly Guilfoyle $100,000? Well, because he wanted something in return, and according to the Journal, had offered Guilfoyle, who had been Donald Trump Jr.'s fiance, $1 million if she could do some favors for him. The story broke yesterday, but it continued today and tonight. Ambassador Guilfoyle was on the tarmac in Athens this morning, just steps away from her boss, Secretary of State Marco Rubio, who does not sound thrilled to be fielding questions about this.
2: Sir, do you have anything new on the reporting from the Wall Street Journal that Ambassador Guilfoyle had sought finance?
3: Yeah, guys, let me tell you something, okay? You guys are going to ask me this. You're going to ask me again in Portugal. I know the game, okay? The game is someone gives information to a newspaper or a media outlet. The media outlet reports it. You immediately turn to me and say, I need you to respond to our reporting. That's not the way this process works. So get that out of your head, because that's never the way it's going to work with me. It's a game that's been played for a long time, but it's not a game we're going to play.
1: Could have just said he didn't want to answer the question, but that's basically what he's saying. He doesn't want to talk about it. Vice President Vance, on the other hand, did engage somewhat, but only by treating the question as a hypothetical.
4: Do you have any reaction to a U.S. government official, in this case a U.S. ambassador, asking someone to pay off debt in exchange to access to other government officials?
5: Well, so with that hypothetical, Jen, obviously I don't love that, but I don't know exactly who you're talking about. I don't know the full details.
1: Okay, so let's get into the details as first reported by the Wall Street Journal. The text I read and others were sent by Guilfoyle to a Kentucky MAGA donor named Eric Dieters and were written just before her Senate confirmation hearing in July of last year. And again, in one, she says, referring to the Amex bill, the honey, please, I need you to get this done for me today. A short time later, according to the Journal, she talks about how to make the payment she thinks less traceable. Quote, it won't show up anywhere if you wire money to American Express. That's all it will show. Please. Polite. Dieters told the Journal that she promised that if he paid, she would, quote, be your ride, your Trump ride or die forever and ever. He didn't pay. The relationship soured. And according to the Journal, she began expressing concerns about their dealings becoming public. Quoting now, Eric, I really wish you would stop papering all these things. Also, what a nightmare. You'll literally cost me my ambassadorship. Stop writing. Stop papering all these things. It's really dangerous. And just call me on Signal. An attorney for the ambassador disputes the authenticity of the text. Dieters, meantime, has been talking about them all day. Here he is, and Jake Tapper, on the lead. He told Jake he wanted Guilfoyle's help with a legal case he was pursuing, among other things, for which he'd pay her $1 million.
6: What I did is I told Kimberly, I said, Kimberly, if you help me draw attention to this, when the case settles, I'll give you $1 million. And she said, fine. And she said that she'd start doing all these things for me. But none of that ever happened. So right before her Senate confirmation, she says to me, I need $100,000 to pay off my American Express card, or I'm not going to become Greek ambassador. This is embarrassing. And I said, Kimberly, you haven't done anything that I've asked you to do. I mean, just nothing. She hadn't accomplished anything. And I said, Kimberly, why should I do this for you? And she told me, and it's in the text messages, I'll be your ride or die forever in a Trump administration. I won't keep track of how many favors, how big the favors.
1: Again, Ambassador Guilfoyle's attorney disputes the authenticity of these text messages, but it is one more story about ethical questions and money-making by members of the Trump administration. We've reported on the meme coins, the crypto company his family co-owns, the G20 summit being held next month at his Florida golf resort, and there were new filings today that show President Trump made 517 stock and bond trades in August, including $5 million worth of SpaceX bonds just days before taking executive action to accelerate space exploration, which benefits SpaceX. The president also purchased up to $25 million worth of Meta shares and as much as $6 million in Microsoft. Several weeks later, at that White House AI summit, the president weighed in against regulating the AI industry. One former White House ethics czar, Richard Painter, who would not call the transactions illegal, but he did say that they give the appearance of corruption. polling from Gallup reveals that 89% of Americans now believe government corruption is widespread, which is up 30 points in the last 20 years. It's not exactly the kind of country that Kimberly Guilfoyle said was coming just six short years ago.
0: Ladies and gentlemen, leaders and fighters for freedom and liberty and the American dream, the best is yet to come.
1: Yeah, that happened. I remember that. Joining us now is Washington Democratic Congressman Adam Smith, ranking member of the House Armed Services Committee. Congressman, I mean, you look at how President Trump and certain allies and members of his family have enriched themselves during his second term. Should anyone be surprised that, if the Wall Street Journal reporting is correct, that his almost daughter-in-law was dangling access to the administration in exchange for a six-figure Amex bill getting paid off?
7: No. And look, I mean, I don't know why it has taken so many people in this country so long to wake up to the fact that Trump's presidency is basically a grift. Okay. Yes, he implements some policies here and there, but his policies aren't his primary focus. He, his family, everyone close to him are doing everything they possibly can to suck as much money out of their positions as possible. This level of corruption has never been seen before in the history of this country. And it's been out there for years. I mean, there's nothing, you know, the crypto stuff, you know, they got the SpaceX and the Meta stock, you know, he's buying stock right before he makes decisions to help prop up companies. You know, the Russian who pays for, you know, Don Trump Jr.'s, you know, wedding reception or whatever it was. You know, they are just laughing at the American people. Now, I will say, in the polling, from what I've heard, it seems like the majority, the overwhelming majority of American people are now waking up to this reality and turning on Trump and all the corrupt people around him. But you got to ask the question, Republican Congress, where the hell are you? Where were you? You let this happen. I mean, Mike Johnson defending Trump, using taxpayer dollars to run a campaign ad less than a month before the election. So I hope the voters hold accountable the House and the Senate Republicans.
1: I mean, it is important, I think, to step back every now and then and just point out how not normal this is. The people who are negotiating the deals for, you know, in the Middle East are also in business deals.
7: Right.
1: With people in these same leaders in the Middle East, with these countries who, I mean, with one hand, they're trying to change U.S. policy and negotiate stuff for the U.S. government, the American people. And at the same time, they have business negotiations going on and investors.
7: Yeah, look, it's interesting, Anderson, you use that term not normal. I've used that term many times when I look at what Trump is doing. I'm trying to figure out how do I show people, how do I convince people how bad this is? And I've used that not normal. And a lot of people, Trump supporters and others for that matter, shoot back at me, well, normal wasn't working. So, I get that. And I don't even disagree with it. Okay. You know, we have a country that has major economic problems. We have a few people who have massive power and endless amounts of money. A lot of other people are struggling to pay the bills, get jobs. We have a fundamentally unfair system in our country. All right. But not normal isn't changing that. This is corruption. And I wish people could separate that and recognize Trump's not trying to address those issues. Okay. When he says it's, you know, I'm doing something different. He's just engaged, as I said, in the world's most successful grift. You know, he makes P.T. Barnum, you know, look like a dime store hustler.
1: They've also cut back on investigations into corruption in a number of different agencies throughout the federal government and the IRS as well.
7: Yeah, it's not even really corruption in the minds of the Trump administration anymore. It's just business. Okay. You know, I mean, there's not even any effort. I'm forgetting the story exactly, but George W. Bush, I think there was an issue where he was about to pardon someone. And they did this deep dive and they figured out, and I can't remember exactly what it was, but years before there had been some obscure connection where the Bush family had been in business with the guy or something. There was a small amount of money, totally unrelated. And they held up the pardon. because they thought that appearance. And here's Trump raffling off pardons, you know, like he's at a church bingo. I mean, the distance that we've come. And I wish people understood our government was not always this corrupt. Okay. This is not the way things were done. Yes, there were isolated examples, but the Trump administration has institutionalized it.
1: I do think that's the pushback that some people say was like, oh, look, these folks were always corrupt. There was always corruption. I mean, Jimmy Carter had a brother, Billy, who tried to market Billy's beer. And that was like people's heads exploded. I mean, that seemed
7: right.
1: I mean, it was a joke then, but it seems like absurd now compared to this stuff.
7: No, it doesn't. It's like saying all of a sudden on the major freeways in your town, everyone is racing at 150 miles an hour all day long. And people say, yeah, well, you know, people always speed. Okay. Mm. It's like, yeah, you know, they go 5, 10, maybe 15 miles an hour over the speed limit, you know, but that's not the same as having everyone go 100.

0: Eisen and also Brad Todd, Republican strategist as well. Brad, I mean, do you think reports like this one about Ambassador Guilfoyle register with people? Do you think it impacts people at a time of, I mean, is this a good look?
1: No, it's a bad look. And I hope it's not true. I mean, what we have now is one newspaper reporting one thing. Her attorney says it's not true. You know, she was a pretty big draw on the circuit for President Trump in the campaign. She was a good surrogate. They have a personal relationship. So I'm sure he's going to give her every chance to tell her his side of the story, her side of the story. But, you know, these things are never a good look. I noticed Adam Smith didn't talk about Senator Bob Menendez, who was convicted on bribery charges. And I can't remember him saying anything about it at the time, actually. Or Mark Rich, who Bill Clinton pardoned on the way out the door after his wife committed $1 million to the Democratic candidates and $500,000 to the Clinton Presidential Library. So these scandals happen. They are happening. Mm-hmm. And hopefully this isn't one. I hope it doesn't work out
0: that
1: way.
0: Right. If there is malfeasance, though, do you think these folks are going to get convicted, or are they all just going to get? I mean, Bob Menendez was convicted.
1: He is.
0: There are going to be pardons pretty widespread, it seems like.
1: Well, you know, the ambassador reports to the Secretary of State, first off, and I trust Marco Rubio will be fair about this. And again, you know, Donald Trump, I think he doesn't want anyone to be an embarrassment to him. And so I think he'll give her every chance to give her side of the story. And look, we have to hope it's not true. That's the case now.
0: Yeah. And certainly she says, you know, these texts are not true. And so we'll see. Norm, I mean, do you think Ambassador Guilfoyle, I mean, just with the corruption that does exist, do you think there will be consequences, whether it's for this case or any of the others?
2: Well, I agree with Brad. It's a terrible look. In any normal administration, a criminal investigation would have commenced. Because what you have here is powerful evidence of a quid pro quo. Nominees are covered by that law, Anderson. And it's not just a newspaper article. It's message after message. It's the receipts. It's the smoking gun. And then today we had the other person involved going on television, Mr. Detmers, and describing the quid pro quo is the kind of explosive testimony you expect at a trial. So she denies it. This is just the beginning. I think it has to be said, though, that this is consistent with the tone that President Trump has set, profit-taking out of the presidency to the tune of billions. What's a $100,000 Amex bill compared to the billions President Trump has made, including from his meme coin and crypto products, where over 1 million people have lost almost $4 billion? So it stinks in Athens and it stinks in Washington.
0: Brad, as we said, President Trump purchased $5 million dollars worth of SpaceX bonds just days before signing a national security memorandum aimed at enabling more than 1,000 launches and re-entries on American soil annually by 2013, a policy that Elon Musk's company would obviously benefit from. Is that a concern at all?
1: Well, let's be clear. The White House says that the president's investments are handled by third-party investment experts, and he is not involved in any of the buying or selling of those stocks. So let's put that up front. Next, though, you know, Tesla and SpaceX are stocks that tend to move in tandem in the market, if you look. And, you know, 60% of us are exposed to the market, and Tesla and SpaceX are 6% of NASDAQ. So really what's good for SpaceX is good for all of us. And, you know, it's not too long ago, we were sending our astronauts up to the International Space Station on rented rusty rockets from the Russians. And, you know, we were basically hitchhiking to get up there. And now Elon Musk and SpaceX last week got four astronauts up there in 8 hours, a record. So he has revitalized and saved the American space program. This company has the experts, a lot of scientists there, not just him, plenty of the smart scientists who work there. And it's a volatile stock. You know, it moves around a whole lot. You know, last June it was high. Last August it was low. Now it's back to being high.
0: But so. if you do it five, I mean, Norm, if you're doing it 5 days before you're signing something that's going to boost the would seem to want to be able to boost the stock, is that a problem for you, Norm, from an ethics standpoint?
2: Anderson, when we were in the White House, we decided at the time of the Great

0: recession that we wouldn't even let the president refinance his modest family home in Chicago, saving a couple hundred bucks a month on interest.
1: You didn't let President Obama refinance his mortgage?
0: No, no. We decided together, the president and I and the team, that it was a bad look to start where Brad did. The American people put Donald Trump in there to put money in their pockets, not over $2 billion in his own pocket. He's done thousands of these stock trades, and I don't care if he says that others are doing them or not. I want to know the proof of that. But also, presidents, this is why they put their investments in a blind trust or in mutual funds, so these questions about profit taking don't arise. It's like nothing we've seen in the history of America. It's terrible. You saw the poll numbers. The American people are furious.
1: We'll see. Norm Eisen, Brett Todd, appreciate it. Thanks, guys.
2: Right.
1: Next, more on how this story is playing out inside Trump world from the best-selling Trump biographer, Maggie Haberman. She's going to join me. We'll also talk about whether the president's mostly red state campaign strategy is likely to get results. And later, a new report that the Trump Justice Department is targeting former White House aide and January 6th whistleblower Cassidy Hutchinson for criminal prosecution. We'll explain ahead.

0: Democrat James Tallarico, live Wednesday at 8 on CNN.
1: More than a week into his month-long midterm campaign marathon, the president tomorrow is doing something different. He's not campaigning in a red state. He's holding a rally in Syracuse, New York. Last night, he was in Texas, a place he's now been to three times already and is now in play for Democrats, in part because he drove the incumbent Republican Senator John Cornyn out of the office by backing the current nominee instead, Ken Paxton. Someone, a conservative political commentator on the show last night, called a, quote, walking liability for the whole of the GOP. But Paxton is a Texas problem for Republicans across the board. The problem is the president's low job approval numbers, even in red states. New CNN polling shows it at 36% in Ohio, 41% in Iowa. And in both the states, Republican House and Senate candidates are paying the price for it. Joining us now, New York Times White House correspondent Maggie Haberman, co-author of the best-selling and fascinating Regime Change. Maggie, it's good to see you. So is it clear to you if the president has any real plan or message for the midterms, which are now less than 4 weeks away? And do you think he grasps the headwinds that Republicans are facing?
2: I think he grasps the headwinds. I don't think that he blames himself based on everything we've seen him say and everything in my reporting and my colleagues' reporting. He very infrequently blames himself. But the reality is, Anderson, that the biggest issues that his party is facing right now, tariffs would be one, but the much larger issue is the Iran war and the price of gas and the affordability crisis and the fact that the president talks about it in a way that is not very understanding about voters. All of this is why he has a problem, including what you were talking about in the previous episode, which is all of this self-dealing on a scale that we just have not seen ever in my lifetime like this at all, and I don't think in yours either. So it's not that there have not been other allegations of corruption in other administrations. It's the level at which this is taking place. And so all of that is felt by voters, but he's blaming his strategists. He keeps saying things privately like, you know, this plan is bad. These candidates are his candidates, and these decisions are almost all his.
1: He's also, I mean, you know, he giveth and taketh sometimes in the same sentence. I want to play some of what the president said recently about Republican Senate candidate Ken Paxton.
3: Ken Paxton, you might not like the way he dresses. And I say this, it's so insulting to him, but I might as well say it. You might not like the way he looks. You might not love his look.
4: He may not dress right. He may not talk exactly perfectly. And he may not be the best looking guy I've ever seen. I don't like the way Ken dresses. I don't really like the way Ken talks. I don't really like the way he looks. I don't like it.
3: Ken Paxton was at my side more than anybody. And I have to always remember that because he could be a pain in the ass sometimes, I'll be honest. Is he here, by the way?
4: We got to get this guy elected.
1: I mean, this is part of his personality that was early on kind of fascinating, that he would say these things out loud that he was thinking, which, you know, maybe a lot of other people were thinking as well, but just were kind of stunned that anybody would say them out loud.
2: I don't know what the it's absolutely true that he would say things out loud, and there were voters who found that appealing, and he would also have this ability to tell two different sides of his own coalition, because his coalition is an odd, you know, fit of a bunch of different, you know, essentially groups who hold opposing views on some things. He could say different things, and one group would hear what they wanted to hear, and the other group would hear what they wanted to hear in what he was saying. That has been very tested in the last 2 years. It's when you've been doing it for 10 years, 11 years, it becomes hard to maintain. The Paxton one is very unique because he does it sort of everywhere. It's clearly insulting. There's nothing endearing about it. And Paxton already has all kinds of other problems as a candidate that has nothing to do with how he dresses. So what exactly you're selling the voters is not clear to me there.
1: Obviously, every second term president eventually becomes a lame duck. It may depend on how he does the midterms. But how do you think this president is going to react to being described that way?
2: Well, A, I don't think he's going to react well to it, Anderson. But B, I think that the bigger issue is, you know, less the description and more the behavior that comes from this. I think people forget that even if the House flips, even if the Senate flips, yes, there obviously are going to be a lot of hearings, a lot of oversight. We've seen previews of the kind of things the Democrats are going to be looking at across, you know, the Trump family, the Witkoff family, Lutnick family, Kim Guilfoyle. I mean, I can go on and on here. But I don't think that we have ever seen what it could look like if an entire government does not respond to subpoenas. And the president, as you noted before, has made very clear that he is going to pardon, and we report this in Regime Change, any number of people, everyone, as in his words, who has come within 250 feet or so of the Oval Office. So I don't know what oversight looks like in that scenario. And at the same time, even though his own approval rating is obviously down, he's still overwhelmingly popular with Republicans, and he's still the president. And he is very willing to put the squeeze on his own party, as you're seeing now. So I don't know what that looks like, but I doubt it's going to look much like what we've seen before.
1: Yeah. Maggie Haberman, it's great to have you on. Thanks so much, Maggie. More breaking news tonight. According to Punch Bowl News, the Justice Department's Civil Rights Division, which has undergone a transformation in this administration, is seeking a federal criminal indictment of former White House aide Cassidy Hutchinson on charges of lying to Congress in her testimony before the January 6th committee. Punch Bowl is reporting that the DOJ presented evidence to a grand jury this week and is expected to present more evidence and additional witnesses later this month. Now, Hutchinson was the top aide to former White House Chief of Staff Mark Meadows at the end of the first Trump administration. You may remember she testified in 2022 that she had heard a secondhand account that President Trump was so enraged at his Secret Service detail for blocking him from going to the Capitol on January 6th that he lunged to the front of his presidential limo and tried to turn the wheel.
5: And I looked at Tony, and he had said, "Did you effing hear what happened in the Beast?" I said, "No, Tony, I just got back." Tony described him as being irate. The president said something to the effect of, "I'm the effing president, take me up to the Capitol now." To which Bobby responded, "Sir, we have to go back to the West Wing." The president reached up towards the front of the vehicle to grab at the steering wheel. Mr. Engel grabbed his arm, said, "Sir, you need to take your hand off the steering wheel. We're going back to the West Wing. We're not going to the Capitol." Mr. Trump then used his free hand to lunge towards Bobby Engel. And when Mr. Renato had recounted this story to me, he had motioned towards his clavicles.
1: Now, a Secret Service agent and a White House deputy whom Hutchinson said were also aware of the story have said they don't remember it. President weighed in on social media about Hutchinson's account in March of 2024, saying, "Our great Secret Service has totally crushed Cassidy Hutchinson's, who I barely knew, made up fake stories about me roughing up Secret Service agents from the backseat of the Beast limo. Has she now changed her testimony? Will she be prosecuted for what she did and said? What about the unselect J6 committee? They destroyed almost everything, including real evidence and findings. What's going to happen to them? Serious crimes have been committed?" Question mark. Joining me now to discuss is former federal prosecutor and CNN senior legal analyst Ellie Honig. The grand jury, do you think they would indict? Obviously, there's the old ham sandwich thing. You can find one to indict. But what she was saying was secondhand. She's not saying she saw that.
6: So that's the key point. I think if DOJ tries to bring this case, it will be ridiculously weak. I think it will be doomed to fail for exactly that reason. Cassidy Hutchinson did not testify. I witnessed this event.
1: She's talking about Tony.
6: She said Tony Ornato told me about this event. And so the question is
1: He was
6: a Secret Service agent, but he also sort of doubled as a White House security advisor and a Trump loyalist, we should know. So the question is not, did that event happen inside the White House? It's just, did this conversation happen between Hutchinson and Ornato? Hutchinson says yes, Ornato says no. And so you will not get a conviction as a prosecutor in a 50-50 case. It has to be proof beyond a reasonable doubt that Cassidy Hutchinson is lying. Let me add, Anderson, Tony Ornato has a history of doing this. Two other former White House officials who worked there with Ornato have had instances unrelated to this where they've either testified or said publicly, "I had this conversation with Ornato," and then Ornato has come out and said, "No, that never happened." So either all three of these people are just fabricating these conversations, or Ornato is the White House busybody who has these conversations, and then when they come out, denies them. It's an unwinnable case. Doesn't mean they can't try to indict it. It's easy to indict in front of a grand jury, but they're not going to win.
1: And if he is called to testify and denies under oath that he ever said these things, then it's what, just up to the jury to decide it's who's telling the truth?
6: Yes, it's up to the jury. But here's the thing. Even if the jury decides Ornato's, let's say, more credible than Cassidy Hutchinson, I don't think he is. But what if the jury says it's more likely Ornato's telling the truth and Hutchinson's lying? That's not enough. What if they find it's very likely Ornato's telling the truth? Still not enough. That's why perjury cases are tricky. You have to prove as the prosecutor beyond a reasonable doubt that there's a lie.
1: All right. Ellie Honig, thanks very much. Appreciate it. Next, the latest on the hurricane that's now strengthening in the Gulf, when and where it is expected to hit. And later, family reunions, including 122 new dads as the crew of the supercarrier Abraham Lincoln comes home after almost a year at sea.

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1: We have more breaking news. Hurricane Isaias has strengthened to a powerful Category 2 storm as it takes aim at the northern Gulf Coast. Parts of Alabama, Florida, and Georgia have issued states of emergency. Some areas have issued mandatory evacuations. That's the traffic backup. People leaving one town along the Florida Panhandle. Our meteorologist, Derek Van Dam, joins us now from the CNN Weather Center. So how strong is the storm right now, and when is it going to make landfall?
2: Well, Anderson, it looks like there are signs that the storm is strengthening right now, 100-mile-per-hour storm. But you can see the center of the eye starting to clear out as the sun sets on Hurricane Isaias. This storm is moving in a northeasterly direction at about 13 miles per hour. It will pick up forward speed in the next 24 hours. That puts it on a trajectory to reach the northern Gulf Coast by late Friday, probably after sunset. This is a Category 2 storm right now, and you can see the wind gusts over 120 miles per hour. Does this reach major Hurricane 3 status or greater? That's still to be determined, but one thing's for sure, there is a weakening trend forecast because of the strong upper-level winds that have been highly advertised with this storm system. But does that come save the day before it makes landfall? Unlikely. It will expand the wind field, meaning that the impacts of this storm will be felt well outside of the center. And depending on exactly where that storm, the center of the most powerful winds, makes landfall, that's where we will see the greatest storm surge impacts, especially to the right of the center. This is where we expect the maximum wind threat, but notice it doesn't stop at the coast. It works its way inland. And we time this thing out. By 11 o'clock tomorrow morning, we think that the rain shield would be knocking on your doorstep across the Florida Panhandle. Conditions deteriorate behind it. And then we start to see what's known as the dirty side of the hurricane. And what that means is the potential for spin-up thunderstorms that could produce tornadoes. We have a slight risk of tornadoes tomorrow across the western Florida Panhandle, and that extends inland across Georgia and eastern sections of Alabama. Look at the 5 to 7 feet of potential storm surge. This is above what would normally be dry ground. Pensacola into Port St. Joe, Panama City, depending on exactly where the storm's track in the center goes. This will be a prolific rainmaker. The potential for upwards of 15 inches of rain and some of these rain bands that move over the same locations as this makes landfall. And Anderson, this is important. This is not going to stop at the coastline. Once it moves its way inland, there's going to be a large wind field that will impact places like Alabama, Georgia, and into Tennessee that could take down power lines and trees as well, far inland.
1: Yeah. Derek Van Dam, thanks very much. Up next, authorities have just been briefing reporters after a person was shot during an encounter with federal immigration agents here in New York. We're live at the scene. And the long-awaited homecoming for the crew of the supercarrier Abraham Lincoln after their near-record-long deployment, and with 122 of them meeting their babies for their first time. I'll show you that.

0: Second membership free.
1: Busy night. We have breaking news. The NYPD, the New York Police Department, says a man was shot during an encounter with federal immigration agents in the Marble Hill section of Upper Manhattan. A law enforcement official says that agents shot into the man's car while a five-year-old child was in the back seat. The man's injuries were not considered life-threatening. Two agents were said to be hurt in the encounter. CNN's Shimon Prokipes is on the scene for us. So what more do we know about this?
2: Yeah, that five-year-old child, we just spoke to the aunt, a woman who says that she is the aunt of the man who was shot here. And she says that her daughter ran out of the apartment and saw that five-year-old with police after the shooting. And then that man was taken by the police officers, by the NYPD, to the hospital. Her daughter is with the child. The child is okay. I think that's the most important part of this. What the mayor is saying is that child was in the car during the shooting. Now, the Department of Homeland Security has issued a statement saying that this was a targeted operation, that the individual is a criminal illegal alien, kind of the terminology we often hear from them after these incidents, and that the person was arrested back in December of 2023 and then released, and that they were just now here 3 years later targeting this individual. Now, there are a lot of questions, Anderson, as there always are after these shootings involving ICE. I want to show you here behind me, the FBI is here on scene. They are going over the area here. They are collecting evidence. The car here, that is the car that the individual was in. I saw a photo of the windshield of this car. There is a bullet hole right through the front of that windshield. The NYPD is out here as well, as you can see, Anderson, but they are here mostly just to try and keep the peace, make sure that nothing gets out of hand here, because there's been a lot of tension, as you can imagine, from the community here. They're very upset over what has happened here. We've seen officials here from the mayor's office, the city council, and other local leaders just trying to keep the peace here, because at one point there was confrontations between the police and some of the Homeland Security officials. But right now what we can say is that the FBI is here. They are seemingly now part of this investigation, collecting evidence. The NYPD is here. Many of the community members here say they plan on being out here all night to try and get answers. The man that was shot here, Anderson, he's expected to survive. The NYPD is not involved in this investigation. They were not here when this happened. They do not here in New York City work with ICE on any of this, and so that's important to make clear. But certainly they did respond in the moments after the shooting, Anderson.
1: And so just to be clear, and only about 10 seconds left, but this was, you're saying, ICE officers?
2: Yes, that's correct. This was ICE officers that were, according to the Department of Homeland Security and also law enforcement sources, were trying to apprehend an individual. And right. As we've seen in other instances, when they're trying to stop cars, that's what this seems to be. That's when this happened, Anderson. We don't know why they opened fire on this individual. Yep.
1: Appreciate it. After over 10 and a half months, the USS Abraham Lincoln is finally home. More than 5,000 of the sailors and Marines were on a near record long deployment, as you probably know, to the Middle East. Well, during that deployment, there were reports of obviously poor conditions, but today the focus was on very happy reunion, seen as Pamela Brown was on the ship in July, returned for the homecoming. Take a look.
3: Finally home!
4: Mixed in the emotion on this Navy pier are 122 sailors who have never met their children.
5: The only person my daughter knows is my wife right now.
4: Joey Montemarano's daughter, Madeline Grace, was born while he was away at sea. These images are all he knows of his 10-month-old child.
6: What are you going to do, you think, when you see them?
5: Probably cry a little bit. Probably try to hold back the tears while I kiss my wife, hug my wife, and meet this baby that I've never met before, that I can't wait to meet and interact with.
4: We met Joey and many more of the roughly 5,000 sailors at sea on the USS Lincoln as they headed into port. Most admit their returning home changed.
7: This is the hardest one I had to deal with. So I feel like if I could do this one, I could do anything.
4: It's the end of a harrowing 322-day deployment that faced scrutiny over the living conditions on board and low morale that included attempted suicides.
8: The man overboard, that was a crazy day.
4: Many confirm the uncertainty around the extended deployment brought mental challenges.
0: Just thinking about my family and things going on back home that you can't control.
3: I would go to prayer service with the chaplains, and that would help out a lot.
4: Others we met confirmed food supplies ran low at times.
8: I was in cargo for a while, the people that bring the food up, and I was in there during the tough times. Not a lot of food was being brought up. But as we progressed, it got better.
9: It was stressed, but we never shut anything down.
4: Captain Dan Keeler, commanding officer of the Lincoln, tells CNN supplies were mainly affected when support ships under threat from Iran were forced to alter their movement in the region.
9: We serve 14,000 to 16,000 meals a day, four times a day, so four meals a day. We never missed a meal, not for 10 and a half months. There were some sacrifices made. Maybe there was only one protein option instead of two. But there was always food.
6: Some of the family members had a town hall with Navy leadership because they were really concerned about their loved ones on this ship. They were getting pictures of toilets overflowing and mold. What do you say to that?
9: What I'll say to all the families is they were also amazing. You can't do what we just did without a lot of support. I think a lot of the reporting focused on some, you know, anecdotal things, because we looked into all this stuff and there really were no systemic issues. It's a big ship. It's a floating city. We have, you know, a toilet gets clogged, eventually gets fixed.
4: Keeler acknowledges there were five suicide attempts on the Lincoln itself and three others on its support ships. He says anyone with mental health problems had access to treatment on this ship. The most severe cases were sent home.
9: We had zero suicides. We had zero casualties on the ship. Every single sailor that left is coming home.
4: And they're coming home awarded with a presidential unit citation, the military's highest honor for a unit in battle.
10: It's going to be pretty cool to be able to wear that and tell everybody why I'm wearing it and what I did to wear it.
4: On board, you could feel the anticipation as we pulled into port. Moments later, among this flood of emotion, Joey Montemarino, a father who served on a ship at war.
11: Who's that? Is this your daddy?
4: Now with his daughter, together in peace.
12: She's perfect.
6: Such a touching moment to witness that. And dads like Joey actually had to take classes on the ship, learning how to change diapers and feed their baby and hold a baby so that
13: That's
6: they
13: awesome.
6: Would know what to do once they came back to land. So he's going to be put to work, I'm sure, very soon, if not already, on that front. And in terms of the crew, they're reintegrating now into back into life on land, enjoying some of those creature comforts they missed on the ship, such as warm showers, not wearing shoes, things like that. But it's going to be a short-lived reprieve here in San Diego, Anderson, because the USS Abraham Lincoln behind me will be moved to Washington State in just a couple months for much-needed repairs and maintenance after this demanding deployment. Anderson?
1: Amber Brown. Appreciate it. Such good reporting. Thank you so much. Coming up next, a preview of my streaming show on Lost, All There Is Live, which starts at 9:15 Eastern Time, and a bit of my conversation, the new podcast just released today with tech executive Sheryl Sandberg, who speaks about the connection she found between grief and joy in the years after the death of her husband in 2015.
14: From the very depths of our pain come what make us more human. And more able to give and love and feel.

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1: 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My guest is tech executive, philanthropist, and author Sheryl Sandberg. In 2015, her husband, Dave Goldberg, died suddenly at 47. 11 years later, she's found love again and is encouraging adult children of widowed parent to give permission to their surviving parent to look for love if they want to. We also talked about the connection she's found between grief and joy.
2: Grief can make your life better. Better. And I want to be so clear. I would never pick it. I would never have chosen to lose Dave. But I sit here 11 years later, and I live a more meaningful life. I am closer to the people who carried me through this, and I experience joy in a different way. I feel the joy you can feel when you know that every day is precious.
3: This was one of the great things I've learned. There is a link between grief and joy. It makes the joy deeper.
2: It makes the joy deeper for sure. But I think one of the problems with death, whether it strikes slowly or it strikes suddenly, is that you feel like you have absolutely no control of anything that matters. I think understanding that you actually make choices, of course you're going to grieve, but over time, let yourself feel some joy. And do it actually not just for you. It's not a selfish act. It's an act of honoring the person that is gone. I am more grateful than I was before Dave died. I'm grateful that I was his wife and that he was in the world. I'm sad that he's gone, but I really do feel a joy for just and gratitude for being alive. From the very depths of our pain come what make us more human and more able to give and love and feel.
1: Tonight, I hope you watch my online streaming show, All There Is Live. Tonight, my guest is a woman named Sue Sullivan. 3 years ago, she left me this voicemail about her 16-year-old son, Dermot, and the constant grief she lived with as his round-the-clock caregiver.
4: This is Sue from Minneapolis. I have a 16-year-old son, Dermot, who has a neurodegenerative condition that causes protein to deposit in his brain. My husband and I have lived with constant grief since the day he was born, having to grieve what you thought he would be in life as it is now. He can no longer eat. He cannot walk. He cannot talk. We've watched our son slowly disappear in front of our eyes. Everything about our lives has changed since we've had our son Dermot. And what wakes us up in the morning is a love for our son, but also the hope that sometime it will end. Now, I know that's not the best thing a mother can say, but watching my son go through medical procedures after medical procedures and seizures and feeding tubes and operations, it makes me think that he might be better off not being alive. And it took me 16 years to be able to say that out loud.
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5: Preparations are ramping up as the first hurricane of the Atlantic season barrels towards the U.S. Gulf Coast. We're tracking Isaias' movements this morning. Plus, protests erupting in New York City after a man was shot and wounded by ICE agents while in a car with a five-year-old. We've got the full story there.
6: I've seen all of the evidence in the Title IX file. There was no crime committed.
5: The attorney for one of the Cornell students accused in the alleged gang rape is speaking out. What he's saying about the evidence. And after nearly a year at sea, the USS Abraham Lincoln and its 5,000 sailors and Marines are finally back home. The emotional reunions and the challenges ahead. But for now, welcome back. We'll get to that story and much more. Good morning, everyone. I'm Brad Smith. This is CNN Headline Express. Glad that you're with us this morning. Let's get this started. We begin with the mass exodus from the Gulf Coast as Hurricane Isaias is path intensifies. You can see all the cars heading out from Perdido Key, Florida, where mandatory evacuations have been ordered. Pensacola International Airport is scheduled to close its terminal to commercial operations this morning, and federal agencies are preparing to assist with response efforts. The Department of Homeland Security and the Federal Emergency Management Agency, known in your neighborhood as FEMA, say they are closely monitoring the storm ahead of its expected landfall early Saturday morning. Local officials are warning residents to prepare while they still can. The Alabama-Georgia football game still on the schedule for Saturday, but expected impacts from Isaias are causing major changes to tailgating and pregame events. ESPN's College Game Day is moving its broadcast indoors, and President Trump is planning to attend the game. The mayor of Tuscaloosa says the city will be ready.
7: So you will have, if the president comes, nearly 800 city employees who will be part of the overall game day experience of what's going to happen. For us, though, and this is where comes the balancing act, if we have a weather that impacts the city, we have to respond to that.
5: Meteorologist Chris Warren joins us now, and he just got a brand new update from the National Hurricane Center. Chris, what is the latest?
8: The 5 o'clock update showing that it is 1 mile an hour away from being a Category 3 hurricane. So basically not much difference from the Category 2 it is now to the 3 that it is expected to become. And what the impacts are going to be in Tuscaloosa and the state surrounding landfall still remains to be seen. There's a lot of wild cards with this, but a well-defined eye now, obvious right there, and it is heading in this direction. Expecting hurricane conditions here. Now, really get what you need to get done by noon today. From around noon today through Saturday, I think we're going to be seeing the worst of this storm here. Hurricane Isaias expected still this afternoon to become a Category 3. And when that happens, we're going to be seeing the winds and the rain and then the impacts continuing from Friday, 1 o'clock here, to Saturday, 1 o'clock here. That's 24 hours of nasty weather. That takes us right up to Tuscaloosa and into Birmingham as well. The wind threat. There are multiple threats, multiple states in here. The red could see up to 110-mile-an-hour winds, even 57-mile-an-hour winds possible all the way up to Birmingham and then beyond. And then outside of this area here, we're going to have some pretty nasty weather. But the initial push here with what is the life-threatening storm surge, the water coming in above normally dry ground will be overhead. And then the severe weather threat, the potential for tornadoes through the night tonight and during the day again tomorrow. You can see this storm with impacts again early afternoon. This is the evening. Landfall likely somewhere around sunset or so. And then still by Saturday afternoon, Brad, this is a far-reaching storm here. Georgia, South Carolina, heavy rain, storms, possibly tornadoes, all the way up to the state of Tennessee will be impacted by this storm. And then the heavy rain threat. Again, Brad, we talk about the category. But remember, category, we talk about one, two, three hurricanes, just wind. Some of the most deadly life-threatening impacts, is from the storm surge and then the rain. They can cause flooding.
5: I think you kicked off with the key time indicator that people should be monitoring. Noon. Get everything done by noon today. Meteorologist Chris Warren, we're going to be checking back in with you later. Thank you. And you can keep it right here with CNN Headline Express for continuing coverage as we track the storm. And now would be a great time to download the CNN weather app so you can stay weather aware wherever you are. Just head to CNN.com/CNN weather. Some breaking news as tensions flare in New York City after a man was shot and wounded during an ICE operation. This was the scene outside the Bronx Hospital where he was taken for treatment. The Department of Homeland Security says agents encountered the 28-year-old man Thursday and shot into his car, wounding him. He's been identified as Oscar Belgal and from the Dominican Republic. A 5-year-old child in the back seat was not hurt. New York Mayor Zoran Mamdani says his requests to have him released were denied.
9: For the past 2 hours, I have been on the phone with President Trump and Secretary Mullen, negotiating the release of the man ICE agents shot. Those negotiations were unsuccessful. Just moments ago, ICE put the man in an unmarked vehicle and whisked him away.
5: New York Governor Kathy Hochul says she also spoke with President Trump, asking him to stop the ICE operations. The NYPD says Belgal has a criminal record, but it's still not clear what led to the shooting. It comes as CNN reports ICE agents have been told to sharply increase their weekly arrests. Now to the midterms and this triple header of Senate debates. Three showdowns, three states, Georgia, Maine, and first up here, Michigan.
7: in the top left corner of your screen there. And now, full screen, Republican Mike Rogers versus Democrat Abdul El-Sayed, duking it out for an open seat. Meeting on the debate stage for the very first time. Take a listen.
10: You're going to find out that this guy is not what he says he is. He is actually selling the best con I think I've ever seen.
11: It's about whether or not you trust your next U.S. senator to stand up to Trump and Trumpism. But when you're running because Donald Trump called you and asked you to run, you can tell he's not going to stand up to anybody.
7: Equally fierce rhetoric in Georgia. Democratic Senator John Ossoff battling for re-election against his Republican challenger, Congressman Mike Collins. Ossoff opened the debate with this.
12: If John Lewis were marching today from Selma to Montgomery, Mike Collins would be grabbing a billy club. His office has been in cahoots with some of the most notorious white supremacists on the country. He himself has amplified neo-Nazi propaganda.
7: And Collins did not respond to that attack. Instead, he turned his focus to election security. And they also hit on healthcare, data centers, immigration, and the economy.
13: It should be America first. We have bowed down to the rest of this world and took it from companies or countries charging us tariffs over and over again. My opponent's a trust fund kid who's never had a job in his life. He doesn't understand that.
7: And in Maine, Senator Susan Collins defended her integrity against barbs from her Democratic challenger, Troy Jackson.
14: She could use her leverage to stop this war, but instead they're making money. I mean, Senator Collins and her husband making money more off of this war.
15: That is absolutely outrageous, and you owe me an apology.
7: All three seats are critical to Senate control, even as the battleground map expands, putting states Trump won easily 2 years ago into play for Democrats. We've got lots more to come on CNN Headline Express. An attorney for one of the Cornell students accused in the alleged gang rape of Jane Doe is speaking out. What he says he believes happened the night of the incident. And why attorneys for accused shooter Luigi Mangione want state charges dropped in his case. We've got the latest coming up. Stay with us. You're watching CNN Headline Express.

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1: This morning, new developments in the Cornell sexual assault investigation as an attorney for one of the accused students is speaking to CNN. Andrew Miltenberg, an attorney for one of the seven men, tells CNN he doesn't believe a crime was committed in the night his client and six other Chi Phi fraternity members allegedly sexually assaulted a former student at a house party in 2024.
2: I've seen all of the evidence in the Title IX file. There was no crime committed that I'm aware of.
3: So you don't believe a crime was committed at all, not just with your client's involvement, but with everyone?
2: Correct. And I certainly don't think a crime was committed by Giglio.
1: Students and faculty at Columbia University rallied in New York Thursday to support the alleged victim. Demonstrators say the school needs to do more to handle sexual violence cases. They're also calling on Columbia to cut ties with any faculty or administrators linked to Jeffrey Epstein. The Justice Department has documented Epstein's connections to the university. Columbia says it's continually improving its systems to better support survivors. Happening today, the Manhattan DA's office is set to file a motion responding to Luigi Mangione's legal team's claim that his prosecution in state court would violate his protection against double jeopardy. That follows his guilty plea in federal court this summer. The state is expected to argue that the federal stalking charge is addressing a different harm, so it wouldn't amount to double jeopardy. The Trump administration just made it harder for big tech to hire foreign workers, and that's because the government has suspended those companies from sponsoring green cards. The administration says Microsoft and other companies are using the process to replace American workers with lower paid foreign labor. Vice President J.D. Vance said no company has abused the system more than Microsoft.
4: There has been no company in the United States, unfortunately, that has abused this system more than Microsoft. The fraud is that they're making representations when applying for this program that are fundamentally illegitimate and therefore ultimately illegal.
1: Microsoft did not respond to CNN's request for comment. The announcement came the same day that President Trump was set to award Microsoft's CEO with the National Medal of Technology and Innovation. A judge is expected to issue a ruling on the White House media ban case by Tuesday, or perhaps sooner. That word coming from the media lawyer representing CNN, MS Now, and Politico. Now, reporters from those outlets were banned by the Trump administration last month. A judge extended a temporary order that requires the Trump administration to grant those reporters access while he considers a longer-term ruling. He also appeared skeptical of the administration's arguments for allowing the ban in the first place. Lawyers for the news organization say that the White House has offered no evidence to support its repeated claims that their reporting has endangered national security. A U.S. Army report on last year's deadly mid-air collision between a Black Hawk helicopter and an American Airlines regional jet is now public, and we want to warn you that the following video shows the graphic moment the collision occurred. The release comes after months of pressure from the families of the victims. The 50-page document details a series of systemic failures on the night of the crash, which killed all 67 people on board the two aircrafts. The report does not assign individual responsibility or detail any disciplinary actions. We'll see what further comes from that report. Still to come on CNN Headline Express. A live-streamed execution? The Secretary of Defense says the firing squad

Execution of the man convicted in the mass shooting on a Texas Army base will be streamed for millions to watch. And questions swirl over Trump's SpaceX stock picks made just days before a major policy shift. That and more straight ahead on CNN Headline Express.

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1: A new congressional report details some of the damage and costs for U.S. military equipment during the war with Iran. Research shows more than 81 aircraft have been damaged or destroyed, costing up to $3.3 billion. That is nearly double the number reported in May. Democratic Senator Chris Murphy tells CNN he tried to visit several American military sites in the Mideast, but was turned away.
2: The reason was made up. The reason was that it wasn't safe to bring me onto a base, but that's just not true. The fact of the matter is I've been in the Iraq war during the height of the surge. I was brought to forward operating bases in Afghanistan when the Taliban was actively targeting our troops. This was not a question of safety. This is a question of cover-up.
1: Meanwhile, the Iran-backed Houthis in Yemen are warning Saudi Arabia to prepare for a long conflict ahead. The group is expanding and intensifying its attacks, targeting airports and military facilities across the kingdom. Defense Secretary Pete Hegseth says the public will be able to live stream the firing squad execution of Nedal Hassan. Hassan is the Army psychiatrist who shot and killed 13 people at Fort Hood back in 2009. Dozens of others were wounded. Hegseth spoke to Fox News about his decision to live stream.
3: He's going to get a firing squad of soldiers, as it should be. And we'll make sure that people are able to watch it, that it's public, because people need to understand that there's serious consequences for these types of things.
1: Hegseth says that the execution will take place on December 3rd, 1 week after Thanksgiving. The last time the U.S. Army executed someone by firing squad was during World War II. To Tennessee now, where attorneys for Krista Pike say she was able to walk with assistance after being treated for a failed execution last week. Pike was sentenced to death in the brutal murder of a classmate back in 1995. According to her attorneys, Pike is dealing with the psychological trauma of a failed execution in addition to significant physical injuries. Her lawyers have asked the governor to commute her sentence. There are some major questions over a series of stock and bond purchases made by President Trump last month, according to ethics filings, 2 days before a signing of a memo to cut red tape for space transportation. The president bought up to $5 million worth of SpaceX bonds. He also purchased more than $30 million in shares of Microsoft and Meta weeks before downplaying calls for more regulation of artificial intelligence. The president, vice president, and members of Congress are not subject to conflict of interest laws, but a former White House ethics lawyer says the stock buys give the appearance of corruption. The White House says Trump's investments are made by independent portfolio managers. Straight ahead on CNN Headline Express, Hurricane Isaias inching closer to the Gulf Coast states, the very latest on evacuations and storm preparations coming up. And breaking overnight, protesters take to the streets in New York after another ICE-involved shooting that happened Thursday. Details for you next.

0: no time like October.
1: It is half past the hour. Let's hit the refresh button on our top stories. New York City Mayor Zoran Mamdani says he wants ICE out of the city after a man was shot and wounded by agents on Thursday afternoon. The NYPD confirms that the man does have a criminal record, but Homeland Security has not offered any clarity on what led up to the shooting. The man was treated at a local hospital and remains in federal custody. With just over 3 weeks until the midterm election day, President Donald Trump is making a new promise. He says he won't attack Iran before the midterms, citing what he calls productive talks with Tehran. The comments follow several reports praising and, well, raising, rather, the possibility of new strikes before the election. And time is running out for folks to get ready and to get out as Hurricane Isaias intensifies and threatens the Gulf Coast. You'll see all the cars heading out from Perdido Key, Florida, where mandatory evacuations have been ordered. Meteorologist Chris Warren joins us now with a brand new update in from the National Hurricane Center. What do we got now, Chris?
2: It is still a Category 2, but a high-end Category 2 hurricane. You saw the line of vehicles evacuating. And, Brad, at the end of the day, they're not evacuating for the category, even though it's almost a Category 3. It's the storm surge that can be life-threatening. You just cannot stay for. Now, a Category 2 or 3, we're getting up into damage that'll be devastating as it comes on shore. But that surge is a huge, huge threat at the immediate coast. The forecast is for this within hours to become a Category 3. That is a major hurricane. Again, we're getting into the kind of damage that is now devastating. Hurricane conditions in red here are expected, possible here in blue, and tropical storm watches extend all the way up. Tropical storm warning, I should say, here in blue. That's expected. Montgomery, Alabama, expecting tropical storm conditions here. And this goes all the way up through the day here on Saturday. Up to 57-mile-an-hour winds in Tuscaloosa throughout the day. Here's that life-threatening storm surge, 5 to 7 feet, and somewhere within there above normally dry ground. That's a big reason why you're seeing the evacuations. Also, severe weather threat includes a tornado threat, Brad, that can be happening overnight as well. So conditions going downhill even around lunchtime here and then pushing inland for hours and hours with multiple threats. First the wind, then the surge, then the tornado threat, and then, Brad, what is also life-threatening that people so often take for granted because it can be hours and hours after landfall is the heavy rain that can lead to flooding.
1: All right, sounds like I'm going to have the boots out all weekend. Meteorologist Chris Warren, thank you. Keep it right here with CNN Headline Express for continuing coverage as we track the storm. Now also a great time to download the CNN weather app so you can stay weather aware wherever you are. Just head to CNN.com/CNN weather. Well, the attorney for one of the accused Cornell University students tells CNN his client did not commit a crime. In fact, he says he believes all the men named in Jade Doe's civil lawsuit are innocent. Andrew Miltenberg says his client had consensual sex with Jane Doe on October 19, 2024. In her statement to Cornell University police that year, Jane Doe said his client was one of the men involved in a threesome with her and that the alleged assault happened in his room. CNN's Gloria Pazmino spoke with that attorney and has the latest.
3: That's right. Andrew Miltenberg is the attorney for Jillian Lopes. He is one of seven accused Cornell University students who Jane Doe has accused of sexually assaulting her and drugging her during a Chi Phi fraternity party back in 2024. Now, we're hearing for the first time about what Lopes has told his attorney about the incidents that allegedly happened on the night of October 19th, 2024. Miltenberg told me that his client says that although he did have sex with Jane Doe that night, that it was consensual, and he describes her as an active participant in that sexual encounter. His attorney also told me that he has reviewed the evidence in the case so far and that he does not believe that a crime has occurred. He denied that his client partook in any of the drugs that were consumed that night or that he was involved in any of the group chats that allegedly were sent that night appearing to invite members of the fraternity to partake in the alleged sexual assault. Take a listen to Milton Berg talking about what happened and how this whole incident has been affecting his client. Based on what we know so far, do you think that there was a crime that occurred here at any point?
4: I do not. I've seen all of the evidence in the Title IX file. There was no crime committed that I'm aware of. And to the extent an investigator decides there was the possibility of a crime, it certainly wasn't Julio.
3: How's your client doing? Because he's back on campus, how's he handling all of that?
4: What has occurred in social media is devastating to his and everyone else involved in this, to all of their reputations. Mm-hmm. It will be hard to outrun for the rest of their lives.
3: Lopes is one of two students that remains enrolled at Cornell. There's been some social media video circulating showing one student confronting him on campus. But Milton Berg told me that he is just trying to get through the day. He is continuing to go to class and just trying to get through this situation. Now, again, he told me he expects that his client will be vindicated. He says that there are seven accused students, but also seven very different stories. And he believes that when more evidence is released about the case, the public narrative about it is likely to change. Gloria Pazmino, CNN, New York.
1: Thank you, Gloria. And this just into CNN, we have a new leaked audio clip. This is of Republican Texas Senate candidate Ken Paxton. In it, he's complaining the man he wants to replace, Senator John Cornyn, is refusing to support his campaign. This happened last month at a fundraiser. Take a listen.
5: She's not, but I don't know how much she really affects votes.
6: Right.
5: I mean, maybe a little bit, mm-hmm. around the margins.
6: Yeah.
5: Just like Cornyn, I see how much he affects me, because he's clearly not helping me. He wants me to lose. Yeah.
1: Paxton defeated Cornyn in a bitter primary earlier this year. A spokesperson for Senator Cornyn tells CNN, quote, if Senator Cornyn wanted Ken to lose, I can assure you he'd be more active in the campaign. We're tracking some eyebrow-raising allegations against Kimberly Guilfoyle. The Fox News host turned ambassador to Greece allegedly asked a donor to pay off $100,000 in credit debt in exchange for access to President Trump. Those allegations were first reported by the Wall Street Journal. Listen as Eric Dieters explains to CNN's Jake Tapper what happened.
7: After the 2024 Patriots Day Freedom Fest, I wanted to bring attention to the Dr. Durrani victims, the way Medical Protective was committing massive fraud. I wanted Durrani extradited back here in the United States. So what I did, and now President Trump was president, what I did is I told Kimberly, I said, Kimberly, if you help me draw attention to this, when the case settles, I'll give you $1 million. And she said, fine. And she said that she'd start doing all these things for me. By the way, my tax issue was not a criminal tax issue. It's a dispute on a tax deduction. And I felt like Biden had targeted me because I was a Trump supporter. It's not a big deal. It's in tax court. That is, Wall Street Journal made that bigger part of the story. So here's what went down. She claimed that she was going to get me on Tucker Carlson, all this stuff, but none of that ever happened. So right before her Senate confirmation, she says to me, I need $100,000 to pay off my American Express card, or I'm not going to become Greek ambassador. This is embarrassing. And I said, Kimberly, you haven't done anything that I've asked you to do. I mean, just nothing. She hadn't accomplished anything. And I said, Kimberly, why should I do this for you? And she told me, it's in the text messages, I'll be your ride or die forever in the Trump administration. I won't keep track of how many favors, how big the favors. So that's why she asked for it. There was no question it was a quid pro quo. She knew she was nominated. She tried to cover it up. She wanted to paper it by coming up with this idea that it was for past consulting fees. And I wrote her that fake letter saying, oh, here's for those fake consulting fees. But she's dug a deeper hole now. She says the text messages are fake. I proved that to the Wall Street Journal. They're not. She said that I was a known blackmailer, never blackmailed anybody, never been charged with blackmail. And she's basically dug a deeper hole for herself now.
1: CNN has reached out to Guilfoyle for a response. A lawyer for the ambassador denied the text messages were real in a statement to the Wall Street Journal. A U.S. congressional candidate in Arizona says two men raped her as she was putting up campaign signs on the morning of August 14th. She spoke to Aaron Burnett last night.
6: Share with us what you're comfortable sharing. This is August 14th. It's so hot during the day. You're out putting up knocked over campaign signs in Sun City, I understand, right outside Phoenix, going back to your car when someone hits you from behind. What do you remember about all this?
8: Well, it was pretty common for, my staff, my husband to go out in the middle of the night, like you said, to avoid the heat and also traffic. And so I'd been doing this actually since July all through August. And, I was coming back. I had seen some signs repaired, fixed them. And then the next thing I know, I'm like, oh, my bed is really uncomfortable. I realized that I was laying on my back and there was a man on top of me. And then I, felt this sharp pain, and then the weight lifted off and another weight came on me. And that's when I remember starting to like fight back. I don't really remember driving home. There's a video of me, leaving the house, coming back, looking pretty beat up. Video of me the next day, just, kind of out of it. And I don't have a lot of good memories of that. But I did not tell my husband or staff until, a couple of days later. And it was like, look, this happened. I want you guys to know, but I don't want to talk about it. I'm done. And, it was hard for me. I'd been a truck driver for 27 years, crossed 4 million miles, and I'd managed to take care of myself. And now all of a sudden I'm in this situation where I couldn't defend myself. And I was very angry. I was embarrassed. And the last thing I wanted to do was talk about it. So, I just kind of wanted to bury it. And obviously in hindsight, it's like, why didn't I get to the car and call the police or go to the hospital? I had an obvious, big bump on the back of my head, bruises all over. And, it's hard. And I understand why women want to just bury it and don't want to talk about it.
1: 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Next up on CNN Headline Express, there's this.
9: Hello.
1: Reunited at last. Sailors and Marines aboard the USS Abraham Lincoln, at sea for nearly a year, finally make it back home. The emotional reunions that you see there on screen. We've got those stories coming up.

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1: Moments ago, the winner of the 2026 Nobel Peace Prize was announced. Navi Pillay received the honor for her work promoting peace and international law. This year, the Peace Prize lands a little differently at a time of so much global instability. Pillay is a South African jurist and human rights trailblazer, and she served as the UN High Commissioner for Human Rights from 2008 to 2014. Well, welcome home. After a near record 321 days at sea, sailors and Marines on board the USS Abraham Lincoln have returned home. CNN's Pamela Brown was there for it all.
2: Finally home!
3: Mixed in the emotion on this Navy pier are 122 sailors who have never met their children.
4: The only person my daughter knows is my wife right now.
3: Joey Montemarino's daughter, Madeline Grace, was born while he was away at sea. These images are all he knows of his 10-month-old child.
5: What are you going to do, you think, when you see them?
4: Probably cry a little bit. Probably try to hold back the tears while I kiss my wife, hug my wife, and meet this baby that I've never met before, that I can't wait to meet and interact with.
3: We met Joey and many more of the roughly 5,000 sailors at sea on the USS Lincoln as they headed into port. Most admit their returning home changed.
6: This is the hardest one I have to had to deal with, so I feel like if I could do this one, I could do anything.
3: It's the end of a harrowing 322-day deployment that faced scrutiny over the living conditions on board and low morale that included attempted suicides.
7: The man overboard, that was a crazy day.
3: Many confirm the uncertainty around the extended deployment brought mental challenges.
8: Just thinking about my family and things going on back home that you can't control.
7: I would go to prayer service with the chaplains, and that would help out a lot.
3: Others we met confirmed food supplies ran low at times.
9: I was in cargo for a while, the people that bring the food up, and I was in there during the tough times. Not a lot of food was being brought up. But as we progressed, it got better.
10: It was stressed, but we never shut anything down.
3: Captain Dan Keeler, commanding officer of the Lincoln, tells CNN supplies were mainly affected when support ships under threat from Iran were forced to alter their movement in the region.
10: We serve 14,000 to 16,000 meals a day, four times a day, so four meals a day. We never missed a meal, not for 10 and a half months. There were some sacrifices made. Maybe there was only one protein option instead of two. But there was always food.
5: Some of the family members had a town hall with Navy leadership because they were really concerned about their loved ones on this ship. They were getting pictures of toilets overflowing and mold. What do you say to that?
10: What I'll say to all the families is they were also amazing. You can't do what we just did without a lot of support. I think a lot of the reporting focused on some, you know, anecdotal things, because we looked into all this stuff and there really were no systemic issues. It's a big ship. It's a floating city. We have, you know, a toilet gets clogged, eventually gets fixed.
3: Keeler acknowledges there were 5 suicide attempts on the Lincoln itself and 3 others on its support ships. He says anyone with mental health problems had access to treatment on this ship. The most severe cases were sent home.
10: We had 0 suicides. We had 0 casualties on the ship. Every single sailor that left is coming home.
3: And they're coming home awarded with a Presidential Unit Citation, the military's highest honor for a unit in battle.
11: It's going to be pretty cool to be able to wear that and tell everybody why I'm wearing it and what I did to wear it.
3: On board, you could feel the anticipation as we pulled into port. Moments later, among this flood of emotion, Joey Montemarino, a father who served on a ship at war.
12: Who's it? Is this your daddy?
3: Now with his daughter, together in peace.
13: She's perfect.
1: Beautiful family reunions there. Still to come on CNN Headline Express. We are keeping our eye on Hurricane Isaias as it moves closer to landfall near the Gulf Coast states, with updates for you throughout the morning. And Halloween candy is apparently so expensive this year, some people are planning to finance it. Details on that and more coming up.

0: No time like October.
1: In today's Money Express, millions of AT&T customers are now eligible to get part of a $177 million settlement. 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
2: Okay, Brad, so a federal judge has granted final approval of AT&T's $177 million settlement involving breaches that exposed customers' personal information. 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Now, most eligible customers are expected to qualify for estimated smaller payments ranging from $6.50 to $40. AT&T denies any wrongdoing but agreed to settle to avoid the expense of an uncertainty of prolonged litigation. For more info, visit telecomdatasettlement.com. Okay, more Americans are looking to save money by buying secondhand or previously owned items. According to a new report, 81% of Americans say they have purchased secondhand items in the past year, and 55% say they do it every month. Now, the report from eBay said that popularity of secondhand buying and selling of used goods has become so common that it's now part of everyday life for most Americans. Saving money is the number one reason, followed by sustainability or reducing waste and looking for collectibles or products that are no longer sold new to round out the top three. Finally, Americans may be feeling that pinch every time they head to the grocery store, but candy prices have been climbing even faster. According to the Consumer Price Index, candy and chewing gum, those prices jumped 32% between 2019 and 2024. It's even worse for those handing out treats for trick-or-treaters. According to personal finance website Finance Buzz, Halloween candy prices have risen 71% since 2021, more than triple the national rate of inflation. Even so, Americans are still in the Halloween spirit, with the average consumer expected to spend around $285 this holiday. Brad, nothing can keep me from my chocolate thumb.
1: Exactly. I remember what you said, though, about those Reese's yesterday. So I still have my X-Acto knife ready to carve the pumpkin myself. Maribel Aber, thank you. Now to some of the other stories that we are tracking across the U.S. We start in Virginia. That's where police rushed into a burning house without safety gear to rescue a man trapped inside. Take a look at this.
3: Almost got him. I have him. He's breathing.
1: Officers found the man locked inside a bedroom of a two-story home. They got inside and safely drug him out before the house and before the fire crews arrived. He's being treated for burns, thankfully, and the officers were treated for smoke inhalation and released from the hospital the same day. And this is the damage left behind in a crash and grab in Chicago. Police say someone crashed a Jeep into a bar Thursday and stole an ATM. That is the aftermath you see there on your screen. No one inside the bar was hurt, and the burglars left the Jeep behind and sped off in another car. So clearly premeditated and planned out. This, just some of the images of what was left behind there in Chicago. Much more to the investigation that we know will continuing to be ongoing there. Well, that does it for CNN Headline Express. I'm Brad Smith. CNN This Morning with Audie Cornish starts right now.
4: Breaking news this morning. We are tracking this hurricane as it heads towards the Gulf. Mass executions are, evacuations are underway. We want to know how bad the storm could get.
5: We're hoping for the best, but preparing for the worst, just in case.
4: Plus, the Pentagon is saying that the firing squad execution of the Fort Hood shooter will be live streamed for the public. We're going to talk about whether that's even legal. Also, a U.S. ambassador, Kimberly Guilfoyle, accused of asking a Trump donor to pay off her credit card bill. How will President Trump respond to the scandal? And a midterm debate so heated and personal, the pair kept bickering during the commercial breaks. Mike Rogers and Abdul El-Sayed head to head.
6: He's kind of like a glitchy AI chatbot. You say the same thing over and over and over again.
7: He says, I like to say the same thing. He's done the same thing over and over and over again.
8: This is CNN Breaking News.
4: All right, welcome back. I'm Audie Cornish. I want to start with this breaking news on this Hurricane Isaias. It is gaining strength as it surges through the Gulf Coast. It's now a Category 2 storm. getting stronger at this hour, bringing with it plenty of high winds and heavy rain when it makes landfall later tonight. Now, there's a state of emergency issued in parts of Alabama and Florida, where people spent yesterday filling up sandbags, boarding homes, and stocking up on supplies, preparing for a potentially dangerous flood.
9: When Sally came through, we weren't prepared for it, so now it's just a matter of making sure that we're prepared.
10: My first time being in a hurricane, so I'm not too nervous, but I do worry about the flooding.
11: It's not just a coastal event. There will be major impacts on the interior, particularly with flooding and with rising water.
12: It will deteriorate closer to midnight. It'll get worse and worse. We don't want to see anybody on the roadway unless it is absolutely necessary.
4: CNN meteorologist Chris Warren is tracking it all for us, and we just heard the governor there saying it's not just a coastal event. So where is the storm headed to in this hour?
13: Multi-states, Audie, and with multiple impacts as well. A lot of threats to deal with this. When we're looking at this, it is heading right to the northern Gulf Coast. Winds at 110 miles an hour. This is a Category 2 hurricane, a mile an hour away from becoming a major hurricane, a Category 3 hurricane. But also, remember, Category is only talking about wind, which you see people boarding up for. That's what you do for wind. You prepare for power outages. You protect your home with a potential hurricane landfall. Now, it will be coming down somewhat in terms of wind speed from a 3 to a 1. That's the forecast right now. So it still could be a 2. Again, expected to go up to a 3, still could be a 2. That's just the wind. But as the storm starts to unwind, starts to weaken a little bit, it'll get bigger, pushing more water. That's the other threat. You go from wind to water, more surge, more rain. In fact, tropical storm watches extend all the way up north of Birmingham. So wind, 39 to 57 miles an hour, still ongoing during the day on Saturday. But initially, hurricane force winds with gusts getting up close to Category 3 strength. So we are looking at a high impact event. Here is that surge. Remember, now it's the wind that's pushing this Gulf water onshore 5 to 7 feet above normally dry ground. And then the tornado threat, the spin with the hurricane as it's making landfall. Some of the outer bands have a little bit extra spin that can turn into tornadoes. So very heavy rain and thunderstorms, tornadoes tonight and into Saturday possible. That goes all the way into South Carolina. You can see this Category 2. This is now after lunch, now dinner time, hour after hour of pounding, driving rain. And this is through the day on Saturday. Here's 1 o'clock on Saturday. So all of this rain, Audie, falling from as far away as North Carolina and the Outer Banks, parts of Mississippi, up to Tennessee. Flash flooding, what you do with that, you stay off the roads, avoid flooded areas.
4: Is it looking at all like there could be any changes before it makes landfall, gaining or weakening in strength?
13: Well, so as far as the storm itself, these are the flood watches. A lot of things are locked in place here. So we know that the impacts are going to be there with the wind, with the surge, with the tornadoes, and then the flooding. As far as movement goes, the skinnier this area is right here, this shaded area, that's basically where you can see the center of the storm go. So if the center is, we can't go just outside of it here, or here, there's not going to be much difference. Things now are pretty much locked in place. You need to have things done. If you're at the Gulf Coast, out of there. You get away from the storm surge. You hide from the wind. You need to be out of there by lunchtime today is what I would say. Things are going to be going downhill. And then throughout the day tomorrow, I think, Audie, here's the big wild card with all of this. How are these storms going to play out? What's the flooding going to be like? Where's the tornado threat going to be? And I'm talking daylight hours on Saturday. This is going to be a long-duration, multi-state storm.
4: All right, that's Chris Warren. We'll be checking back with him throughout the day. And our coverage of this hurricane continues on CNN this morning. In the meantime, after losing more than 5,000 workers, is FEMA ready for what's coming? But first, there is brand new leaked audio again of Texas Senate candidate Ken Paxton. And this time he's talking about Senator John Cornyn. You're going to hear it for the first time after this.

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1: Everything is bigger in Texas, even hurt feelings over campaigning. And just into CNN, we have a new leaked piece of audio of Republican Texas Senate candidate Ken Paxton complaining about his campaign. CNN obtained more than a minute and a half of audio where you hear Paxton privately lashing out at a fundraiser last month. He believes current Texas Senator John Cornyn is not only refusing to support his campaign, but actively wants Paxton to lose.
2: She's not, but I don't know how much she really affects votes.
3: Right.
2: I mean, maybe a little bit, around the margins.
3: Mm-hmm.
2: Just like Cornyn, I see how much he affects me, because he's clearly not helping me. He wants me to lose.
1: In a statement to CNN, a spokesman for Senator Cornyn says, quote, if Senator Cornyn wanted Ken to lose, I can assure you he'd be more active in the campaign. Joining me now in the group chat to discuss, Sabrina Rodriguez, politics reporter for The Wall Street Journal, Corbin Trent, former communications director for Alexandria Ocasio-Cortez, and Jonah Goldberg, CNN political commentator and editor-in-chief of The Dispatch. I have to say we're very lucky, Sabrina, because you have been to Texas recently. So as people like to joke about the girls fighting, I don't understand why every week is a steady drip, drip piece of audio from this fundraiser. What's going on with this campaign?
4: I mean, the leaks keep coming. What is next in the audio that we're going to hear? But I think it's interesting, this one that comes out today about Cornyn specifically, because this is the concern that Republicans had when they had the messy primary and then went off into a runoff. You know, Republican and groups aligned with John Cornyn spent roughly $90 million in ads in the primary and runoff to make the point that Cornyn was the right choice, and to really point out that Paxton would not be the best choice for the Republican Party heading into a midterm. So it's not surprising to now see that Cornyn has not been out and about campaigning.
1: I mean, if you're just-

0: Like, this is not subtle, this dislike. And to be honest, he was mentioning Jasmine Crockett there in passing at the start of that clip. And I think that may be because on that side of things, there are still maybe some hurt feelings coming out of the Democratic primary.
1: Cornyn has gone out of his way. I mean, Cornyn has been out campaigning for other Republicans.
0: Yes.
1: He had a fundraiser with former President Bush last month where he was fundraising for other Republican Senate candidates.
0: Yeah.
1: And Paxton was not included in that.
0: And then Crockett also had a super PAC release a list of endorsements. Tallarico not on it. Although she replied to this, and I think it's worth mentioning. She says, y'all are corny. I keep receipts. I'll be happy when people either give a damn about the facts or news media goes back to the news instead of deciding to ride the tabloid lane. She also points out, do you know the five other 103 races in the Harris County ballot? She's basically saying, it doesn't matter whether or not I'm going after this guy that you love. Are you guys paying attention up and down?
2: Yeah, I mean the schism between Crockett and Tallarico is basically more or less personal, right? It's not a bit. It's the schism in the Texas GOP is Sunni versus Shia at this point. It is like they impeached Paxton, a Republican-dominated legislator.
0: We all remember. It's Paxton and Trump who didn't remember.
2: Right.
0: I mean, this is the thing we're trying to figure out. How did they end up here?
2: But my point is that there are basically two Republican parties in Texas, and they hate each other. And Paxton represents the sort of the MAGA, wildly corrupt wing of the Republican Party in Texas, and the other wing doesn't like it. And it doesn't mean that they're all going to go out and say terrible things about Paxton, although Karl Rove is doing yeoman work undermining the Paxton campaign.
0: Yeah, he also wrote an op-ed criticizing other candidates in the state, but it's basically saying I'm not voting Republican here.
2: Yeah, and he's criticized Paxton pretty directly, and it's because there's an establishment GOP, the sort of Bush wing of the Texas GOP, and then there's this sort of populist thing.
0: I didn't know
2: thing.
0: The Bush wing was still alive.
3: I think both parties are kind of seeing that, though. Like, in the Democratic Party, you see a much more muted version of that with candidates like Abdul Saeed, Angie Nixon, Mai Vang, Justin Pearson in Tennessee 9, where you're not seeing a full rally of the party behind folks. You're seeing more and more of them coming to terms with their candidates and who they are and getting behind them. But I think both parties are trying to struggle.
0: Silence is an option, right?
3: Silence is an option.
0: And I wonder why no one's taking that here.
3: There is a struggle for who's going to be in control of each of these parties. That struggle happened in the MAGA wing won in the Republican Party for a long time. Now they're going to be post-Trump, and there's this idea of can the older guard of Republicans become resurgent again? And I think that is happening right now in the Democratic Party. Will our version of, the rebranded MAGA, the one that's actually looking for solutions, looking for transformative change, will they come to power, or will it be sort of the old guard, the standard, the Schumers and the Jeffries?
0: Well, we're going to have more on this particular race on Wednesday. Erin Burnett, CNN here, actually moderating a new Jubilee Town Hall. Senate candidate James Tallarico will come face to face with Texas voters. So can this Democrat help turn the red state blue? You can watch all that on CNN, streaming live with an all-access subscription. And our coverage of these Senate races continues. This time we're going to talk about the Michigan debate because things got super heated between Mike Rogers and Abdul El Sayed. In fact, they're still arguing when the cameras stopped rolling. But first, that hurricane has already shut down more than half of the Gulf area's oil production. So how much more could this storm cost you at the pump?

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1: 800-821-4000.
2: So right now, Hurricane Isaias is a Category 2 storm. It's on the brink of becoming a Category 3, and it's already disrupting oil and gas production in the Gulf. And that could result in even higher gas prices. So to be clear, nearly two-thirds of the Gulf's daily oil production has been temporarily shut down, as more than 100 offshore platforms had to be evacuated ahead of landfall. That's according to federal regulators. And lines have been at gas stations in Florida, in Alabama since Wednesday as people rush to fill up and get out of town.
3: I've been in line about 10 minutes, and from what I see, maybe another 20 minutes here.
4: So I was running out of gas and realizing that the storm was coming up in a couple days, so I just really wanted to be prepared to fill up.
2: Joining me now, Will Kobzansky, an oil products reporter with Bloomberg News. Good morning. I know oil markets are already under pressure, but talk about the role of these refineries in the Gulf. If you take one offline, what kind of ripple effects can that have?
5: Yeah, good morning. So in normal times, if you take a refinery offline, the impact is marginal. But right now, the U.S. is operating with its lowest gasoline stockpiles for this time of year since 2012. Diesel, we've actually never gone into the fall, which is peak diesel demand season, with this little fuel on hand. So really, any loss of production capacity could really cause a sharp spike in prices. The risk is just much higher when the market is this tight.
2: The national average for a price of gas as of right now, I think, is $4.37. Last year, it was around $3.11. Obviously, there's a lot going on with the war in Iran and other things. Could this actually make a difference or even possibly push it up in the weeks to come?
5: Yeah, if you get a major refining facility hit, Chevron has one in Mississippi, although it looks like the storm has sort of tacked a little bit east of that. But if one of those refineries is hit, then that could absolutely raise the price of gasoline, because the price in local markets in the Gulf Coast goes up. The Gulf Coast exports a lot of fuel to the East Coast and the West Coast. So yeah, you could definitely see prices rise. With that said, this is going to miss the major clusters of refining facilities in Louisiana and Texas. So it certainly could be worse for gas prices.
2: How unusual is this? I mean, we haven't had very many storms this year.
5: It's pretty unusual. I think there's some discussion about Super El Nino. I would defer to my colleagues on the weather team at Bloomberg to get into that further. But yeah, we normally are looking at more storms in the Atlantic at this time of year. Refiners are certainly used to having more activity, battening down the hatches more often than they are right now.
2: Okay, that's Will Kobzansky. Thank you so much. And straight ahead on CNN this morning, the Pentagon wants you to watch an execution. Pete Hegseth says he plans to live stream the execution of the Fort Hood shooter. So why does the government want you to see this? And later on CNN, an ICE agent reportedly shot a man in New York while a five-year-old child was nearby. In the next hour, we're going to tell you what happened to that led federal agents to open fire.

0: Democrat James Tallarico, live Wednesday at 8 on CNN.
1: So the Secretary of Defense, Pete Hegseth, is bringing back the firing squad to execute the Fort Hood shooter. But here's the thing. He's vowing to live stream that execution so the nation can watch.
2: Army major betrays his country, radical Islamist, kills a bunch of Americans at Fort Hood. Of course we're going to do it at Fort Hood. We're going to do it on a Thursday. We're going to do it at 1 o'clock, which is when he did it. And it's going to be soldiers with rifles executing the firing squad. It hadn't been since World War II since we've done that. Well, I kind of like the mentality we had in World War II, which was win.
1: Fort Hood shooter Nidal Hassan is scheduled to be executed by firing squad on December 3rd. He was convicted of killing 13 people in the 2009 shooting. CNN legal analyst and former federal prosecutor Elliot Williams joins the group chat. So first, help me understand the legal of this, because all of this is within the military, right?
3: Yes.
1: We're not dealing with a random state and in a federal trial.
3: Right. This is fascinating, Audie. It's under the Uniform Code of Military Justice, not state or federal law. And the UCMJ actually bars cruel or unusual punishment. That's actually different than the Constitution. And there's a broader range of things that might raise flags under the UCMJ, right? This idea of a live streaming actually can happen. The secretary can call for it. They can lift the rules. But the question is, would Hassan actually try to challenge it? He may just wish to accept martyrdom and say that I want to die.
1: Because we should say, I think in that case of the woman who was injected and that failed, she had asked for the firing squad and they didn't do it.
3: Right.
1: So there is some world where they have a say.
3: Yeah.
1: In the meantime, a lot of people online are wondering why this is happening, in particular the live stream. I just want to play some of them for you.
4: Why would anybody want to live in a society that allows this? Hegseth needs to be impeached. 1,000%.
5: They want to have a holy war happen. It serves his goals. It serves Trump's goals. It serves the Heritage Foundation's goals. And that's all this is. But it's also insane. Like, can we just have, like, can things be normal?
6: These are the same people who think that watching a drag queen read to children will turn the kids gay. So I don't know what they think watching someone get shot to death will do.
1: So it's a lot of progressive voices there, but I want to lean into what they're implying about the symbolism, because I think legally there's an aspect to that as well.
3: Yes. Yeah, so look, whether you should do something and whether you can do something are two different questions, and these people are focused on the should right now. The idea of deterring people from committing crimes is itself an entirely valid penological reason for executing or for any sort of punishment. It is one of the first things you learn in law school. Now, that actually cuts both ways here. Because of the fact that Secretary Hegseth wants to make an example out of this defendant or this inmate, he can make the argument that this is adding on to the punishment I'm getting and is in effect trying to embarrass or shame or compound the sentence in some way. It's just a legal argument he can make.
1: Yeah.
3: But yes, but it's the weird execution or punishment that deterrence question cuts both ways. It actually
1: and
3: might
1: to that
3: might
1: point,
3: help
1: here's
3: him.
1: What Hegseth was asked about why he's doing it this way.
2: He's going to get a firing squad of soldiers, as it should be. And we'll make sure that people are able to watch it, that it's public, because people need to understand that there's serious consequences for these types of things.
7: See, I couldn't agree more with that.
8: I think absolutely it needs to be. I was listening to the people responding to this, saying, who wants to live in a country that does this? I mean, I think we need to come to terms with what it is that we do. I mean, whether or not there's cameras there, we're still going to shoot that guy to death with guns, right? That's going to happen. Just like we took the woman in Tennessee and injected her arm multiple times with drugs that eventually didn't even kill her. We did it twice. The execution before that in Tennessee didn't go well. I think if we'd had to watch that, if we'd had to see that process, that painful process that ultimately didn't result in her death, then I think it would be something that we're less comfortable doing. That, you know,
1: meaning supporting the death penalty.
8: Supporting the death penalty and doing that at all.
1: I see your head down. What are you thinking?
9: Thing. Yeah, I mean, I have very complicated views on this because I think the anti-death penalty lobby is one of the parties that is responsible for why, like Krista Pike's execution went so badly. I know people who are very much opposed to capital punishment, who are in favor of public executions, and I know people who are very much against capital punishment. I think they're good arguments on both sides. I'm in favor of capital punishment when it's justified. My problem with this is that, you know, Secretary Chesty McBroseph is just trying to show off how macho he is.
1: Did you say Chesty McBroseph?
9: Yes.
1: He is very online, yes, I would say.
9: He's very, you know, Rush chairman, damn glad to meet you for, you know, kind of guy.
8: And so you think it's just a Max T thing?
9: I think it's a Max T thing. I think this is signaling, and I think it is feeding a constituency that Hegseth has, that he's competing with Vance for, of the extremely online, extremely
1: male.
9: Look at what an alpha I am. And there's a difference between a public execution and a live streamed execution.
1: Right.
3: That's exactly.
1: And he won't be doing it. Yeah. He's going to draw from the pool. What soldiers are going to be signed up for this?
3: Well, it would be whoever would carry out an execution anyway. That's not alarming. Mm-hmm. I just think all of these points that Joan is making about how the secretary wishes to make an example of the defendant are the kinds of thing that, were he to try to file a habeas suit to challenge the execution, these are all things he can put in. The secretary's out, you know, beating his chest about how great this is and how, you know, and it goes beyond, are we simply punishing this person for the act that he committed, right? We are adding on or compounding what, and again, it's not my words, what the law would say, humiliation, which technically isn't part of why you would
1: But to your point, legally, some of these symbolism questions have been adjudicated, so to speak.
3: Well, not a lot of them adjudicated because we haven't publicly executed somebody or haven't done this type of execution since 1942, I believe. And so a lot of this is new. These are just the arguments that were this person to try to challenge, he could probably bring up.
8: The last public execution was 36, and it was well attended with 10,000 to 20,000 people in attendance. So they will have their ratings. I wonder if the ban on CNN and NBC would stay in place for this.
3: Well, there's all kinds of questions. Like, you know, where would you live stream? Would it just be the Defense Department's website, or would you have to get a Netflix subscription
1: is always Trump TV.
3: There is always
1: Trump TV. That is exactly something they're holding on.
9: The last guillotine was in the 1970s.
1: This is the most depressing conversation I'll have today, and we're talking about a hurricane. So next on CNN, FEMA has lost more than 5,000 workers just as a major hurricane threatens the Gulf, and we're going to ask a former administrator if the agency is ready for the storm. Plus, there's this.
10: He says to me, I need $100,000 to pay off my American Express card.
1: President Trump's ambassador to Greece allegedly asked a donor to pay her credit card bill. Will the president stand by her?

0: Hours of confidence at mycarpe.com.
1: So federal agencies are preparing to assist with response efforts as Hurricane Isaias moves its way through the Gulf Coast. Reminder, it's now a Category 2 storm that is strengthening by the hour. The Department of Homeland Security and the Federal Emergency Management Agency say they are closely monitoring the storm ahead of expected landfall. They're also warning residents to take it seriously and to prepare. And yes, people are listening.
2: Part of it, right? Best place ever to live, but with that comes with a few storms every now and again.
3: We really don't know, and it could all change. And I don't want to sit here on Friday night going, we should have went.
1: But is FEMA ready? The agency has lost more than 4,000 staffers since last year. Joining me now, former FEMA Administrator Craig Fugit. And bottom line, is the agency prepared? I mean, after all, this is the first storm over this long hurricane season.
4: Yeah, I'm not worried about it. People always focus on how many people FEMA's got. It's really more of the states and local governments. They're going to handle this response. FEMA's going to play basically a supporting role, and if there's any shortfalls, it will show up in recovery. What's most important right now is that people focus on taking immediate action. This storm's getting close. It's going to worsen today. Time's running out. So really the message today is evacuate, shelter, be ready for this. Don't focus on where the storm's coming ashore, because it's going to have impacts well away from the center of circulation. And then as far as FEMA goes, look, I ran FEMA in the Obama administration. We didn't have that many more people than they do today. It's really about relocating resources and personnel from other parts of the country. We're kind of fortunate right now. We haven't had any major big disasters that have pulled in a lot of FEMA resources. So I don't see any impacts to the response. I think the real question is going to be is the lack of experience and numbers when it comes to some of the recovery efforts. And that's going to be mainly financial impacts to states and local governments trying to get reimbursed from this disaster.
1: Craig, can I talk to you about that for a second, though? Again, I'm biased, you know, for those of us who covered the aftermath of Hurricane Katrina, where it did matter what FEMA was able to do or not do. Does this new reformed FEMA feel like it's better positioned in the aftermath? Because you're giving me two answers here. It may not make a difference, but in the recovery, it might. So what in the recovery will it make a difference?
4: It's all about the money. It's about reimbursing the cost of the response. I think we got to distinguish between the rescue, search and rescue, the immediate response operations. And again, this is not Katrina. It's not hitting Louisiana. And Louisiana is much better prepared today than it was during Katrina. Alabama and Florida have been through this. This storm track's not much different than Hurricane Ivan in 2004, not quite as strong yet. So this is a state and states that have been well prepared and have responded to numerous hurricanes. And I think that's what people forget. Everybody talks about FEMA. And look, I was at FEMA, but I was also state director of Florida. The primary response is going to be local and state governments with the federal government supporting it. That's going to be urban search and rescue teams, commodities, supplies. FEMA's already got teams in these state emergency operations centers. They're working side by side. That's what we do, and that's how FEMA responds. The challenge usually comes in is not in the days to weeks after the disaster these days. It's in the months later when you're trying to recover from this and you don't have the experienced staff, and FEMA's having to pull people from other disasters to come into these areas to help them with the recovery. That's where I think that may be seen. But for the public itself, the initial response, you don't see FEMA on the beach this time. You'll see, you know, the state, you'll see the search and rescue teams, you'll see the local fire departments, sheriff's office. That's the response. FEMA's a support to the governors.
1: And for now, from what you're seeing from governors, how are you feeling about how they're positioning themselves ahead of the storm?
4: They're doing what needs to be done. I mean, the governors have declared emergencies. Those emergency operations centers in the state are fully activated. The local counties and cities are fully activated. They're doing everything to get ready. Here's the problem. No matter what they do, no matter what FEMA does, this will all come down to people evacuating, moving to higher ground, and staying safe. We're not going to be able to prevent the damages, but we hopefully will keep the loss of life down if people heed those local officials and move to higher ground. Don't wait. Don't delay. This storm's going to be getting in there, and you're already seeing the outer bands getting on the coast. The waves are up. It's going to get worse as the day goes and time's running out.
1: Okay, that's Craig Fugit. Thank you so much for being with us. Now, I want to turn to this. It is yet another corruption scandal hanging over the White House. Here's what happened this time. A donor to President Trump accusing Kimberly Guilfoyle, the U.S. ambassador to Greece, of offering access to top Trump officials in exchange for cash. So you have this former lawyer, a conservative media personality, who is saying that Guilfoyle asked him to pay off her $100,000 credit card bill in July 2025, and this was days before her Senate confirmation hearing. In a text to him, Guilfoyle writes, "Honey, please, I need you to get this done for me today."
5: Right before her Senate confirmation, she says to me, "I need $100,000 to pay off my American Express card, or I'm not going to become Greek ambassador." I said, "Kimberly, why should I do this for you?" And she told me, it's in the text messages, "I'll be your ride or die forever in the Trump administration." There was no question it was a quid pro quo.
1: Group chat is back. Jonah, why are we hearing about this now?
6: Because it's awesome and we deserve some fun.
1: Thank you for that. Thank you for that. But I mean, he's talking as though he's outraged, but like, he paid this bill a long time ago. Someone help me understand. Well, the relationships
6: so he threatened last week, as I understand it, the White House, "Give me some help with this thing." He represents some horrible allegedly horrible Pakistani doctor who fled the country that he wants to sue because he represents some clients. And he says, "You need to help me out with this. You also need to get my lyrics to Kid Rock."
1: And a bunch of requests. Yeah, a lot of requests.
6: He has a laundry list of things, and he's paid a lot of money, and he wants some ROI. And so he threatened, apparently last week, he sent an email saying, "Deliver all my deliverables, or I'm going to do something you don't like." And he threatened to do this, and then he did it, and now he's explaining it, and it's awesome.
7: Well, at least somebody.
1: Well, let me pause. One other thing.
6: Little mention,
1: a lawyer, I think for Guilfoyle, is disputing the kind of the text. I guess the authenticity of the text. Here's J.D.
6: Bless
1: Vance responding to a question about this.
8: "Do you have any reaction to a U.S. government official, in this case, a U.S. ambassador, asking someone to pay off debt in exchange to access to other government officials?"
9: Well, so with that hypothetical, Jen, obviously, I don't love that, but I don't know exactly who you're talking about. I don't know the full details. Of course, I don't like anybody selling access to another government official, certainly a high-level government official.
10: This is also not the only unfavorable story that has come out for Guilfoyle in recent weeks.
1: For Guilfoyle specifically.
10: For her specifically.
1: Yeah.
10: Just a few weeks ago, the Wall Street Journal also reported about how she had been taking this Greek energy lobbyist into private diplomatic meetings. And you already had Senate and House Democrats asking for Secretary of State Marco Rubio and the State Department to look into those allegations and question of misconduct in office from her when it comes to her behavior.
1: Yeah. There's also, she's the former fiance of Don Jr., no? And I feel like it's interesting coming after his own wedding headlines about a Russian oligarch being the donor, benefactor.
7: I'm surprised to see so much coming out about this administration having open corruption. I really never expected this.
1: So you haven't seen this headline group batch that we put together then?
6: What do you want?
1: Trump reports $2.2
7: billion.
1: I mean, here's the thing. We're laughing, but it's not funny because sadly the share of people polling, Gallup poll showing the share of people who basically believe that corruption is widespread in U.S. government, it's spiked. It's always been high. But look at that little spike at the end going up at 2024. So even though it feels like a vague issue to voters, corruption, capital C, it feels like they're having a clearer picture.
11: They are, and I think this is exactly what the world hates about Washington, this idea that it is rife with these people who might or might not be hot messes wiring hundreds of thousands of dollars to each other to pay off their bills
6: and so on. 26 days, I think, before the midterms, yeah. And that the main topic is affordability, having your shaking down a donor for paying off your $100,000 Amex bill is not perfect messaging.
11: It's generally not good.
1: So let's see what the candidates are talking
7: about. I would love to have somebody.
1: Here's what the candidates are talking about on the debate stages. Personal insults flying late last night in the Senate. debates across the country. So we're going to start with Michigan. The moderator says that Democrat Abdul El-Sayed and Republican Mike Rogers basically kept arguing during the commercial breaks.
12: The reason he's flip-flopping has nothing to do with policy, has nothing to do with your costs, has everything to do with his sagging poll numbers.
13: Weak, cowardly, won't stand up until his poll numbers drop.
14: You're bought off by Hamas, Hezbollah, Al-Qaeda. Those people who are supporting you, pour that money into your campaign. That's he open up this can of worms.
15: I'll give you an...
14: I'll tell you what my mother did. She was a small...
12: You go after my mom?
14: I'm not going after your mom. That's exactly what your mom was working at.
1: Okay. Wow. Are you talking about my mother?
11: Well, we've reached the mom jokes era. Your mom jokes.
1: In fairness,
11: era
1: it wasn't a joke. Politics. He was accusing his mother of being connected to terrorist groups.
11: We've reached the mom comments discourse in American politics, and I think it's a dark place for us to be right now.
1: How about you guys? What are you hearing out of these debates that you find fascinating?
7: I mean, for one of the thing for me that really is sort of grating and irritating is how much Islamophobia is taking over the Republican Party cycle right now, and how much of a focus it is for them. They seem to really be dedicated to vilifying, you know, anybody who's Muslim in this country, whether it's Mamdani, Abdul El-Sayed, you know, and using that, and I guess Hassan Piker occasionally, as their way to distract people from the fact that they've got a war that's driving up prices that nobody wanted, that they've got food that's basically getting inaccessible.
1: But that's not a surprise when you get close. I mean, not to be a cynic, although I'm definitely born a cynic, the closer you get to a campaign, the nastier it gets, the more mudslinging there is, and we are close, and these races are close. I just want to show the most recent poll for Michigan choice for Senate among likely voters, and it's 50-49%.
6: Yeah, we should also say, I mean, I agree with you, there's a problem on the right with Islamophobia and a lot of other problems. Like Abdul Sayed, Hassan Piker, and Zohran Mamdani, they have some agency here. They say things that are worthy of criticism and disagreement that are not Islamophobia if you disagree with them. And, you know, Abdul Sayed's inability to explain his relationship to Hassan Piker is absolutely fair game. If a Republican had a relationship with David Duke, and I don't think the comparison is unfair.
1: Yeah. Well, there's Nick Fuentes now, if you want to do it.
6: Fine. Yeah. Any politician out there playing footsie with Nick Fuentes should be condemned and have
1: to
6: be
1: that's a lot.
6: I agree.
1: That's a lot of people.
6: What do you think I do on air all the time?
7: Nick Fuentes is actually sympathetic of, like, you know, racial disparities. Yeah. Hitler. Like,
6: Nick Fuentes is a terrible human being.
1: Okay.
6: He's a gargoyle. And so is Hassan Piker, who's in favor of Mao, who's in favor of Hamas, who has said America deserved 9/11. I mean, like
7: Hassan, America brought 9/11 on.
6: Hassan Piker
1: right, let
6: is
1: me
6: a
1: let my
6: horrible
1: reporter
6: person,
1: in
6: and
1: here.
6: So is Nick Fuentes.
1: Hold on, let
6: An
1: me
6: association
1: let,
6: with either of them is
1: let
6: terrible.
1: Me let my reporter in, because despite what you two are saying, again, let me put up those poll numbers. 50%-49%, okay? So arguing at the tables in Washington is not adjusting things, the reality for voters on the ground.
10: Well, I will say one of the things that surprised me in hearing the two of you talk about it now is the fact that Hassan Piker was actually not mentioned last night.
1: Weirdly, yes.
10: Like, for as much of the coverage that there has been around him, he was actually not asked about him in the debate,
1: which
10: last
1: means
10: night.
1: The Republican didn't bring it up as well,
10: and
1: right?
10: he didn't bring it up as well. I mean, he certainly talked about sort of ties to terrorist groups and tried to make that connection, but did not by name mention Hassan Piker. But I think what's interesting here is the framing in Michigan and in the other Senate debates that took place last night is really this framing against Republicans having to sort of explain their relationship to Trump, their relationship to the Trump administration, and them sort of having to answer for, are you going to put distance between yourself
1: or this? Let me play you one more because it ties into what you're saying. The debate between Ossoff and his Republican opponent, Mike Collins, where he was linked to white nationalist figures like Collins' son-in-law. Ossoff said this.
16: If John Lewis were marching today from Selma to Montgomery, Mike Collins would be grabbing a billy club. His office has been in cahoots with some of the most notorious white supremacists on the country. He himself has amplified neo-Nazi propaganda. He's never apologized for it, and he should tonight.
17: Congressman Collins, you have 60 seconds.
18: Yeah, you know, I'll say this. Voters need confidence. They need to know. Y'all, we live in the best country in the world.
6: Okay.
1: No response.
6: No, look, I don't know. I think Collins is a jabroni, and I got no use for him. But
10: did you just say jabroni?
11: He did. Okay. He did. Yeah.
6: But I, at the same time, like, I don't know the specific allegations that Ossoff has receipts for, but I believe them. I think there's totally fair game. If you play footsie with Nazis
10: of any kind,
6: it's totally fair game to say, like, you didn't denounce it. And bring the receipts.
10: I think the voters are finally going to have a say on that, even though candidates clearly have not figured out the answer.
11: Your point's well taken that, you know, this might be, these questions about Hassan Piker might be debated at the cocktail parties in Washington, D.C. But I will say that 50 to 49.
10: Again, he didn't come up at the debate.
6: But there are Jewish voters who actually care about the whole fight you all were having,
11: it not for these associations, that would not be a 50-49 race. It would be the Democrat be running away with that race. And it's the baggage that Abdul El-Sayed has that is draining him.
6: If his primary opponent had won, she would be winning right now.
10: Okay, what's your excuse for Ossoff then? What's going on in Georgia then? Why Ossoff would be in the position he's in?
6: He's a really good politician and his opponent sucks.
10: Okay. I want to talk group chats. Corbin, you're new. What did you bring us?
7: So basically I'm waiting now after seeing the debate performances the last couple of days. I'm assuming that the next ban we get from President Trump is going to be on debates. I think he'll just want to stop the flow of any debates. His Republicans are not performing well in those debates.
10: Or advise not to, maybe. We do know there is a state where that's not happening. Is it Texas?
15: Texas does not have any.
10: Tell Rico is like, come at me, bro, and no one's, no takers. Okay, Jonah, what's in your group chat?
6: Yesterday, J.D. Vance said that he doesn't know what socialism means anymore, and he thinks it only means in America wanting foreign workers to take American jobs and letting boys play in girls' sports. And this is...
10: So he said a true fact that he doesn't know what socialism means anymore?
6: Well, that sort of, in the so far as he favors a kind of economic policy that if it came out of the mouth of a Democrat, Republicans and conservatives would call it socialism. And he wants to take the sting out of socialism as an economic doctrine because he wants to embrace it himself.
10: So all the people who are in your group chats who argue about whether or not the economic populism of the right is socialism are lit. It's like fire emojis.
6: I have a lot of that in my group
10: chat. I believe it, Jonah. That's why I'm saying that. Okay, Sabrina, what's in your group chat?
15: In my group chat, I have to say some levity to this conversation.
10: Thank you.
15: Fantasy football, guys. I have never participated in a league. This had never happened. I got roped into it this year. And now I'm the person that's obsessively, like, looking to see, wait, my player might be out this week. I got to check who. So
10: bitten by the bug.
15: And I got the first draft pick. So I have Jahmyr Gibbs on my team. So I'm really hopeful that I do well this year.
10: Last word.
11: A guy who was adopted found out this week. I kind of look like Michael McDonald, and turns out Michael McDonald from the Doobie Boys was his dad, as you can see right here. Now, it's actually a very poignant story in that Michael McDonald had gotten someone pregnant when he was in eighth grade and had been pressured to give the baby up. Well, ultimately, they found each other. How is it a shock to anyone that this man was not Michael McDonald?
10: Oh, come on. That's you listen to Yacht Rock, you're not like, my dad?
11: Yeah,
10: like, it's a little...
11: Well, I think the song would be Yamo Be Your Dad.
10: Why did I put you in the group chat? This is the person in the group chat where you just leave like three dots. You're just
11: what a fool believes what Elliot's going to say on air.
10: Thank you for waking up with us, being with us on a Friday. You can be anywhere, and you chose to be with us. I'm Audie Cornish, and CNN News Central has the headlines next.
19: 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The National Hurricane Center now painting a more serious picture of the storm's U.S. landfall tonight. The storm is gaining strength as we speak.
20: And breaking overnight, protests erupting in New York City after ICE agents shoot a man in a car with a 5-year-old in the back seat. New York City's mayor demanding the Trump administration release the man who's now in ICE custody.
21: All right, happening now, 400 miles of the most dangerous kayaking imaginable. Why? To get clicks, and it seems to be working. I'm John Berman with Kate Baldwin and Sarah Seidner. This is CNN News Central.
10: It's
19: So the first hurricane of the Atlantic season is barreling toward the Gulf Coast right now. Hurricane Isaias is a Category 2 with winds topping 110 miles per hour, which means the storm is actually right on the edge of being a major Category 3. And it's still gaining strength at this hour. Landfall is expected late tonight into early tomorrow. The Gulf Coast is bracing for impact. States of emergency have been declared in Florida, Alabama, Georgia. Evacuations, look at these lines. Evacuations underway, mandatory orders in parts of the Florida panhandle. Store shelves, as would be expected, are seen emptying out, and long lines are being seen at gas stations. One of the big concerns here is people could see up to 7 feet of storm surge in parts of Alabama and the Florida coasts, plus as much as 15 inches of rain in places. CNN's Rafael Romo is live this morning in Pensacola, Florida, for us as they're getting ready for it. What are you seeing?
0: Yeah, Kate, good morning. One of the things that has already surprised me about Isaias is that I was not expecting the effects of this hurricane to be felt so early, because we are already feeling here in Pensacola the rain, waves of wind, strong wind, significant wind, I would say. And we are probably 12 hours plus before the arrival, the actual landfall of Isaias here in this part of the country. Now, in the last few hours, authorities have been making the final preparations for this hurricane. What we know is that they have been issued mandatory evacuation orders for at least three counties in this area where I am, Walton County, Escambia, and Franklin, as well as areas where mobile homes are located and low-lying areas. I can also tell you, Kate, that the Pensacola International Airport is going to be closed starting at 10 this morning. Of course, this hurricane is getting stronger and stronger by the hour. As you were mentioning before, a higher Category 2 hurricane. It's expected to get to a Category 3 and weaken some before getting here. I had an opportunity to talk to Pensacola Mayor D.C. Reeves, and he told me that he's got all personnel locally here ready, as well as help from the state. But he's also urging residents to take care of themselves and each other. This is what he had to say.
2: That means having enough water, having flashlights and batteries, putting your prescription medications in waterproof containers. We are doing our job to represent our citizens here to make sure our city is ready to go. We are imploring our citizens to do the same. They need to make sure their family is ready to go.
0: And the mayor told me that the state has deployed National Guard high water vehicles in case we have major flooding in this area. And just for context, Kate, normally during the month of October, they get 4.7 inches of rain. That's expected to fall here in just a matter of hours. Now back to you.
19: Yeah, that's a great point. And the way you're describing it is something we're hearing, it seems, from the Hurricane Center as well, which is there is a concern of how conditions are going to deteriorate pretty quickly with this storm, even though they're talking about landfall late tonight. This is something to watch, well, starting right now, as you can see with Rafael feeling the effects of it. Thank you so much, Rafael. It's good to see you. Sarah?
20: All right. Thank you, Kate. So where and when will Hurricane Isaias hit? CNN's Allison Chinchar has the latest track for this storm. Give us some sense of what timing looks like here for landfall.
22: Right. So, again, we're already starting to see some of those impacts, as you saw from Rafael's shot. We have the sustained winds at 110 miles per hour right now. That makes it the highest Category 2 it can be. 111 officially would make it a Category 3. So we are right there on the cusp of that border there. Now, the gusts are up around 130 miles per hour. It's also picking up speed, moving north-northeast at about 15 miles per hour. That means that landfall will be later on this evening. Now, there is the potential it will get up to a Category 3, but we're hoping that it weakens and quite considerably, maybe down to a Cat 1 by the time it makes landfall. The real question is going to be is how much does the shear that's in this environment really come into play in terms of weakening the storm before it finally makes landfall later this evening? You have all of your watches and warnings in anticipation of when this storm is going to arrive later today, and in some cases on Saturday, especially for those areas inland. All this orange area you see here, that's where you're looking at peak storm surge of 5 to 7 feet. Keep in mind that some of these surrounding areas, you're still looking at 3 to 6 feet of storm surge. That is still plenty to cause some damage. And these areas are so flat, so low-lying, that some of that storm surge can creep half a mile or even more inland. So you don't have to be right there on the coast to see the impacts from storm surge. There's also the potential for severe thunderstorms. Yes, we're talking tornadoes, water spouts, damaging winds. Today, it is mainly going to be focused right there along the coastline. But once we get into Saturday, that really starts to spread inland. Macon, Augusta, Columbia, Atlanta, a lot of these areas have the potential to see some very quick spin-up type tornadoes. We're not expecting long-tracking tornadoes like EF4s or EF5s, but it's not out of the question to get some EF1s or even 2s that can cause some significant damage. Here's a look at the forecast radar. By later this morning, you're going to continue to start to see more of those outer bands begin to lash at the Gulf Coast. Pensacola, Panama City, Mobile, all of those areas. By this evening, that's when we really start to see the winds ticking up along the coast and some of those outer bands making it well inland. Macon, Montgomery starting to see some rain bands begin to spread in. Overnight tonight, this is when you're going to start to see the heavy rain for Atlanta, into Birmingham, into Huntsville. That will last through the early morning hours because as the storm comes in, it is going to slow down a little bit. So a lot of these areas are going to end up getting some pretty significant amounts of rainfall by the time this exits on Sunday.
3: All right. Thank you so much, Allison Chinchar. Appreciate it. We'll all be watching this very closely. John.
21: Overnight, Senate debates in some of the most closely watched races in the country, they got heated. In Georgia, Democratic Senator John Ossoff tried to tie Republican Congressman Mike Collins to white nationalism, pointing to Collins' son-in-law.
4: Imagine running for the U.S. Senate while neo-Nazi propaganda is disseminated to an audience of millions from your home. That's Mike Collins. And it's not just those around him. Mike Collins himself has amplified neo-Nazi propaganda online.
18: I've condemned racism, anti-Semitism, hate. I don't care where the source is. And I tell him that, too. It's wrong. We have no place in this world for that.
21: In Michigan, it was a brawl. Republican Mike Rogers brought up Abdul Sayed's mother.
5: You go after my mom?
23: I'm not going after your mom. That's exactly what your mom was working at. I was going after that organization that was indicted for funneling money to Al-Qaeda. Look, that's your mom. My mom worked at a local chamber of commerce. I'll put my mom up any day for that.
24: All right. We'll give you a rebuttal, and we're moving away from this subject.
25: He wants this to be about anything but his own record. He's okay if the federal government
23: can't talk about
25: his okay if the federal
23: record.
25: Government spies on you, but he wants to make this about anybody else, going after my mom, my sister. Got nothing to actually say about me.
23: Listen to this guy and what he's trying to sell here today. You're going to find out that this guy is not what he says he is. He is actually selling the best con I think I've ever seen.
21: The sparks went into commercial. The moderator said the candidates kept arguing during the ads when voters were not even watching. All right, growing questions surrounding a Trump administration official. Even Vice President Vance says he, quote, doesn't love it. Now the man who says Ambassador Kimberly Guilfoyle asked him to wire $100,000 to her Amex account, he's speaking out. In the announcement that shocked so many, from Defense Secretary Pete Hegseth, that he plans to live stream an execution. And, quote, he wants me to lose. Brand new audio of Texas Senate candidate Ken Paxton complaining about a lack of support from the Republican he beat in the primary.

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1: This morning, the White House is facing growing questions about Trump-appointed Ambassador Kimberly Guilfoyle and allegations that she engaged in a pay-for-play scheme. A Trump donor is accusing Guilfoyle, the U.S. ambassador to Greece, of offering access to Trump officials in exchange for paying off her credit card. Eric Dieters, a former congressional candidate, claims Guilfoyle asked him to pay off her $100,000 American Express bill in July 2025, just days before her Senate confirmation hearing. The Wall Street Journal first reported the allegations. A reporter asked Vice President J.D. Vance about all this without mentioning Guilfoyle's name.
2: Do you have any reaction to a U.S. government official, in this case a U.S. ambassador, asking someone to pay off debt in exchange to access to other government officials?
3: Well, so with that hypothetical, Jen, obviously I don't love that, but I don't know exactly who you're talking about. I don't know the full details. Of course, I don't like anybody selling access to another government official, certainly a high-level government official.
1: CNN's Elena Treen joining us now from outside the White House this morning. Is there any other reaction to this from the White House?
4: Yeah, this is a remarkable story, Sarah. And I'd remind people, too, that Ambassador Guilfoyle, who is now ambassador to Greece, of course, and all of this was happening, these messages that were shared with the Journal and then also shared with CNN just days before her Senate confirmation hearing. Ambassador Guilfoyle was also Donald Trump Jr.'s former fiance, and she had spoken, Dieter said, with him throughout the majority of last year. They were in regular contact. And some of these messages, I just want to read one of them for you. It says, "Honey, please, I need you to get this done for me today," referring to a $100,000 Amex bill that she needed to be paid off. She went on to say later, "It won't show up anywhere if you wire money to American Express. Please." And then later again, "I can get you in for a meeting on the matter we discussed. Please get back to me ASAP." Now, I will say Dieters did go on CNN yesterday with Jake Tapper. He said he did not end up wiring Guilfoyle the money because he didn't have it in liquid form. But I want you to listen to what he told CNN.
5: "What I did is I told Kimberly, I said, 'Kimberly, if you help me draw attention to this, when the case settles, I'll give you $1 million. And she said, "Fine." And she said that she'd start doing all these things for me. But none of that ever happened. So right before her Senate confirmation, she says to me, "I need $100,000 to pay off my American Express card or I'm not going to become Greek ambassador. This is embarrassing." And I said, "Kimberly, you haven't done anything that I've asked you to do. I mean, just nothing." She hadn't accomplished anything. And I said, "Kimberly, why should I do this for you?" And she told me, it's in the text messages, "I'll be your ride or die forever in the Trump administration. I won't keep track of how many favors, how big the favors."
4: Now, look, Sarah, I can say, obviously, this creates a lot of different conflicts. And even Kimberly Guilfoyle herself had been saying in these messages with Dieters that she wanted to ensure that not a lot of this was in writing, that they were doing this in a way that could have, you know, it wouldn't come up on a paper trail, that they were using Signal. But to get back to your main question about how are others reacting to this, you obviously played that clip of the vice president saying he obviously doesn't love this. Any kind of scheme to have people sell access to high-ranking officials is not a good thing, of course, for this White House. But also, I would remind you of President Trump, who one of his biggest things, one of his key things that he really hates is people close to him, people who work with him, profiting off the use of his name and his likeness. I spoke with a lot of different advisors yesterday, and also a lot of people who are close to Donald Trump Jr., the president's son, who was previously, as I mentioned, engaged to Kimberly Guilfoyle, who said that this is very concerning. There's definitely a lot of frustration behind the scenes, but we'll have to see what this actually plays out and looks like in the long run for the president's ambassador to Greece.
1: Doesn't look great. Elena Treen, thank you so much for your reporting there from the White House. Kate?
6: ICE agents in New York shoot a man inside a car with a 5-year-old who's inside that car.

The shooting has sparked protests, and now there is new information coming in and a lot of big questions about how it unfolded. Plus, a bus slams right into a house. This morning, we have some new detail on what caused this mess and this crash. And for more of the stories you need to get your day going, my show, Five Things with Kate Baldwin, is streaming right now on the CNN app and All Access every morning.

0: No time like October.
1: Right, breaking overnight, protests in New York City after ICE agents shot and wounded a man while a five-year-old was in the car. Now, DHS says it was a targeted operation. A law enforcement source tells CNN shots were fired into the car of a 28-year-old man while a five-year-old child was in the back seat. New York's mayor calls the shooting an outrage. We want to get right to CNN's Bryn Gingras, who was at the scene this morning. Bring us up to speed, Bryn.
2: Yeah, John, you know, much quieter morning than what we were seeing last night in the wake of this, where you just said it. There were tons of protests that were breaking out on the streets here in the Bronx. And actually, my colleague Mark Morales just talked to a shopkeeper here who said that she was trying to shoo people away from this scene because she didn't want anybody to see what was happening. She was terrified for that 28-year-old man. Now, this is actually where he was basically surrounded. We've seen from video by ICE agents. He's been identified as 28-year-old Oscar Belgao. And we know that he was inside his car, basically backing out into this area with his five-year-old son, we believe, inside the back of that car, when several ICE agents, some according to the mayor, who were wearing construction vests, carrying large weapons, fired into that car. We know at least one officer fired, one ICE agent rather, fired seven shots, and Belgao received a graze wound underneath his ear on his neck. We know he went to the hospital, and he is expected to be okay. Mayor Mondani came out here yesterday basically saying he was on the phone for several hours with the president and DHS Secretary Mullins negotiating the release of Belgao to it didn't work. Basically, he is in the custody of ICE at this point. I want you to hear more about what the mayor had to say, though, about the chaos that ensued and that happened here, basically, just yesterday afternoon.
3: When ICE agents opened fire, a five-year-old child was in the back seat of the car. Thank God that child is physically unharmed. For the past 2 hours, I have been on the phone with President Trump and Secretary Mullen, negotiating the release of the man ICE agents shot. Those negotiations were unsuccessful. Just moments ago, ICE put the man in an unmarked vehicle and whisked him away. Let me say this plainly. What happened today was an outrage.
2: Mamdani calling for ICE to be out of this city, along with other elected officials. Governor Hochul saying she wants the body camera of those agents to be released at this time. Let me quickly read to you what DHS has said about this incident. In part, it says ICE officers were conducting a targeted enforcement operation in the Bronx, New York, to arrest a criminal illegal alien from the Dominican Republic with a prior criminal conviction for grand larceny and multiple prior arrests for assault, robbery, possession of drugs, and weapons possessions. He has association to the Trinitarius, a gang, which actually NYPD has not confirmed. He has an association, did confirm, however, there were some previous arrests for assault and robbery and such in the last couple of years. So certainly this, again, a calmer morning, but outrage, as this is the first incident since the Trump administration has boosted its enforcement. Immigration enforcement, but the first incident to happen in New York City during that time. John.
1: All right. A lot of questions. We may get some answers, at least, as the morning develops. Bryn Gingras, great to have you there. Thank you very much. Sarah?
4: All right. Thank you, John. Ahead, questions arising after the thought of live streaming an execution. The Pentagon plans to hold its first firing squad execution in decades, allowing the public to watch. And a CNN exclusive, quote, he wants me to lose. New audio obtained by Texas Senate candidate Ken Paxton getting frustrated with a member of his own party. The stories and more ahead.

0: break.
1: Breaking this morning, CNN has obtained an audio recording of Texas Senate candidate Ken Paxton getting frustrated and complaining about the lack of support from former rival John Cornyn after their GOP primary runoff. At one point, he told an attendee at a fundraiser last month that Cornyn wants him to lose, and said the senator admitted it to a friend of Paxton's at a Dallas restaurant. CNN has not independently confirmed Paxton's comments, and a representative for Cornyn told CNN that the restaurant conversation didn't happen. CNN's Patrick Svinek is joining me now with more on this. What are you learning in this recording?
2: Yeah, this is the latest leak from a fundraiser last month in Washington, D.C., where Paxton was recorded. And it speaks to just the ongoing tensions between these two leading Texas Republicans. Obviously, they had a very contentious Senate primary runoff earlier this year, but they have a feud that goes back years. In 2022, John Cornyn said that one of Ken Paxton's scandals was an embarrassment. And so let's take a listen to some of this audio. What you're about to hear is Paxton responding to a question about Congresswoman Jasmine Crockett, whom the Democrat in this race defeated in his primary.
3: Oh, she's not, but I don't know how much she really affects votes.
4: Right.
3: I mean, maybe a little bit, around the margins.
4: Yeah.
3: Just like Cornyn, I see how much he affects me, because he's clearly not helping me. He wants me to lose.
2: Now, most political observers would agree that Cornyn is not an enthusiastic fan of Paxton in this race. He has said he would support the, quote, Republican ticket, but has gone out of his way in some cases to not help Paxton and hasn't really even explicitly endorsed him. And so that comment is not necessarily, hugely revealing on its own, but it does differ with what we've heard publicly from Paxton in this general election. He's tried to be more diplomatic toward Cornyn. He said he would, quote, love to have his support. Let's listen to a little more of that fundraiser audio that we obtained.
3: I'll tell you a story that just happened very nice. A friend of mine was at Cafe Pacifica, a restaurant in Dallas, and he ended at the table next to Cornyn. And so he told the waiter, I want to buy his dinner. And the waiter came back and said, somebody already did it. He said, okay. But he said his wife's birthday, they didn't buy dessert. So my friend bought dessert. Cornyn called him over, shakes him. He got kind of in his face almost and said, and thanks for the dessert. My friend said, well, I just want to thank you for your service, for all your years of service to Texas. He goes, I realize it's hard to lose an election, but it shows a lot of character that you're supporting the ticket and you're supporting Ken Paxton. And Cornyn's face went red. He backed off and said, Paxton's going to lose. We need to teach those Republicans a lesson. It's going to be hard to learn, but they need to know that their decisions have consequences. And we need to make sure they understand that. That's what he's trying to do.
2: Now, as you pointed out previously, a Cornyn representative denied that conversation took place. But just listening to Paxton, you can see how the bad blood between these two leading Texas Republicans has been building and continues to animate the general election in this very high stakes Texas Senate race.
1: Yeah, doesn't seem like this is going to make that bad blood any better. Patrick Svitek, thank you so much for your reporting. John.
5: The Pentagon is now saying that it is going to live stream the execution of a man, the first execution by firing squad by the U.S. military since World War II. In an interview, Defense Secretary Pete Hegseth said that he wants people to see the execution of Nidal Hassan, the man who killed 13 people in a mass shooting at Fort Hood back in 2009. Hegseth says it will be available for public viewing because, quote, quote, people need to understand that there's serious consequences for these types of things. When asked for more information, a Pentagon official said the execution will be live streamed, but did not offer more detail. But this decision has sparked almost immediate and bipartisan condemnation. Lawmakers, including Republicans, calling the live stream plans beyond disgusting and medieval, and warning that it also violates, in their view, Army regulation. This execution is scheduled for December 3rd. John?
6: All right, fireworks at Senate debates last night. Let's listen.
7: Imagine running for the U.S. Senate while neo-Nazi propaganda is disseminated to an audience of millions from your home. That's Mike Collins. And it's not just those around him. Mike Collins himself has amplified neo-Nazi propaganda online.
8: I've condemned
0: racism, anti-Semitism, hate. I don't care where the source is. And I tell him that, too. It's wrong. We have no place in this world for that.
4: You go after my mom?
8: I'm not going after your mom. Maybe that's exactly what your mom was working at, I was going after that organization that was indicted for funneling money to Al-Qaeda. Look, that's your mom. My mom worked at a local chamber of commerce. I'll put my mom up any day for that.
9: All right. We'll give you a rebuttal, and we're moving away from this subject.
4: He wants this to be about anything but his own record. He's okay if the federal government
8: can't talk about
4: his okay if the federal
8: record.
4: Government spies on you, but he wants to make this about anybody else, going after my mom, my sister. Got nothing to actually say about me.
6: All right, the first was, of course, Georgia. The second, they're Michigan. We could have played a debate in Maine. There were personal attacks going back and forth there as well. With us now, Mark Short, the former chief of staff to Vice President Mike Pence, and Yemisi Egbuwale, the former chief of staff to the Biden White House press office. It's interesting to me. Now, there were questions about Donald Trump and lots of arguments about tariffs and whatnot. But is this what voters want to hear, Yemisi, do you think? When they say the economy and cost of living is number one, because that didn't come up in that exchange.
10: Yeah, the Michigan debate was interesting to watch versus the Georgia debate. And I'm a little biased that I track Georgia a bit more closely because I'm from there. But Mike Rogers really tried to tie Abdul's family, some of his relationships overseas, his properties to the race itself. Mm-hmm. And I'm not sure that it's something that bleeds through and gets the attention of somebody living in Detroit, which is where Abdul needs to make sure that he gets that enthusiasm and that older African-American voter turnout. I'm not so sure that those are the things that they care about enough to, one, vote for Mike Rogers, which I don't think is going to happen, the Dems for Mike Rogers campaign, or two, not go out and vote. I still think they'll do that consistently. And then looking to Georgia, John Ossoff really, really kept it to the things that affect Georgia. When he was asked about Israel, when he was asked the genocide question, he said that's for outside sources like the IJC to make determinations on, and he brought it straight back to the Peach State.
6: How important is it to try to bring it back to the economy?
11: Well, look, I think that's the overarching issue, John. I think we know that. But I probably disagree a little bit here in that I think that Mike Rogers had a very effective debate. I think that you have a candidate in Michigan who basically could not tell you the difference between Iran and Israel. You have a candidate who, when asked, refused to denounce Al-Qaeda, Hamas, Hezbollah. I think that's a pretty stark revelation. And I think for a lot of particularly Jewish voters in Michigan, that I think is disqualifying. So I think Mike Rogers had a good night. At the same time, I think that, you know, it's an indictment on our party that we have two Democrat senators in Georgia. I think that Georgia, you look at the success of Brian Kemp, and I think it really should be a Republican state.
6: The question, maybe I phrased it poorly, is we just had polls in Iowa and Ohio where half the voters say the number one issue is the economy and cost of living. It's more than all other issues combined. Sure. So wouldn't you want to turn every question to the economy and cost of living rather than make it all personal?
11: Look, I think yes, John. I think predominantly yes. But I think in the case of Michigan, you have a candidate who is so far outside the mainstream. I think that Mike Rogers is right to make the indictment that he did. But I think there's no doubt. You're right. That is the number one issue. It continues to be number one issue. I think that the other issue that seems to be creeping up, though, and I think is a big challenge for Republicans, is continued stories of more and more corruption and grift in the administration. I think you're seeing more and more voters. Like, I remember the rallies in 2016, John, in 2020. The overarching, you know, message that got everybody shouting was the promise to drain the swamp. I think that's what they elected, in many cases, Donald Trump to do, as the outsider, to come to Washington and clean it up. And every day there's a new story out of this administration of grift that I think is undercutting that voter.
6: Let's talk about that, Yemisi, because we just talked about Kimberly Guilfoyle, the ambassador to Greece.
10: Honey, please.
6: Honey, please. That was a quote in a text message where she was apparently, according to the Wall Street Journal, asking for $100,000 to be wired to her Amex account. Mm-hmm. This is 25 days now before the election. What's the impact of something like that?
10: I do think corruption, we talk about the economy and people's anxieties, economic anxieties, and then two, their focus, there's a more increased focus on corruption, not just tied completely to the Trump administration, but a distrust with lawmakers and are the people that I am electing looking out for me. And the Kimberly Guilfoyle story, because this is a woman who was engaged to the president's son, very much in the inner circle of trust. And let me tell you, if you're asking somebody to cover $100,000 Amex bill. It's because you've asked for coverage for something that might be a little bit smaller than that. That's not the first time she's probably asked for that kind of money. And it's the consistency and the ease to which they operate like this that I think puts people off. So why would Mike Rogers pivot back to the economy when he has to carry the water for the economy in this administration?
6: The Vice President, J.D. Vance, was asked a question about that roughly yesterday, Mark, and he said, I don't love it. I mean, you've worked in a vice president's communications office before. What kind of pressure does this put on them when they're out there trying to elect Republicans?
11: Well, look, I think the reality is that they have a lot to explain because of the tariff agenda. I think what we're seeing, you know, candidly, is Republicans perhaps doing better in states like Maine than you might have suspected. But you see Democrats overperforming in the middle of America. And, you know, when J.D. Vance can't give you a definition of socialism, I think that's as bad as when Democrats can't define what a woman is.
6: We were talking backstage, Mark, and Iran came up. I mean, the war in Iran is obviously still an issue, though the president says that he will not attack Iran before the midterms. What did you make of that?
11: Look, I think the president has consistently said, I'm never going to tell my adversary what I will or won't do. So I think this runs counter to that. I think the reality is that perhaps that's giving more breath right now to the Houthis to continue their attacks in Saudi Arabia, continue to put pipelines off. And you're seeing more and more attacks in the Straits right now. So I don't know why he would take that off the table right now. I get what the economic pressure is heading into the midterms, but it certainly seems you're giving more license to Iran and the Houthis right now by saying, hey, I'm not going to do anything until after the midterms.
6: Dempsey, what has Democrats nervous? Because a lot of things, the terrain in general, seem to be breaking their way. So what worries them?
10: Well, people can be upset with Republicans, but they also have to have something to root for when it comes to Democrats. And if we retake the House and the Senate, we're going to be in positions of authority and leadership again and going head to head with this Trump's White House. But what's the messaging here? What's the path forward? Because whatever path we choose also has to be picked up by those who run in 2028 and want to be our Democratic presidential candidates. It's all a big messaging tied together, and we hit the ground running post midterms.
11: And that voting bloc of Democrat socialists is going to have power because the margin of the House is still not going to be so big, John. So they're going to be able to assume, they're going to be able to guarantee what passes and what fails.
6: It's interesting to watch Hakeem Jeffries out there campaigning so hard to push the margin, if they are going to win, to push it as high as he can. Sure. So that he has more power.
10: And I hope he does, too, because I need him to be effective.
6: Jose Wally, Mark Shore, great to see both of you.
11: Thanks,
6: thank you
11: Sean.
6: Very much.
11: Kate.
5: So with a boom in prediction markets, betting on elections has also surged, and not just on the outcomes of elections. People are now betting even on super specific topics this midterm cycle, like endorsements, campaign stops, debates, and a lot more. And unlike the actual results of a race, all of those political questions have knowable answers, once again sparking concerns about insider trading. CNN's Marshall Cohen is tracking this one for us. He's joining us now. So, Marshall, what are you picking up here?
12: Okay, good morning. We have talked a lot this year about how popular these election markets are. And like you said, you can go on Kalshi or Polymarket and bet on who's going to win every Senate race, all the House races, governors, mayoral races, and a lot more. But there is a ton under the hood on those sites that gets way, way deeper. And as those markets get more and more granular, experts say the risks of insider trading go up and up. There has actually been more than $20 million in total trading volume on these so-called knowable markets. That's according to the Anti-Corruption Data Collective. And they tallied it all up and they found over 700 of these knowable markets on Kalshi and Polymarket. Okay, what are we talking about? Let me give you some real-life examples that are live on Kalshi or Polymarket right now. You can bet on what J.D. Vance is going to say later today in Ohio, what words are going to come out of his mouth. You can bet on whether James Tallarico and Ken Paxton are going to debate in Texas. There are markets on who Barack Obama is going to endorse next. He's been on an endorsement spree this week. Who's next? And there are also markets on where President Trump is going to travel for his campaign rallies. And as you look at these markets, you can kind of start to figure out in your mind who might know the answers to these questions. Speechwriters, campaign operatives, White House officials, pollsters, campaign vendors, the list really goes on. And these risks are real. Kate, this year we have already seen Kalshi suspend six political candidates for betting on their own races. And we all saw the White House teleprompter operator was caught trading on what Trump would say in his speeches. So these are real concerns. But of course, the companies say that they take this very seriously and that they have zero tolerance whatsoever for insider trading. Let me read for you some of their responses. Bobby Denault, the head of enforcement over at Kalshi, he said, quote, "It may be simpler to prove insider trading in some of these cases because the material information is narrower and easier to identify." So he's saying that as the markets get more and more granular, it's actually easier to catch any wrongdoers. And then a spokesperson for Polymarket said, quote, "We use state-of-the-art surveillance and dedicated detections built for political markets, which flag anomalous trading to our team." And Polymarket actually recently hired a former FBI official to lead their internal investigations team. Kate, one last note as usual. CNN has a partnership with Kalshi. We use their data to cover major events, but they don't influence our coverage, and we don't trade on prediction markets. Kate?
5: That is correct. It's great to see you, Marshall. Thank you for your reporting, as always. Sarah?
1: All right, thank you, Kate. We are tracking Isaias, the storm on track to become a major hurricane. We're talking about potentially a Category 3, and it's taking aim right at the Gulf Coast. The updated timing of the storm and the track ahead. Finally home, the emotional reunions for sailors on board the USS Lincoln after it finally docked following the longest deployment at sea.

0: 9 on CNN and next day on the CNN app.
1: A return months and months in the making and some very precious reunions during a special homecoming for the sailors aboard the USS Abraham Lincoln. Around 5,000 of them finally docked in California again yesterday after a nearly 10-month deployment, 322 days. CNN's Pamela Brown was there.
2: Finally home!
3: Mixed in the emotion on this Navy pier are 122 sailors who have never met their children.
4: The only person my daughter knows is my wife right now.
3: Joey Montemarano's daughter, Madeline Grace, was born while he was away at sea. These images are all he knows of his 10-month-old child.
5: What are you going to do, you think, when you see them?
4: Probably cry a little bit. Probably try to hold back the tears while I kiss my wife, hug my wife, and meet this baby that I've never met before, that I can't wait to meet and interact with.
3: We met Joey and many more of the roughly 5,000 sailors at sea on the USS Lincoln as they headed into port. Most admit their returning home changed.
6: This is the hardest one I have to had to deal with, so I feel like if I could do this one, I could do anything.
3: It's the end of a harrowing 322-day deployment that faced scrutiny over the living conditions on board and low morale that included attempted suicides.
7: On the man overboard, that was a crazy day.
3: Many confirm the uncertainty around the extended deployment brought mental challenges.
8: Just thinking about my family and things going on back home that you can't control.
7: I would go to prayer service with the chaplains, and that would help out a lot.
3: Others we met confirmed food supplies ran low at times.
9: I was in cargo for a while, the people that bring the food up, and I was in there during the tough times. Not a lot of food was being brought up. But as we progressed, it got better.
10: It was stressed, but we never shut anything down.
3: Captain Dan Keeler, commanding officer of the Lincoln, tells CNN supplies were mainly affected when support ships under threat from Iran were forced to alter their movement in the region.
10: We serve 14,000 to 16,000 meals a day, four times a day, so four meals a day. We never missed a meal, not for 10 and a half months. There were some sacrifices made. Maybe there was only one protein option instead of two. But there was always food.
5: Some of the family members had a town hall with Navy leadership because they were really concerned about their loved ones on this ship. They were getting pictures of toilets overflowing and mold. What do you say to that?
10: What I'll say to all the families is they were also amazing. You can't do what we just did without a lot of support. I think a lot of the reporting focused on some, you know, anecdotal things, because we looked into all this stuff and there really were no systemic issues. It's a big ship. It's a floating city. We have, you know, a toilet gets clogged, eventually gets fixed.
3: Keeler acknowledges there were five suicide attempts on the Lincoln itself and three others on its support ships. He says anyone with mental health problems had access to treatment on the ship. The most severe cases were sent home.
10: We had zero suicides. We had zero casualties on the ship. Every single sailor that left is coming home.
3: And they're coming home awarded with a Presidential Unit Citation, the military's highest honor for a unit in battle.
11: It's going to be pretty cool to be able to wear that and tell everybody why I'm wearing it and what I did to wear it.
3: On board, you could feel the anticipation as we pulled into port. Moments later, among this flood of emotion, Joey Montemarano, a father who served on a ship at war.
12: Is this your daddy?
3: Now with his daughter, together in peace.
13: She's perfect.
14: So sweet. All right, on our radar for you, extreme adventurer Ash Dykes is taking over the internet right now as he attempts to kayak more than 400 miles of the unforgiving Congo River Basin. It is one of the planet's most dangerous and unpredictable waterways. Dykes and his crew are sure to face roaring rapids, dangerous wildlife, and brutal heat in inflatable kayaks. You see him sitting on it there. It is official day two of his adventure, and he and his team are already on edge on what could be lurking beneath them.
15: What was that?
16: That freaks me out. It's moving.
15: It is.
16: It must be a hippo.
15: Do you think that's potentially a hippo underneath us?
14: One of the most dangerous animals out there. His video has racked up millions of views online, with many of the commentators seeming more anxious than Dykes about his journey. All right, move over, Buc-ee's. There's apparently a new king of the convenience store. Meijer takes this year's top spot in the American Customer Satisfaction Survey. The Michigan retailer scored 82 out of 100, so kind of like a B. Quick Trip, Sheetz, and Wawa all tied for second place, with Buc-ee's below them. John Berman.
2: Oh, my. That's all I can say to that. I'm just a shock. I'm just overwhelmed by that news. Thank you for that.
14: All your favorite stores lined up right here behind you.
2: In the meantime, what happened to the Cowboys? Let's get right to it. It's Andy Scholes. This one I was not expecting, Andy.
13: I mean, Berman, it's just hard being a Cowboys fan, right? I mean, they just had that big emotional win over the Texans, coming home against a winless Bucs team that had undrafted rookie free agent Jalen Daniels at quarterback. He was making his first ever NFL start for the injured Baker Mayfield, but in typical Cowboys fashion, they just found a way to lose this game. The Bucs' Bucky Irving just running wild in this one here in the third quarter. He busts this run for 72 yards. Bucky finished with 165 yards rushing and two touchdowns. And on the very next play of that drive, Emeka Egbuka, he would score on this run to give the Bucs a 14-10 lead. The Cowboys, they were down 14 in the fourth. They tried to rally. Down 8 here with under 90 seconds to go. Dak Prescott's pass knocked up into the air. It's intercepted. Owner Jerry Jones and George Pickens not happy. That sealed the 24-16 loss. And as Dak was walking to the locker room, a stadium employee or a driver said embarrassing to him. And here's what Dak had to say about that at his press conference.
17: You know, when he said it, I just happened to look at him. And at that point, you know, he looked away, didn't look. And then when I turned my head back, he said something else. And so that's the part that, you know, just as a man or as just a person of, you feel free to speak your mind. Just speak it. Don't cower it away from the reaction that you're going to get. And so, yeah, I mean, if you're saying it's embarrassing, say it's embarrassing. If you're saying it to me, then say it to me. Don't, you know what I mean? Go back on it.
13: All right, meanwhile, in the postseason, the White Sox have not clinched a series at home since 1906. And, well, the wait to celebrate for their fans in Chicago, it continues. The Guardians, they were on the brink of elimination. They were down 2-0 in the fifth with Patrick Bailey and Jose Ramirez would homer to give Cleveland the lead. Then in the sixth inning, the Guardians just exploded for 6 runs. They'd go on to win the game 9-5. Of course, the winner take all game 5 tomorrow night in Cleveland. That game's going to be on TBS. The road team has won every single game of that series thus far. And finally, LeBron James making his Sixers debut last night in Brooklyn. He even stopped to sign some autographs after warmups. That's a rare scene. And this was our first look at Philly's star-studded lineup of LeBron, Joel Embiid, Jaylen Brown, Tyrese Maxey, and VJ Edgecombe. LeBron was doing it all. Look there, the no-look pass to DJ for the slam. LeBron finished 10 points, 4 rebounds, 5 assists in 18 minutes in the loss. And Berman, it's going to take me a while to get used to seeing LeBron in that Philly blue, as I'm sure it's going to take a while for you to get used to seeing Jaylen Brown in that uniform as
2: no,
13: well.
2: No. I was going to say, LeBron's the least of my issues with the Philly's uniform, with the Sixers uniform. Andy Scholes, thank you very much for that. Right. Brand new hour of CNN News Central starts right now.
14: The breaking news at this hour, concerns growing overnight as Hurricane Isaias gains strength, expecting to become a major hurricane before making landfall tonight somewhere on the Gulf Coast with major winds and potential widespread flooding. Federal forecasters about to give a new update on the storm's track. We'll bring that to you. And widespread bipartisan outrage this morning to Secretary Pete Hegseth's plan to live stream the firing squad execution of the Fort Hood shooter. Is this kind of legal theater even legal? And things get very personal and heated at the Michigan Senate debate stage.
18: You go after my mom?
19: I'm not going after your mom.
14: I'm Sarah Seidner with John Berman and Kate Baldwin. This is CNN News Central.
1: All right, so the breaking news right now is there's a new forecast and track that's coming in from the National Hurricane Center. Hurricane Isaias remains a strong Category 2 storm at this hour. Winds are topping 110 miles per hour, which is right on the edge of becoming a Category 3. Landfall is expected late tonight, early tomorrow. Along the Gulf Coast, time is running out to prepare. States of emergency have been declared in Florida, Alabama, and Georgia. Thousands are clearly evacuating. There are mandatory orders for parts of the Florida Panhandle. At gas stations, the lines long. In stores, the shelves are clearly becoming bare. The big concern going right now about this storm is the possible 9 feet of storm surge that could be seen along parts of the Florida coast. That prediction has actually increased, the storm surge prediction, in this latest forecast. Plus, as much as 15 inches of rain in some places. Let's get back to CNN's Rafael Romo. He's live this morning in Pensacola, Florida. Sun is coming up. You're already feeling some of the conditions.
20: Oh, yeah, that's for sure, Kate. We have felt significant wind gusts for the last couple of hours, and it makes sense because already, Kate, a storm force gust of 69 miles an hour has been recorded about 70 miles off the coast here. We're talking about conditions that are being that are already impacting states like Alabama, Florida, Mississippi, and it's only going to get worse in the next 4 hours. Four counties already under mandatory evacuations, including this county where we are, Escambia, that includes Perdido Key and Pensacola Beach. Now, talking about impacts, last night I met a couple. Kate, imagine this. They were scheduled to get married Saturday night. Their rehearsal dinner was scheduled for tonight. As you can imagine, that has been canceled already. I spoke with them. They told me, hurricane or not, what matters is their love, their decision to get married, and whether they managed to do it at the beach or not, the parking lot, anywhere. They are determined to make it happen this week. And this is what they have to say.
21: He's reminded me several times that all that matters is that we're getting married. It doesn't matter who's there or what happens. And so I do think that's the most important thing.
22: I figured we were going to hold it together no matter what. And you know what? We're going to get married tomorrow or Saturday on the 10th, and we're going to make it happen. So that, you know, it is what it is. It could be a backyard. It could be a parking lot, but we're going to get it done.
20: We're going to make it happen, they said. And yeah, they're completely determined to do that in spite of the conditions here. Now, we got to remember that there are states of emergency for three states, Georgia, Alabama, and here in Florida, where I am. Governor Ron DeSantis had already issued states of emergency for 25 counties in Florida. He's expected to make an announcement here in Pensacola in the next couple of hours. But yeah, this couple says, we're getting married no matter what. Now back to you.
1: All right, Rafael, thank you so much. A lot to watch in the coming hours with this storm. Appreciate it. John?
2: Overnight, Senate debates in some of the most closely watched races in the country, they got heated. In Georgia, Democratic Senator John Ossoff tried to tie Republican Congressman Mike Collins to white nationalism, pointing to Collins' son-in-law.
23: Imagine running for the U.S. Senate while neo-Nazi propaganda is disseminated to an audience of millions from your home. That's Mike Collins. And it's not just those around him. Mike Collins himself has amplified neo-Nazi propaganda online.
24: I've condemned racism, anti-Semitism, hate. I don't care where the source is. And I tell him that too. It's wrong. We have no place in this world for that.
2: In Michigan, it was a brawl. Republican Mike Rogers brought up Abdul Sayed's mother.
25: Those programs were really, really important in catching people who were suspected of terrorists and being terrorists, committing a terrorist act. That's really, really important. And why would that bother you? Well, if you have someone in your family that might be on the
26: side
25: of the watch list.
26: Are you going to go ahead and say that go ahead and say it.
25: No, I'm going to say, did you not have family?
26: You've been tiptoeing around the whole time. Just say it.
25: No,
26: say it.
25: I haven't been tiptoeing it.
26: Go ahead and say it. Do you know why? Because of your policies.
25: That's so wrong.
26: That literally use surveillance. Use surveillance.
27: You go after my mom?
25: I'm not going after your mom.
26: Exactly what
25: your mom was working at, I was going after that organization that was indicted for funneling money to Al-Qaeda.
26: Look,
25: that's your mom. My mom worked at a local chamber of commerce. I'll put my mom up any day for that.
28: All right. We'll give you a rebuttal, and look, we're moving away from this subject.
26: He wants this to be about anything but his own record. He's okay if the
25: because
26: federal government...
25: Because can't talk about
26: he's okay
25: his
26: if the federal
25: record.
26: Government spies on you. But he wants to make this about anybody else, going after my mom, my sister. Got nothing to actually say about me.
2: With us now is Democratic Senator Lisa Blunt Rochester of Delaware, who was in Michigan with Abdullah Saeed campaigning yesterday. I know you were at a debate watch party during that exchange and others last night. What was your takeaway? What was the takeaway from the people of Michigan watching an exchange like that about Abdullah Saeed's mother?
0: Well, you know, first of all, thank you for having me, John. And yes, I am here in Michigan. And I can tell you the feeling in the room was electric because you really could see a strong contrast between the two candidates. As Abdul said, his focus was on Michigan, on Michiganders and their families. And his opponent, all he could do was try to use fear, try to distort. And it didn't really resonate with people because he wasn't, you know, really focused on the issues that matter to people here. And what I heard on the ground is that people are concerned, hurt, mad, sad because of the cost of goods, everything from gas to groceries. The fact that Canada is now not our best friend, but a trading, it is palpable here on the ground that people just don't get what this administration is trying to do. And they feel that Mike will be an actual rubber stamp to what is existing. And so, again, the contrast was really clear. Somebody who cares about people here in Michigan versus someone who was just trying to get personal, who was trying to find ways to really not talk to the needs of people here in Michigan.
2: One of the issues that Abdullah Saeed had in the primary was underperforming with the African-American vote, particularly in Detroit, where you are this morning. Ron Brownstein, a friend of ours who writes for CNN and The Atlantic, he recently was in Detroit. Listen to what he said.
4: Look, I was in Michigan the weekend before the primary, and I was in a black church in Detroit where they were having a meeting of the statewide Al Sharpton's National Action Network. And the minister excoriated El-Sayed, said he was more concerned about Gaza than about Detroit.
2: More concerned about Gaza than Detroit. What does Abdul El-Sayed need to do to reach black voters in Detroit?
0: Well, I can tell you, yesterday, leading up to the debate, we visited black small businesses. We talked to voters. And the feeling and the energy on the ground here again is very focused. People want somebody who's going to fight for them. And so his focus on taking money out of politics and putting money into people's pocketbooks that are Michiganders, as well as focusing on healthcare, really resonated. We actually had small business owners talk to us about, you know, the attacks on small businesses that they're feeling. We had folks talk to us about health care reform. And the black voters here, what Abdul has said is that he's not taking one vote for granted. He's working for them. And that's what he needs to do. He needs to listen, which is what he's doing. He needs to hear. And he needs to demonstrate, based on all of the past work that he's done, everything from work on infant mortality to work on getting clean drinking water and helping small businesses. Mm. That's what he's done. That's what he's doing. I have to tell you one quick story that, like, because when you're here, you can really see and feel on the ground. We went into a beauty salon, and one woman was actually getting her hair done in another room. And she ran out to take video with him while she had a relaxer, a perm in her hair. She said, "My hair is burning, but I had to take some video of you." People here, the excitement is palpable, and it's because they recognize that he is the candidate who's going to stand up for them in Washington, D.C. And it's happening all across the country while Republicans are trying to moonwalk their way away from Donald Trump.
2: Secretary of Defense Pete Hegseth announced yesterday that the execution of the man who carried out the Fort Hood massacre in 2009 would be live streamed, that they were going to live stream that execution, which will take place by firing squad. What's your reaction to that?
0: You know, I think that it is one of the reasons why voters here are turned off by this administration. The chaos the chaos that we're seeing, whether it is what we just saw in New York with the shooting. And, you know, even Mike Rogers yesterday during the debate, when asked about Minneapolis, he said that probably wasn't handled well. Probably, you know, even the thought of doing something this inhumane is characteristic of what this administration has done. And one of the reasons why across the country, I'm a vice chair of the DSCC, the organization that's charged with getting us the majority back. Across the country, we're seeing in the South, in places like Texas and Florida and South Carolina, North Carolina, candidates that are ready to win. We're seeing in the heartland, like Nebraska, Kansas, and Iowa, places we didn't expect to win. These races are close, and it's because people are seeing an administration that basically doesn't care about them. They care about their own pockets and their friends' pockets. They have a golden age for them, but they're not worrying about the American people. And that's why I believe in this election, Senate Democrats will prevail, because we want America to prevail.
2: Senator Lisa Blunt Rochester from Delaware in Detroit this morning. Thank you for being with us. Sarah?
14: And we're going to have more reaction that's been flooding in this morning after the Pentagon announced they plan to live stream a firing squad execution. Plus, she was a White House aide to President Trump who later became a key witness in a January 6th investigation. Now, the Justice Department is going after her, seeking a federal indictment.

0: Love Finance.
1: The Pentagon is now saying it's going to live stream the military's first firing squad execution since World War II. In an interview, Defense Secretary Pete Hegseth said he wants people to see the execution of Nidal Hassan, the man who killed 13 people in a mass shooting at Fort Hood in 2009.
2: He's going to get a firing squad of soldiers, as it should be, and we'll make sure that people are able to watch it, that it's public, because people need to understand that there's serious consequences for these types of things.
1: CNN senior national security reporter Haley Britsky is joining us now. There are a lot of questions about this and a lot of people asking, why is this needed? What can you tell us about this plan and any reaction that you're getting this morning?
3: Yeah, Sarah, certainly this has shocked a lot of people, the idea of live streaming a firing squad execution. And as you mentioned, the

0: first such execution since World War II. What we know right now is a little limited. A Pentagon official saying yesterday only that the secretary was correct and, quote, it will be live streamed. We don't know where it will be live streamed, on what platforms. Certainly there are questions of what platforms would allow that sort of content. So that is still something that we are asking questions about. Also, what soldiers will be carrying it out and how they will go about live streaming that. But there are a lot of reactions coming in now, and reactions from Republicans as well. Senator Tom Tillis, who we know has become an outspoken critic of Hegseth, calling it beyond disgusting, likening it what happens in Iran and under the Taliban and Afghanistan. Joe Kent, the former director of the National Counterterrorism Center under the Trump administration, who resigned just months ago, saying that it is beneath the dignity and decency of our nation, saying that it gives terrorists free propaganda that they will use to radicalize and recruit more terrorists. And we heard from Senator Chris Murphy last night as well. Let's take a listen to what he has to say.
1: I mean, that's disgusting. What is he mimicking, ISIS executions? I mean, I understand that in this country we have the death penalty, but public executions is medieval. It's frankly one of the things that we abhor about terrorist groups. And the fact that the United States is doing it, I just learned this. That is just absolutely extraordinary, galling. No matter whether you support or oppose the death penalty, public hangings and executions, that's what America has become. That's pretty extraordinary.
0: So that is the primary concern here. It's not necessarily that the death sentence is being carried out, but it's, of course, the manner in which the Pentagon says it will be handled. And I want to raise one thing that Army regulations specify, Sarah, that who can witness a military execution. It says people like a chaplain, the prisoner's counsel, if requested, a minimum of two media representatives. But it also specifically says that minors cannot witness the execution, which is something you can't enforce when you're live streaming it. So how that will be handled is a big question that has yet to be answered, Sarah.
2: I mean, many questions. Can children watch this? I mean, there are so many questions here and a lot of concern about this. Haley Britsky, thank you so much for your reporting. Kate?
3: There's new reporting of President Trump and the hundreds of trades that in his investments that he made in August, and why the White House is now defending those moves. Plus, the emotional reunions after months and months at sea. Sailors finally back home.

0: The Justice Department is reportedly seeking a federal criminal indictment against former White House aide Cassidy Hutchinson. That's according to new reporting from Punch Bowl News. And also that they are seeking to bring charges against her for allegedly lying to Congress in her testimony before the January 6th committee. You're seeing video from that day. Punch Bowl News saying that prosecutors presented evidence to a federal grand jury just this week. Hutchinson, you'll remember, was the top aide to former White House Chief of Staff Mark Meadows at the end of Trump's first term. She testified in 2022 that she had heard a secondhand account. The president was so angry with Secret Service on January 6th for stopping him from going to the Capitol that he lunged and tried to grab the steering wheel in his car. Here's Hutchinson's testimony.
1: The president said something to the effect of, "I'm the effing president. Take me up to the Capitol now." To which Bobby responded, "Sir, we have to go back to the West Wing." The president reached up towards the front of the vehicle to grab at the steering wheel. Mr. Engel grabbed his arm, said, "Sir, you need to take your hand off the steering wheel. We're going back to the West Wing. We're not going to the Capitol." Mr. Trump then used his free hand to lunge towards Bobby Engel. And when Mr. Renato had recounted this story to me, he had motioned towards his clavicles.
0: Joining us now is CNN senior legal analyst Ellie Honig for more on this. Ellie, if Cassidy Hutchinson is now, these many years later, indicted on charges of lying to Congress during that testimony, what do you think the likelihood, what do you think of the charge and how likely is it to stick?
2: Very low, Kate. I think if Cassidy Hutchinson is charged with perjury, prosecutors are going to have an extraordinarily hard time making it stick. Now, you said in the intro the key phrase, which is secondhand account. This is really important. Cassidy Hutchinson did not testify that she eyewitnessed that incident in the limo. Rather, she testified that some other guy, this Secret Service agent named Tony Ornato, told her a story about what had happened in the limo. And so the question for a perjury case is simply, did Tony Ornato tell that story to Cassidy Hutchinson or not? Hutchinson says yes, as we've seen. Ornato reportedly has said, "No, I didn't tell her that." Now, here's the thing. It's not a question of who's more believable as between those two. Prosecutors are going to have to show that Tony Ornato is telling the truth beyond a reasonable doubt in order to make a perjury charge stick against Cassidy Hutchinson. Ornato's a guy with some credibility issues. He's a Trump loyalist. He has had other incidents where other White House officials have said, "Tony Ornato told me this thing," and then he has said, "No, I didn't." So he's sort of a repeat player when it comes to this type of thing. I think prosecutors, look, you never know if a grand jury is going to indict, but I don't see any realistic way they prove Cassidy Hutchinson committed criminal perjury beyond a reasonable doubt.
0: I was also reading in the Washington Post, Ellie, that this investigation is being led by the Civil Rights Division in the Justice Department, from Justice Headquarters, that Justice Department regulation dictates that prosecutors in that division has to have to base investigations on civil rights violations. And the way that the Washington Post is looking at it is like it's unclear then what charges that might actually include that they would be exploring here, maybe separate from like a classic perjury charge. What do you think of this?
2: Yeah, very curious development. So there's no formal requirement that any particular division of DOJ investigate any particular type of crime, but you're right. Okay. Ordinarily, if this was a perjury case, it would be investigated either by the U.S. Attorney's Office or by perhaps the Public Integrity Section at Maine Justice Headquarters. I am having a hard time understanding what could be civil rights here. Now, there's two main ways civil rights cases get charged. One is what we call under color of law, meaning if a police officer or a public official does something to violate someone's civil rights. Cassidy Hutchinson, at the time she testified, was a civilian, so that wouldn't apply. The other thing is if there's a conspiracy to deprive someone of civil rights. So you would need somebody working with Cassidy Hutchinson to deprive someone else of civil rights. I can't figure out what that would be. It's an odd fit, to say the least, and it's got me scratching my head.
0: All right. Ellie, real quick, like we've seen in past indictments and cases that have been brought against the president's perceived enemies, his public statements have come into play. What will they hear?
2: Yeah, absolutely. If Cassidy Hutchinson gets indicted, she and her lawyers will very quickly move to dismiss based on vindictive prosecution, as many others have before. The case is straightforward. She will argue, I testified, now I'm being prosecuted as a result. And by the way, there's no question Donald Trump hates Cassidy Hutchinson because he said it publicly and tweeted it publicly time and again, including specifically calling for her prosecution in 2024. So she will have a very strong vindictive prosecution motion if she does get indicted.
0: All right. Lots to follow here. Ellie, thank you. It's good to see you. John.
3: All right. Breaking news. Hurricane Isai is gaining strength. It just crossed the major hurricane threshold. We've got the latest track for where it could hit on the Gulf Coast. And new comments from Prince Harry saying he battled depression after moving out of England.

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1: All right, we've got some breaking news for you. Hurricane Isaias is now a major hurricane, strengthening to a Category 3 storm. We are listening to Florida Governor Ron DeSantis, who's giving an update now, talking about the dangers of the storm surge. Listen in.
2: Water levels throughout not just the panhandle, but throughout other parts of northern Florida, even throughout parts of central Florida because of the outer band. Some of these areas are already saturated, so you're dumping more water on. That is going to create a rise in water. There is going to be an increased risk of flood. Our first responders are keyed into that. And a lot of times we focus on where it hits land, and that's important, where it enters. But you're going to continue to see impacts far beyond just the coast here in Northwest Florida. Now, our preparations, as I mentioned, have been very extensive. Our Division of Emergency Management has marshaled significant resources, including over 1,000 generators, 500,000 gallons of gasoline, 1,000,000 gallons of diesel, 35,000 gallons of aviation fuel, MREs in the millions, pallets of food boxes, over 1,000,000 bottles of water. And we do these points of distribution where people will be able to go in and do that at some point after the storm. But we tell people, assume you're going to lose power, assume that some of these services aren't immediately going to be available, and so make sure you have what you need, gasoline, any prescriptions, non-perishable food, water, to be able to get you through this particularly 72-hour period. We do the pods very quickly now, and we've gotten those up very quickly, and if there's a need for that, we obviously will do that here, but make sure you and your family have what you need now. Our Department of Transportation, which Jared also heads, has almost 1,000 personnel conducting pre-storm preparations. They have heavy equipment, they have pumps prepared and ready for deployment. And of course, when the storm passes, want to make sure those bridges are inspected and everyone's able to resume traffic as quickly as it's safe to do so. Effective yesterday, FDOT's also waived tolls on the Garson Point Bridge in Santa Rosa County, the Spence Parkway and Midbay Bridge in Okaloosa County, and those tolls will remain suspended throughout the balance of the storm. This will help our evacuation efforts. We'll also support response and recovery efforts. There's several transportation facilities across the panhandle that have also announced temporary closures ahead of the storm. Port of Pensacola and Port Panama City have closed waterside operations, with landside cargo operations suspended beginning today. All other Florida seaports remain open.
1: All right, we've been listening to the Florida governor there, Ron DeSantis, talking about worry about not necessarily the winds for some of the structures that have been built recently. He believes that they will hold, but the storm surge, very concerned about that in these areas of the panhandle of Florida as the hurricane is now a Category 3. Let's go to CNN's Allison Chinchar. You had warned us that it was very close to, I think, a mile an hour less than a Category 3 earlier this morning. Now we're there. Give us some sense of what you're seeing.
3: Right, so we are. We have now crossed over into a major hurricane, a Category 3, sustained winds up to 120 miles per hour, gusting up to 130. Now, one of the key things to note is it doesn't just increase the winds. You're also going to start to notice an increase in storm surge and other components, too, because it's all still related. Now, here's why we got this update. The hurricane hunters have been inside of the storm, taking all of those measurements, and they found winds that verify that this is indeed a Category 3 storm. The other thing to note, too, they're not done. It is possible this storm will continue to strengthen even further as we go through the day today. Now, here's a look at the radar again. You're already starting to see some rain bands begin to spread across northern Florida, into Alabama, into Georgia. That is going to continue for the rest of the day. Winds not too bad right now, most of them gusting to about 20 to 25, but those two are going to start to jump back up as we go through the rest of the day today. Here's a look at the track. Again, it is expected to stay a 3, but a 4 is not out of the question now, especially as we've seen so much of it jump forward into forward progress. These numbers are now going to go up. 5 to 7 has now turned into 6 to 9 because we are seeing that stronger storm.
1: And that people will have to watch very, very closely as a storm gets closer and closer to Florida. Thank you so much, Allison Chinchar. I do appreciate it. John.
4: All right, this morning, new ethics filing showing the number of trades President Trump made in August. And some of those trades include SpaceX, Meta, and Microsoft, happened weeks before the president hosted AI leaders at the White House for an AI summit. Let's get right to CNN's Matt Egan. Of course, this raises questions about conflict of interest.
5: Yeah, it does, John. Look, 517. That's how many trades the president's accounts made in August alone. And the size and timing of some of these trades are raising some eyebrows. So these new filings indicate that the president bought shares in a wide range of companies, everyone from Verizon and McDonald's to American Express and Visa. And yes, some notable tech companies, including Facebook parent Meta, Nvidia, and the bonds issued by SpaceX. Now, of course, this is highly unusual, or at least it was highly unusual before the president's second term, because historically, presidents would go all out to just even avoid the appearance of a conflict of interest, right? They would put their money in a blind trust managed by independent trustees, or they would put all their money in kind of vanilla, broad mutual funds. But the president, this term, he's taken a very active approach to his portfolio. Now, focusing specifically on the SpaceX purchase, between $1 million and $5 million of bonds issued by the major federal contractor run by Elon Musk, SpaceX. And these purchases were made in August 18th. Now, just 2 days later, the president rolled out this new policy on space transportation, right? Trying to usher in what he described as the golden age of space transportation. And this, again, was 2 days after the bond purchase. And the goal here is to have over 1,000 U.S. launches a year by 2030, and directing agencies to work with the private sector, like SpaceX, and also expedite the permitting and environmental reviews. Now, all of these things were obviously something that would benefit a company like SpaceX. But it's not just the SpaceX purchase that's getting some attention here. It's those AI investments in companies, including Meta and Nvidia. And that, of course, came just weeks before the president met with AI leaders in the White House, pushing back on those calls for an aggressive regulatory crackdown over AI safety concerns, opting instead for this more friendly, kind of lighter touch regulation. Now, the White House is insisting that the president is not personally involved in these trades. A spokesperson telling CNN in a statement that neither President Trump nor any members of his family has any ability to direct, influence, or provide input regarding how the portfolio is invested and when investments are bought or sold. All decisions are made entirely by independent managers. There are no conflicts of interest. Again, that's from the White House. However, I talked to Richard Painter. He was the top ethics lawyer under George W. Bush, and he said he thinks there is a conflict here. He says he's not accusing anyone of breaking any laws here because the president, vice president, members of Congress, they are not subject to criminal conflict of interest laws. However, he says that this does give at least the appearance of corruption. John?
4: Timing's everything. Matt Egan, thank you.
5: Thank you
4: very much. Kate?
3: We have a new look now at just how much the Iran war and how people feel about it and the economy are impacting how they also feel about President Trump right now. Joining us now, running the numbers, is Harry Anton. So this comes from a new polling data from Pew.
6: Yeah.
3: What are you seeing?
6: Laughably bad. No president I've ever seen is in a worse position before a midterm election than President Trump. Just look at this. 38 points underwater. 38 points underwater. You go all the way back. You go back to Harry S. Truman, FDR, at this point before a midterm.
3: Ever.
6: At this point before a midterm election, you're talking about your September, October polling. The worst I've ever seen is Donald John Trump. 38 points underwater. I mean, it's as I said, the worst I've ever seen. It's laughable. I mean, these numbers are worse than the Ferris Bueller television show was.
3: Okay.
6: That show is terrible.
3: Stuns me into silence all the time.
6: There we go.
3: Back to the polling.
6: Yeah.
3: Put it into context. What else? How does this fit with what everything else you're saying?
6: Right. So you see this negative 38 points underwater. I mean, he's further. I mean, he's way under the Hudson River at this point. But it's not the only one, right? Just take a look. Trump's net approval rating worse than negative 30 points. You have Ipsos, the Reuters Ipsos poll, 33 points underwater. Now, there was another one in the last month. He was 34 points underwater. CNN poll, 34 points underwater. The AP NORC poll, 38 points underwater. The Pew poll, 38 points underwater. No other president before a midterm election was even at minus 31. And now we're seeing one, two, three, four, I guess five if you count that other Ipsos poll as well. And so we're just seeing across the map and all the polling data that we are looking at, we are looking at history in the making here for the unpopularity of President Trump for a president before a midterm election. And if you're a Republican who is running for re-election this term or a Republican who wants to join Congress, this is the headwinds that you have to face. It's historic headwinds in which you are essentially going, oh, my God, how am I supposed to win with numbers from a president this bad?
7: Our wonderful viewers will likely know the answer to what is driving this, because it has been the same things driving the numbers for a long time, the economy. But when it comes to the Pew poll, take us inside. What is driving why it is so bad?
6: You know, if you've been watching, we have been drilling in this message day after day, week after week, month after month, because it's staring us right in the face. And we want to make sure that you understand what's going on here. And look at this. I mean, independence, the name of the game, the reason why the last election was so close, but one that President Trump won over Kamala Harris, was take a look at independence according to the Pew poll, the Pew validated research. Look at that. It was tied. Look at independence now. Look how they feel about President Trump. 57 points underwater. 57 points underwater. You just never see numbers. I struggle to come up with the adjectives, because you run out of them, because what we are seeing here is history. And then you're trying to understand how this is going to impact Republicans in the midterm. And at this point, the only say I was going to say, not good.
7: Well, and which is why people question the president's messaging here when he is the one saying, vote like I'm on the ballot.
6: If you want to vote, let me tell you, Democrats, please, pretty please, with a cherry on top, they are saying, yes, vote as if President Trump is on the ballot, because if he is on the ballot, you can pretty much guarantee that Democrats will take back the United States House. And you can also pretty much say this is why the Democratic odds in the United States Senate have been going up and up and up. And that is because this president, as unpopular as he is dragging Republicans underwater. And it is history literally in the making. We'll see if history in the making comes on election day for Democrats as well. They're certainly hoping, but hey, there's still a few weeks until the election.
7: There is still time, though. People are already
6: they
7: voting.
6: They are. You know what? I remember when there was no early voting, and now there is. It's unbelievable. Things change in your life so much.
7: When you're all of 14 years old, as Harry Enten is.
6: My beard feels like I'm 55.
7: You make me feel like I'm 1,000.
1: Sarah. All right. Thank you, guys. Another mounting issue, accusations of corruption in the Trump administration. There is a litany of questions about Trump's recent financial disclosures, his portfolio purchasing SpaceX bonds just 2 days before he signed a national security memorandum to boost a national space transportation plan. And now you have Trump's appointed U.S. ambassador to Greece, Kimberly Guilfoyle, being accused of asking a Trump donor to pay off her Amex bill in exchange for influence in the administration. Here's what the donor told Jake Tapper.
8: Right before her Senate confirmation, she says to me, I need $100,000 to pay off my American Express card, or I'm not going to become Greek ambassador. I said, Kimberly, why should I do this for you? And she told me, it's in the text messages, I'll be your ride or die forever in the Trump administration. There was no question it was a quid pro quo.
1: Let's bring in Jackie Kucinich, Washington bureau chief for the Boston Globe. This story blew up yesterday and overnight. Look, while Americans are saying that they are struggling with the economy, how much might seeing the president and those in his administration, those around him, enriching themselves and the appearance of corruption become another important issue here?
9: I mean, that story, Sarah, I don't know what your text change looked like after that broke, but mine were just filled with quotes from that story, because this was just, it seemed like such an outrageous example because of these text messages of a Trump administration official, a soon-to-be ambassador, just kind of nakedly asking for money to pay off an Amex card. And no, this isn't good. When people are focused on trying to pay their bills, on heating their homes, and the rising cost of everything from food to gasoline, finding out that this is occurring right in front of the Trump administration, that is not good, which is why I think J.D. Vance didn't comment on it when he was asked about it. Marco Rubio seemed to be upset when he was asked about it. They know this does not look good, this at all, at any time, but particularly this close to an election.
1: And to hear the person, you know, flat out accusing one of their ambassadors of quid pro quo is quite remarkable. I do want to ask you and move on to some of the debates that we saw last night. Both have gone quite, all of them actually got quite fiery. Let's start with Georgia, where you had the Senate debate with Democrat John Ossoff calling and Republican Mike Collins. Ossoff basically points out that Collins' own son-in-law is an avowed white supremacist. Let's listen to that exchange.
10: Imagine running for the U.S. Senate while neo-Nazi propaganda is disseminated to an audience of millions from your home. That's Mike Collins. And it's not just those around him. Mike Collins himself has amplified neo-Nazi propaganda online.
11: I've condemned racism, anti-Semitism, hate. I don't care where the source is. And I tell him that, too. It's wrong. We have no place in this world for that.
1: How did you see this exchange and how it landed potentially with voters?
9: Mike Collins did not have any good answers. I don't think, and throughout that debate, I don't think John Ossoff said Mike Collins' name without calling him a bigot. It was very clear what he was there to do. And it is true that Mike Collins did have members of his staff who were posting these things, who were posting white nationalist content. But again, he didn't really have any good answers for, and wasn't able to give it back to Ossoff in any meaningful way throughout that debate.
1: Let's go to the Michigan state debate with Democrat El Sayed and Rogers. That got pretty nasty. It got deeply personal at points. Here is one of the exchanges. Yes.
12: You go after my mom?
13: I'm not going after your mom. I mean, that's exactly what your mom was working at, I was going after that organization that was indicted for funneling money to Al-Qaeda. Look, that's your mom. My mom worked at a local chamber of commerce. I'll put my mom up any day for that.
14: All right. We'll give you a rebuttal, and we're moving away from this subject.
15: He wants this to be about anything but his own record. He's okay if the
13: because
15: federal government
13: can't talk about
15: he's okay
13: his
15: if the federal
13: record.
15: Government spies on you. But he wants to make this about anybody else, going after my mom, my sister. Got nothing to actually say about me.
1: It's interesting to note that below there it says, should there be flock cameras? And they got way off the rails. Right. What did you see in this debate? Was there a clear winner here?
9: This was another one. I mean, that was a particularly low moment in the debate, but this was another one that you did have some discussion of the issues. You did have discussions about some of El Sayed's things he said about Israel. You did have a discussion over Mike Rogers and his views of tariffs and his view of the Iran war. So you did have some substance there, but yes, this was a deeply personal debate. It was very clear these two people do not like each other at all. Sometimes if you put politics aside, you can shake hands at the end of the day. Didn't seem like these two, there was any love lost. And but if voters were tuning in, you did actually get some discussion of the issue and might help them. You make those very important decisions going as we get closer.
1: Yeah, to know exactly what the candidates are going to do. Jackie Kucinich, it is so good to have you. Thank you so much for coming in this morning. All right. Ahead, Chef David Chang goes on the road with actress Jillian Jacobs to showcase Pennsylvania's best eats. I sat down with David to get all the details about some of Pittsburgh's best known sandwiches. Here's a sneak preview of the newest episode of The Detour with David Chang.
16: The thing I want to ask you is about Pittsburgh. There is a guy like literally telling you, hey, you got to go to this place, get this specific sandwich. And you did. You ordered a different sandwich.
17: Yeah. Well, I didn't think he was going to be there. I want people to realize that this show is not scripted. We didn't plant this. We, with Jillian Jacobs, who's from Pittsburgh. I didn't know Pittsburgh. But if you're from Pittsburgh or you've been to Pittsburgh, you're going to hear Primanti Brothers. You're going to be like, that's well-traveled.
16: People know it.
17: Well, guess what? Sometimes well-traveled is undiscovered for people. So we met these Penguins fans. They said, hey, you're going to Primanti's. Then I was like, hey, you got to get the hot sausage and peppers or something like that. And I was like, hey, yeah, whatever. I'm not going to see this guy again.
16: And then he showed up.
17: And I was like,
16: and you have the wrong sandwich. He would not let you off the hook.
17: And I loved it because you're talking to people. You know, what's great about Pittsburgh, you have football, baseball, hockey right in the city. And a Penguins game just got out. And what I realized in Pittsburgh is even when there's not a game, everyone's wearing Pittsburgh Steelers, Penguins, Pirates jerseys. It's an amazing thing.
1: 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Kate?
7: All right, the breaking news. Isaias is now a major hurricane, strengthening to now a Category 3. We are tracking it ahead and going to bring you all of the developments as the forecast shifts and changes. Plus, Homeland Security Secretary Mark Wayne Mullen and other ICE officials are now set to hold a press conference in just a short while, in just minutes from now, after ICE shoots a man in New York while a 5-year-old child was in the back seat of his car. We'll be right back.

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1: We are standing by for a press conference on the ICE shooting of a man here in New York. There was a five-year-old in the back seat of the car at the time. Breaking news, Isaias just upgraded to a major hurricane. We've got the very latest track in the timing of impact along the Gulf Coast. And then voters say they care most about the economy and the cost of living. But what did they talk about overnight in the Michigan debate?
2: You going after my mom?
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1: I'm John Berman with Kate Baldwin and Sarah Seidner. This is CNN News Central.
4: A nice shooting has sparked protests in New York, and we are standing by for Homeland Security Secretary Mark Wayne Mullen, who's expected to hold a press conference this morning about sanctuary city policies. But it comes on the heels of that shooting where an officer shot and wounded a man while his five-year-old child was in the car. You see that sparked protest overnight. DHS says it was a targeted operation. New York's mayor is calling the shooting an outrage. CNN's Bryn Gingras joins us live from the scene. What are you learning this morning?
5: Yeah, Sarah, so a little bit quieter this morning. I mean, when the mayor and other city administrators talked last night, there were protests all across the city. And even though it is quiet, I can tell you what happened here at the corner where I'm standing is still reverberating through this neighborhood. Our colleague Mark Morales actually talked to someone who owns a shop just at the corner of where we are, who essentially said she heard everything go down. And she came out here trying to push people away. She didn't want little kids to see what was happening. So you can imagine it's on a lot of people's minds still this morning. But let me go through what exactly authorities are telling us happened. Essentially, there was a 28-year-old man from the Dominican Republic. He's been identified as Oscar Bagal. He was backing up his car into this area where I'm standing, and essentially that's when we're told ICE officials approached that car, at least one agent firing seven shots into that car while his five-year-old son was in the back seat. We know that a bullet grazed the neck of Bagal. He was brought to the hospital, and he has since been released. He is expected to be okay. It is still unclear this morning, though, what actually led up to the shooting. According to DHS, I do want to read a statement to you from them. They say ICE officers were conducting a targeted enforcement operation in the Bronx, New York, to arrest a criminal illegal alien from the Dominican Republic with a prior criminal conviction for grand larceny, multiple prior arrests for assault, robbery, possession of drugs, and weapons possessions. They also say he has associations to the gang, the Trinitarios. Now, listen, the NYPD has not talked about any sort of gang affiliation. Did mention in their news conference last night there were a couple of prior arrests for Bagal, but certainly there is outrage about this incident as to why this even happened. Let's hear more from the mayor, who spoke again last night.
6: We know that ICE is rotten to its core. Today's shooting is only further devastating confirmation of what we have long known, which is that ICE operates with impunity, that they sow chaos and terror across our country, that they have killed far more of our neighbors than they could ever have claimed to save.
5: And Mamdani pointing out what you have been able to see on the video, that these agents, some of them wearing construction vests, carrying high-powered weapons, essentially saying there was no way to even discern that these were ICE officials. The governor, Kathy Hochul, saying that she wants the body camera footage of these ICE agents released at this time. So a lot of back and forth. Mamdani saying he went on the phone with President Trump for several hours and the DHS secretary to get the release of Bagal, but they did not. He is still in the custody of ICE agents, to our knowledge this morning, but certainly we're going to hear more when that news conference actually happens, guys.
4: It is happening right now. Bryn, thank you for the update. Let's go to DHS Secretary Mark Wayne Mullen, who is speaking now alongside ICE officials.
7: But I want to make it very clear, sanctuary politicians, they create an environment for criminal activity to thrive, not for the American citizens to be safe. Underneath President Trump, he made it very clear he was going to restore law and order in our cities, in our towns, and in our states, despite what happens with career politicians that put criminals in front of law-abiding citizens. When you have sanctuary cities and sanctuary politicians, you endanger the safety of the public. That's not a secret. That is exactly what takes place. And just for an example, in New York alone, since January 20th of 2025 to September of this year, we have leveled 14,766 detainers for the state of New York. That means individuals that are locked up, that have extensive criminal backgrounds, that the state of New York has in custody. We've asked for 14,766 detainers to be honored because these are illegals that should never be released back on the streets. Silence. Absolute silence is what we've got from New York off of those retainers. To give you a perspective, those 14,766 detainers on criminals that are currently locked up, it represents 47,750 felony charges. So you have to ask yourself, why would they release these individuals back onto the streets? They're illegals. They have no right to be back into the United States. They've committed a crime. We know that they're the worst of the worst. And through ICE and DHS, our men and women out there every day, we're enforcing our nation's laws. We're not picking and choosing which laws to enforce like these sanctuary politicians. We're enforcing our nation's laws. Why is that controversial? Why would that be controversial? We should all want law and order on our streets. Here in a little bit, Marcos is going to lay out who this gentleman actually is. And keep in mind, just last week, two NYPD officers, the finest, and I mean that sincerely, the president has made this very clear, NYPD officers are some of the finest officers we have out there. Just last week, one was stabbed 7 times by illegals. One that we had a detainer on that New York released. Both had extensive criminal backgrounds. Did the mayor of New York say anything about that? Did the individuals that's in the streets demanding justice for this criminal that we picked up yesterday? Did anybody come out for the officer that was stabbed 7 times by these criminals? Not a word was said. Not a word was said by the mayor. Not a word was said by the governor. Not a word was said by the individuals that supposedly want justice on their streets. They're absolutely silent when an NYPD officer was stabbed 7 times from known criminals that was released back on the streets by New York after we put a detainer on the individual. Their background, the individual's background, just to give you a little bit of information on who the individuals were that stabbed the NYPD officers. One was charged with reckless endangerment, reckless driving, unlawful fleeing from a police officer in a motor vehicle, possession of burglary tools, criminal possession of controlled substance, criminal possession of weapon involving a loaded firearm, and second-degree weapons charges. That's one. Once again, released back on the streets by New York. The second individual, criminal possession of stolen property, possession of burglar tools, grand larceny, and criminal possession of weapon. Once again, we had detainers, and they were released back on the streets. That was October of 2025. A year later, they almost took the life of NYPD officers. The outrage should be the same. If you actually want justice, you should want justice for actually everyone. It's shameful that you have a mayor that goes out there and puts criminals over law-abiding citizens. That's why today in this press conference, I'm going to let Marcos Charles come up and tell you exactly who this individual is. Then I'll return back to the mic after that.
8: Thank you, sir. Morning. This individual yesterday decided to not comply with lawful orders given by federal law enforcement officers, ICE officers, good men and women that are out there every day enforcing immigration laws. They are out there looking for an individual by the name of Oscar Bregal. Mr. Bregal was a target of an HSI investigation. Mr. Bregal is associated with a gang in New York. Mr. Bregal has evaded law enforcement before when we attempted to arrest him in September. Mr. Bregal has charges in New York for robbery, grand larceny, theft, armed with a deadly weapon, conviction. Forcible theft, grand larceny in the fourth, and property taken from person at class E felony. And on April 5th, 2025, he was sentenced to 5 years of probation for that. We had a detainer on him, but he's now in custody after the actions that were taken yesterday by our ICE officers. Mr. Bregal is that subject of that investigation from HSI involved the shooting of CBP officer 2 years ago, I believe in the Lincoln Heights area. He's known, the gang that he runs with is known for theft using weapons and mopeds. Yesterday, we attempted to arrest Mr. Bregal. In the attempt, we used our vehicles to block him in. Mr. Bregal refused lawful orders to exit his vehicle. He then accelerated his vehicle, smashing into two of our government ICE vehicles, and then weaponized his vehicle and proceeded to accelerate going towards other officers. Our officers, using their training and believing that their life and the life of the partners and general public were in danger, used their training and fired weapons. Mr. Bregal was struck by one of the bullets or fragments superficially in the neck. He stopped his vehicle. We arrested him, rendered first aid, and then took him to the hospital. Because of Mr. Bregal's lengthy criminal history and known fleeing, we placed him in a detention facility outside of the state of New York. We will continue to prosecute this individual to the fullest. We will continue to place him in removal proceedings, and we will continue to try to remove him from this country as quickly as possible following his charges. Thank you.
7: I want to reiterate a couple of things. One, DHS, through all our 80,000 law enforcement agencies, through HSI, ARO, CBP, ICE, and all our other components, we go after the worst of the worst every single day. Every single day. Our goal is to get them off the streets. If sanctuary politicians refuse to take care of their own streets, President Trump has made it very clear, we will. This individual is a threat to our community. As you heard, we had a detainer on him. He was on probation. The state of New York knew he was illegal, and they chose to release him back into the streets and into the community. He also was known to be affiliated with a gang that was associated with shooting a CBP officer last year. We have belief that Oscar has either indirect or direct knowledge of the shooting, and that's why he became a target. When we tried to pick him up in September, he fled. We did not pursue him. In this particular case, we had taken all the precautions to keep him from fleeing. He went ahead and fled because of the safety. We escalated. Or because of his escalation, we had to use force. I want to push back on a couple of things. The mayor yesterday did a press conference and, by the way, only took one question. I can assure you I'll take questions. It'll be more than one. He said that ICE, quote, has killed more of our neighbors than

just in New York alone. I'm speaking facts. The mayor speaks with political tone. His words are dangerous and incite hostility. It doesn't help. I spoke to the mayor several times last night. He was wanting us to release this individual back onto the streets. President Trump actually got involved and said that we would release him to New York's finest. If NYPD wants to take the charges and pursue the charges, we'll be happy to release him into the custody of NYPD. I shared that with the mayor. The mayor once again said, we will not be detaining him. Wanted us to walk away and allow this dangerous criminal back onto the streets. Once again, the mayor was completely silent last week when his own NYPD officer was stabbed 7 times by 2 criminals that they had released back into the streets. You didn't see the outrage that he spoke from a podium last night from, but he wants to go after ICE for enforcing our nation's laws. He used words like New Yorkers by describing Oscar as a New Yorker. I'm sorry, he's from the Dominican Republic. He came in this country legally a few years ago, and ever since he's come in, he's committed crime and crime after crime. Well, our records show that he may only have been in the country for 3 years. Of course, he came underneath the Biden administration. And he has 3 years of extensive criminal activity. You're going to call that a New Yorker? I think that's a far cry. He said that ICE is rotten to the core. Really? The men and women at ICE each day are enforcing the laws that he refuses to enforce. We arrest thousands weekly that are criminals going after the worst of the worst, and he turns a blind eye to it and won't even stand up for his own NYPD officers that, by the way, protect him every single day. He said he wants to abolish ICE. Well, Mayor, if you abolish ICE, who's going to take your criminals off the streets of your own town? Who's going to take the murderers and the thieves and the gangbangers? Who's going to take them off the streets because you're not allowing NYPD officers to do it and they want to? As I'll say again, the president has made it very clear, NYPD are the finest out there. He loves them. He loves our men and women in law enforcement. We would love to work with New Yorkers. We would love to work with the city. We'd love to work with the state. In fact, last night I was on the phone with the governor, and the governor said that they would help us with over 100 different criminals that are in the state illegally if we would just give them notice. And I said, well, Governor, send me a list of who you're willing to help us with. What crimes are you willing to help us with? If you'll send me that list, I tell you what, we would love your assistance. In fact, if they would just honor the detainers that we put out, you'd see less and less of ICE. If they'd work with us, we would love to, but we're going to pursue every single day to get the worst of the worst. If you enter this country illegally, if you commit a crime and you're illegal here, we are going to pursue you. We're going to hunt you down. We'll arrest you, and we will send you back. What we would welcome the cooperation of the state of New York. I asked the governor for her assistance after she said that they would assist us already with over 100 different criminal or crimes. When I said help us, my words that came back to me were, well, right now we need to put a pause on enforcement. No, we're not putting a pause on enforcement. I'm sorry, we're not. In fact, I'm not sorry. Our job is to enforce the nation's laws and go after the worst of the worst, and our men and women do a dang good job at it every single day, and we will not stop doing our job. When the mayor uses language like he used last night, yet he's silent when his own officer gets stabbed. By the way, those two individuals from the Dominican Republic too, just to make the connection. He's silent on that, but yet he throws a, as I would say in Oklahoma, a ringtail fit about this criminal. It's hypocrisy. It's not actually truthful. It's all about show and tell. It's political theater, and he knows it, and hopefully the public knows it. With that, I'll stop and

0: I'll open it for questions. Go ahead.
1: Thank you, Secretary. Priscilla Alvarez with CNN. Can you elaborate further on what exactly unfolded when this target enforcement operation happened? Marcus Rawls discussed that there was lawful orders that were given, and that his vehicle was boxed in. How did that all unfold to the point where an agent, at least one agent, discharged 7 rounds, and was the agent aware that there was a 5-year-old in the vehicle at that time?
0: The details we gave out are the details as far as I can go. As in all these shootings, we allow the FBI and HSI to do the investigation. The investigation will come on, will continue to move as more details come out, and we're ready to present the findings. We'll release them. But as far as the details, all we're able to give out is the details we have now. I will say this about the 5-year-old child. As a father of 6, I would never endanger my kids. My job as a father is to protect my family, and I will die doing that every day. We wasn't aware the child was in the car. I can tell you that. But do you know who was? Oscar. Oscar knew he had a child in his car. Oscar chose to accelerate at a high rate of speed and ram 2 different vehicles as appears to be going towards officers. And so the public outcry should be also towards this criminal, this thug, this gangbanger, this possible murderer. The outrage should be with him for endangering the 5-year-old. The focus on what took place is absolutely absurd. As I said before, no one's throwing a fit. The news may have covered it. I didn't see any coverage about but very little. Sure didn't see any news conferences on the NYPD officer that was stabbed 7 times by 2 Dominican Republic criminals that were in the country illegally. But yet there's a lot of attention on this thug with extensive criminal history that we were serving a lawful warrant on that had already evaded us once before.
1: Are you concerned that many of these enforcement operations, or rather not many, but that there are, that they are ending with an agent discharging a weapon?
0: I think your words by saying many is absolutely false. As I said, we arrest thousands every day, the worst of the worst. I say every day, every week. The worst of the worst. You guys don't cover all those. You cover just the ones. And this guy, can anybody deny that he was a criminal? Can anybody say he wasn't the worst of the worst? We were anticipating that he may try to flee because he did one time already in September when we tried to serve him. We took every precaution we could possibly take, but we cannot completely predict someone's behavior. He had a fight or flight mentality, and he chooses to flee and fight. That's not a smart decision to make. We had gave lawful orders, as Marcus had said, as we approached the car. That was information that we were able to give. He chose not to listen. Yes. So here first.
2: Luke Barr. Thank you, Mr. Secretary. Luke Barr, ABC News. Were the officers wearing body-worn cameras, and will you release the footage?
0: As the investigation moves forward, we'll release the information, but yes, there was body cameras, and they were on. Yes, and then I'll go to you next.
3: Secretary yes. Miles Miller, Bloomberg News. I wonder, you know, you see the videos from what happened. A number of the agents are in plain clothes, and the vehicles are unmarked vehicles. By looking at that, was it clear, do you believe it was clear to the subject that he was being stopped by ICE? And, you know, you talk about the nature of this investigation, and it's starting in September.
0: No, it started way before that.
3: Sure.
0: He fled once before in September.
3: You talk about the nature of surveillance. If agents are, you know, doing this work to find this individual, how would they not know that a child is in the car?
0: Well, I can't speak to that. That's an investigation. But I can say when you're doing an undercover investigation, you're definitely not in a marked car and uniform police. State police operates the same way. NYPD operates the same way. Every agency out there, be it local, state, or county, operates with undercover officers. That's what we do, and we do it the best. I think Marcos Charles said it very clear. We identified ourselves and gave lawful orders as we approached the vehicle. So there was no question he would have known who was approaching. Not to mention, he knew he was wanted. He had fled once. He knew he was wanted. It wasn't like it was unexpected to him. When you flee, especially for a criminal like him, he knows that officers aren't going to give up on him. That's for sure. So this wasn't a surprise. I know he knew his day was coming. Yes, ma'am.
4: Thank you so much. Rebecca Santana from the Associated Press. Can you clarify any further details on the shooting, specifically how many officers opened fire? Was it
0: once again,
4: one?
0: That investigation will still be coming. I can't give all those details. We're still the investigation is going on, led by FBI and HSI.
4: Got it. Okay.
0: Yes.
5: Thank you. Julia Ainslie with NBC News. I wanted to ask you about another incident that happened near New York yesterday in New Jersey. There's a video of a family where a father who, as I understand it from your DHS spokespeople, had traffic infractions. He is targeted. The family is screaming, trying to keep the father from going. The mother, or a female passenger in the video, appears to be the mother, is also taken into custody. We understand not because she was the target, but because she was interfering with the arrest. There are two screaming children on the sidewalk. Time and time again, you'll hear some people say these arrests are another form of family separation. And then we also hear from DHS, these families have a choice to deport together. But when you watch these videos, it's clear there's not a conversation happening about whether or not these parents are taking their children. I wonder if you could speak to that video, if you've seen it, and more broadly, to what's happening when we see parents who are arrested while children are protesting them. Are there plans for where these children are going? And are parents really given the choice in that moment about whether or not they could go into family detention or not?
0: I'm not familiar with the case. I've been dealing with this one. But I think you said he was wanted for trafficking?
5: Traffic infractions.
0: Traffic infractions. Okay. I haven't seen the case, and so it's hard for me to speak on this. But I will say when we are making an arrest, if there's someone that's interfering, then we, in the arrest, in a federal operation, then we will detain that individual if they're interfering with it. If the individual that's in the vehicle, maybe in this case, was also, may not have been a target, but was also in the country illegally, it's called a collateral criminal, that it may not be the target, but the person's still in the country legally, we're not going to just release the individual. We will hold the individual and we'll give them an option to allow the kids to go with them once the scene is secured. We didn't see the whole video. I haven't seen the video at all, but you probably didn't see the whole video. Once the scene is secure, once we settle everything down, we figure out who is who, then we'll start having communications with the individual. When we're in the middle of the operation, it's very chaotic. You got to assume every time we're approaching a car that there could be criminal behavior. There's a fight or flight mentality. We see it over and over again. So once it is secure, once everything is calm, then we'll start having the conversation. Who are these kids? Are they really with the individual? Keep in mind, the Biden administration released 450,000 kids into this country that we're still looking for. We have found over 150, and there's a large portion of them that were trafficked. So just because they say they're their kids, we want to make sure it is their kids. Once we can identify them, we will give them an option to be held together as a family unit. We have family housing. I was just at one just recently in Alexandria, Louisiana, very nice family housing where we keep units together. If they choose not to stay as a family, then we'll make sure that there is a secure place for the children to go to. We're not releasing them just to anybody. We'll either put them into state custody or to a known relative that is a secured area that we can follow up and not just release them to someone we don't know, because what we don't want to happen is these children to be trafficked. So we are very cautious. Underneath President Trump's leadership, we have a very strong base on making sure that we keep children safe, unlike the Biden administration.
5: Can I ask a quick follow-up? Public data on arrest and detention has not been released since July 20th. When can we see that data?
0: What information are you talking about?
5: ICE detention data.
0: Well, I've said this multiple times. What is statute? We'll release.
1: Mr. Secretary, on New York, have the agents been interviewed, and are they on administrative leave given that a weapon was discharged?
0: Well, anytime that a weapon is discharged in a shooting, typically we do put people on administrative leave while the investigation is going, and that they'll be on administrative leave until the investigation is completed. Have they been interviewed? I don't know. This was unfolding last night. As I said, there was a lot of moving parts. I spoke multiple times to the president, multiple times to the governor, multiple times to the mayor. And I'm just going to circle back to this. It is shameful that we're giving this particular case so much attention when this was a thug, absolute worst of the worst. And this attention wasn't given even close when we had an NYPD officer that was stabbed 7 times by also 2 thugs that should have never been back on the streets because those individuals, we had detainers on, at least one of them we had detainers on, and they both had extensive backgrounds. I just want everything to be treated the same. And it should be treated the same. And unfortunately, we're giving so much attention to this thug that was a true threat to society, to the point that we had to put him to a more secured facility outside of New York. So he's not even in the state of New York anymore because we wanted to make sure he was in a highly secured facility because of the threat that he has and his history of evading police.
5: Where is he?
0: That I won't release.
3: As you ramp up the pace of deportations.
0: Why you say ramp up the pace?
3: Okay,
0: you do your job every day. That's a narrative. I'm going to push back on this real quick. That's a narrative that you guys have said that we're ramping up to the midterm elections. We're not ramping up anything. We're doing our job every day. That's all we do. This whole narrative that says we're ramping up, where'd that come from? Was there an email that you guys read? There wasn't. Was there something, because just, I think it was last week that you guys were accusing of saying that we're dialing down enforcement in certain areas. I'm going, no, we're not. We're consistently doing our job every day. We pursue the worst, regardless if it's Sunday, regardless if it's Monday, regardless if it's Christmas, regardless if it's Thanksgiving, regardless if it's on a Saturday. We are pursuing the worst every day. There is no ramp up. There is no draw down. We're doing our job.
3: As deportations continue, are you going to continue using the planes that were purchased and during the prior DHS administration? And
0: I have
3: no idea
0: what that has to do with the worst of the worst.
3: I'd imagine you'd be deporting.
0: All you're doing here is you're trying to take this someplace else because you know that we arrested the worst of the worst last night, and you're trying to bring up something else that's controversial. This is what I hate about fake news. You guys, when we're doing a press conference or something, you guys want to completely steer away when you realize that this isn't someone that you should be defending, and you bring up something as ridiculous as that.
3: I'm just saying,
0: I'm not even going to entertain your question because that's not what we're here for. That's not what we're here for. If you want to ask something that's detained to what we're having this press conference for, I'll be happy to do that. Okay? I'll take this last question because that wasn't even a question. Yes.
4: Can you confirm the existence of a surge operation in California?
0: There is no surge. I keep saying this. We're doing the worst. We're going after the worst of the worst. We're serving warrants and individuals that are on final orders. That's what we're doing.
4: No specific surge in California.
0: No, there's no specific surge. We're doing our job every day.
4: Anything in response? I mean, I'm sure you've seen the comments from the governor and from.
0: I know they accuse us of being doing a job site raids and farm raids. And there's some videos out on TikTok. And you look at TikTok and you go, well, there's people leaving the farm, but there's no ICE agents around. We're serving warrants and final orders. And this whole surge, we may go to certain areas when we have a high level of threat, like we did in New York 30 days ago, when we do a surge and we're trying to arrest the worst of the worst, which no one knew that we were even there. We announced it afterwards, Operation Rotten Apple. You guys remember that one? But we're not doing it to do necessarily job site enforcements. We're doing it to get the worst of the worst off the streets because we've seen this criminal activity continue to grow in sanctuary cities and sanctuary states. The problem with that is it doesn't stay. The criminal activity doesn't stay in the sanctuary cities or the sanctuary states. It doesn't stay there. It bleeds over to other neighborhoods. It bleeds over to other states. It bleeds over to other areas that they don't want this criminal activity. The elected officials in those areas don't want this kind of activity. They're not sanctuary politicians, but sanctuary politicians create a safe haven for this to take place, and then it bleeds over. When we see that start happening, then we'll go in and do an enforcement to get the worst of the worst off the streets. I know it was President Trump that brought this statistic out, and I think it was a great statistic. He says 2% of the population are the ones that make the severity or the most 2% of the population are the creators of over 90% of the crime. I believe that's what he said. My point is that 2% of the population can absolutely destroy a city because of the criminal activity. And that was what the president was trying to make, the point he was trying to make, and I agree. So we always go after those individuals. So with that, I just want to leave it with this. The men and women at DHS, all 22 of our components, our job every single day is protect the homeland. That's our job. And I stand in front of you as a Secretary of Department of Homeland, and I feel so honored to have this position. There is nothing that should be controversial about protecting our homeland. We do our job, and we do it well. It's because these politicians, these career sanctuary city politicians that want to make it controversial. What is controversial about protecting our border? What is controversial about enforcing immigration policy that, by the way, these career politicians, especially in Congress, they're the ones that make the law. We simply enforce them. If they want to change it, they have the ability to change it. We enforce it. But yet somehow it's our fault. What is so bad about Department of Homeland Security because it was stood up to protect us from an event that happened 25 years ago on September 11th? Is our memory that short? Is it really that short? When I say it's the greatest job I've had, it's the greatest job I have because I get to protect my backyard. And every man and woman that works inside DHS, we protect our backyard as tough as we protect your backyard, regardless of the blue state, regardless of the red state, regardless of the sanctuary city, regardless if it's not a sanctuary city. We look at it the same. It's the homeland. And we do a dang good job doing it. And I'm so tired of it all of a sudden being controversial because it's a political talking point. We're keeping men and women in this country safe. We're protecting them from the criminals that have flooded our country under 4 years of the Biden administration. I'll never apologize about our men and women doing their job. I'm very proud of them. And I thank the president for giving me this opportunity. Thank you.
6: All right, you've been listening to the Department of Homeland Secretary Mark Wayne Mullen, who revealed that President Trump actually got involved in the case after an undocumented man was shot while ICE officers tried to detain him here in New York City. Secretary Mullen tried to explain why ICE officers shot into the suspect's vehicle, even though there was a young child inside. He said the undocumented man accelerated his vehicle, smashing into two ICE vehicles and accelerated towards ICE officers. ICE has named the suspect as Oscar Bregal, who they said had an extensive criminal record, but was sentenced to 5 years of probation and released back onto the streets. What is interesting here also is that he says that there was a conversation with New York Mayor Zohran Mamdani overnight, who has called the shooting an outrage. And Mullen has shot back saying that his words incite hostility. But he said he spoke to the mayor several times last night, and he claimed that the mayor wanted them to release the individual back on the streets, even though President Trump had said, look, we will release him to NYPD, but not onto the streets. Let's bring in Bryn Gingras here. I know that you have heard from the mayor about this once. What did you make of this conference where he is basically saying, look, we made an offer to the mayor and the mayor did not take us up?
7: Yeah, I mean, I expect we're going to hear from the mayor soon again, Sarah. Certainly, we heard from him very quickly after this incident happened last night. But Mullen obviously going after the mayor, quite frankly, quoting him at some points in this news conference. So I do imagine Mamdani will be saying something about their conversation, since Mullen mentioned so much of that and about that exchange, about them, the administration offering to let Bregal go into the hands of the NYPD. But the mayor, according to them, said, no, I'm going to basically not detain him, and that's why that did not successfully work out. But what I did find interesting about that whole entire news conference, Sarah, is how the way Mullen started the news conference and quite frankly ended it, talking about why is this so controversial. Well, I think what's missing in this whole conversation and what he's missing is it's controversial. I can't talk, Sarah, because this didn't happen in a vacuum, right? These tactics, we know. We've seen them before. We've seen them with Preddy. We've seen them with Renee Good. And then people here in the Bronx saw them on their streets, the tactics of basically surrounding a vehicle, even if there was some acceleration and there was some backing up and he was trying to evade police. It's just the fact that they weren't identifying themselves, according to the people that were witnessing this. They were some of them, according to the mayor, were wearing construction vests with large vehicles. They even admitted they didn't even know a five-year-old was in the car. So how is that possible when they were doing surveillance on this subject? So while this person has a lengthy criminal history, and he made that very clear in this news conference, I think at some point he did miss the point that this is why it's so controversial.
6: Yeah, and you can actually see in the video the construction vests, and there were questions about whether or not they had identified themselves because they were in plain clothes and their cars were not marked. But this is another shooting, and of course, as you point out, the controversy has a long tail. There's a lot of different cases that people are concerned about. We will see what happens with this one. I know you'll be paying attention to all this. Bryn, thank you so much for your reporting there from New York. Kate.
8: 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Hurricane Isaias, now a major hurricane, strengthening to a Category 3 this morning. We're live in Florida as the outer bands move ashore.

0: No time like October.
1: So last night, there were big debates in some of the most closely watched races this midterm election in Michigan, Maine, and Georgia. Among the critical issues debated, election security.
2: Georgia has been at the center of fights over voting rules and election administration. What voting rules should be left to Georgia to decide, and when, if ever, should the federal government step in?
3: Well, look, Georgia has voter ID, and that's good. Mike Collins and Donald Trump, they're still obsessed with overturning the 2020 election. Mike Collins still believes the 2020 election was stolen. Mike Collins has supported Donald Trump's effort to overturn the election, and he wants to give your tax dollars to the violent thugs and criminals who sacked the U.S. Capitol on January 6th. Mike Collins is attacking your voting rights, but that's not a surprise when you consider who Mike Collins is.
1: One of the many attack lines coming from Senator John Ossoff there as he tries to hold on to his Senate seat. Looking ahead, there's also new reporting into the extent of the Department of Homeland Security's election fraud operations ongoing right now ahead of the midterms. Records now showing that ICE has reviewed tens of millions of voter records, scrutinized dozens of nonprofit voter registration groups, all to look for non-citizen voters. That is according to documents just released by the advocacy group Democracy Forward. One state watching this closely is Nevada, a perennial swing state and one which data shows 10% of the state's residents are naturalized citizens, almost 9% not yet citizens. Joining me right now is Cisco Aguilar, Nevada's Secretary of State, to talk about what this midterm is going to look like. You recently told Secretary Time magazine that Election Day is going to be unlike any other in Nevada's history. Why is that?
4: Well, good morning. Thank you for having me. It's an honor to be here. It's because all the threats and intimidation that's coming from the federal government, you've seen the attempts to federalize our elections. But we know the Constitution says that states run elections. And then with the efforts to intimidate Latino voters, this nonsense of talking about 16,000 non-citizens being on Nevada voter rolls is completely false. The data they sent us has been incomplete. We can't do a thorough job of looking at the information they're sending us if it's not complete. And they continue to tell us, no, it is complete, and it's not. We've sent them multiple emails explaining to them why we need additional information. And the second thing is, you're dealing with the fundamental right of the Constitution, and that is the right to vote. You can't take away somebody's fundamental right with some high level of scrutiny being done to verify whether or not that information is true.
1: The president has floated the idea also of sending ICE officers to polling stations. There's been some back and forth with what the FBI and DOJ talking about if that is going to happen or is not. But if they do, what can you do?
4: Well, in Nevada, it's a felony to harass a voter. We know it's illegal for ICE or federal agents to show up at polling locations and intimidate voters. Our Republican governor has publicly stated that he does not support federal agents being at polling locations, and he's in a competitive race for governor to keep his seat. I think this would hurt him. But not only that, this is not something we want. Also, Nevada is one of the few states where it's a felony to intimidate poll workers and election workers. And so we want to make sure we can maintain decorum. We keep calm and safe environments so that people are encouraged to show up and cast a ballot. I say it's like no other. It's because everything we've gone through to push back on the federal government and this administration when they're telling outright lies about our elections process.
1: One of the things that reporting I was getting at is the extent of the election fraud operations that that the government's already putting forth and the tens of millions of records that they've gathered. The data suggests that their investigations have mostly focused in five states that don't include Nevada. But do you know if there is active operations investigating that they are investigating in Nevada right now?
4: So Nevada runs some of the safest, most secure and accessible elections in the country. We have accessible elections without costing safety and security. We know there are investigations. We have 7 grand jury subpoenas from the DOJ through the FBI in our office now that we are responding to. Not only that, we received a letter from DOJ saying that I was officially under investigation. I don't know what that means, but we are taking it very seriously, but we're also reminding voters, this is an opportunity for them to show up. This is an opportunity for them to push back on this administration for the intimidation efforts by voting. Nevada is a battleground state. We know we're part of the road to the White House. We know we're going to matter in 28. And 26 is really about setting up 28. We have a president who is trying to choose his voters rather than voters choosing the elected. And that's not what this democracy means. That's not what our Constitution says. So we're going to continue to encourage people to show up, because if we can increase our margins, that is the best defense to everything that this administration is trying to do to the elections.
1: You mentioned 2028. I actually did want to ask you about that, because Nevada just got a boost in terms of the Democratic calendar. It now stands alone as second on the Democratic presidential primary calendar for the next cycle, which we were kind of I was talking with my co-anchors offset, and we started wondering, why is Nevada better and more important than states like New Hampshire and Michigan, in your view?
4: Because of the diversity of our state. We're diverse from an ethnic perspective. We're diverse from an economic perspective. We are a working community state. We have a 24/7 economy in Las Vegas due to tourism. We have a 24/7 economy in northeastern Nevada with the mines, but it's also to our geographic diversity. We have very urban cores, but we also have very rural communities that make up Nevada's diversity. And I think the fact that Nevada represents America, and we are a strong voice of what the future looks like. And when you talk about the non-citizen issue, 30% of Nevada's population is Latino. One in five voters is Latino. They definitely have an opinion about the job performance of this administration. Some of them may have voted one way in 24, and in 26, they're going to hold this administration accountable for their failed leadership. Gas is expensive. Groceries are expensive. Life is hard. And then you try to put additional burdens and pressure on them to speak their mind by showing up to a ballot box. That's not acceptable. And I think they know that this community is going to hold them accountable, and they're scared of what the results could be.
1: And the election is not far off. And early voting, I believe, in Nevada starts just next week. So it's really about to get underway. Thank you so much for coming in, Secretary of State. I appreciate your time. John.
5: All right. Three OpenAI safety researchers say they were fired over suspicious circumstances.

0: New this morning, three former OpenAI safety researchers say they were fired by the company and are now openly questioning the reasons why. The researchers, who all worked on AI safety or alignment with OpenAI, said they recently played a key part in investigating the incident where a swarm of OpenAI agents went rogue, escaped their test environment, and hacked into another AI company, Hugging Face. I'm taking my safety in my own hands by referring to it as AI. CNN's Hadas Gold is with us now with the latest on this. So what's going on here?
1: So these three safety and alignment researchers say that they were fired. They say that they were all given slightly different reasons, but they all believe that it was because they were raising safety concerns and were working very closely with outside safety groups, auditors that were essentially brought in on an official basis with OpenAI to help investigate the Hugging Face hack. Now, OpenAI disputes this. They say it's not because of these safety concerns, and instead it's about how these three handled sensitive info. But this matters because it's not just an employment dispute. This matters because there's a fear among some in the AI industry that the companies may be trying to suppress safety concerns, not only for business reasons, but also because of this swell of sort of panic over AI safety, and that they may be trying to sort of quiet it down a little bit when there are people inside these companies who have still legitimate safety concerns. So these three employees, now former employees, have been posting extensively on social media. One says that they were fired because of how they were talking to the third party safety evaluators, even though he was their main point of contact within OpenAI. The three of them wrote a letter to OpenAI leadership, you know, talking about their firings, what they believe actually happening, and also issuing sort of a list of recommendations that they have. Now, OpenAI says that the firings have, again, nothing to do with the safety concerns. They said it was about how they handled sensitive information. One of their research leaders sent a memo out to all of OpenAI saying that they agree with a lot of the recommendations. And OpenAI says in a statement, our investigation confirmed that these individuals mishandled sensitive information outside established company procedures, violating our policies and breaking the trust essential to our work. OpenAI also says that they are actively creating new contracts with third-party safety assessors. These are going to be outside people who come in, will investigate OpenAI safety practices, will look into any of these other safety incidents to give us, you know, greater clarity into what happened. But the researchers are still talking, and they say that their firing has already created a culture of fear within OpenAI. I'll read to you what one of these researchers posted on X. They say, my former colleagues are telling me they are confused about what to believe. They also are afraid to speak and worry their personal phones will be searched for messages to us and third parties. I worry that the pervading fear to speak up and engage with third parties will mean OpenAI will cut corners on safety behind closed doors. It is really incredible to see employees like this speak up. Now, OpenAI and Anthropic, their employees have always been well known for not being afraid to speak up and speak out. And now we're seeing, you know, a flurry of posts on social media from people calling on OpenAI to give more details on exactly what happened and why these three were fired versus just sort of, you know, being reprimanded or something like that.
0: Fight's very much out in the open right now. Hadas Gold, thank you very much for that.
2: And thanks for joining us. The Situation Room is up next.
0: Have a good weekend.
2: Woo-hoo.
0: If you want. What?
3: Happening now, breaking news. Cat 3 taking aim at the Gulf. Hurricane Isaias barreling toward the southeast. Officials are warning of life-threatening storm surge, even possible tornadoes. Plus, outrage after an ICE shooting in New York City. Federal immigration agents shoot and injure a man from the Dominican Republic with a five-year-old child in the back seat, prompting anger from the mayor and sparking protests.
4: And debate face-offs. Candidates in three critical Senate races make their pitches to voters with the midterms now only 25 days away. We're going to bring you the key takeaways that's coming up. And live streaming an execution. The Pentagon now says the American public will be able to watch the firing squad execution of the Fort Hood mass shooter, causing bipartisan outlash. And a homecoming more than 300 days in the making. We're going to bring you much more from my reporting, from Pamela's reporting, I should say, aboard the USS Abraham Lincoln as service members reunite with their loved ones. Welcome to our viewers here in the United States and around the world. I'm Wolf Blitzer with Pamela Brown, and you're in the Situation Room.
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4: And we begin with the breaking news, a major upgrade for the record-breaking and rapidly intensifying hurricane that is barreling toward the Gulf Coast right now. Hurricane Isaias is now a major Category 3 storm, packing winds up to 125 miles an hour. Forecasters are warning of potentially life-threatening conditions, up to 15 inches of rain, destructive storm surge, up to 9 feet in some areas, widespread blackouts, and even tornadoes. It's expected to make landfall only hours from now.
3: And states of emergency are in effect right now in parts of Alabama, Florida, and Georgia. On the ground, grocery shelves are cleared out and gas stations are jam-packed as millions of residents race against the clock to prepare. Evacuations are underway in many coastal cities. If you're in the direct path, officials have a simple warning. Leave now, although that window to evacuate safely is slamming shut.
4: We're joined now by CNN meteorologist Allison Chinchar over at the CNN Weather Center. Allison, this storm is getting stronger and stronger.
6: Yes, and it may continue to strengthen over the next few hours. We don't necessarily know that this is the peak of the storm. Here you can see a lot of those outer bands really starting to fill in with lightning. Lots of reds and oranges indicating incredibly heavy rain, but it's not Florida that's the only target. You also have several of these showers creeping into Alabama and into Georgia right now, and that's going to continue as we go through the rest of the day today, and the storm continues to make its northward track. You're starting to see some of the heavier bands begin to spread into Panama City. We even have some stronger thunderstorms across areas of Jacksonville right now, and that is well away from where the center of the storm is. Now, when we talk about the winds, not too bad at the moment. Most of these are gusting up to about 20 to 30 miles per hour, but those are also going to start to increase here, 40, 50, even 60 miles per hour in the coming hours. Here's a look at the forecast. It is expected to remain a Category 3 storm as it continues to slide off to the north, but I want to emphasize there's not really much other than the shear in this area that's limiting this storm. So it's not out of the question that this could get another 10 miles per hour stronger. If it does, it would become a Category 4. For now, however, the forecast calls for it to remain a Category 3 and then weaken slightly just before landfall later on this evening as it continues to make its way off to the north. Now, here's a look at the storm surge. Because the storm has strengthened, because it has increased its wind speed, you're also seeing an increase in the storm surge, 6 to 9 feet for the area you see here in orange, and about 4 to 6 feet on the surrounding areas in the yellow color.
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3: All right, Wolf, happening now. The final push is on with less than a month until Election Day. Candidates are making their final pitch to voters. Last night, candidates in three critical Senate contests appeared on stages in their respective states for a trio of heated debates. In Michigan, Republican Mike Rogers went after Democrat Abdul El-Sayed, questioning his credentials, while El-Sayed pointed to Rogers' ties to President Trump.
7: You're going to find out that this guy is not what he says he is. He is actually selling the best con I think I've ever seen.
8: It's about whether or not you trust your next U.S. senator to stand up to Trump and Trumpism. But when you're running because Donald Trump called you and asked you to run, you can tell he's not going to stand up to anybody.
3: And in Georgia, Democratic Senator John Ossoff challenged Republican Congressman Mike Collins' record and ties to a white nationalist.
9: Imagine running for the U.S. Senate while neo-Nazi propaganda is disseminated to an audience of millions from your home. That's Mike Collins.
10: I've condemned racism, anti-Semitism, hate. I don't care where the source is. And I tell him that, too. It's wrong. We have no place in this world for that.
3: And joining us now is CNN political commentator and former White House Strategic Communications Director Alyssa Farah Griffin, as well as CNN senior political commentator and former Trump campaign advisor David Urban. So, Alyssa, let's start with you. What stood out to you from what we saw last night?
11: Listen, there were some fiery moments. First off, kudos to the candidates that showed up to debate. There's a number of these competitive races where no debates are scheduled, and I think that's a shame for voters ahead of the midterms. But John Ossoff obviously showed up ready to play in Georgia, and I think a lot of Republicans, Mike Collins wasn't necessarily their first choice to be the Republican nominee down there, and I think some of those weaknesses showed. But then you look to Michigan. This is a razor's edge, very, very tight race. And I think Mike Rogers really communicated his message as well as he could. He created a little bit of necessary distance from the administration when it came to the war in Iran. And listen, I could see these going just either direction. And finally, I should say, Susan Collins is somebody who is an incredible political heavyweight. She has come back from, you know, bigger deficits than she has right now. And I think she really showed up ready to communicate her message and show her independence in Maine.
12: David, as President Trump tells voters to pretend he's at the top of the ballot this November, a new research poll finds President Trump's approval rating at 30%. That is a second-term low in Pew's polling. Should more Republicans start to distance themselves from the president in these final days of the campaign cycle?
13: You know, Pam, it's tough because if you watch any of these debates or parts of these debates, every Democratic person who's running in these races, every candidate says Donald Trump's name before they say the candidate's name, right? So there is no way to distance yourself from Donald Trump if you have an R after your name. So, you know, John Ossoff, you know, with Mike Collins, he's saying, you know, Donald Trump, you know, when you saw El Sayed said, Donald Trump called you, Mike Rogers. So Donald Trump is on the ballot here, whether candidates like it or not. Listen, I think the president is still wildly successful, wildly popular amongst even the MAGA base. He's still in the 80s. Listen, he's not in the 90s, but he's still popular in the 80s. And that's important if you're turning out the vote. I think Alyssa was right during the debates that were just most recently held last night and in the past few nights. Republicans have done pretty well. Mike Collins is a good man, but obviously John Ossoff is a little more polished, a little slicker. I think Mike Rogers landed some pretty substantive shots with El Sayed saying, you know, if you're a candidate for the United States Senate and you cannot, denounce Iran as an enemy of the United States, it's pretty bad. You know, and then, you know, hurt people comment. I mean, I think El Sayed, I think it's not going to be as close as people think in Michigan. I think the same holds true in Maine. I think some of these races, you'll see some of these Republicans start to pull away a little bit. Some of them are going to be jump balls till the end. And, you know, Pam, you, myself, Alyssa, and others will be up all night, Tuesday into Wednesday, trying to figure out who won. But the debates last night painted them some distinct differences between Democrats and Republicans. And I think, as Alyssa pointed out, it's important for voters to hear those differences.
12: What do you think about the Michigan race, Alyssa, and how that debate went? Tell us a little bit more about that.
11: Yeah, I think, listen, Mike Rogers is very experienced. You know, he served in the House for a number of terms, and he's somebody who, I think, when it came to answers on foreign policy, was very prepared. And I think, to David's point, made that juxtaposition with El Sayed. What he's trying to do is say, El Sayed is outside of the mainstream of Michigan. That's really, I think, the message that he wants to land. And I could see that working, frankly. The biggest knock and, I think, challenge he's going to face is questions around the tariffs. This is obviously the automotive industry is huge in Michigan, impacts a lot of workers. Steel tariffs and different things have had a very negative effect in that area, in that part of the country. And I think he had answers on it. He's been very good about distancing himself from Trump policies without making it direct criticism of the president, because that also doesn't help him at this point. To David's point, you know, you have an R next to your name, you own Trump. I think it's very much could go either direction, but I think that Mike Rogers performed extremely well and landed some very good blows last night.
13: Yeah, and just Pam, right,
12: David,
13: real quickly there,
12: wanna,
13: just to add,
12: go
13: just
12: ahead.
13: To add, yeah, yeah. I was just going to say real quickly to add onto Michigan. I don't think, you know, El Sayed did anything to inure himself to African-American voters or Jewish voters where he is bleeding support. I mean, he's got former President Obama trying to come in to try to shore up his support amongst African-Americans. He's doing terribly. He's doing terribly amongst the Jewish vote in Michigan. I just don't see at the end of the day. I know what the pollsters say. Pollsters are like weathermen. They're right about half the time. And in this one, I think they're way off.
12: I mean, we don't really know, right? You were right. The polls have
13: it does
12: seem to be a very close race.
13: Listen, our own Harry Ent put out some statistics about the last several races in Michigan, Ohio, and Iowa, and how Republicans have outkicked their coverage 6 to 9 points in the past 3 to 4 election cycles. So if that holds true, these races are way off. So I'm just citing our own Harriet.
11: We'll see. Okay, our own Harriet did. All right, thank you both. Appreciate it. Alyssa Farah Griffin, David Urban, have a great weekend. Thank you.
13: Thanks for having us.
4: And still ahead, Mullen slams Mamdani. The Homeland Security Secretary is attacking the New York City mayor, who said he, quote, wants ICE out of our city, end quote. All of this after ICE agents shoot and injure a man with a 5-year-old child in the backseat.
11: And next, we are live in Pensacola as the first signs of Hurricane Isaias are being felt as the storm barrels toward the Gulf Coast as a Category 3 storm. You're in the Situation Room, and we'll be right back.

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1: We are continuing to follow our breaking news at this hour. The major Category 3 hurricane Isaias is just hours away from making landfall on the Gulf Coast. Officials are warning of life-threatening storm surge, up to 15 inches of rain, widespread blackouts, and even some tornadoes. Right now, a state of emergency is in effect for parts of Alabama, Georgia, and Florida as time is running out for residents to prepare. We are joined now by CNN's Rafael Romo in Pensacola, Florida. Rafael, tell us more about the conditions there.
2: Hey, Pamela, good morning. You were saying a moment ago that it's going to be hours before Hurricane Isaias makes landfall, but I've been surprised by how early we started feeling the impacts of the storm here in Pensacola. It was before sunrise when we started feeling significant winds and rain on and off, and now you can really feel it, man. And not only that, a big danger out of the storm is the surge. And just a couple of hours ago, the water wasn't even getting to the rocks, and as you can see, they're being covered by the water now. And one other thing, and we heard from Governor Ron DeSantis earlier, is that he's urging people to be very careful. Yes, because we will have torrential rains, which is already happening. And he said, yes, you have to be careful about the very strong winds. But the surge, the governor said, he emphasized that people should be mindful of the surge, because if what's expected actually happens, we're talking about 9 feet of surge that may impact businesses like those behind me. And so the governor says, think about all of those things when you make your preparations and protect yourself from the hurricane. Let's take a listen to what he said.
3: The surge is really what puts a lot of people's lives in jeopardy if they haven't heeded evacuation orders, and does the most significant damage from these storms. And so that is a possibility everywhere from Pensacola all the way into the Big Bend section of North Florida. You could see storm surge. So please take caution of that. And we always say, you know, you hide from the wind, but you run from the water. When the water's rising and things are happening, it's a very, very difficult conundrum, and you do not want to be caught in that.
2: Run for the from the water, the governor said. To put it all in context, Pamela, this part of the country gets about 4.7 inches of rain through the entire month of October. That amount of rain is expected to fall in just a matter of hours today. Now back to you.
1: All right, Rafael Romo bringing us the latest there. Thank you so much, Wolf.
4: All right, Pamela, joining us now is the mayor of Fairhope, Alabama, Sherry Sullivan. Mayor Sullivan, thank you so much for joining us. I know you guys got a lot going on right now. What's your biggest concern as this hurricane approaches where you are?
5: You know, I think the biggest concern for us, obviously, is storm surge. We also had a lot of rain last weekend, so our ground is really saturated. So the amount of rain that we are expecting to receive, you know, in excess of 5 inches, that concerns me because of downed trees. We have a lot of mature trees here in Fairhope. And then, of course, that impacts the power. So, but the storm surge is going to be something that everybody's going to watch. We have a lot of low-lying areas, a lot of flood-prone areas here in Fairhope, especially along our coastline. So just want to make sure that people are taking the precautions that they need to.
4: What's being done in these final hours to secure the town before the worst of the hurricane winds up?

0: pitting?
1: You know, I think we have a plan and we practice that all year long. I'm very thankful that I have a seasoned team here in Fairhope, folks who've been here through many hurricanes, so they know exactly what to do. But we're really encouraging people to, of course, you know, do everything they need to at home, but to stay off the roads is the biggest thing, to make sure that we can keep our employees safe, keep public safety safe, so they're not out having to rescue people if there are, you know, floods, and again, our fallen trees. So just really recommending that people, you know, stay inside and stay off the streets until the storm passes. We are expecting it to be a fast moving storm. And we're expecting by 7 a.m. tomorrow morning, we're out assessing any damage.
0: Is it too late for people to start evacuating your community?
1: You know, most people are not evacuating. I have found that most people who live here in Fairhope or Baldwin County, they really want to stay if at all possible. They might move to a neighboring community that's more inland, specifically along Gulf Shores and Orange Beach. But most people will stay. So, again, the most important thing is to be prepared at home, have everything you need there, but don't get out on the roads if you don't have to.
0: As you know, FEMA, the Federal Emergency Management Agency, says they're already positioning gear and teams to move in. Have you raised your hand for federal assistance already?
1: We have not raised our hand for federal assistance. I think one of the things that I've learned throughout storms is to make sure you can take care of yourself for a little bit. So that's what we try to do here in Fairhope. Obviously, we know that FEMA's there and our local EMA, our Baldwin County EMA, and our neighbors. All of our state and federal officials have been great about reaching out. Right now, we've not told FEMA there's anything that we need, but we are always aware that they're there, and along with state EMA and Baldwin County EMA.
0: Mayor Sherry Sullivan, good luck to you. Good luck to all the folks there. It's going to be a rough situation, but we're hoping for the best. Thanks so much for joining us.
1: Absolutely. Thank you so much for having me.
0: Pamela.
2: All right. Well, coming up, anger in New York after ICE agents shoot and wound a man with a 5-year-old child in the back seat. We're learning more about what led to that shooting, and that's just ahead.

0: edition of Newsnight with Abby Phillip, Sunday night at 8 on CNN.
1: Happening now, anger in New York. This protest erupted in the Bronx after federal immigration agents shot and wounded a 28-year-old man from the Dominican Republic. Video reviewed and verified by CNN appears to show him with a graze wound to the neck, sitting up in the street. At least one ICE agent fired into the man's car while a 5-year-old child was in the back seat. Minutes ago, we heard from the Homeland Security Secretary, who blames the suspect.
2: We wasn't aware the child was in the car, I can tell you that. But you know who was? Oscar. Oscar knew he had a child in his car. Oscar chose to accelerate at a high rate of speed and ram two different vehicles as he was, as appears to be going towards officers. And so the public outcry should be also towards this criminal, this thug, this gangbanger, this possible murderer. The outrage should be with him for endangering the 5-year-old.
1: CNN's Bryn Gingras is joining us now from the scene of the shooting. Bryn, what else are you learning this morning?
3: Yeah, listen, well, people are still pretty angry how this went down, not necessarily why it went down, but how it went down, which, you saw it there. DHS Secretary Mark Wayne Mullen fiercely defending the tactics of the ICE agents, essentially also highlighting the criminal history of the 28-year-old Oscar Belgal, who is now in the custody of ICE. Mullen not saying exactly where they have brought him, just saying that he is out of state at this point. But certainly, those are the questions everybody around here has been asking this morning. Why did it have to go down that way? If he was being surveilled at the time, why did these agents fire into a car not knowing that there was a 5-year-old in the back seat? One of the women that our colleagues talked to here in the shop basically said she heard everything go down, ran outside, and was just trying to shield people from seeing this all happening right in front of their eyes. Now, like I said, Mullen going after the mayor and other city administrators, calling their sanctuary city policies, calling out their sanctuary city policies. Also, some of the things the mayor was saying, calling it shameful. The mayor has not yet responded to what Mullen was saying earlier today, but I do want you to hear from the mayor and what he was saying last night. Take a listen.
4: For the past 2 hours, I have been on the phone with President Trump and Secretary Mullen, negotiating the release of the man ICE agents shot. Those negotiations were unsuccessful. Just moments ago, ICE put the man in an unmarked vehicle and whisked him away. Let me say this plainly. What happened today was an outrage. This city wants ICE out. We want ICE out of our city, ICE out of our schools, ICE out of our hospitals, ICE out of our streets, ICE away from our kids. We want that because we want to keep the city safe. We do not need them to do so. All they do is terrorize the city.
3: Now, Mullen saying in those negotiations with the mayor, they offered to let Belgal go into the custody of the NYPD, but that would not be agreed to by Mamdani. So it'll be interesting to hear what he has to say on that. Another thing authorities or administrators, rather, are calling for is the release of the body camera footage. Wolf, I could tell you, we've just seen some NYPD officers go into shops around here to try to get their own surveillance footage. Of course, though, this is now a federal investigation or continues to be a federal investigation, Wolf.
1: All right, Bryn Gingras on the scene for us reporting. Thank you very much. Pamela.
5: All right, well, coming up here in the Situation Room, now walking with assistance. Inmate Krista Pike's attorney says she is making improvements after a failed execution. We're going to have more details on this just ahead.

0: Come to you.
1: 800-821-4000.
2: Happening now, inmate Krista Pike is now walking with assistance after surviving a failed execution. Her lawyer says that she's also regaining movement in her arms, but is having trouble with concentration as well as memory. Pike and her boyfriend brutally murdered 19-year-old Colleen Slimmer in 1995. And two men were arrested after breaking into an airbase in the United Kingdom that was also used by the United States. British counterterrorism police are now investigating after two Latvian men were found inside the base. This comes just weeks after a suspected plot targeting another British airbase used by the U.S. And this year's Nobel Peace Prize goes to human rights pioneer Navi Pillay. The South African lawyer fought against apartheid and recently led the United Nations Commission that concluded Israel committed genocide against Palestinians in Gaza. Israel rejects those claims and called her win, quote, grotesque. Here's how she reacted to winning the prize.
3: So now I don't know about this, so my question is it true?
4: It's not April Fool's.
3: Yeah.
4: Did you know me?
3: No, they called me, Christoph called me out now to tell me, and I said, it must be a joke.
2: She also said she was deeply honored and grateful to receive the award. Wolf?
5: Also new this morning, the Pentagon says it will live stream the military's first firing squad execution in decades. The public will be allowed to watch the 2009 Fort Hood mass shooting killer being put to death. The Defense Secretary Pete Hegseth vowed this week to carry out Nidal Hassan's execution at the same base in Texas where he murdered 13 people. The Defense Department set Nidal's execution to take place December 3rd at Fort Hood. Let's go live to CNN senior national security reporter Haley Britsky, who's here with me in the Situation Room. Haley, what more have you learned about this?
6: Yeah, Wolf. So this was just announced earlier this week that this would be a death by firing squad as requested by Secretary Hegseth. And Hegseth said in an interview that was released just yesterday that it would be public, saying that he wanted people to be able to watch this, to know the consequences of what Nidal Hassan had done in 2009. Pentagon official also confirming it will be live stream. So there's a lot we don't know. We don't know how it will be live streamed or where. There are Army regulations, Wolf, that specify who can witness an execution. And it specifies in the regulations that minors cannot, anyone under 18. Obviously, that's hard to police when it is live streamed in that fashion. So how the Pentagon will deal with that is still a question. It's raising a lot of concerns. It's gotten bipartisan pushback. Joe Kent, the former director of the National Counterterrorism Center under President Trump, said that it was beneath the dignity and decency of our nation and said it gives terrorists free propaganda that they will use to radicalize and recruit more terrorists. And then Senator Tom Tillis, who's obviously become an outspoken critic of Secretary Hegseth, called it beyond disgusting and likened it to what happens in Iran and under the Taliban, saying it should not be happening in America. So there are a lot of concerns here, a lot of questions. Just a few moments ago, the U.S. Conference of Catholic Bishops also condemned this move, calling it a barbaric promotion of death. So we haven't heard more details of how this will be carried out, but certainly it's something that the secretary is committed to.
5: And he was affiliated, I take it, with some terrorist organizations. And as he was shooting, killing all these people at Fort Hood, he was screaming out various pro-terrorist lines, right?
6: Yeah, that's right. I mean, he was convicted of 13 counts of murder, 32 counts of attempted murder, said he was targeting soldiers who would soon be deploying to Afghanistan, engaging in what he called an illegal war. And so there's not a lot of concern necessarily about the death sentence itself, but the fact of how it will be carried out and the very public nature of it is what's causing concern.
5: And the concern is that various terrorist groups will use the video that will be streamed for propaganda purposes to go ahead and kill more Americans.
6: That's right.
5: All right. Haley, thank you very, very much. Haley Britsky reporting. Pamela.
2: All right, Wolf, happening now back home with their families here in San Diego. Service members on the USS Lincoln officially docked near Coronado, California to cap the second longest Navy aircraft carrier deployment since the Vietnam War, a harrowing 322-day deployment for roughly 5,000 sailors. And it was an emotional reunion for these families, Wolf. I saw it firsthand, including what the captain says was 122 new dads meeting their babies for the first time. I caught up with one sailor as he prepared to hold his 10-month-old daughter, who he had only seen in pictures.
0: Finally home!
7: Mixed in the emotion on this Navy pier are 122 sailors who have never met their children.
8: The only person my daughter knows is my wife right now.
7: Joey Montemarano's daughter, Madeline Grace, was born while he was away at sea. These images are all he knows of his 10-month-old child.
6: What are you going to do, you think, when you see them?
8: Probably cry a little bit. Probably try to hold back the tears while I kiss my wife, hug my wife, and meet this baby that I've never met before, that I can't wait to meet and interact with.
7: We met Joey and many more of the roughly 5,000 sailors at sea on the USS Lincoln as they headed into port. Most admit their returning home changed.
9: This is the hardest one I have to had to deal with, so I feel like if I could do this one, I could do anything.
7: It's the end of a harrowing 322-day deployment that faced scrutiny over the living conditions on board and low morale that included attempted suicides.
10: The man overboard, that was a crazy day.
7: Many confirm the uncertainty around the extended deployment brought mental challenges.
11: Just thinking about my family and things going on back home that you can't control.
10: I would go to prayer service with the chaplains, and that would help out a lot.
7: Others we met confirmed food supplies ran low at times.
12: I was in cargo for a while, the people that bring the food up, and I was in there during the tough times. Not a lot of food was being brought up. But as we progressed, it got better.
13: It was stressed, but we never shut anything down.
7: Captain Dan Keeler, commanding officer of the Lincoln, tells CNN supplies were mainly affected when support ships under threat from Iran were forced to alter their movement in the region.
13: We serve 14,000 to 16,000 meals a day, four times a day, so four meals a day. We never missed a meal, not for 10 and a half months. There were some sacrifices made. Maybe there was only one protein option instead of two. But there was always food.
6: Some of the family members had a town hall with Navy leadership because they were really concerned about their loved ones on this ship. They were getting pictures of toilets overflowing and mold. What do you say to that?
13: What I'll say to all the families is they were also amazing. You can't do what we just did without a lot of support. I think a lot of the reporting focused on some, you know, anecdotal things, because we looked into all this stuff and there really were no systemic issues. It's a big ship. It's a floating city. We have, you know, a toilet gets clogged, eventually gets fixed.
7: Keeler acknowledges there were five suicide attempts on the Lincoln itself and three others on its support ships. He says anyone with mental health problems had access to treatment on this ship. The most severe cases were sent home.
13: We had zero suicides. We had zero casualties on the ship. Every single sailor that left is coming home.
7: And they're coming home awarded with a Presidential Unit Citation, the military's highest honor for a unit in battle.
14: It's going to be pretty cool to be able to wear that and tell everybody why I'm wearing it and what I did to wear it.
7: On board, you could feel the anticipation as we pulled into port. Moments later, among this flood of emotion, Joey Montemarano, a father who served on a ship at war.
15: Who's that? Is this your daddy?
7: Now with his daughter, together in peace.
16: She's perfect.
6: Just gives you chills watching that reunion, Wolf. It was just extraordinary to watch that and to see this father meet his little baby girl for the first time and just be there with all that emotion, all that celebration. It was just so special to witness that and to bring that to our viewers as well.
5: It really was, and I'm so, so happy that you were there. You were there earlier in the year aboard the U.S. aircraft carrier and that battle group in the Persian Gulf, and now you're back out there in California watching this reunion, the homecoming. Mm-hmm. It is so, so great. Excellent work as usual. Thank you very much, Pamela.
6: Thank you. And I also just want to note, you know, it was also coming in, and I think we might have some video of this. When we were coming in on the aircraft carrier, there was so much
2: celebration. And you can see these boats here. These are people who were using their personal boats, Wolf, and they were playing songs, God Bless America. They had American flags on. They were basically escorting the aircraft carrier into the dock. And it was just so special to watch that and to see these sailors manning the rails here, witnessing that, feeling that, that welcoming from the crowd after such a demanding, historically demanding deployment. They really got the welcome that they deserved. It was a truly remarkable day for thousands of the servicemen and women who spent all those months at sea dealing with those extensions, wondering if they would even return this year. Finally getting to do that was just it was just a great thing to be able to witness.
5: And once again, excellent, excellent reporting from you over the course of their journey. Thanks very much for bringing us all these really powerful, very emotional stories. And also, by the way, a very special thanks to the crew of the USS Abraham Lincoln for their dedication and service.
2: Absolutely. And we were very appreciative to be able to go on board that ship for a second time to do that coverage. So we are very appreciative of that. We have some other news we're covering today, Wolf, coming up with mortgage prices rising. Is the American dream of owning a home still alive? Will make it make sense ahead.

0: 1-888-201-5074.
1: Well, new this morning, safety researchers at OpenAI say their terminations are simply not adding up. Three employees are speaking out after they say they were fired from the company under suspicious circumstances and are openly questioning their dismissals. So let's go live now to CNN AI correspondent Hadass Gold for more. What can you tell us about this, Hadass?
2: Yeah, so all three of these employees worked on safety and alignment at OpenAI, and they say that they were all given different reasons for their firings, but they believe that it was because that they were routinely raising safety concerns and were working closely with outside third-party safety groups like Meter that were officially brought in by OpenAI to help investigate safety incidents, especially that incident where a swarm of OpenAI agents escaped their test environment and hacked into another AI company, Hugging Face. Now, OpenAI disputes this. They say it's not because of them raising safety concerns, because of how the three handled sensitive internal information. But this matters because it's not just about an employment dispute, but there is a sort of fear that's pervading in the industry that there might be an effort by these companies to try and dampen some of these safety concerns after we've seen this sort of wave of AI safety panic, and employees are concerned that they won't be able to speak out as much. Now, the three that were fired have been posting extensively on social media, and one of them said that they were fired because they were told that they were talking essentially too much to third-party safety auditors. They said that it was implied that they were leaking some sort of company intellectual property, and they say that was not the case. In fact, one of them was the official point of contact for one of these third-party groups within OpenAI. Now, OpenAI has said these firings have nothing to do with them raising safety concerns. They say that they actually agree with a lot of the concerns that are brought up around safety and recommendations that these three have had for the company. They say in a statement, our investigation confirmed that these individuals mishandled sensitive information outside established company procedures, violating our policies and breaking the trust essential to our work. The three of them penned a letter that they posted openly, and they also sent it to OpenAI leadership about their firings, including a list of recommendations for how to make sure that the work with these third-party groups continue. OpenAI, a research leader, sent a memo to the entire company that was provided to me by OpenAI, where they say they actually agree with a lot of those recommendations. And OpenAI also says that they are continuing to work with these third-party groups. But there is a fear, these three say now, that there is a culture within the companies that now the employees will not speak up. This is what one of them posted on social media. He wrote, my former colleagues are telling me they are confused about what to believe. They also are afraid to speak and worry their personal phones will be searched for messages to us and third parties. I worry the pervading fear to speak up and engage with third parties will mean OpenAI will cut corners on safety behind closed doors. I don't think the story is open, Pamela Umwolf. I don't think the story is closed yet. I think that we're still going to hear more from both these employees and from the company involved. Pamela.
1: I would not be surprised. All right, Hadass Gold, thank you. Wolf?
3: Also happening now for home buyers, the American dream is starting to look less like a haven and more like a high-interest tax. New data from the Freddie Mac organization shows the average 30-year fixed mortgage rate climbed to 7.4% this week. It's the seventh straight week of rising rates, reaching the highest level in 3 years. And with rising home prices and insurance costs, buying a house may be less affordable today than it was 3 years ago. Let's go live right now to CNN Business senior reporter David Goldman to make it make sense. So, David, what kind of trickling effect will these increases have on the overall economy, first of all?
4: Yeah, I mean, this is the problem because everyone is just locked into their homes if they own a home and locked out of buying a home if they don't own a home. You raised a really good point that 7.4% is only part of the story, right? Yes, it's the highest since November of 2023, but prices are higher than they are than they were then. And tax and insurance, this doesn't account for all of that. So let's put this into real dollars and try to make sense of this. So 2020, remember 2020? Not so fondly, probably, but for the mortgage market, it was actually a pretty good time to buy a home. $400 a month was the cost for every $100,000 that you were borrowing for a home. Let's take a look at today, and yikes. $690 for every $100,000. So what is going on here? Well, I am going to draw a very accurate chart here. This is to scale. And this is COVID. That happened when we had all of the interest rates coming all the way down to record lows. But then remember inflation? That happened here and sent those rates back up. That's when in 2023 we had those historically high mortgage rates. Inflation problem gets solved, kind of, but then we have the Iran war and we are back up again. That is why we've been on this roller coaster. So what does it mean for you and your home? Well, let's take an average or a median $300,000 home. In 2020, you were paying $1,100 a month. That's $1,860 today. In February, that would have been $1,640, and that gives you a sense of what's going on in the market, Wolf.
3: Gives us a good sense. All right, David Goldman, thank you very, very much. And we'll be right back with more news.

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1: Happening now, breaking news, running out of time. A major hurricane gets even stronger as it approaches the Gulf Coast. And officials in several states are ordering people to get out of harm's way now.
2: Plus, insults and family attacks. Things get very personal and heated on a Michigan debate stage in a Senate race that potentially could have a major impact on control of Congress. Welcome to our viewers here in the United States and around the world. I'm Wolf Blitzer with Pamela Brown, and you're in the Situation Room.
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2: And we begin this hour with the breaking news. Hurricane Isaias has been upgraded to a major Category 3 storm. You can see just how big it's gotten from these satellite pictures taken at sunrise this morning. And it's now just hours from slamming into the Gulf Coast. The storm is packing very dangerous sustained winds of 120 miles per hour and expected to come with it life-threatening storm surge up to 9 feet in some areas, more than a foot of rain, potential tornadoes, and widespread power outages.
1: States of emergency are in effect in parts of Florida, Alabama, and Georgia, and you can see conditions beginning to get worse in Pensacola. Mandatory evacuation orders have been issued for several of these coastal areas as time runs out for people to prepare. So let's check in now with CNN meteorologist Allison Chinchar. What's the latest, Allison?
4: Yeah, so the latest, we did get our brand new update. And again, the key thing here is just how strong the storm is. You're looking at the visible satellite, all these what look like bubbles developing on the picture. That is all of the convection, all the thunderstorms really starting to develop, showing signs of the storm strengthening. And we could still see it strengthen even further as it continues to make its way off to the north-northeast right now at about 16 miles per hour. Sustained winds have not changed in the last hour. They are still 120 miles per hour, gusting up to 150 miles per hour. The big thing that has changed is the National Hurricane Center now saying we don't anticipate this to weaken all that much before it makes landfall. Maybe 5 miles per hour, maybe 10 miles per hour change here over the next few hours, but that's about it. Now, one of the big concerns then becomes a lot of the storm surge, because the stronger the storm, the higher those surge numbers are going to be. All of the area you see here in orange, that includes Pensacola, Panama City, even all the way down to the Port St. Joe area, you're looking at about 6 to 9 feet of storm surge. The surrounding areas here, both of these areas you see in yellow, those are looking at 4 to 6 feet of storm surge. So again, you're talking pretty significant amounts of storm surge. One thing to note too, with some of those storm surge totals, is it's a very flat low-lying area. So that water can spread as much as a half a mile or more inland. You don't have to be right on the coastline. So here's the storm as it continues to slide off to the north. We do still anticipate landfall will be later on tonight as it makes landfall along the Florida coast there. Here's a look at the forecast radar. Again, you can see it kind of sliding up right there in the extreme western portion of the state of Florida. And again, the key thing for the change for the top of the hour forecast, noting that the Hurricane Center does not think this is going to weaken all that much before it makes landfall. You're going to start to see a lot more of the rain expand into other states. So Georgia, South Carolina, North Carolina, even though they are not on the coast right where landfall is expected, they are looking at significant amounts of rainfall.
2: Allison Chinchar, thank you very much for that update. Pamela.
1: All right, Wolf, joining us now is Tom Tyler. He's the coordinating the disaster response in Baldwin County, Alabama. Mm-hmm. Thank you so much for your time during this very critical window just before landfall. What is your biggest concern right now?
5: Well, I think Allison described the storm surge effects very, very accurately for our part of the country. Our topography follows very much what she just said. And 5 to 7 feet of storm surge can have a very large incursion inland just because of how gently sloping some of our topography is, especially out on the Fort Morgan Peninsula. I'm concerned about the heavy, heavy surf. We have a very adventurous crew down here that likes to get out in the water, and we want to strongly encourage them to stay out of the water. We're at double red flags right now, and we really need our first responders not being put in harm's way, rescuing people that are taking unnecessary and, quite frankly, illegal risks. There's been an awful lot of preparation going into the event that we're starting to enter right now, and so we have got a long ways to go.
1: Yeah, not a good idea to be playing in the water right now over there. So how are your teams preparing in these final hours?
5: Well, for instance, our highway department has a plan to reopen roads as quickly as possible after the storm passes, when it is now safe to start that restoration. But another thing, too, is trying to effect the evacuation before the impacts are coming on shore. We have a mandatory evacuation order for non-residents south of the Intercoastal Canal, which is basically our coastal areas. That is ongoing, and for our residents who live in those areas, the coastal areas, low-lying areas, we are strongly encouraging them to seek higher ground. Mm-hmm. As it becomes more of the impacts reaching our shores, it's going to be more difficult to effect these kind of evacuations. And at some point, we have to just button down and do what we got to do and wait for the impact to pass over. And then we can start working on recovering and reopening roads and so forth.
1: The Baldwin County Commissioner said that since the last major storm, which was Hurricane Sally, an estimated 44,000 new people, moved into Baldwin County. So what is your warning to those residents who may have not experienced a Gulf Coast hurricane like this before?
5: Well, my first recommendation is to get your weather information from trusted sources. The internet is full of people who make a hobby out of scaring others, and that's very unfortunate. But especially down here in Southwest Alabama and the Northern Gulf Coast, we have very, very competent meteorologists that understand the area and understand some of those problem zones that are most susceptible. And so use those trusted, reliable sources. The second thing is follow the instructions of local officials. If you're under an evacuation order, that's not a suggestion. A mandatory evacuation order is exactly what it sounds like. A voluntary evacuation order, people have to use good judgment, understand their risks and how those risks relate to their safety, and make informed decisions. And for those who have nowhere else to go, the county has opened up a shelter of last resort here in Robertsdale, Alabama. It's been open since 3 p.m. yesterday afternoon. It doesn't have a large population right now, but we are prepared for more guests to start arriving in the next few hours.
1: There's also a big concern of comparing this hurricane to Hurricane Sally from back in 2020. Why is that a potentially dangerous mistake?
5: It's a mistake because every hurricane seems to have its own personality. They vary, you can compare them by what category is this one versus what category is the last one, but different size, different angle of attack, all the different characteristics of a storm make it unique in its own way. I like to say that when you've been through one hurricane, you've been through one hurricane. We have people who lived here during Hurricane Frederick in 1979, and then Hurricane Ivan in 2004. And then after they sat through Sally, they said, I'll never do that again. And Hurricane Sally was just a category two. So it's very important to look at what the threats are and understand those rather than just focusing on the storm and its category might be.
1: All right, Tom Tyler, thank you. Best of luck to you.
5: Oh, thank you so much.
1: I just want to note the CNN weather app. Yeah, thank you. The CNN weather app gets you all the data that you need before and during the storm. So download the app to get details and expert coverage. Wolf?
2: And still ahead, tense and testy. Senate candidates in swing states go head-to-head on the debate stage for elections that potentially could make or break the rest of President Trump's term.
1: And then later, concerns about potential insider trading, what companies like Kalshi and Polymarket say they're doing about betting on the midterms. You're in the Situation Room, and we'll be right back.

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1: Happening now, just 25 days until Election Day, and Senate contests are heating up dramatically. Last night, candidates in three major races faced off on the debate stage in their respective states. In Michigan, Democrat Abdul El-Sayed and Republican Mike Rogers got very personal with their attacks. Listen to this.
2: You go after my mom?
3: I'm not going after your mom. That's exactly what your mom was working at, I was going after that organization that was indicted for funneling money to Al-Qaeda. Look, that's your mom. My mom worked at a local chamber of commerce. I'll put my mom up any day for that.
4: All right. We'll give you a rebuttal, and we're moving away from this subject.
2: He wants this to be about anything but his own record. He's okay if the federal government
3: can't talk about.
2: He's okay if the federal
3: record.
2: Government spies on you, but he wants to make this about anybody else. Going after my mom, my sister, got nothing to actually say about me.
1: Recent polling shows a very tight race between Rogers and El-Sayed. A Fox News poll from late September showed no clear leader. CNN chief national affairs correspondent Jeff Zeleny is here with me in the Situation Room, Jeff. Did either candidate

0: break. Rick Albin, who's a veteran political reporter at Wood TV in Grand Rapids, told the audience that even during the commercial break, they kept going at it. So it's unclear if there were any points scored here. But what El-Sayed was trying to do is to avoid making this all about him. That, of course, is what Mike Rogers has been trying to do, make this Senate race a referendum on him. Of course, El-Sayed was trying to make this a referendum on Mike Rogers and his support for the president and the president's policies. But, Wolf, Michigan is exhibit A of the economic challenges that are really happening throughout the country, but even more specifically in the auto industry and the Canadian tariffs. And Mike Rogers has been trying to step away from that. So that was interesting to watch last night. But in the end, it's hard to know if either really scored a knockout punch, if you will, because it was a dramatically personal contest. But El-Sayed certainly held his own against this former congressman who ran for Senate in 2024 and narrowly lost.
1: Yeah, and the polls show it's pretty tight right now.
0: Very tight.
1: There was also a debate last night in Georgia. Even though President Trump is not on the ballot, he was certainly a central figure in that debate. Democratic Senator John Ossoff used Trump's name 16 times, we counted, to attack Congressman Mike Collins. Listen.
2: Mike Collins has brought dishonor to our state through his personal bigotry and his widely documented ties to white nationalists. And he's sold out Georgia in his pathetic, childlike devotion to Donald Trump.
3: My opponent's a trust fund kid who's never had a job in his life. He wants to take control of this country with these weird and dangerous ideas with his radical friends.
1: So what else stood out to you from this debate?
0: Well, the congressman there said that Senator Ossoff has never had a job in his life. He's actually a U.S. senator from Georgia. And if everything keeps going in this direction, he's likely to be reelected. Republicans I speak to there in Georgia and elsewhere are pretty dismayed about this contest. This is one of the contests that Republicans just a year ago at the beginning of this year, that would be one of the most competitive races. John Ossoff is the only Democrat who's up for re-election in a red state, if you will. But he has just been able to really hold a commanding position in this Senate contest throughout. The same happened in the debate. It's clear that the economy, the Trump policies are hanging over this, but even more just the baggage that that Mike Collins and members of his family have. So it was also deeply personal, but this was different in the sense that the president was hanging so heavy on this race. We'll see if the president goes to Georgia. It's one of the places he's not really been spending a lot of time in, and it's an open question if that would help or not. So John Ossoff is almost certainly to be reelected, it looks like right now. Even Republicans are telling me that.
1: Yeah, he's ahead in the polls.
0: He sure is.
1: All right, Jeff Zeleny, thank you very, very much.
0: You bet.
1: Pamela.
4: All right, Wolf, the Justice Department reportedly wants a criminal indictment of Cassidy Hutchinson. She is the former White House aide who gave that explosive testimony. You may remember it to Congress at the January 6 hearings back in 2022. Punchbowl News says prosecutors presented evidence to a grand jury this week and are seeking charges of lying to Congress. Hutchinson testified that she heard secondhand that the president became enraged when his Secret Service detail refused to take him to the Capitol with his supporters on the day of the riot. Let's listen.
5: The president said something to the effect of, "I'm the effing president, take me up to the Capitol now." To which Bobby responded, "Sir, we have to go back to the West Wing." The president reached up towards the front of the vehicle to grab at the steering wheel. Mr. Engel grabbed his arm, said, "Sir, you need to take your hand off the steering wheel. We're going back to the West Wing. We're not going to the Capitol." Mr. Trump then used his free hand to lunge towards Bobby Engel. And when Mr. Renato had recounted this story to me, he had motioned towards his clavicles.
4: All right, so let's bring in former federal prosecutor Barrett Berger. Good to see you. How likely is it that a grand jury would indict her on lying to Congress when she's recounting something that is secondhand?
6: Yeah, perjury cases are historically very difficult to prove in the best of cases. Here, this is not the best of cases, exactly for the reason you pointed out. Cassidy Hutchinson was not recounting information that she had experienced firsthand. She was admittedly talking about things that she had heard hearsay, essentially. And so what prosecutors are going to have to prove is that, number one, there was a false

0: statement, that she made this false statement intentionally, that she had the desire to deceive the committee when she was testifying here, and that the statement was material. That will be incredibly difficult for them to prove, because essentially it's going to be a he said, she said, right? She says, this is what the person told me. It's not, did this actually happen? It's, did this person tell me that? So I think it is going to be a really uphill climb for them and a really difficult case for them to ultimately substantiate.
1: All right, I want to ask you about Kimberly Guilfoyle, the U.S. ambassador to Greece. This was quite a story. A donor to President Trump is accusing her of offering access to top Trump officials in exchange for cash, a lot of cash. Here's how he described what happened to CNN's Jake Tapper.
2: Confirmation. She says to me, I need $100,000 to pay off my American Express card, or I'm not going to become Greek ambassador. This is embarrassing. And I said, Kimberly, you haven't done anything that I've asked you to do. I mean, just nothing. She hadn't accomplished anything. And I said, Kimberly, why should I do this for you? And she told me, and it's in the text messages, I'll be your ride or die forever in the Trump administration.
3: Right.
2: I won't keep track of how many favors, how big the favors. So that's.
1: So House and Senate Democrats are calling for an investigation into this. From what you know, do you see a possible crime here? What do you make of this?
0: Yeah, I mean, we'd need a lot more information, but this is certainly something that should be investigated. We do not want our public officials offering access to the highest bidder. If these text messages are actually legitimate, the question is, what was she really promising in exchange for that $100,000 payment? Was she promising that policy decisions would go his way? Was she promising that he would get access to people like the president? Public officials are not allowed to do that. This has all the hallmarks of a quid pro quo. So certainly in this investigation, the first question that I would say is, you know, what was going to be on the other side of that $100,000 payment?
1: But even if she didn't deliver it, but she offered it, is there a difference there? If she, you know, it's one thing to text it and say, I would do this for you. It's another to actually take that concrete action. Tell us about the distinction there.
0: Yeah, so there has to be some sort of a material step that's taken, but certainly the fact that she was willing to offer this would raise the question, has there been arrangements in the past where she has given access or other type of public benefit to somebody in exchange for monetary payments? Is this the only person that this type of arrangement has been offered to? And were there actually any sort of concrete steps that were taken to help materialize this? So certainly at the early stages, but the fact that there's actually text messages that could lend support to that would be a really good building block for the start of this investigation.
1: All right, I want to turn to something else, and that is President Trump's purchase of $5 million in SpaceX funds. It came just 2 days before launching an effort to slash red tape for commercial space transportation. Now, the White House insists Trump is not personally involved in the purchase here. A spokesman went on to say, quote, President Trump's stock and bond portfolio is independently managed by third-party financial institutions. All holdings are maintained in discretionary accounts and invested through computer-based model portfolios that automatically replicate recognized indexes, such as the Schwab 1000, end quote. As a former federal prosecutor, does that satisfy you?
0: Yeah, so we're in a really sticky area here, and it's an area that's haunted the president for both Trump's second presidency, but also his first. So generally speaking, government officials can't use their public office for any sort of private financial gain. However, there's a carve out. The president and the vice president legally are exempt from some of the most key conflict of interest statutes and rules that we have. So for example, members of Congress are barred from trading on stocks based on non-public information under the Stock Act, but that law doesn't apply to the president. So historically, it's been very difficult for people to sort of pin some of these conflict of interest, I mean, crimes or violations on the president because of some of these exemptions. So while sort of the through line here is that people might find this incredibly distasteful and not want their president to be able to profit personally based on some of these policy decisions that he makes or public decisions that he makes, I don't know that it actually would be illegal per se.
1: All right, Bear Berger, thank you so much. Wolf?
3: All right, thanks, Pamela. Up next, what a newly released Army report tells us about the deadly collision between one of its helicopters and a passenger jet over the Potomac River right here in Washington.

0: 9 on CNN and next day on the CNN app.
1: All right, we're following that breaking news this hour. Hurricane Isaias has grown into a major Category 3 storm. Officials warn of life-threatening storm surge, up to 15 inches of rain, widespread power blackouts, and even some tornadoes. Right now, parts of Alabama, Georgia, and Florida are under states of emergency, and time is running out for people to prepare. So I want to go straight to Rafael Romo in Pensacola, Florida. How are the conditions there right now, Rafael?
2: Yeah, let me tell you, Pamela, rapidly deteriorating here where we are in Pensacola. An hour ago, I was telling you about the fact that we are already experiencing surge. Let me show you the water. Those rocks earlier were completely dry. Now, as you can see, they're almost covered by the water. These are the first signs that surge that authorities have been talking about for more than 24 hours now is already happening. Originally, it was expected to be 7 feet. Now they're telling us it can be as much as 9 feet, and that's definitely going to put at risk a lot of the dwellings, a lot of the businesses here along the coast. As you can see behind me, all of those businesses are on the water, so the impact can be severe. One thing that I also wanted to tell you, Pam, is that Governor Ron DeSantis earlier called Hurricane Isaias a major event for the state of Florida. That means that major impact is expected to happen. And one of those impacts, he said, has to do with power. A number of people, the governor said, should expect to lose power for several hours up to a day. And he said that they need to be prepared for that possibility. That's how the governor explained it. Let's take a listen.
3: Assume you're going to lose power. Assume that some of these services aren't immediately going to be available. And so make sure you have what you need, gasoline, any prescriptions, non-perishable food, water, to be able to get you through this particularly 72-hour period. Make sure you and your family have what you need now.
2: And Pamela, officials say that they have already made plans for that possibility by getting on standby 16,000 linemen that can be deployed at a moment's notice in case a line needs to be repaired. Also, Governor DeSantis says 5,000 members of the National Guard are on standby, ready to go in case they need to help people, they need to help with anything else, clearing debris, clearing roads, once the storm is gone. But yeah, the conditions here are rapidly, rapidly deteriorating. Now back to you.
1: All right, Rafael Romo, thank you so much. More when we come back.

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1: We have breaking news coming in from New York right now. That's where federal immigration agents shot and wounded a 28-year-old man from the Dominican Republic. At least one ICE agent fired into the man's car while a 5-year-old child was in the back seat. We are now getting our first look at body camera video from the scene. CNN Chief Law Enforcement and Intelligence Analyst John Miller is in New York, and Bryn Gingras is over at the scene of all of this in the Bronx. Bryn, first of all, what does this new video show?
2: Yeah, well, this is basically the aftermath after this incident already took place, after the shots were already fired, after the 28-year-old Oscar Belgal was already grazed by one of the bullets. So we want to show you the NYPD officers. This is their body camera, the video that's captured on their chest, at least one of the officers who was responding to the scene. Take a look.
3: He's got a gun.
2: And you can sort of see the chaos of this scene unfolding, how people were starting to respond, take videos themselves. I think you can actually see one NYPD officer putting on gloves, trying to start rendering aid to Belgal there while he is handcuffed on the ground. And then the NYPD, from their perspective, we see them actually take him and put them in the back of a vehicle to bring him to the hospital. Take a look at that.
4: All right. 10-4, I rushed the bus multiple times. Are you giving me this information? It's a confirmed person shot.
5: Rush the bus,
4: I did. Who's giving me the information?
5: It's up, go.
2: Now, we know that he was brought to the hospital. He has since been released, and we know, according to DHS, that he is in their custody out of state at this point. I can tell you guys that there have been NYPD officers all around this area where this took place yesterday, collecting video of their own from the shops around this area. So an investigation certainly still underway just on their end of what they are collecting. But certainly this gives a perspective as to what happened after the fact and why so many protests were starting to break out almost immediately afterwards, guys.
1: And to John, what stands out to you from this video?
6: Well, one of the remarkable things is as they're approaching the suspect who's handcuffed on the ground and they see he's bleeding from what appears to be a bullet wound to the head, they make a very fast decision, which is you hear them saying, well, rush the bus. That's NYPD parlance for tell the ambulance to hurry up. But the officer makes a command decision there and says, we're not going to wait for the ambulance. Let's put him in the police car. We don't know how far into his head this bullet may have gone. It turns out it's believed to be a graze wound. But at that point, they didn't know how serious this was. They didn't want to wait for the ambulance to have to find that difficult location. They threw him in the police car and took him to a hospital that was very nearby, within a few blocks. They knew they could close that distance. What unfolds after this is kind of the more interesting part that is unseen, which is the frantic hunt for the 5-year-old who witnesses told police had been in the back of the car. Where was he? Was he injured? How could he be located? And that meant detectives going door to door, talking to friends, trying to find relatives, finding a relative, getting on the phone. Ultimately, they were able to locate that child, the 5-year-old, unharmed, with an aunt at a beauty parlor in Yonkers, New York. But until they had eyes on him and knew he was okay, that became NYPD's top priority after getting the suspect to the hospital.
1: Totally understandable. All right, John Miller and Bryn Gingras with the latest. Thank you very, very much. Also happening now, new ethics filings show President Trump made a multi-million-dollar purchase of bonds issued by SpaceX last month. But the timing is raising some serious questions about potential conflicts of interest. Reports show it happened just 2 days before he launched an effort to slash red tape for commercial space transportation. A White House spokesperson told CNN the president's stock and bond portfolio is independently managed by a third party. Joining us now, the former U.S. ambassador to Japan, former Obama White House chief of staff, former member of Congress Rahm Emanuel. Rahm, thanks very much for joining us. Do you think this kind
3: thanks,
1: of
3: Will.
1: Purchase is a smart look just ahead of the midterms?
3: Wolf, is that a trick question? It's not a smart move anytime. And as reported, I think just 2 weeks ago, the President of the United States has made more trades in the stock and bond market than every member of the House and every member of the Senate of both parties. And this is why, when I think there's going to be a change this November, the first order of business is a total, complete power wash of Washington. Ban on all stock trading, ban on all participation in the prediction markets, mandatory blind trust, a mandatory retirement age at the age of 75, and the Jared Kushner rule. 2 years after leaving public service, no sovereign wealth money, no foreign money, so you can lobby against or work against the United States of America and their interest. And, you know, this is just a tip of the iceberg. And I also put part of the blame here at the Supreme Court Justice Roberts. A country that nobody's above the law made a ruling that the president stands above the law, and this president is operating as if he got a get-out-of-jail card and the old game of Monopoly. And you can see that. This is outrageous, not just before the election, at any time. And the president of the United States has treated the Oval Office as a basically eBay on steroids.
1: Punchbowl News, Rahm, is reporting that the U.S. Justice Department presented evidence this week to a grand jury in an investigation into former White House aide Cassidy Hutchinson. Additionally, the White House announced it was establishing what's called a committee of inquiry into Federal Reserve Governor Lisa Cook. Is this the kind of thing voters want to see the administration focusing on right now?
3: Look, they don't want to see this of 2020. They don't want to see rewriting of what happened during Watergate. And, you know, the President of the United States, Wolf, his entire term is about his greed, his grievances, and his grandeur. That is what it's about. And this is just another indication of his grievances. They don't want to look back. They want to look forward. And the President of the United States is stuck in that. I mean, you had the other day they were opening up and looking about Watergate and Nixon. Really? We have all these challenges across the country. And all the challenges as it relates to the competition with China and winning the future. And these guys keep driving forward 55 miles an hour, 70 miles an hour, through the rearview mirror. No, nobody's interested in this except for a president who's vindictive. And that's not the use of the Justice Department. And the research, and what's even weirder, why is this coming out of the Civil Rights Division? I mean, that's nuts. The whole thing is nuts. And the American people are going to issue, thank God they're the thin blue line, this election, the American people are going to issue a verdict. And the Republicans are going to be the victims of what they should have been doing, which is holding the President of the United States in their oversight capacities of the equal branch of government accountable. They have failed in that as a rubber stamp, and they're going to pay the price for it, which they should accordingly.
1: When it comes to the actual midterm races, CNN is now reporting that there are some House Democrats who are worried that campaign resources are too focused on pickups and not enough on races where Democrats are on the defense. What do you think?
3: Well, I mean, unlike when I ran this in 06, I don't know all the races, but you have a major, major wind at our back, and they should be playing offense, not defense. And the incumbent members should have spent the years preparing for actually this type of offense by making sure they all resources go on offense. I'm not going to sit here and from cheap seats second guess how they're deploying resources. But, you know, look, I would take a larger point if I could, Wolf. In this November, and thank God, as I said, the American people are the thin blue line are going to protect us from this president and from the lackluster Republican Congress. I will say that this November, the president and the Republicans are going to lose. What the Democrats do when they get the majority, which I'm confident they will, is determine in 2027 whether they have won, whether they deliver on the change. A comprehensive ethics legislation that cleans up all of Washington. Whether they will finally, after 20 years, deliver a new minimum wage for the American people so they can actually start to make ends meet. The whole point here for the Democrats is to deliver on the promise of change. If they do that, they'll have won. November election night, the Republicans will have lost. The question open for Democrats is we understand what the message is. It's anti-Republican. It's not an affirmation. We have to earn that affirmation in 2027 by delivering change. That's the key part of this election, going into 2027 and then into 2028.
1: All right, Rahm Emanuel, we'll continue this conversation down the road. Thank you very, very much.
3: Thank you.
1: I will be right back with

0: No time like October.
1: All right, we have some breaking news. The Associated Press is reporting that NFL legend Mike Ditka has died at 86 years old.
2: He led the Chicago Bears to their only Super Bowl title back in 1986. In 1961, he was drafted by the Bears and won Rookie of the Year. He also played for the Philadelphia Eagles and then the Dallas Cowboys, winning the Super Bowl with them. I want to bring in CNN sports anchor Andy Scholes. Andy, Coach Ditka, as I think all of us agree, was truly a giant in the football world.
3: Yeah, certainly, Wolf. You know, you think football, you certainly think Mike Ditka, right? He embodied everything that is and was, football in his career. You know, he's the first tight end ever to be inducted into the Hall of Fame. But, you know, most remember him as the head coach of that 1985 Bears team, which was considered one of the best teams we've ever had in the NFL. And he had those fiery press conferences, all those interactions with reporters. And then he was just such an awesome personality on TV. Here's a look back at the life that was Mike Ditka.
4: Some of you may remember that back in 2004, when I was running for the Senate, some people were trying to draft Ditka to run against me. I will admit I was a little worried, because he doesn't lose. Coach, I'm glad you didn't run, because I have to say I probably would have been terrible on ESPN.
5: One of football's original tough guys, Mike Ditka built a career few people can match. A legendary football player and coach turned broadcaster who was known for his fiery temper.
6: See that? That's your IQ, buddy. Zero.
5: And Ditka was one of the few to win Super Bowl rings as a player, assistant coach, and head coach. Nicknamed Iron Mike, Ditka was drafted by the Chicago Bears in 1961. The tight end would play five seasons with Chicago and briefly with the Philadelphia Eagles before helping the Dallas Cowboys win their first Super Bowl title. Ditka retired as an NFL player in 1973 and returned to the Bears as head coach in 1982, ultimately guiding the team to six conference title games and a victory in Super Bowl XX.
6: What you do in life by yourself means nothing, but what you do with a group of people like this, it's something you'll cherish forever.
5: After leaving the Bears, Ditka tried to recapture the magic in 1997 with a new team, the New Orleans Saints.
7: We're going to win the Super Bowl.
5: While he coached with the same intensity, a questionable blockbuster trade for Heisman Trophy winner Ricky Williams in 1999 and three straight losing seasons ultimately sealed his fate in the Crescent City.
8: Will you coach again?
9: No, never.
5: Ditka successfully made the transition from the sidelines to the television studio as a football analyst.
10: The Bears.
5: The coach's outspoken personality made him popular beyond the sports world, thanks to Saturday Night Live skits.
11: Live from New York, it's Saturday night.
5: Ditka also appeared on late night talk shows as well as cameos on TV and film.
12: Hey, shut up, you little rat!
13: They're just showing their appreciation.
12: Hey, forget the appreciation. I want to win a soccer game.
5: Always the competitor, football was more than a game for Mike Ditka. It was his lifeblood.
14: Football doesn't owe me a thing, but I owe my whole life to it.
3: Yeah, you know, you just think football coach, you certainly think Mike Ditka. There will never be anyone like him, Wolf. And, growing up, I always remember those Saturday Night Live skits where they go Dub Bears. And when Ditka appeared on that one episode, it certainly was special. No one really could do a press conference or TV quite like Mike Ditka. He's certainly one of a kind.
2: It certainly was. Our deepest, deepest condolences to his family. May he rest in peace. And as we say, may his memory be a blessing. Andy Scholes, thank you very, very much. Pamela.
1: All right, Wolf. Well, it was a homecoming on another level. That's what I was told by people on board the USS Abraham Lincoln. I had the honor of following along as sailors from the Lincoln pulled into port into San Diego yesterday, bubbling with anticipation and emotion.
15: I'm so excited to see all that family. They are waiting for almost a year. Almost a year. My daughter is waiting for me too.
1: How old is she?
15: So she's 13 years old. I love you, Paula Valentina Peixoto. I love to all my family. And finally, USS Abraham Lincoln, finally we're on home.
16: How are you, ma'am?
17: I seem emotional.
18: I sure am, yes.
17: Tell me about how you're feeling right now.
18: Definitely relieved to come back home.
16: Did you think you weren't going to make it back this year?
18: Sorry.
17: It's okay.
1: You can see so much emotion as they just took it all in. And this moment, one that felt so uncertain and far off for many, many months, was finally happening. And seeing the sailors manning the rails in their crisp white uniforms, hearing the cheers from the water and on land, I couldn't help but feel that emotion. And the tears didn't stop there. I also disembarked from the boat with those service members and watched beautiful homecomings in every direction. Take a look.
8: Oh, no. Oh, no. Oh, no.
1: So sweet. That sailor was meeting his baby daughter for the first time, and he is not alone. The captain of the ship says 122 sailors became fathers or had a child while on deployment, and today they are waking up and they're getting to hug those babies and wives in person, probably changing some diapers. They actually took classes on board to learn the basics of being a parent, changing diapers, feeding a baby, holding a baby. So now they're putting that into practice. Thank you to the Navy and to the crew and officials aboard the USS Abraham Lincoln for following me to share some of your story, allowing me to share some of these really important stories for people to understand from back in July when I first was on the Abraham Lincoln to now, Wolf. Wow, how this story has shifted. Now they're home.
2: Beautiful work. And to our viewers, thanks very much for joining us this morning. We'll see you back here Monday morning, 10 a.m. Eastern, Inside Politics with Dana Bash starts right now.
9: A stinging blow to House Republicans as new election ratings break overwhelmingly in Democrats' favor. I'm Dana Bash. Let's go behind the headlines and inside politics. There are 25 days until the election, and we're tracking the races, candidates, and stories that could shift the balance of power in Washington and across the country. For House Republicans, the hits keep coming. Today, the Cook Political Report is revising its election forecast, moving 18 House races in Democrats' favor. That includes four Republican-held seats in Iowa and Pennsylvania, shifting from toss-up races to lean Democratic. Cook now projects Democrats will gain between 9 and 19 seats, more than enough to flip control of the House. The editor-in-chief of the Cook Political Report, Amy Walter, joins me now. Amy, thank you so much for being here. First, kind of big picture, what is the trend that you are seeing that is making you at Cook move these races towards the Democrats?
19: Yeah, Dana, you know, we've obviously been seeing an environment for months now that favors Democrats, but in the early part of the fall, we also know that Republicans spent a whole lot of money arguing that might be enough to help shore up their most vulnerable seats. Well, here we are 25 days from the election, and it's pretty clear that even all that spending isn't able to stop what is really a building tide here against Republicans. Iowa, Pennsylvania states and the districts in those states, which are traditionally swingier districts, now look like they're leaning in Democrats' favor. And the bottom line, Dana, when we think about just what election night looks like, is the races now in play are those that traditionally we wouldn't be talking about. They're in deep red territory, mm-hmm. including some districts that Trump won by double digits.
9: And just to put a finer point on the money advantage that Republicans have, like, we cannot emphasize this enough. It's about $200 million in key House races. That's not the advantage, but that's what Republicans have spent.
19: Right.
9: And not only are you showing that it hasn't moved the needle towards them, it's the needle is being overwhelmed in the opposite direction.
19: Yeah, by the environment. The other piece, Dana, that I think is important here when you look at our ratings is also included in these most vulnerable districts or districts that could go Democrats' way are a lot of seats that Republicans redrew this cycle to favor Republican candidates. Districts in Florida, Texas, Ohio that were supposed to, and North Carolina, that were supposed to put Republicans pretty safely in the driver's seat. We have all of those seats right now at sitting either in toss-up or leaning towards Democrats. So it's not just that Republicans are having challenges on defense, their offensive opportunities are also fading away.
20: Yeah, and just looking at some of these, we just had up on the screen, for example, some in Nevada and New York, Tom Suozzi, for example, Laura Gillen. Right. Those were the races that just 2 years ago were the sort of swingiest of House districts. And what
19: That's
20: you
19: right.
20: are saying and what you are seeing, and that's the reason why you've moved them from lean D to likely D, is because that's not even where the fight is. The fight is, as just to underscore
19: right.
20: what you said, in really red areas.
19: Right. Which, of course, is what's happening on the Senate side as well. I mean, from the very beginning of this cycle, Dana, you and I have talked about this. You talk about this on your show all the time. The advantage that Republicans came into this election with, the biggest advantages they had were money and infrastructure, the districts and states that Democrats would need to win in order to win the Senate, make big gains in the House, were districts that Trump won by more than 5 points or up to, you know, 10, 15 points. Well, right now, we're in those territories, obviously on the Senate side and on the House side as well. And as I said, many of those 10 plus districts, or, you know, those districts Trump won by big margins, are the ones that Republicans redrew to their benefit.
20: You know, if we can put up on the screen before I let you go, the one that starts with Ryan McKenzie, Pennsylvania 7, and Scott Perry, Pennsylvania 10. I want to talk to you about that because, you know, one of the storylines in the primary season was what's happening inside the Democratic Party and whether or not Democrats in many areas were electing candidates that didn't sort of fit the district. I'm in Michigan today. This is a statewide question of whether somebody on the progressive left can win in a purple district. But I want to talk about Pennsylvania because in those first two seats that we're seeing there, those are incumbent Republicans. Democrats in Pennsylvania, like Josh Shapiro, took great pride in saying that they helped elect Democrats who more fit the district, meaning they are more moderate Democrats. That has got to be a big factor here.
19: Yeah, there's no doubt that the quality of the Democratic candidate matters. And these are the other challenge, you know, in that seventh district, as you pointed out, this is one of the swingiest districts in the entire country. This has gone back and forth, or the incumbent wins by a very narrow margin every time. So in a difficult environment, those are really hard for an incumbent to hold on. The 10th is also interesting. This is traditionally Republican territory in and around Harrisburg. Mm-hmm. But what is happening here is two things. One, the district has been moving more Democratic over the past few years. Even as some parts of Pennsylvania are moving right, this part of the state moving a little more towards Democrats. And Republicans have an incumbent, Scott Perry, somebody who has his own political baggage. And so you put those two things together, that makes for a very difficult hold for Republicans.
20: Yeah. And as I let you go, we're just looking back on that same screen. Bill Huizenga, who is a Republican here in Michigan, where I am, has been lean R. He was thought to have been in a very comfortable Republican seat. Now it's a toss up. And I was certainly hearing about that bullishness from Democrats here in Michigan about
19: from
20: that
19: Democrats,
20: seat and others.
19: Right. Yeah, because Western Michigan is a place that has been, again, for everything that has not gone well for Democrats over the last couple of years in Michigan, Western Michigan is one of their bright spots, Grand Rapids, around that area. And Huizenga's held on and outperformed Trump for a while. But outperforming Trump in 2024 looks a lot different than outperforming a president who's even more unpopular than he's been, quite frankly, since he was elected in his first term.
20: Amy Walter, I adore you. Thanks for jumping on and helping explain
19: you,
20: the
19: Dana.
20: New ratings at the Cook Political Report. See you soon. Thanks, my friend.
19: Thanks for having me. Bye.
20: And after the break, as I mentioned, I am in Michigan today. Last night, Mike Rogers and Abdul El-Sayed held their first debate. Hear what happened there and what Michigan voters think. And later, another leaked audio tape from Texas Senate candidate Ken Paxton's about his campaign. This time, he's talking about the fellow Republican he ousted from the Senate, John.

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1: Welcome back to Inside Politics Today from Michigan, where last night, Democrat Abdul El-Sayed and Republican Mike Rogers took the stage for their first debate of this Senate race, and it got fiery and personal.
2: And the doctor, well, he's not really a doctor.
3: That's the kind of policy you're going to get from a guy who wants to be a sock puppet for the Trump administration.
2: I think he's a little concerned about the two properties he owns, United Arab Emirates. I think the other one's Egypt.
3: Two yachts. You know what? Did you sell your yachts?
2: I never owned a yacht in Florida, brother.
3: Oh, really? Where's your yacht? You had two of them.
2: He will say anything to win. And by the way, that's what his sister said.
3: He wants to take every corporate dollar he can to jump hoops for Donald Trump.
2: Learn that in Oxford, I guess, how to talk pretty.
3: I learned that at Michigan, where I actually went to school. I don't just parade around in the Block M.
1: I'm joined by a terrific group of reporters, including Jonathan Oesting, who is somebody who... Where are you? You're like however many miles north of where I am. I'm just outside of Detroit. You're in Traverse City. But most importantly, you know the state. Let's start with some of what we just heard from the debate last night. Your takeaway.
4: Oh, yeah. Well, I mean, it was, the gloves were off. It was an intense debate. As you played in those clips there, a lot of personal attacks, not a whole lot of policy. There was a little bit of it, certainly. But, these guys are only going to get two chances to go before voters, and they tried to cram in every attack line, it seems, that they had in the campaign so far. And it was a little bit overwhelming, I think, for political reporters, but for voters as well, trying to cipher through what all of those attacks actually meant.
1: Look, Evan, this is obviously, we say this every day, we just showed it in the first segment, this is an environment where Democrats are doing much better because Republicans are on their heels. And talking to people in and around Rogers, their whole goal right now is to continue to, as they say, define Abdul El-Sayed. And that was certainly on display last night. Let's listen to a little bit more of what Rogers was saying to him on the debate stage.
2: Catching people who are suspected of terrorists and being terrorists, committing a terrorist act. That's really, really important. And why would that bother you? Well, if you have someone in your family that might be on the
3: Are you going to go ahead and say that I'm a... go ahead and say it.
2: No, I'm no,

0: coming back from an ad break, that in 30 years of doing debates, I know you've done a lot of debates too yourself, Dana, that he had never seen the candidates continue to debate during the ad break when no one is watching, but these two guys did. I mean, this is a race that it really is across the entire map, right? We have seen Democrats kind of go on offense, Republicans are on defense. I think that's true in Michigan too, but El Sayed is a different situation than other Democrats. That primary that he came out of, which was a very tough primary, that he kind of eked out a win in the end of that primary. What Mike Rogers is trying to do is keep that primary going, keep those divisions going. And so when you see him talk about this stuff, the way he talks about El Sayed is designed, I think, to continue that primary that and put El Sayed on his heels, more of him trying to have to defend himself as a person. Now, the other side of this is El Sayed, you know, look, he has a situation where Mike Rogers is trying very hard to run away from Trump. You know, an ad was mentioned about where Mike Rogers is saying, you know, Canada's not our enemy. We like Canada. But then when he actually comes to talk about the tariffs or talk about the war in Iran, he sounds a little bit more sort of conciliatory, maybe even talking about good things coming out of that. And at the end of the debate, after the debate, says he'd be happy to have Trump come visit. But this is a really fascinating insight into what this whole election is about, because in this case, the Republicans need those divisions from the primaries to last through November. And the Democrats need those to be over and for it to be about Trump. And I think there's more, like, no clearer, you know, depiction of that than we saw last night in Michigan.
1: Yeah, no, you're exactly right. And that's so well said. On the tariffs, which is one of the economic albatrosses around Mike Rogers' neck, here's some of the debate on that.
2: There are tariffs that I think are too high and not helpful for us. We ought to get rid of those. So this is about getting the best deal possible. I'd like to see it end. I think we need to end it. And as a matter of fact, have made those phone calls this week. We didn't change. What we said is things move. We're trying to get it wrapped up. We want a deal on those tariff deals.
3: Weak, cowardly, won't stand up until his poll numbers drop.
1: Abby?
4: This is what I find so fascinating about Michigan and also Maine, where Democrats also are worried about the two worry states for the party. They border Canada. And so this is a really, really tangible issue. And so I think the central question of this, the Michigan campaign, I've had Republicans in the last couple of days say they still have a shot at it, but they know it's going to be a really hard lift. And so the definition of a wave is when personal attacks, which can enthuse the base, can help with fundraising. Do those just sort of wipe away and the national issues of cost of living and corruption overwhelm everything else? And that, only time will tell on that.
1: Jonathan, I got to speak to some of your fellow Michiganders last night. We went to the Old Detroit Burger Bar, which, by the way, was delicious, in Lake Orion in Oakland County. And I want to play some of what we talked about with voters. First, these are two women who tend to vote for Democrats. One is not in the Senate race. The other is. Let's listen.
5: I don't really have a trust in what he says that he's going to carry out. I just feel like he's had a lot of contradictions and, you know, things that he has said in the past, and the people that, that he has on his campaign versus what he is saying and wanting to do now.
1: If there were a different Democrat running against Mike Rogers, would you have voted Democrat?
5: I possibly would have.
1: Like Haley Stevens, who ran against...
5: I voted for Haley Stevens. I did, yes. Yeah, she has been a strong force in Michigan, I feel. And I would have definitely liked to see her get into the Senate.
6: If I look back at the past couple years, I feel like there has been no change for when we look for towards the future. And I want to make sure I could set up myself, be able to have a family one day, a house. And I feel like Abdul is trying, at least his message is leaning that way, that could help my future.
1: Jonathan, I'm guessing that's the kind of thing that you hear all the time. The young person who's all in for Abdul El Sayed is probably not surprising, given what we saw in the primary. But Dawn, who is somebody who says she's

0: more of an independent, but votes Democratic a lot. She just is turned off by him, and she's already voted. She voted for Rogers.
1: Yeah, definitely. We're hearing a lot of that. I mean, just like we saw President Trump sort of forge a new coalition in 2016, both Abdul Al-Sadr and Mike Rogers are trying to do that this year. Abdul is, of course, courting the young vote and hoping to turn out a lot of those, you know, not high frequency voters that Trump managed to pull out in 2016 and 2024. And on the flip side, Mike Rogers is making a very concerted play for folks like that. And Oakland County in particular is kind of the nexus of where these issues that Abdul Al-Sayed might have with certain typically Democratic groups is coming to a head. There's a large Jewish population there. And of course, he has struggled to mend some fences after that was a very combative issue in the primary. And it's also, you know, a home of more, you know, moderate Democrats traditionally who have maybe become Democrats in recent years because they didn't like Trump, but now maybe don't like an extreme shift in the other direction as well.
0: Yeah. Yeah. And the other poll is what we've seen really generationally here in Michigan and other places, people who are in unions or grew up in union households, who grew up Democrats and felt that the Democratic Party left them and have been voting Republican. I spoke to one of those voters, Keith Wilder, who is in a union, and he says, yeah, he pays more for gas. Yeah, it might be a little tighter economically, but he's still all in for the Republicans because he doesn't like the Democrats. Listen to this.
2: The higher gas prices to me are inconsequential because I don't want my children to have to face the threat from a nuclearized Iran. And people are not intelligent enough to figure it out that that's really what's important.
3: So it's a sacrifice worth making is what you're saying?
2: 1,000%. It's not a problem to me. And honestly, the Republicans, the true Republicans, the people that want the best for this country, 100% agree with that. And I'm sick of this reporting that, like, oh, they're mad at Trump for this, they're mad at Trump for that. Listen, the people that really know, they know. It's worth it. It's worth it to us because I don't want my kids to have to continue. 47 years, I remember when I was in like 10th grade thinking about why did they take our people hostage in Iran? Because their radical Islamists want to ruin our country and take over this country. I'm voting for the Republican.
3: Mike Rogers,
2: John James. Like, I'm voting
3: straight
2: for,
3: ticket up and down.
2: And honestly, let me be very clear to you. I don't want to represent like, oh, I like this guy, I like that guy. I don't care about the guy. I want the policies that they represent.
0: All right, we're going to take a quick break, guys. When we come back, can Republicans win back Michigan's governorship? You just heard Keith talking about John James. He's the Republican running, and he's up against the discussion we've been having, a national mood souring on the GOP. John James will be here after a break.

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1: With all the focus on the Michigan Senate race, we, of course, remember that the governor's mansion is also up for grabs. Two-term Republican Congressman John James is trying to win it back for his party as Democrat Gretchen Whitmer exits the stage. He's facing off against Secretary of State Jocelyn Benson. Congressman James joins me now. Thank you so much for being here. You have been a close ally of President Trump's since you first ran for office in 2018. A recent Marist poll shows 82% of Michiganders think their personal financial situation either didn't get better or got worse over the past year under President Trump. Now, I'm sure you've heard President Trump say the economy is booming and that we're in a golden age. So who do you think is right, the president or 82% of the people in your state?
2: Well, the president is not correct. The economy in Michigan is not booming. In fact, Michigan is 42nd out of 50 in infrastructure. We're 43rd out of 50 in economy. We're 45 out of 50 in education. U.S. News and World Report has Michigan 46th overall. That means that 90% or 45 states are doing better than Michigan, and we all have the same president. We have Democrats led by Jocelyn Benson who've been in charge for the past 8 years, and things are getting worse in the state of Michigan. I'm running to bring change. I'm a combat veteran who understands what it takes to bring people together to accomplish tough missions. I'm a businessman who understands what it takes to create jobs and increase wages. And I also have been able to produce and deliver for the state of Michigan as a congressman. And I'm looking forward to doing it as governor, working with anyone and everyone who will help do that for the state of Michigan.
1: And you have a bill that would give people in Michigan who have been hit hard by President Trump's tariffs financial aid in the form of low interest loans and tax credits. Doesn't that, by definition, suggest that the president's tariff wars, especially with the neighbor in Canada, are hurting people in Michigan?
2: What it suggests is that the Democrats in the state of Michigan are failing. Check this out. There are six other states that export a higher proportion of their goods to Canada. Five are run by Republican governors, and two are in the top five states overall, according to U.S. News and World Report. Democrats have been in power in Michigan for 8 years, and we're doing worse than those states. I'm here to fix the problems, not just to fix the blame, which is why this bill, the Trade Act, that established a tariff-funded program to protect United States manufacturers, workers, farmers, supply chain from disproportionate economic harm resulting from tariffs and retaliatory measures. And this encourages domestic production because get this, Michigan's lost 300,000 manufacturing jobs since the year 2000. And many of those jobs went to Canada. Our country needs to push back on unfair trade practices, which I've said in private and in public to the administration has been documented on ABC and Politico. But Michigan cannot shoulder these burdens alone. And what's making these things worse is that Canada is allowing China to dump Chinese automotive parts into the Canadian market, which are going to find their way into the U.S. market as a way of avoiding tariffs on Chinese products. Look, I fought with Canadians in Iraq. I have a deep and abiding bond with them, and we all do, particularly in Michigan, that will not extinguish. But we need to make sure that we have fair and mutually beneficial arrangements for our trade, make sure we protect our jobs, and increase our wages here in Michigan.
1: So you're totally fine with and you support this trade war that the president is waging against Canada. You think it's right for Michigan?
2: Now, what I have said in public and in private is that they need to be adults and they need to put their egos in their back pockets and get back to the table to negotiate in the best interests of the United States of America and Michigan. And what I have done is put a bill out there that will blunt the sting of these trade negotiations. But right now, this is something that the president did. I've never voted to put tariffs on Canada. But at the same time, we have to deal with this. And I'm working with solutions. I have called on the trade ambassador, Jameson Greer, to reopen trade negotiations so that we can put this behind us, so we can deepen and strengthen our relationship, because trade with Canada is very important to Michigan. And I will always prioritize the needs of Michigan. Michigan will not shoulder this burden alone.
1: After last night's Senate debate here in Michigan, you wrote about Democratic Senate candidate Abdul El-Sayed, quote, "I went to war to fight extremists. It's appalling to see one on stage in Michigan running for the U.S. Senate tonight." You mentioned your service. Thank you for your service. It included flying attack helicopters in Iraq. Are you comparing the Democrat running for Michigan Senate to the people you were fighting in Iraq?
2: What I'm What I'm bringing up is the fact that the Iranian regime is communist cloaked in theocracy. What I'm talking about is he was asked multiple times whether Iran or Israel was a bigger threat, and he couldn't answer. He's running to be a senator, and he couldn't distinguish the difference between Israel and Iran being a bigger threat to America. History has lessons about socialists who scapegoat Jews. It's not pretty, and it's not to be tolerated. Extremism is a cancer, and it does not need to be nurtured to thrive. I went to war after September 11th, and even John Kerry acknowledged that the money Obama sent back over to Iran found its way into the hands of Hezbollah and Hamas and the Houthis and people who, for during this Iranian proxy war in Iran, in Iraq, killed Americans. And so we need to make sure that we are calling our enemy the enemy, and the Iranian regime is the enemy of the United States of America. They have been for 47 years. This war needs to be over like yesterday, but we absolutely must use every resource at our disposal, economic, diplomatic, and everything in between. But we also have to call a spade and recognize that is totally unqualifying for someone who wants to be a senator, who cannot tell the difference between an enemy and a friend.
1: But that's not what you said in your tweet. You said it's appalling to see one on stage, meaning extremists.
2: A Senate counterterrorism expert testified under oath that Abdul El-Sayed's candidacy raises homeland security concerns because of his family's ties to Muslim Brotherhood-linked groups and connections to CARE. The Free Beacon has talked about this. El-Sayed has campaigned along Hassan Piker. And then you have people who have denied the Holocaust that he has not disavowed, he campaigns with. The list goes on and on and on. Again, extremism cannot be abetted. We must call it out for what it is, because it will metastasize into something that's very ugly and un-American. Now, I do want to make this very distinct, that I love everyone and will serve everyone in the state of Michigan, all of the Abrahamic faith who practice peacefully. But if you are espousing extremist values, if you are espousing values that scapegoat Jews, take rights from women, and would tear us down to our studs and change our republic, then we have a duty to stand up and speak the truth, that it is incompatible having an Abdul El-Sayed as a senator with the Western civilization and the Constitution that we have. The DSA wants to abolish the Senate. They want to get rid of the Electoral College. Those are things that are extreme. And so, again, we have to stand up, say the truth, and make sure that we vote for Mike Rogers, make sure you vote for John James, make sure in Michigan you vote Republican up and down the ticket.
1: He is an American, Congressman. You know that.
2: I do know he's an American, but you know what? If you are spouting out and espousing extremist ideals that sound like they could be parroted by the Iranian regime, if you are an American and you cannot distinguish between Iran and Israel being an enemy or a friend, as a senator, he may not be qualified as an American to be a senator. That is what I'm saying. If you have to teach someone the difference between an ally and an enemy, if he gets up on stage in front of Michigan and he cannot tell you, if he cannot tell you which one is a friend and a foe, then that's someone who should not be making national security decisions. This is very important. He can't tell you whether or not the Senate should be abolished, and he's running from it. And that's what the DSA is campaigning on. And so, again, if you have these socialist tendencies, those are extreme. And we need to make sure we're calling that out. Because, again, we cannot have socialists who are scapegoating Jews and think that it will not history will not repeat itself. I mean, Dana, to be fair, right now, the Democrat Party in Michigan is not the party of our parents. The Jewish attorney general in the state of Michigan didn't even attend her own Democrat convention because she feared for her own personal safety. Yeah. That is what's happening in the Democrat Party in the state of Michigan. And Abdul El-Sayed is the leader of that type of extremism that's catching hold. Michigan is the center of the electoral universe in 2026, and we need to make sure we get everybody out to support. So please go to johnjamesmi.com to vote for common sense.
1: Yeah, it is definitely the center of the universe. That is for sure. And you, of course, are not running against Abdul El-Sayed. You're running against Jocelyn Benton. And we invited her on the show, and we hope that she will be here soon. In the meantime, Congressman, thanks for being here.
2: Yeah, she'll come on the live soon.
1: Coming
2: up, she will. Take care.
1: Coming up, a MAGA donor accuses Ambassador Kimberly Guilfoyle of trying to shake him down for $100,000 in exchange for access. We have new reaction from inside the Trump administration next.

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1: Now to explosive allegations of pay-to-play involving the U.S. ambassador to Greece, Kimberly Guilfoyle. The Wall Street Journal first reported that she allegedly asked MAGA donor Eric Dieters for $100,000 in exchange for access. Here's how he explained it on CNN. Okay, sorry, we do not have the soundbite, but we can have Betsy Klein at the White House give us the information about how he explained it. And Betsy, while I'm bringing you in, I will tell you that what Eric said is that before her Senate confirmation, she said to him, this is his words, I need $100,000 to pay off my Amex card or I'm not going to become Greek ambassador. And then he replied saying, why should I do this? And her response in the text is, I'll be your ride or die forever in the Trump administration. I won't keep track of how many favors or how big the favors. So that's why she asked for it. There was no question. It was a quid pro quo. Again, this is the donor who alleges that Kimberly Guilfoyle asked for money in order to get her confirmation as ambassador to Greece, which she got. She got the confirmation.
2: Yeah, Dana, time and time again, we have seen President Trump make it very clear that he is not happy when his allies appear to profit off of their relationship with him. So it remains to be seen in this case if there are going to be consequences. But there are very serious allegations of a quid pro quo between this key Trump ally, now the U.S. ambassador to Greece, Kimberly Guilfoyle, and this former Trump donor. This is Eric Dieters. He had been a Trump donor for many years and also ran for Congress in Kentucky. And he says that Kimberly Guilfoyle asked him to pay off $100,000 in an Amex debt. And this happened just days before her confirmation. Now, Guilfoyle, in addition to being an ambassador, is a person who is very, very close to the Trump family. You'll recall that she was engaged to Donald Trump Jr. for about 4 years. And in the aftermath of that breakup, she got this plum assignment, the ambassadorship to Greece. Now, according to these text messages that were provided to CNN by Dieters, in the 6 days before her confirmation hearing, Guilfoyle writes, quote, honey, please, I need you to get this done today. And then she also appears to be aware that this is improper. In another text to Dieters, she writes, it won't show up anywhere if you wire money to American Express. That's all it will show, please. And she later says she can get him in for a meeting on the matter they discussed. Now, of course, this is raising eyebrows in Trump world. The vice president was asked about this yesterday, and he said broadly, not referring to Guilfoyle or this situation specifically, but he said he doesn't like the idea of anyone selling access to government officials. And CNN has spoken with many Trump allies and allies of Donald Trump Jr. who say overall, this is an embarrassing episode. Now, Dieters ultimately did not wire Guilfoyle the money. He said he didn't have liquid assets at the time. And a lawyer for the ambassador disputes the authenticity of the texts. But Dieters tells our colleague Jake Tapper, quote, no question, it was a quid pro quo. We'll have to watch how this moves forward, Dana.
1: Yeah, it's interesting that Don Jr. says this is embarrassing after the woman he ended up marrying in that wedding. It was paid for, at least at the time, in part by a Russian who he said it was his friend, but apparently doesn't speak English. So it's all very interesting. Let's just leave it there. Betsy, thank you so much. Appreciate it. Coming up, a CNN exclusive leaked audio of Ken Paxton talking about the Republican he says wants him to lose the Texas Senate race.

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1: CNN has obtained a new audio recording from a fundraiser last month of Republican Senate candidate Ken Paxton complaining about the lack of support his primary opponent, John Cornyn, is giving him. He starts the conversation talking about how Texas Democrat Jasmine Crockett has not campaigned for his opponent, James Tallarico.
2: She's not, but I don't know how much she really affects votes.
3: Right.
2: I mean, maybe a little bit, around the margins.
3: Yeah.
2: Just like Cornyn, I see how much he affects me, because he's clearly not helping me. He wants me to lose.
4: W. Bush did that fundraiser. Raised over $1 million for all Texas candidates, except Ken.
5: And the AG has called and reached out to Cornyn. He's called him twice and then texted him numerous times trying to get together.
6: Well, the fact that his staffer went for Tallarico, by the way.
4: It just tells you a whole lot.
2: I'll tell you a story that just happened 3 days ago. A friend of mine was at Cafe Pacifica, a restaurant in Dallas. And he ended at the table next to Cornyn. And so he told the waiter, I want to buy his dinner. And the waiter came back and said, somebody already did it. He said, okay. But he said his wife's birthday, they didn't buy dessert. So my friend bought dessert. Cornyn called him over to shake his hand. He got kind of in his face almost and said, thanks for the dessert. And my friend said, well, you know, I just want to thank you for your service, for all your years of service to Texas. He goes, I realize it's hard to lose an election, but it shows a lot of character that you're supporting the ticket and you're supporting Ken Paxton. And Cornyn's face went red. He backed off and said, Paxton's going to lose. We need to teach those Republicans a lesson. It's going to be hard to learn, but they need to know that their decisions have consequences, and we need to make sure they understand that. That's what he's trying to do.
4: Mm.
2: That's John Cornyn.
4: That's crazy.
1: Now, CNN has not independently confirmed Paxton's anecdote about the restaurant conversation. Cornyn's representative also told CNN that conversation did not happen. And, quote, if Senator Cornyn wanted Ken to lose, I can assure you he'd be more active in the campaign. Paxton's campaign told CNN the audio is, quote, a story that doesn't exist. Back with me now is CNN's Patrick Zvitek and also Abby Livingston. Patrick, you're the one who obtained this audio. Tell us more.
7: Yeah, this is just the latest chapter in what is a years-long feud between these top Texas Republicans. I mean, for years, you have seen them trading barbs. Cornyn has long made clear that he believes that Ken Paxton has disgraced the attorney general's office, an office that Cornyn himself once held. And he's spoken out about Ken Paxton's scandals over the years. In 2022, he called one of those scandals a, quote, embarrassment. And of course, they had this bruising primary runoff earlier this year. And Cornyn has said that he'd support the Republican ticket in the general election. But he's not helping Ken Paxton in this race. That's not just Ken Paxton's words. That's the reality on the ground. He is not campaigning for Ken Paxton. And it comes at a really crucial moment in this race because Ken Paxton's campaign is trying to shore up Republican voters for him. He needs to do more to consolidate the Republican base, many polls show.
1: Yeah, or at least get them out to vote, which I think is probably part of what you're saying. Speaking of getting out there, Abby, James Tallarico, the Democratic candidate in Texas for the Senate, is not on the trail. He's not been there for 13 days. His office says, and his campaign says, that he's recovering from the flu. And Ken Paxton is jumping on this. He put on social media, Michael Jordan played through the flu and won an NBA championship, but low-T Tallarico is too fragile to step out of the shadows with a cough, last seen 12 days ago. This was last night. What are you hearing from your sources about what's going on?
8: Well, I think the most important thing to remember is that the most important precious commodity right now in a campaign is a candidate's time. So it's a really big deal that he's not out there. And it certainly has given Republicans a hook to jump onto. They've been throwing things at Tallarico for months and none of them have seemed to really stick in a cataclysmic way. I think we have to see how this plays out and how long it goes. But the other thing I would point out that folks have said is that this is now an air war fight. And going around the state and retail politicking is good to get on the TV networks and things like that. But the horse is out of the barn on this. And so I don't think it is a crisis now, but it's, you know, we just have to wait and see how it plays out.
1: Patrick, what are you hearing?
7: Yeah, I mean, look, you can't get around the facts that being off the campaign trail for 12 or 13 days this close to the election is a cause for some level of concern. Now, of course, as Abby pointed out, this has been a, you know, almost cathartic moment for the Republicans because it's given them something to really seize on and rally around. And Ken Paxton is really beating the drum on this today. But, you know, this is a significant amount of time to be off the campaign trail this close to such a high stakes election. There's no doubt about that.
1: We've been talking, Abby, so much over the past weeks and months about the unbelievable imbalance of spending in Texas and really everywhere. But the question has been about how it's going to play out in Texas because Republicans have so much money. Are you seeing it make a difference? Here we are 20 plus days out.
8: I've heard there's a little bit of a bump that has helped Republicans, but the question is, how sustainable is this? And the most important thing in this context, I'd also remind, is that candidates get a lower rate for television advertising. And so Democrats may not be as out advertised as Republicans, but boy, this isn't even a money pit. This is a money crater for Republicans, and it could bring down several Senate seats, and one of them may or may not be Texas.
1: All right. Thank you to you both, Patrick, especially for your great scoop there. And hopefully James Tallarico will be back on the campaign trail in time for CNN and Jubilee's town hall. He's going to face Texas voters. My colleague Aaron Burnett is going to moderate this town hall on Wednesday at 8 p.m. Eastern on CNN and streaming live on All Access. Thanks so much for joining Inside Politics today. 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

0: Landfall looming. Gulf Coast states bracing for massive winds, dangerous storm surge, and potential widespread flooding as Isaias could hit the coast as a Category 3 hurricane. Plus, the final push is on. Candidates in three critical Senate races making their pitch to voters during a trio of heated debates. And a controversial shooting in New York after ICE agents opened fire, injuring a driver they were targeting with a five-year-old in the back seat. Ahead, what the Department of Homeland Security is saying about the shooting, as we follow these major developing stories and many more, all coming in right here to CNN News Central.
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0: We start this afternoon with breaking news. Millions of Americans bracing for Isaias, the Category 3 hurricane just hours away from landfall. And forecasters now say it is no longer expected to weaken before it hits tonight. For many, the time for evacuating is now over. Places like Panama City Beach have already been feeling the impacts of the outer bands for hours. Right now, life-threatening storm surge and 120-mile-an-hour winds are the main concerns as several states of emergency are now in effect. Let's go live to Gulf Shores, Alabama, with CNN's Isabel Rosales. With the rain, we can see it starting to come down. Isabel, what does it look like where you are?
2: Yeah, Boris, when I was talking at your show just yesterday, we heard from the mayor here of Gulf Shores, Robert Kraft, saying to us that he was hopeful that people were going to take this storm seriously since they hadn't seen anything like this since Hurricane Sally back in 2020. Well, I can tell you today, it appears that they are indeed taking this seriously. I mean, even in this hotel, along the Gulf here, along the beach, you can see that they've been working like busy bees night and day to tape down, strap down anything that could be a flying projectile, umbrellas, chairs. And even as we go this way, we thought we would bring you to the beach, but this is what we encountered over here. They have closed the boardwalks. You can see that this has been zip tied down. You can see this lock in place. The other boardwalk over there, they actually drilled in wooden planks to prevent any people, any of these hotel guests, from going out into the beach for their own safety. Now, even yesterday, around this time, you could see stragglers out in the beach. It wasn't a ghost town. They were still enjoying what they could under the umbrellas with a little bit of sunshine. But it is a much different story today. Look at this. Not a soul out there that we can see. And as you look into the Gulf, look at those waves. This is Hurricane Isaias rapidly approaching the Gulf right now, expecting up to 9 feet of storm surge and possibly 15 inches of rain for the coast. And Boris, as I come on your show right now, I just got off the phone with the city of Gulf Shores, and they told me that the two bridges in and out of this area, this coastal resort town, have been shut down. They told me and warned folks that that could happen as soon as winds reached a sustained wind of 45 miles per hour, that they have to shut that down for safety. They don't want people out on the roads, and indeed, just this minute, those bridges have been shut down. This is the critical moment where city officials were telling people, we wanted you to make this move to evacuate before this point, but now we want you off the roads. I spoke with a city official who also told me that the time to prepare is now closed, as he told me. It is time to find your permanent place to hunker down. And I'll leave you with this, Boris. A curfew is now in effect here for Gulf Shores, 7 p.m. Central Time to 7 a.m. in the morning. Clearly, they don't want people out here. They understand this could be dangerous.
0: Yeah, not a good idea to be out there in those conditions. Isabel Rosales, you and your crew, please stay safe. Let's go now to the CNN Weather Center, where Allison Chinchar is tracking the latest as Hurricane Isaias is just now hours from making landfall. So the National Hurricane Center is updating the storm's location every hour. Where is it now, Allison?
3: Right. So it's roughly about 160 miles just to the south of Pensacola, Florida. That landfall still expected about 9 to 10 hours from now. Sustained winds still 120 miles per hour, gusting up to 150 miles per hour. So again, we are really starting to see things ramp up along the coast. You're starting to get heavier rain bands. Those winds are starting to increase. The storm surge is starting to spread inland and along the coast as well. Now, because that storm has intensified over the last 6 to 12 hours, you may have noticed a few changes on the storm surge list. The orange area you see here, the Pensacola through Panama City area, had been 5 to 7. It is now increased up to 6 to 9 feet to account for that stronger storm. Even the yellow area is increasing by about a foot or two, again, just because of how this storm has strengthened. Lots of heavy rain really starting to fill in across Panama City, Tallahassee, and it will continue to do so not just for Florida, but also Georgia, Alabama, Mississippi. A lot of these areas are really going to start to see more of those rain bands spread inland as we go through the coming hours. There is the potential for flooding, not just along the coast, but also for some of these states inland, because notice by the time it becomes post-tropical, you still have a lot of that moisture, even though the tropical components of this system are going to lose strength pretty rapidly here. In fact, by about 9 a.m. tomorrow, we no longer really have much of a tropical system. It's really just producing a lot of rain in these areas, even across areas of South and North Carolina, because it's pulling a lot of that moisture up into these states, fueling the potential for flooding in those areas, not just today, but Saturday and even going into Sunday. So you'll see here on the rainfall map, lots of yellow and oranges. So widespread 4 to 6 inches. But notice you've got red, and look at some of the pink. The pink's not just in Florida. You also have some here along the coastal regions of the Carolinas, again, because of all of that moisture that it can pull up from the Atlantic Ocean. So it's not out of the question for some of these areas to get 6 or even as much as a foot of rain before this system finally pushes out from some of these areas. Another concern we've talked about is going to be severe. So water spouts, tornadoes, those are also possible, mainly along the coastal regions here for the remainder of the day today. But Saturday, that spreads inland. Atlanta, Macon, Columbia, all of these areas have the potential for some of those severe thunderstorms as the moisture and the energy from that system continues to spread off to the north. Now, we talked about landfall. It's not expected to weaken all that much by the time we get landfall. So what the storm is now, sure, it may deviate 5 or 10 miles per hour difference, but in terms of impacts, you're not really going to notice much of a difference. So as she mentioned earlier, Isabel, the time to prepare is now over.
0: Yeah, it is now over. An easy thing to do to keep track of the storm, too, even if you may not be watching CNN Live. Download the CNN weather app. You see the QR code right there on your screen. Allison Chinchar from the Weather Center, thank you so much. Still ahead, back out on the campaign trail, President Trump looking to rally Republicans in New York as new polling shows his approval rating is at a second term low. And later, the Pentagon now says the military's first firing squad execution since World War II will be live streamed. The details on their plans when we come back. Stay with us.

0: tonight at 9 on Food Network.
1: President Trump is capping off a busy week on the campaign trail tonight in Syracuse, New York. He'll be looking to buoy Republicans who find themselves underwater in the solid blue state. The president continuing to put himself front and center despite sagging poll numbers. Let's go live to the White House with CNN's Elena Treen. Elena, this week the president has visited several red states trying to shore up support for Republicans. Why turn his attention to New York now?
2: Yeah, not only New York, but clearly a blue state, also the president's home state, of course. This rally, Boris, is really to bolster the campaign of Nassau County Executive Bruce Blakeman. He's the Republican nominee for governor of New York. Now, this is actually the president's third time to his home state of New York, despite actually registered Democrats outnumbering Republicans 2-1 in this state. Perhaps that's why he's actually making that visit. Now, I will say, Blakeman, he did an interview with the New York Times where he said he's hoping that the president's visit will show voters that they have a close relationship, that once and if he's in office, I should say, that he would be able to pick up the phone and call the president. So this is an instance where you actually have the candidate, the Republican candidate in a blue state, wanting the president to come and stomp for him. But there's also, of course, a catch-22 here. This is a big gamble. I mean, part of the strategy we know that the president and his team and many of the operatives who are working in his political operation have decided is that this is really all about turnout. The president's presence in these places is all about driving voters to the polls on election day. They don't think that they're going to be able to be successful in trying to persuade new voters to show up for Republicans. It's all about driving out the base and the people who are already decided that they like the president and they like Republicans overall. But in a place like New York, that could be difficult. And something I continue to hear in my conversations, even Trump advisors, Boris, will acknowledge this, is that as much as Trump is a driver of turnout for Republicans, he's also a huge driver of enthusiasm among Democrats. And from reading some of the reports in New York today, there are expected to be a lot of protests in Syracuse around the president's visit. Now, I will say as well, I was just in an event with the president this morning. He was doing an event in the East Room to mark Columbus Day, which is, of course, on Monday. One thing that we heard from him there was he was talking a lot about the projects that he has going on around D.C. Now, these are the type of issues we've been hearing that the president's advisors don't want him talking about because a lot of Republican candidates don't want this to be what he is focusing on. Listen to just how much time he spent on this issue, Boris.
3: They wanted to sue me because I was fixing the exterior of the White House. It hadn't been fixed in like 200. It was so bad. The ornamentation was falling down. The place was a mess. Now it's beautiful. Two things they wanted at the White House. They wanted a great heliport, and they also wanted a ballroom for 150 years. We have done such a beautiful job in the monuments and the statues. It's so beautiful. We're building a military complex. It's a arc, a triumphal arc, they're called. In Paris, you have the Arc de Triomphe. We have one that blows it away. It's more beautiful, slightly larger, of course. We have to do that.
2: Very much a fixation for President Donald Trump. I could tell standing in the room with him there just how much he wanted to talk about these projects. But again, not something that I know a lot of his advisors want him spending time on. They recognize that the key issue for voters ahead of these midterms, they see the same polls that we're looking at, Boris, are the economy and the cost of living and affordability overall, of course. And that's been something that the president has struggled to really message on in a lot of these different stops. So we'll see what he does tonight and whether or not his messaging is geared any differently toward a state that, again, where registered Democrats outnumber Republicans 2-1. Boris?
1: The president is set to depart the White House in a matter of hours. We'll see if he takes reporters' questions during the departure. Elena Treen at the White House, thank you so much. Still ahead, Department of Homeland Security Secretary Mark Wayne Mullen giving an update after ICE agents opened fire and injure a man in New York while a 5-year-old was in the backseat of his car. We've got the details on this incident when we

0: us at Cardia.com or Amazon.
1: Tempers are flaring in New York City, where ICE officers shot and wounded a man they say tried to run them over during an enforcement operation in the Bronx. The NYPD released this body cam footage showing its officers responding to the scene yesterday. Local officials say there was a five-year-old in the back seat of that car in the time of the shooting, which is compounding anger in the community. Today, Homeland Security Secretary Mark Wayne Mullen saying the agents were unaware of the child's presence. He also defended their actions and criticized local leaders.
2: I want to make it very clear. Sanctuary politicians, they create an environment for criminal activity to thrive. We go after the worst of the worst every single day. Every single day. Our goal is to get them off the streets. If sanctuary politicians refuse to take care of their own streets, President Trump has made it very clear, we will. This individual is a threat to our community.
1: CNN's Bryn Gingras is on the scene in New York with the latest. And Bryn, you have new details on a hearing in this case. What have you learned?
3: Yeah, that's right, Boris. So we are hearing from his attorney, who essentially has filed an emergency petition working to basically get Oscar Bergal out of ICE detention at this point. That hearing is going to take place at federal court at 3:30. And in the paperwork, he essentially states that there was no valid warrant for his arrest and says that to the government, basically, they should be prepared to discuss the petitioner's current location, his location when the petition was filed, and any circumstances justifying this requested TRO. So that is all part of the paperwork. Our colleagues, of course, are going to be there and we'll bring you more information as soon as we get it from that court appearance. But yeah.

0: We have gotten some new video released by the NYPD today, who responded to the scene after all of this had taken place, after those seven shots had been fired at the car at Oscar Bergal. And I want you to show some of this video, and then I'll talk to you more on the other end of it.
1: We are all in
0: You could see sort of the chaotic scene that was unfolding as those NYPD officers arrived. You can see that person who was in sort of a construction vest with that big rifle up in the air. You could see Bergal, who was handcuffed on the ground. All of this, again, showing what it looked like on the scene here where we are after the fact. The big question is what happened leading up to those shots being fired, that arrest actually taking place. Those are still the big questions that we didn't get really answers to at this point when Secretary Mark Mullen, you know, had his news conference earlier this morning. He did say there are body cameras from his agents, but they have not released that video. And in that news conference, he essentially was trading jabs with the mayor here, Mamdani, about the words he had last night about this incident. We haven't really heard from the mayor since he's made sort of these accusations, calling at some point, Mullen calling Mamdani shameful in what he was saying. I do want you to hear, though, what Mamdani did say last night.
2: For the past 2 hours, I have been on the phone with President Trump and Secretary Mullen, negotiating the release of the man ICE agents shot. Those negotiations were unsuccessful. Just moments ago, ICE put the man in an unmarked vehicle and whisked him away. Let me say this plainly. What happened today was an outrage. This city wants ICE out.
0: You know, Mullen earlier today fiercely defending the actions that they took against this person, talking about how he has a very lengthy criminal history. Of course, we'll wait to see if Mamdani makes any more comments again based on what Mullen said earlier today. Boris.
3: And Britton, where is the 5-year-old now?
0: Yeah, so we know that 5-year-old, who is believed to be his son, was in the car when this all unfolded, which is, of course, terrifying for this neighborhood. Just the thought of that happening right down the street from them. We understand that 5-year-old was taken by family members and brought, later found, at a beauty salon in Yonkers, which isn't too far from where we are. But there was quite a bit of chaos, Boris, as you can imagine, when the NYPD, one other officers responded to the scene, trying to find that 5-year-old, as, again, this was all still unfolding at that time.
3: Bryn Gingras, thank you for the update on that story. Still ahead, Democrats seriously battling for seats that the president won by double digits 2 years ago. There is friction, though, among Democrats over whether to play it safe or to try to run up the margin in the midterms. Do they even have enough cash to try to do that? CNN's new reporting.

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1: A new warning sign for Republicans ahead of the midterm elections. Today, the closely watched Cook Political Report is moving 18 more House races in Democrats' favor. That includes several contests that were previously considered toss-ups, but now lean toward the Democrats. Despite trends moving their way, there are questions in the party about the midterm strategy. Some want to play it safe and devote the party's limited resources to districts that are seen as less of a gamble, while others are pushing to go after districts where Trump won big that now appear to be in play. CNN's Annie Grayer joins us with her new reporting. Annie, what are you learning?
2: So, Boris, Democrats are seeing these same same trends that we're all seeing, that this is an environment that is looking increasingly favorable for Democrats. And now there's a group of Democrats, the Democratic Party, really wants to try and drive up the margins as much as possible. Mm. And they think that strategy means going deep into deep Republican territory. So, for example, this week on Monday, when the DCCC, the Democrat campaign arm, put out their list of new races that they were going to target, it included races where Trump had won those districts by 20 points or more in some cases. And so that list set off some alarm bells to lawmakers and some sources I was talking to who felt like the party's resources would be better spent focusing on races that Trump only carried by 10 points or fewer, that with the limited resources that the party has between now and Election Day, knowing that Republicans have such a big war chest, that President Trump has his own 400 million war chest to add on top of that, that focusing the limited resources they have into more realistic seats would be a better play call. So that's the discussion that's going on behind the scenes right now in these final weeks, how to divide the limited resources that are left. Of course, those who are trying to drive up the margins here are trying to not just win the House, but Democrats are trying to create the biggest governing majority that they can so they have more of a margin. Because as we've seen in this very narrow Republican majority that Republicans currently have, having only two or so votes to play with makes a really big difference about the kind of legislation you can put on the floor, the kind of strategy that you can have. So
1: the speaker you elect potentially.
2: Exactly. Yeah. So all of those things are part of the conversation here. But that is the divide right now of with the momentum Democrats are feeling is sort of like at their back, how much to take advantage of it and do they have the resources really to do that?
1: Annie Grayer, thank you so much for that reporting. One race Democrats feel increasingly confident they can win, the critical Senate seat the party holds in Georgia. Polls show incumbent Senator John Ossoff with a lead over Republican challenger Congressman Mike Collins. The two nominees faced off for their first debate last night, with Ossoff repeatedly hitting Collins over accusations that he has ties to white nationalists. Collins' son-in-law, David Alan Scheer II, is a pro-white nationalist, a social media influencer with a track record of sharing anti-Semitic material and Nazi imagery in comments across the internet. Watch this moment from last night's debate.
3: What specifically have you said to your daughter and son-in-law about his posts? And will you once and for all denounce white supremacy? You have 60 seconds.
4: You know, Rick, that's my family. That's the craziness that John Ossoff has been spewing out there. I actually had a crazy person get put in jail this weekend because he not only wanted to kill my son-in-law, but he wanted to kill me. And you're exactly right. I've got a daughter and grandkids there, as well as my wife. I've condemned racism, anti-Semitism, hate. I don't care where the source is. And I tell him that, too. It's wrong. We have no place in this world for that.
1: Let's discuss with Georgia Republican Congressman Buddy Carter. We should point out he ran against Collins in the GOP Senate primary. Congressman Carter, thank you so much for sharing part of your afternoon with us. You heard there the moderator asked Mike Collins what he specifically told his daughter and son-in-law, whether he would denounce white supremacy. I wonder if you're satisfied with his answer and whether you think his son-in-law's track record is a liability in this race.
5: Look, anti-Semitism and discrimination have no place at all in our society and in either party. This is an issue that should not be attributed to either party, and we should not accept it. Now, look, this is a family issue with the candidate. He needs to take care of it with his own family, but he needs to be judged on his comments and on his actions, not on the comments or the actions of a family member or of a staff member, but his individually and what he believes.
1: Well, the two have blended in a way because his son-in-law appears on Collins' campaign website. He was there at the primary victory party. And according to CNN's K-File, he's registered to vote at a house that Collins owns. Shouldn't he cut him out of the campaign and address this further?
5: Well, look, that's up to the individual candidate to handle the family matters the way that they are going to handle it. But you have to judge the candidate by his actions, by their own actions, not by the actions of the family member, even if he lives in the same house or whatever, but by the candidate themselves. That's the one who is going to be legislating. That's the one who is going to be serving. And that's the one who we're concerned about.
1: So part of last night's debate centered on the economy as well, the impact of President Trump's tariffs. Collins made the argument that these tariffs are making markets more fair. Senator Ossoff's response was go buy groceries, essentially saying just look at the price of everyday things and judge for yourself. Do you think your constituents are finding products more affordable now because of tariffs?
5: Well, tariffs are part of the issue, but we all know that petroleum and the price of gas has a lot to do with the rise in prices as well. And certainly what has happened in Iran, the conflict that the president is trying to bring to an end and will bring to an end soon, that has had an impact on the prices and of not only gas, but also on groceries. You have to get them there yet. And fertilizer, all the things that petroleum goes into. And that's what we need to keep in mind. Prices are going to go down again. They're going to go down as soon as we have this issue in Iran handled. And it should be handled soon. Look, this, I applaud the president for doing this. As a grandfather, as a father, I don't want my children living in a world where Iran has a nuclear bomb or where they have ballistic missiles that can reach our homeland. So we need to put an end to this. The only way we're going to get any stability in the Middle East is to take care of the leading state sponsor of terrorism, and that is Iran.
1: Just a few weeks ago, you and I went over some of the arguments, even from the intelligence community, that dispute the idea that there was an imminent threat from Iran. I do want to get your thoughts on President Trump last night announcing that he would not launch new attacks on that country before the midterm elections. If the goal is to get Iran to the negotiating table, to get them to concede on not only reopening the Strait of Hormuz fully for the traffic of energy and other goods, but also to give up this nuclear program altogether, doesn't the president giving them a free pass for 4 weeks make that harder?
5: Well, let's keep in mind that there are economic issues at play here, too. Right? Iran's economy is in shambles. I mean, inflation is out of control. And they're, not only has their military been decimated, but their economy has been decimated. They are on the brink of failing. There's no question about that. And I think the president understands that. Look, the president has tried the carrot. He's tried the stick. And he's going to use both of them in order to achieve his ultimate goal, and that is to get Iran under control.
1: I want to get your thoughts on the Pentagon announcing that they're going to live stream the execution of Nidal Hassan, who was convicted of murdering 13 people at Fort Hood about 12 years ago. Your fellow Georgia Congressman Austin Scott is warning the Pentagon against this, saying, quote, "I absolutely support the sentence of death, but live streaming executions is what jihadists do. America is better than that." Do you support the plan to live stream this execution?
5: Look, I agree with Austin. With the death penalty, this person does deserve the death penalty. There's no question about that. Whether or not it should be live streamed, that's another issue altogether. But we need to make sure that people understand that we take this very seriously and we're not going to tolerate this here in America. And setting an example is very important. But for it to be live stream, I would agree. I'm not sure that that's not past the tipping point here. But at the same time, I agree with the verdict. I agree that the life sentence and the death penalty is appropriate here.
1: Past the tipping point because you think jihadist groups might make him a martyr and use it to further their cause. What puts it past the tipping point?
5: Well, and you know, I do think it is America, and I'm not sure that is the type of thing we should be live streaming. I'm not sure that I agree with that, but certainly I feel like the Department of War has an idea of what they're doing, but I just think that may be going a little bit too far.
1: Understood. And Congressman, before we go, what is your reaction to this Wall Street Journal reporting that Kimberly Guilfoyle, the ambassador to Greece, was messaging a one-time Trump donor asking for $100,000 to pay off an American Express bill? This was apparently just days ahead of her confirmation hearing.
5: Well, certainly the administration will take care of this and they'll handle this issue. First of all, I'd like to know who that donor was. I'd like to get in touch with them. But nevertheless, at the same time, obviously this is inappropriate. And obviously this deserves to be addressed.
1: Just so you know, Congressman, he's appeared, I believe, a couple times on CNN. We'll be more than happy to send you a link to those interviews. Not sure you should do business with them, but that's not for me to decide. Yeah. Congressman Buddy Carter, appreciate the conversation.
5: Okay, thank you.
1: Of course, still to come, much more on the Pentagon saying it will live stream the military's first firing squad execution in decades. The story we were just discussing with the congressman. We have new reaction to the decision from Vice President J.D. Vance when we come back.

0: 1-4000.
1: Defense Secretary Pete Hegseth says the first firing squad execution in decades will be live streamed, allowing the public to watch. Former U.S. Army Major and psychiatrist Nidal Hassan was convicted of killing 13 people and wounding 32 others at Fort Hood Army Base in Texas in 2009. The execution by firing squad would be the first of its kind carried out by the U.S. Army since World War II. Hegseth's pledge is drawing criticism from Republicans and Democrats. Here's Connecticut Senator Chris Murphy.
2: I mean, that's disgusting. What is he mimicking, ISIS executions? I mean, I understand that in this country we have the death penalty, but public executions is medieval.
1: Just moments ago, Vice President J.D. Vance was asked about the execution and the live stream.
3: Well, first of all, I've seen these announcements. I don't know that that's actually going to happen. Let's sort of see what I think it's going to happen in December when he's executed. But what I try to remind people is, look, this is a guy who committed, in my view, the worst terrorist attack on American soil outside of 9/11. The people that he was meant to treat, the Army soldiers that he was meant to treat for mental illness and other problems, he took them at their most vulnerable and gunned down these people where they live. So whatever the controversy is about the method of the execution, I hope that people don't forget that this is a guy who brutally murdered a lot of innocent people. Now, that said, I mean, look, if it's ultimately live streamed, I'm not going to be watching it.
1: Joining us now to discuss is public interest attorney Brian Stevenson. He's the founder and executive director of the Equal Justice Initiative. Brian, thank you so much for being with us. What is your reaction to this plan from the Pentagon?
4: Well, I think it's appalling, and I think it's really misguided. The United States military has not executed anyone in 65 years. The last time we had a public execution was in the 1930s, when mobs were still going to jails and pulling people out of the jail, and mostly black people were being brutalized and tortured in public lynchings. I think the kind of public executions are what you do when you don't have power, when you're insecure about your status. That's why Al-Qaeda and ISIS would engage in these kinds of acts. The United States government should never give in to that kind of spectacle violence. And at a time when states are passing laws to try to shield young people and vulnerable parts of our population from violence and inappropriate things, for the United States government to then live stream an act of public violence, shooting someone to death, it just undermines everything we're trying to do in this country to create a healthier environment for our citizens.
1: How would you address the argument that executing him this way sends a message to others who may be eager to carry out killing in the name of jihad?
4: I think it's a very flawed argument. This man committed this crime because he wanted to draw attention to himself and to what he believed was the wrongfulness of the American government. He didn't commit this crime because he had a particular gripe against an individual. It was a crime seeking martyrdom. And so when you wheel him out on a live stream, he's paralyzed from the chest down. He'll be in a wheelchair. And the powerful American government stands up with guns to kill this person who is unarmed. What you do is you glorify him and you demean our government. You demean our legal system. It just makes him more memorable. It makes him more significant. People will remember his name in ways that they wouldn't, but for this kind of gesture. A lot of the people I've represented would actually tell you that they would prefer execution to life imprisonment without parole. If this man spent decades in prison and died in prison because of his to be accountable for his crime, he would not attract the kind of attention that an execution would, and certainly that a public execution would. So if we're trying to deter jihadist violence, if we're trying to not allow people to make martyrs in this way, this is the worst thing we could possibly do.
1: In terms of the question of executing him in general, what would you say to the idea that American taxpayers would essentially be funding his existence after he committed such a horrible act? So is it such a problem that someone, where there's no doubt that he committed this crime, a horrendous act, that he should be executed?
4: Well, there's no question that if someone who commits a crime like this should be held accountable. But I don't think the United States can credibly say we have to execute people because we don't have the tax base necessary to imprison them for life. And in fact, what the studies show is that it costs so much more to execute someone than it does to imprison them for the rest of their life. And so if we're going to think about cost, there's no question that we should get out of the business of executing people. This misguided logic of killing people to show that killing is wrong. But beyond that, I do think we owe the victims of this terrible crime a lot. We owe them psychological support, economic support, emotional support. We owe them everything we can provide, but we don't have to provide blood for blood. I don't think that's something we have the ability to give. And I really do think, particularly hearing the way the government is talking about this, that we have to think about the death penalty differently. I don't think the threshold question of the death penalty is whether people deserve to die for the crimes they've committed. The question we have to ask is whether we deserve to kill when we have a system that has been so flawed. Hassan's case has not been reviewed in collateral courts. He hasn't even been through habeas corpus. If he chooses to do that, there won't be an execution in December. But a lot of people manipulate this process for precisely the reasons that this crime was committed, in my view, to kind of make martyrs of themselves, to draw attention to some cause that goes beyond the crime itself. I don't think we should accommodate that. I don't think we have to accommodate that. We have a very, very severe punishment system that is capable of holding people accountable without executions, and certainly without spectacle executions that we're talking about in the case of Hassan.
1: Brian Stevenson, fascinating to hear your perspective. Thanks so much for joining us.
4: My pleasure.
1: At any minute, we're going to receive an update from the National Hurricane Center on Hurricane Isaias, now expected to be a Category 3 storm at landfall. These are live pictures from Gulf Shores, Alabama, where we are following the latest. Don't go anywhere. We'll be right back.

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1: The football world today is mourning the loss of an icon. Legendary Bears head coach Mike Ditka has passed away at the age of 86. Nicknamed Iron Mike as a player, Ditka helped revolutionize the tight end position and then moved to the sidelines and ultimately became Chicago's head coach, winning the 1985 Super Bowl. After retiring from coaching, Ditka took his talents to television, becoming an unforgettable commentator and pitch man. Here's CNN's Andy Scholes with more on Ditka's life and legacy.
2: Some of you may remember that back in 2004, when I was running for the Senate, some people were trying to draft Ditka to run against me. I will admit I was a little worried, because he doesn't lose. Coach, I'm glad you didn't run, because I have to say I probably would have been terrible on ESPN.
3: One of football's original tough guys, Mike Ditka built a career few people can match. A legendary football player and coach turned broadcaster who was known for his fiery temper.
4: See that? That's your IQ, buddy. Zero.
3: And Ditka was one of the few to win Super Bowl rings as a player, assistant coach, and head coach. Nicknamed Iron Mike, Ditka was drafted by the Chicago Bears in 1961. The tight end would play five seasons with Chicago and briefly with the Philadelphia Eagles before helping the Dallas Cowboys win their first Super Bowl title. Ditka retired as an NFL player in 1973 and returned to the Bears as head coach in 1982, ultimately guiding the team to six conference title games and a victory in Super Bowl XX.
4: What you do in life by yourself means nothing, but what you do with a group of people like this, it's something you'll cherish forever.
3: After leaving the Bears, Ditka tried to recapture the magic in 1997 with a new team, the New Orleans Saints.
5: We're going to win the Super Bowl.
3: While he coached with the same intensity, a questionable blockbuster trade for Heisman Trophy winner Ricky Williams in 1999 and three straight losing seasons ultimately sealed his fate in the Crescent City.
6: Will you coach again?
7: No, never.
3: Ditka successfully made the transition from the sidelines to the television studio as a football analyst.
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3: The coach's outspoken personality made him popular beyond the sports world, thanks to Saturday Night Live skits.
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3: Ditka also appeared on late night talk shows as well as cameos on TV and film.
10: Hey, shut up, you little rat!
11: They're just showing their appreciation.
10: Hey, forget the appreciation. I want to win a soccer game.
3: Always the competitor, football was more than a game for Mike Ditka. It was his lifeblood.
4: Football doesn't owe me a thing, but I owe my whole life to it.
1: Final approach, Hurricane Isaias, hours away from making landfall on the Gulf Coast, now expected to hit as a dangerous Category 3 storm. And plans for a public live stream, a top religious official and a handful of Republicans joining Democrats in slamming the Pentagon's plan to broadcast a firing squad execution. And President Trump's approval rating sinking lower, with more Americans fed up with the state of the economy, how that might impact the midterms. We're following these major developing stories and many more, all coming in right here to CNN News Central.
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1: Breaking news to CNN. A tornado watch just took effect in parts of Florida, Alabama, and Georgia as Hurricane Isaias barrels toward the Gulf Coast as a powerful Category 3 storm. Just moments ago, the National Weather Service putting out their newest update. Let's get right to meteorologist Melissa Nord in the CNN Weather Center. Melissa, what is in this update?
13: We just got it in, Boris, about 1 minute ago. And the status of Isaias, the maximum wind, the direction it's moving, the gusts that we're seeing has not changed in the last hour. So this really alludes to seeing that this has kind of reached its max intensity. It will stay a dangerous Category 3 storm in the afternoon before it moves inland, but it has now reached that major hurricane status. Winds are still sustained at 120 miles per hour. We had a wind gust in the last hour of 47 miles per hour in Dauphin Island, Alabama. And you can see the track from the National Hurricane Center. Those tropical storm warnings in blue extend as far north as north of Birmingham in northwestern Alabama. So the center of this making landfall late this evening, sometime between 8 and midnight or so. so and then moving inland. But because it is a stronger storm than what it looked like a day or so ago, the extent of how far inland some of those stronger winds can get pushes further north as well. Here's the radar. We are getting hourly update from the National Hurricane Center because we can see the full eye and eye wall on radar imagery here. So we're starting to see those feeder bands moving on shore, and it's going to be right in here, these little red areas. We're going to watch as they hit the coastline. Little added spin and friction helps to produce those inland tornadoes, and that threat increases this evening as Isaias gets closer to landfall. That tornado watch in effect until 9 o'clock Eastern time, and that will include all the Florida Panhandle, even a little sliver there of southwestern Georgia and southeastern Alabama. Current wind gust 23 mile per hour gust Pensacola, but as we go into this evening past 5 o'clock, those winds significantly increase. You can see the maximum gust possible right near landfall there. That includes right along the I-10 corridor, Pensacola and east, over 110 miles per hour. And inland, where it makes landfall, those wind gusts could go well in excess of tropical storm force, well north of Birmingham. Boris?
1: Melissa Nord, thank you so much for that update. As we're tracking Hurricane Isaias, residents along the Gulf Coast are especially worried about one threat, storm surge. Rising waters can cause incredible damage to homes and businesses. CNN's Allison Chinchar is looking at what that can mean as Isaias moves closer and closer toward the coast.
0: When we talk about hurricanes like Isaias, we often focus on wind, rain, and tornadoes. But the most dangerous part of these storms is actually storm surge. Simply put, storm surge happens when a hurricane pushes ocean water onto land, creating a wall of water that can rise several feet above normal tide levels. Now, this isn't like regular flooding, though. This water is fast moving and can devastate homes, knock down power lines, and turn debris into projectiles, often before the worst parts of the storm even arrive. So let's break down some of the storm surge levels expected along the Gulf Coast with Hurricane Isaias. At 3 feet, you're looking at minor surge level. This is enough to flood low-lying streets, and anything that's not tied down, like trash cans, can get picked up and swept away as though they weigh nothing more than a feather. More importantly, the water is moving fast enough to knock a person off their feet instantly. Now, once we get to 5 to 7 feet, now we enter the moderate range. This is where things start to get destructive. A 6-foot storm surge can sweep away small vehicles. It can destroy the first floor of the house. And that's just the water. The debris floating in it, like trees, signs, and trash, become a weapon. Now, these are the levels we're expecting right to the east of where Hurricane Isaias is expected to make landfall. And the water will push inland as far as it can, which in some cases can be half a mile or more.
1: Our thanks to Allison Chinchar for that report. Still to come, more leaks. Ken Paxton's Senate campaign hit with another release of secretly recorded audio. This is at least the fourth time. Plus, the NYPD releasing body cam video showing the moments after an ICE officer opened fire on a car with a 5-year-old inside. The details ahead. And later, the vice president addressing the Pentagon's plan to live stream the firing squad execution of the Fort Hood shooter. These important stories and many more coming up this hour.

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1: Now to new CNN reporting on the contentious Texas Senate race. Leaked audio of Republican Ken Paxton reveals him complaining about the lack of support from outgoing Senator John Cornyn. Listen to this.
2: I'll tell you a story that just happened 3 days ago. A friend of mine was at a Pacific restaurant in Dallas. And he ended at the table next to Cornyn. And so he told the waiter, I want to buy his dinner. And the waiter came back and said, somebody already did. He said, okay. But he said his wife's birthday, they didn't buy dessert. So my friend bought dessert. Cornyn called him over to shake his hand. They were like, he got kind of in his face almost and said, and thanks for the dessert. My friend said, well, you know, I just want to thank you for your service, for all your years of service to Texas. He goes, I realize it's hard to lose an election, but it shows a lot of character that you're supporting the ticket and you're supporting Ken Paxton. And Cornyn's face went red. He backed off and said, Paxton's going to lose. We need to teach those Republicans a lesson. It's going to be hard to learn, but they need to know that their decisions have consequences, and we need to make sure they understand that. That's what he's trying to do. That's John Cornyn.
1: CNN's Patrick Svitek is here with more of this reporting. Patrick, how is the Paxton campaign responding to this, the latest leak in the last
3: right.
1: days?
3: You know, they argued that this is a non-story, but they did, you know, note in a comment to us that Ken Paxton has reached out to John Cornyn multiple times since their bruising primary runoff, you know, to try to get his support, to try to get together and unify. And Cornyn, you know, by all appearances, is still not explicitly supporting Ken Paxton in this race. Cornyn has said he'll support, quote, the Republican ticket. But it's clear that he still has some resentments from the primary. And as we got at in this story, I mean, this is a years-long feud. I mean, this goes back to at least 2022. Cornyn used to be attorney general himself. He's made clear for years that he believes Ken Paxton has disgraced that office. Ken Paxton has weathered a number of scandals. And so, I mean, this rift between these two leading Texas Republicans is much bigger than just this current Senate race.
1: Is it clear where these leaks are coming from at this point?
3: Well, we attributed to an audio recording we obtained from someone at this event who does not support Ken Paxton. And so you can draw your conclusions from that. But there have been a series of these leaks. Obviously, this is the fifth one, at least that I'm aware of, that have been reported by media outlets.
1: We should note Paxton's opponent, James Tallarico, has been off the campaign trail at least for 12 days. The candidate saying that he's been dealing with the flu. What do you make of his absence from the campaign trail?
3: Yeah, it's a little peculiar. I mean, just because of how close we are to the election, you think about the last time there was a lot of excitement around a Senate race in Texas. At least one of the last times was 2018 when Beto O'Rourke was a Democratic nominee. You know, he ran a very spirited race. And in those final weeks, especially, he was crisscrossing the state, you know, holding multiple, you know, events per day. And so obviously to have the Democratic nominee off the campaign trail at this point is certainly a contrast with that closing stretch of the last Senate race.
1: Patrick Svitek, appreciate the reporting.
3: Thank you.
1: Thanks. Back to Hurricane Isaias now. These are live images from Gulf Shores, Alabama, where officials are warning residents along the coast who are not evacuating to make final preparations and brace for impact. The mayor of Fairhope, which sits on Mobile Bay, had this message for those that are planning to hunker down.
4: The storm surge is going to be something that everybody's going to watch. We have a lot of low-lying areas, a lot of flood-prone areas, but most people will stay. So again, the most important thing is to be prepared at home, have everything you need there, but don't get out on the roads if you don't have to.
1: Pretty good advice. We're joined now by Mike Evans. He's the director of the Mobile County Emergency Management Agency. Sir, thanks so much for being with us. What are you seeing in Mobile right now as landfall gets closer?
5: Hey, thank you for having me. So what we're seeing right now, we're starting to see here in greater Mobile County and the coastal part of Mobile County, we're seeing outer rain bands and some of the outer wind bands. So it's getting gusty and we're starting to get some pretty sustained rain. So that's kind of where we're at. And we know that that's the start. It's going to continue and it's going to get much worse before it gets better.
1: Yeah, parts of the county are under mandatory evacuation for visitors. There's a voluntary evacuation for that Zone 1 coastal area. Do you know how many people are heeding those warnings and leaving and how many are deciding to stay?
5: Yes, sir. So we worked with the governor's office yesterday, the coastal counties in Alabama, to get the governor's team to help us with the mandatory. And that's mostly for people down here that are visiting and on vacation. But then that zone one in Mobile, we have a lot of our citizens that, you know, people today like to live near and on the water. So we were concerned about them. So here's what I can tell you from the monitoring. Our road networks, the U.S. highways and the interstates are full. So that means people are moving. We also opened some shelters in Mobile County in areas that are safe and not in surge zones. And we're starting to have the population in those shelters is picking up. So that would tell me that people are heeding that warning. Also, you know, we've asked people, hey, if you have friend, family, or relatives in a safer area, please go spend time with them. If you don't have that opportunity, then please come to one of our shelters.
1: Yeah. Are you in touch with folks that are choosing to stay? What is your message to them?
5: You know, the message to them is if you choose to stay, number one, are you in a surge zone or a flood zone? Because if you are, then my message is you need to go outside of those zones and go to a safe place. If you're in, we have quite a bit of high ground in Mobile County. And so there will be people who will stay, you know, so then their concern is not necessarily the surge or the flood, the rapidly rising floodwaters, but their concern would be wind. And so if they choose to stay and they're in some of those safer zones, then my advice to them is stay inside and don't go outside, you know, when that wind is really blowing hard and fast in your area.
1: Definitely. It's been a couple of years since a hurricane made landfall in the U.S. Do you think people may not be taking this one as seriously because it's been a while?
5: You know, I'm always concerned about complacency, you know, human nature, and basically what you said, the farther we get away from one of these storms, you know, you have to ask the question, are people taking it seriously? You know, not only that, I get concerned. I mean, it's been almost a decade since our last major storm. So I often wonder, you know, we have adults now who make decisions who were not adults then. So I hope they get the message, heed the message, and make a safe decision for them and their family members. So, yes, complacency always concerns me.
1: Yeah, it's important to be ready when a storm like this comes. Mike Evans, appreciate your time.
5: Hey, y'all have a great day. Thank you.

0: And also its location is really a red flag for for tsunami warning, because it's occurring near the southern coast of the southern extreme of Panama. And if we're not sure exactly what its earthquake source mechanism is, what its faulting is like, but it has the possibility of leading to severe tsunami damage along the southern coastline of Panama.
1: What are the possibilities for that faulting dynamic?
0: Well, what's happening in this region is very complicated, and this portion of Panama is not a simple fault or a simple plate boundary, although there are earthquakes there. So it's not immediately easy to predict what the shape of the earthquake is or what its faulting mechanism is. We have to wait until the seismic locations and the U.S. Geological Survey give us some more information on that. In the meantime, there should be an alert, and people should be very careful. There's predicted shaking that is very strong in the southern region and strong throughout most of Panama.
1: What are you watching for in terms of aftershocks?
0: There'll be a lot of aftershocks to this. It's shallow. It's about 10 kilometers deep. And therefore, it's probably going to have a significant region in which there will be aftershocks afterwards, because in a complicated tectonic area, something that's not simple, that you're going to have a lot of other faults that will get stressed by this. And then they'll have been close to their rupture point, and this will tip them over.
1: Typically, when you hear that there's a 7.6 magnitude earthquake and that it's at roughly 10 kilometers depth, what kind of damage do you see from that sort of earthquake?
0: Well, that can cause a lot of extensive damage close to the epicenter and within maybe about 100 kilometers or maybe 60 miles or so. And if right now the location is not near a major city, Panama City is a bit farther away. So I don't expect there to be a great deal of damage there, but everything depends on the local geology and also the sturdiness of the local construction.
1: Yeah, this is obviously a part of the world where just a few months ago we saw a lot of seismic activity in Venezuela and Colombia. We saw earthquakes over the summer, some nearing this magnitude. Is there a geological connection between all of this activity?
0: Well, they are all connected in the same system of plates and fault systems, but this region is a little too far away from Venezuelan earthquakes and the Colombian earthquakes to be directly influenced by it. However, it's not too surprising to have a number of significant earthquakes that are that occur in kind of a general region over a period of time of a year or two.
1: Yeah. Back to your point about concern over potential tsunami, and it's important to signal that we don't have indications that there is anything imminent happening right now. It's literally unfolding as we speak, but we do want to be cautious. What are your biggest concerns about a potential tsunami threat?
0: A potential tsunami threat is that if there are communities that are along the coastline, they're in danger, specifically, beach communities, beach resorts. If you in that region of the world and you see, a tsunami warning sign, it has an arrow. If you feel an earthquake that starts to shake things around a lot, you follow the arrow and just start running.
1: Jeffrey Park, appreciate the expertise. Thanks for joining us.
0: Thank you.
1: We're also tracking breaking news out of the White House, the selection of a new press secretary replacing Caroline Leavitt. We'll take you to 1600 Pennsylvania Avenue after a quick break.

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1: The following breaking news out of Panama, where a 7.6 earthquake has just been recorded. Joining us now is seismologist Jeffrey Park. Sir, thanks for being with us. What does the initial statistic tell you about this quake?
2: Well, its initial size, its reported size,

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2: Now, earlier in our network's coverage on the passing of Mike Ditka, we mistakenly aired an image that was of a fan in costume and not of Ditka himself, an error that we deeply, deeply regret. Now to breaking news. The White House has just picked a new White House press secretary to replace Caroline Leavitt. CNN's Betsy Klein is there at the White House for us. So, Betsy, who's the new press secretary?
3: Well, Boris, we are learning that President Trump has selected Katie Zachariah to be the next White House press secretary, replacing Caroline Leavitt, according to multiple White House officials. Now, Katie Zachariah is a conservative commentator who briefly served for about 2 months in the Department of Homeland Security as the deputy assistant secretary there. She previously had experience as a commentator on both Newsmax and Fox News, and she actually first came to Washington during the George W. Bush administration, where she worked at the Republican National Committee as well as here at the White House back in 2006. She's a mom of four young children and lives in California. And we are learning a little bit more about her relationship with the president. Apparently, the president in recent days has been polling a lot of his allies and advisors on the selection of Zachariah, including Caroline Leavitt. We've also learned that she met with the president in the Oval Office this morning, Boris.
2: Betsy Klein at the White House, thank you. Let's go to Brian Stelter now. Brian, what's your reaction to the new press secretary?
4: Tough act to follow. Caroline Leavitt is beloved by conservative activists for her defense of President Trump. Leavitt was a happy warrior, and it makes sense that the president was reaching out to Leavitt and others getting counsel as he decided who to replace Leavitt with. Now, Katie Zachariah is the closest you can get to a Fox News contributor without actually being on the payroll at Fox. She's been a regular guest on the network for many months, often appearing from California. She's also appeared on other right-wing TV platforms. So the president certainly knows her and her television power from that platform. She also briefly worked for the parent company of Truth Social for the past couple of months. So she's had a number of roles in the Trump orbit. Now she's joining the White House. Hopefully this will mean a restoration of regular White House briefings. Leavitt held briefings about once a week. Past White Houses held briefings almost every day, especially in the Biden years and the Obama years. Trump has been off and on about whether and when he wants his press secretary to be out in public speaking on his behalf. So hopefully we're going to see that press briefing situation be restored. This, of course, also comes as the president wants to ban news outlets from the White House. You know, CNN, MS, and Political continue to fight for their rights in court. It's notable whoever is in the president's ear talking about these issues, now we know it'll be Katie Zachariah joining those conversations about how the president interacts with the press. And all of this comes just a few weeks before the midterm elections, when the president's rhetoric's getting even more extreme, the kind of thing the new press secretary will have to defend.
2: Yeah, a sensitive time for the White House as Republicans try to hold on to control of Congress. Leavitt held briefings relatively regularly, and then it became this sort of rotating cast of cabinet secretaries. Do we know when Zachariah is going to hold the first briefing, if she was officially hired today? Is there any indication?
4: No, we don't know yet. So far, this is from White House officials saying she's been selected. We have not heard from her directly yet. She's probably going to figure out logistics about moving to Washington, all that sort of thing. But, you know, it does come right here a few weeks before the midterm elections. And at a time when the White House's credibility is certainly in question, the president's approval rating at record lows, that makes it an even more difficult task for the press secretary trying to explain the administration's policies. You know, historically, though, this has been an outsized position because it's the public face of the administration. And here's a fun fact. Katie Zachariah becomes the seventh female White House press secretary in a row. All women since Sean Spicer back during Trump's first term. Go figure. Certainly, she is she's very experienced at defending the president on right-wing TV, and I suspect that has a lot to do with her hiring today.
2: It's not only a politically sensitive time for the White House, it comes amid this fight with the press, right? There's this ongoing litigation between the White House and CNN, MS Now, and Politico about access to the White House grounds. CNN has been blocked from doing pool duty a number of times, even though that hasn't been consistent. Walk us through that aspect of the role that she's now going to take, Brian.
4: And the big question on my mind when it comes to this media ban that the president attempted 3 weeks ago that has been stopped by the court for now is who's pushing this idea? Is it the president's own idea? Is it coming from members of his inner circle? Is it coming from advisors close to him? Because Caroline Leavitt is the kind of figure who was often happy to take questions from the New York Times and CNN and Politico and the AP. She recognized the value of that dynamic in the press briefing room, even when it was adversarial. I will say this about the White House press office. They get back to you. They respond. They issue statements. Even if those statements, in my view, might not be, tied to reality, they are very responsive. But the president's media ban was a different strategy altogether, to try to push people out, to try to shut off access. It was a very hostile action. And, that raises a question about whether this new press secretary will take that approach, trying to push people out, or whether she'll be more like Leavitt and be willing to take questions. I remember interviewing Caroline Leavitt back in April. She was more than happy to engage. She believed that was helping Trump and the MAGA movement. So we'll see with her successor what that strategy will be. Will it be to take the ban approach the president's done recently, or will it be to invite all the questions?
2: Yeah, we'll see. Hopefully we'll see Katie Zachariah behind the podium soon. Brian Stelter, thanks so much for the updates. Still to come, we have new details about a hijacked Fly Dubai flight. Investigators say they have evidence the co-pilot accused in the attack became a pilot with the intention of one day crashing a plane.

0: stage is set. The candidates are ready. Let's go.
1: The state of the economy, rising fuel costs, the war with Iran, and more Americans running out of patience with President Trump. All this in a new Pew Research poll finding just 30% of those surveyed approve of the job the president is doing. That is a second-term low in their polling. Today, the president suggested gas and diesel prices would drop soon as he defended, again, the war with Iran.
2: But we have, I think, some big news on that diesel situation. We're going to be knocking the hell out of it. And remember, what have we done? We stopped Iran from having a nuclear weapon. That's big thing. And the prices will come tumbling, and it's going to be over soon, one way or the other.
1: Let's discuss with Malik Abdul, a Republican strategist, and Chuck Rocha, a Democratic strategist, also the president of Solidarity Strategies. Thank you both for being with us. Malik, first to you, amid these low poll numbers, despite the applause in the room, a number of Republican candidates are trying to shy away from the situation caused by the war with Iran, including Mike Rogers in Michigan, that Senate race that could determine control of the chamber. Are these attempts to distance themselves by these Republican candidates like Rogers enough?
3: Whether or not it's enough, we won't know until November, but I think it's definitely smart politics. This is what happens typically in midterm cycles where candidates begin to pull away from presidents. I remember Alison Lunding and Grimes pulling away from Barack Obama, refusing to campaign with him when she was running against Mitch McConnell. So this is good. And because the national, if the elections are about the national conversation, which is about the gas prices, meaning things that these candidates can't control outside of their respective states, we're going to have a really bad night. So I think it's important for them to actually localize the elections to talk about whether that's tariffs, you know, some of the prices that they're paying, things that they can do things about. But, you know, Donald Trump should give them room. He didn't for Salazar, but he definitely should give the candidates some room to pull back from him because he's not as popular everywhere.
1: The argument, Chuck, from Republicans is that Trump is going to drive out the base. And instead of giving them room, he's telling supporters, act as though I am on the ballot. Does that worry you at all in some of these close races for Democrats?
4: I'm working in most of these races, so I don't come on TV and pontificate about what I think. I know what's going to happen because I'm working in them. And what happens is the same thing that happened to Democrats 2 years ago. And it's very elementary. Even a Mexican redneck from Texas could figure out. When we were in charge of the White House, people were aggravated, even though Joe Biden said inflation is at an all-time high and we're creating all these jobs. American people was like, I don't feel that. And Democrats got punished and they elected Donald Trump for a second term. It's the exact same thing that this same electorate is feeling right now, even if they voted for Donald Trump or not. And I'll say to all my Democratic friends, they're running back to us, but not because they love us. They are just that pissed. And most of the times we say these voting groups are not monolithic. Black people ain't monolithic. Latinos ain't monolithic. But for the first time in my career, they're all monolithic right now. And get this, they are monolithically pissed at what gas is costing, bread is costing, and they're looking for somebody to blame. And for us, our advantage is we're not in power, so they easily can blame the Republicans. So that's why you see a distancing. Now, will it work? Will it not work? The one thing for sure is what you said. They've got to get their base voters out who voted for Trump in a presidential year. That's the one thing that he's always done that we could never do is he got new people to vote.
1: So if he's trying to get the base voters out, why go to New York tonight where, despite arguably underperforming in the last cycle, Kathy Hochul is still expected to win the governorship? There, Trump appearing in Syracuse, New York, for Bruce Blakeman, the Republican candidate for governor.
3: I'm going to get the name wrong. Onondaga County, whatever.
1: Onondaga.
3: So if you look outside of that area in the rural parts of that area, of that county, Donald Trump actually did well. So even though Kamala Harris won Syracuse, you know, that main area, if you look kind of in the north area, Donald Trump had some room to run with. So I think that, and in addition to being a New Yorker himself, he feels as if is that, as he said, you know, vote as if I'm on the ballot. So I think it's because of his popularity in those areas outside, because in a governor's race, that's actually going to matter. Not just Syracuse, it's the areas outside of Syracuse.
1: I want to go back to the Michigan Senate race because, Chuck, you talk about the anger being spread across demographics. Earlier this week, there was some reporting that Black community leaders and Jewish community leaders were concerned that Abdul El-Sayed was not doing enough to reach out into their communities. We saw during the Democratic primary that Black support largely was with Haley Stevens, his opponent. Do you share those concerns?
4: Look, primaries happen, and the primaries in Michigan happen late. So you still have an after effect of a lot of African-Americans and Jewish-Americans who supported Haley Stevens. So there's time to make that up. Interestingly, I talked about this yesterday on TV, is there's a reason why Barack Obama is going to Michigan, and he is going there to try to fix this problem that I still don't think is a giant problem. And I do think Michigan may underperform some of the other states because of the issues that you raise. But in a year when there's a wave of D plus six, that means you win Michigan D plus three.
1: So there was reporting earlier from Annie Greer and others at CNN about Democrats facing this conundrum with polls trending in their direction and a fundraising disadvantage of whether to play it safe and go all in on the seats that appear that they can win or to go all out and try to win in districts that Trump won by double digits in the last cycle. Are you a gambling man, Chuck? What are you going
4: to
1: go with?
4: You know I'm a gambling man. I like to go fishing for, you know, we talk about fishing a lot. It's the same thing. Listen to me, Democrats. I said this on a streaming thing that I tried to put out to all Democrats on Monday. Open up your target list. Go as broad as you can. When the electorate is this mad, you could fall into voters who have never heard from either party because we micro-target ourselves down to talking to nobody. While Republicans, and I give them credit, sometimes we'll go shotgun out and talk to all of the people because they ain't got nothing to lose. That benefits them. We have to get out of our tight constraints of who we talk to and do a lot of races, or we're going to have folks win where the Democrats didn't spend a dollar, and that's not good.
1: Malik, are you sort of selfishly encouraging Chuck to go all out and hoping that it their aspirations land short?
3: If you go back to 2016, Trump and this whole idea of a 50-state strategy, that's what he's done since 2016. So he's brought in, he said, whether it's California, whether it's Syracuse, you know, the areas around Syracuse, he's willing to go in all of these places. And I think that's something that's an advantage. Now, whether or not that helps the candidates is a different story, because Donald Trump in places is more popular than the candidates. But I still think that Republicans have a very good chance of keeping the Senate. Not so sure about the House, but even in the case of
4: it's
3: South
4: like
3: Carolina.
4: It's like when he was a kid, Boris, go long, go long, go long.
3: We're going to keep the South Carolina.
4: No screen passes, go long.
1: Throwing a Hail Mary is Chuck Rocha. Chuck, Malik, appreciate the conversation. Thank you so much. Up next, see some dramatic eyewitness video of the moment an Italian town gets struck by rare twin tornadoes. Watch this when we come back.

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1: Breaking news into CNN. New details into the attempted hijacking of that Fly Dubai flight. A preliminary investigation has found the alleged hijacker became a pilot with the intention of carrying out an attack and planned to crash the Fly Dubai plane into Israel's Ben-Gurion airport. CNN's Jeremy Diamond joins us now. Jeremy, what are you learning?
2: Well, these are some remarkable new details, Boris, coming from the UAE's attorney general, who says not only was this a premeditated plot with a terrorist objective, but that this attempted terrorist attack, as the UAE's attorney general says, was, quote, inspired by the 9/11 attacks. In addition to that, what the initial findings of this investigation are is that this co-pilot, the Omani co-pilot, Hammam al-Hammami, as we've previously identified him, actually decided to pursue a career in aviation because of those 9/11 attacks, because of his intention to ultimately try and use an aircraft to carry out a similar attack. And indeed, that was his objective, according to the UAE authorities, when he got into the cockpit of that plane on September 30th, attacked the captain of that plane with the crash axe that was inside of the cockpit, and tried to take control of it. His goal, according to the UAE authorities, was to then take that plane and crash it into the passenger terminal of Israel's Ben-Gurion International Airport with the goal of causing the greatest number of casualties. Now, we know, of course, that none of that happened, thanks in large part to the heroic actions of several Israeli passengers on board that plane, who one of them put that co-pilot in a chokehold. Others then joined in to bring him down to the ground. And then, of course, you had two other pilots who were on board that flight, who were supposed to fly that plane back from Tel Aviv to Dubai, who took control of that plane and landed it safely in Saudi Arabia. Now, a lot of this information is coming from a confession that this suspect apparently made over the course of interrogations in the United Arab Emirates. The UAE authorities say these confessions were made in the presence of a lawyer. They say that as of now, this suspect is saying that he acted alone, but the Emirati authorities are continuing to investigate that claim and other aspects of this case. Boris.
1: Jeremy Diamond, thank you so much for the update on that story. Now to some of the other headlines we're watching this hour. Take a look at this eyewitness video of a rare tornado in Sicily. This, one of two twisters touching down at the same time in the same area. This happened in the Marsala region, famous for its wine. Officials tell CNN that several people were injured. Buildings and cars nearby were damaged, close to a school as well. One official said that while, quote, tragedy was narrowly avoided, nature's fury is now alarming, warning that this is only the start of the region's stormy season. Plus, Delta Airlines says it is not seeing a slowdown in bookings for the holiday season despite more expensive fares. According to the company's latest financial report, its jet fuel costs jumped by 60% in the third quarter, forcing the airline to shell out $1.6 billion more compared to a year ago. And yet, CEO Ed Bastian says profits actually grew because passengers were willing to fly, or rather, willing to pay more to fly, especially those willing to splurge for premium seats. Bastian also told investors that even if jet fuel prices retreat, he does not expect fares to decline. And a surprising new study finding that people who sleep near their dogs don't actually experience disrupted sleep, contradicting earlier studies that found the opposite. If anything, researchers say owners are more likely to interrupt their pup's sleep. The study tracked the activity of human volunteers and their canine companions throughout the night for several weeks. In addition to finding similar sleep patterns, researchers also found that participants felt safer when sleeping with their dogs, hinting at, quote, deeper evolutionary history. The study, though, we should note, had limitations, including the small number of participants and my sneaking suspicion that it was conducted by a dog. And now a sneak peek at the newest episode of The Detour with David Chang. David goes on the road with actress Jillian Jacobs to showcase Pennsylvania's best eats. CNN Sarah Snyder sat down with David to get all of the delicious details.
3: The thing I want to ask you is about Pittsburgh. There is a guy like literally telling you, hey, you got to go to this place, get this specific sandwich, and you did. You ordered a different sandwich.
4: Yeah. Well, I didn't think he was going to be there. I want people to realize that this show is not scripted. We didn't plant this. We, with Gillian Jacobs, who's from Pittsburgh. I didn't know Pittsburgh, but if you're from Pittsburgh or you've been to Pittsburgh, you're going to hear Primanti Brothers. You're going to be like, that's well traveled.
3: People know it.
4: Well, guess what? Sometimes well-traveled is undiscovered for people. So we met these Penguins fans. They said, hey, you're going to Primanti's. Then I was like, hey, you got to get the hot sausage and peppers or something like that. And I was like, hey, yeah, whatever. I'm not going to see this guy again.
3: And then he shows up.
4: And I was like,
3: and you have the wrong sandwich. He would not let you off the hook.
4: And I loved it because you're talking to people. You know, what's great about Pittsburgh, you have football, baseball, hockey right in the city. And a Penguins game just got out. And what I realized in Pittsburgh is even when there's not a game, everyone's wearing Pittsburgh Steelers, Penguins, Pirates jerseys. It's an amazing thing.
1: 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A new hour of CNN News Central starts right now. Bracing for impact, Isaias expected to make landfall tonight as a major hurricane. Multiple Gulf Coast states could see dangerous storm surge, flooding, and wind damage as the Category 3 storm hits. Plus, replacing Caroline Leavitt, President Trump picking his next White House press secretary. The details in just moments. And later, the Pentagon's plan to live stream the firing squad execution of the man who killed 13 people in a mass shooting at Fort Hood in 2009. With the latest on these major developing stories and many more, all coming in right here to CNN News Central.
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1: Breaking news, we are bracing for Isaias. Right now, millions of Americans are in the Category 3 hurricane's path, with landfall just hours away. Let's take a live look at the Gulf Coast. That is Gulf Shores, Alabama, where the storm's outer bands have been lashing the coast there for several hours. Check out this video captured by a NOAA sail drone moments ago in the Gulf. The surf extremely choppy as the hurricane moves closer and closer to shore. By tonight, forecasters say Isaias will still be packing 120 mile an hour winds as it comes on shore, and they are anticipating life-threatening surge. We're joined now by storm chaser Jonathan Pertramala, who is driving along the Gulf Coast right now. Jonathan, what are you seeing?
6: You mentioned that heavy rain coming in from the outer bands of Hurricane Isaias as it continues to creep closer here to the western panhandle of Florida. And of course, as it gets closer, the winds will start to pick up. The rain will continue to be heavy. And the biggest concern, usually, especially with hurricanes here on the Gulf Coast, storm surge. Here in Fort Walton Beach, where I am, they're predicting 6 to 9 feet of storm surge. So if viewers at home can close their eyes, it's imagine a basketball hoop essentially of water coming on shore. The good thing is, though, in this part of Florida, many parts here in the panhandle, they have a very mature dune system. And that dune system is going to be an important barrier from the infrastructure here, like Gulf Boulevard, that you might be able to see from our camera facing forward. That infrastructure, the homes, the businesses, the hotels, the condos, all of that is protected by those dunes. And it's going to really take a beating by these waves and that surge that Isaias is going to be pushing in.
1: Yeah, we're sharing with our viewers a view from your front facing camera right now. Can you give us an idea of how much conditions have changed in just the last hour?
6: Yeah, and it's going to be changing hour by hour again as the storm gets closer to where the rain is getting heavier. The wind is starting to pick up as well. It's been fairly calm. Beautiful day yesterday, beautiful sunset. People really taking advantage of the last real day of preparation. Everybody around here thought they might be able to escape a hurricane season without a hurricane. Of course, Isaias, the latest first forming hurricane in over a century. And unfortunately, it's targeting this part of the Gulf Coast, but it's an area that has seen many hurricanes in the past, most recently Hurricane Sally back in 2020. And so people went back to that muscle memory to board up, get the sandbags that they need, pack up and leave as well. Many hotels here, condos, mandatory evacuations. So a lot of people heading inland away from the coast, they're not taking a chance with Isaias.
1: Jonathan Pertramala, thank you so much for being with us. Be safe out there.
6: Thank you.
1: Let's go now to the CNN Weather Center, where Melissa Nord is tracking the latest on Hurricane Isaias. Melissa, what are you seeing?
7: I've seen that the wind speed, the forward movement, rather, has actually increased over the last hour. We're now getting hourly updates. The hurricane hunters are continuously flying into Isaias to gather as much information as possible on this storm. And the wind speed, the forward movement, rather, has picked up. So it's now moving at 17 miles per hour, situated 125 miles from making landfall. So that would be about 7 hours from now or so, around 10 o'clock this evening Eastern, 9 o'clock Central time right there. And we're seeing the feeder bands of this storm moving onshore along the Big Bend, along Apalachicola and the Emerald Coast as well. And I actually want to zoom in on the radar because I put a measurement tracker on here so you can see the eye wall, which is where the core of those hurricane winds are. That's this bright red color right in there. That's about 70 miles off the coast. So that'll start to move on shore after about 4 hours from now. That'll really be the core of the winds. The hurricane force winds right now extend 35 miles outside the center. That's basically into the eye wall. And then the tropical storm force winds are extending over 200 miles outside the center. And there's also the tornado threat. So tornado watch in effect right now until 9 p.m. We will likely see new tornado watches issued this evening and overnight and even into tomorrow as this multifaceted storm moves onshore. So again, landfall probably this evening after 8 p.m., between 8 and midnight as a major hurricane. The threat of storm surge has increased. That wind threat will spread far inland. It's one we'll be tracking through the night. Boris?
1: And you can stay on top of all the latest developments and track Isaias with the CNN weather app. That QR code on your screen is there right now. Melissa Nord, thank you so much for the update. Still to come, we're learning President Trump has picked a new press secretary, what we know about Katie Zachariah. Plus, bipartisan backlash after the Pentagon signaled it plans to live stream the execution of the Fort Hood shooter. And later, legendary football coach and player Mike Ditka passing away at the age of 86. A closer look at the legacy of a quintessential Chicago Bear.

0: Multiple sources tell CNN President Trump is picking Katie Zakaria to be his new White House press secretary, replacing Caroline Leavitt, who stepped down in late August. She's a conservative commentator who briefly worked at the Department of Homeland Security. And according to her LinkedIn, she has been a senior communications advisor at the Trump Media and Technology Group and Truth Social since June. We're joined now by someone who knows this job very well. Joe Lockhart is with us. He served as press secretary during the Clinton administration. Let's talk about this pick and how important it is, Joe, for the person behind the press podium to represent the president in the final weeks before midterms.
1: Well, I think it's hard to see a big impact in the next couple of weeks. I think this will be more of a longer term thing. But I think the pick represents what the president wants. He's had a series of people like this. When I had the job, the rule of thumb was don't go out there and, you know, tell the truth. Don't tell a lie. The rule of thumb here is reflect what the president's saying, which very often is a lie. So it's a much different job. And I just don't see a lot of change impacted by this move.
0: Speaker Mike Johnson recently said that Democrats are raring to go on impeachment if they take back the House of Representatives in November. You were in the Clinton White House during his impeachment proceedings. What are the challenges that come with that, especially from the perspective of a press secretary?
1: Well, I think you're under siege. You know, every day it's like you're in a trial, and that will happen. I don't know that they'll get to impeachment, but they're certainly going to get to investigation and get to accountability. You know, I think, again, it's just a very different time. And I think one of the things that's really interesting is when I had the job, you were trying to speak to all Americans. What Trump and his people are trying to do is to speak to their own supporters. They have their own networks. They have their own Truth Social, Fox, Newsmax, someone that this woman's got a lot of experience with. So it's a very different challenge. And I think what he looks for is someone who reflects himself, someone who is outspoken, can be obnoxious, can be on the attack. And my guess is he knows what he's getting.
0: So in that sense, isn't President Trump his own best press secretary?
1: Absolutely. I tell people that I used to spend hour studying and trying to get, you know, the issues, the nuances, the latest. All they have to do is watch the president, because what he wants is someone to just back up what he says. Now, it could be the truth. More often than not, it's not the truth. But you're exactly right. He is the press secretary. You're just kind of serving to come in and, you know, finish up some days.
0: Pew just came out with their review of President Trump's approval rating. It is marked as his lowest in his second term thus far. Obviously, as presidents in their second term start to get past the midterms and wind down their presidency, the job gets tougher as a lame duck, right? What is it like to be a spokesperson for the final 2 years of a presidency?
1: Well, I can tell you that after the midterms, probably about a year after the midterms, as the presidential campaign ramped up, the briefing room got emptier and emptier because people were out covering the presidential campaign. So it can get a little bit lonely, you know, but Trump is a wild card. He's consistently shown that the rule of law doesn't really apply to him. So I think that'll be a room that will be pretty packed until the day he leaves.
0: Joe Lockhart, appreciate the perspective. Thanks for joining us.
1: Thank you.
0: Some breaking news. President Trump says that he's reached a deal with Vladimir Putin for Russia to supply the market with more than 300,000 tons of diesel. This is an attempt to bring down diesel prices, which have obviously surged amid the war with Iran and with the midterm election just 25 days away. CNN's Kevin Liptak is live for us at the White House. Kevin, this is shocking for a number of reasons. President Trump said a few days ago that he was getting ready for a call with Vladimir Putin, in part to talk about the controversy and the questions swirling regarding the death of that plague lab scientist that died and the sort of unclear reasons for her death. Now we have this announcement from the president on Truth Social talking about this agreement with the Kremlin. Walk us through the details and the context.
2: Right. And the president didn't mention that still unexplained death of the researcher at all in his readout. He seems exclusively focused on this agreement that he says he's secured from Putin to supply the global marketplace with diesel. Obviously, the president very focused on bringing diesel prices down now 3 weeks ahead of the midterm elections. Those prices had been soaring amid the war with Iran at one point above $6 a gallon here in the United States. And the president saying that Russia had agreed to supply 300,000 tons of diesel this month, 500,000 tons of diesel next month, extending into the millions of tons over the coming months. But I think in a lot of ways, this will be seen as a slap in the face to the Ukrainians. The Ukrainians have been targeting with their drones the refineries in Russia that had been producing some of this diesel. That is why Putin had put into place a ban on diesel exports back in July. And what Putin had said as recently as last week was that that ban wouldn't be lifted unless the U.S. Lifted some of its sanctions. And what we have now heard after the president made this announcement from the U.S. Treasury is that they will allow this general license to allow Russian diesel to be sold on the international marketplace. And I think the timing here is notable. It's just this weekend that American envoys, the Steve Witkoff and Jared Kushner, plan to meet with the Ukrainians down in Miami to try and come up with a way to end the Ukraine war. And the president now announcing that it will allow Russia to sell its diesel, to profit from the sales of its diesel on the global marketplace, I think will be seen as something of an affront to the Ukrainians, even as the president clearly trying to bring down prices here in the U.S. The other reason I think this is somewhat shocking is that Russia is known, according to American intelligence, to be supplying information to the Iranians amid that war, which is still ongoing. The president saying this week that operations wouldn't resume on that war until after the midterms. But clearly, I think a major step by the president here trying to bring down prices, but at the same time allowing Russia to profit from the sales of its oil on the global marketplace.
0: Yeah, we'll keep an eye out for the response from Kyiv to this. Kevin Liptak at the White House, thank you so much. Ahead, more on that powerful 7.7 earthquake that just hit Panama. The country has been hit by three aftershocks. We're now getting some pictures, the first ones we're seeing from the area. We'll bring that story to you next.

0: We want to get back to our breaking news. A powerful earthquake hitting Panama just a short time ago. This new video, just into our newsroom, shows buildings partially collapsed. The U.S. Geological Survey says the earthquake was a magnitude 7.7. We're told the U.S. is now monitoring for potential tsunami waves along some of Panama's coastline. Joining us now on the phone, CNN photojournalist Carlos Martinelli. He's based in Miami, but was visiting his home country when the quake struck. Carlos, tell us about when you first felt this earthquake, when you first realized something was going on.
1: Hey, hi, Boris. How are you doing? My dad and I were actually doing a little sightseeing in an area that used to be a U.S.-owned base in an area called Amador. And pretty much the car started moving from side to side. I actually thought I had a flat

0: tire, and my dad's in a wheelchair, so first thought to me was, you know, I have to change a flat tire in this, with my dad in a wheelchair. And then suddenly you see people running out of some of the businesses. And my dad's first thought is like, oh, wow, it's a shooting. And, you know, we pull off to the side of the road because, you know, I'm thinking to myself of the flat tire. And then we kind of hear earthquake. And that sort of explained the reason why the car was, I mean, it was pretty moving very forcibly from side to side. And I was like, okay, that makes a lot of sense. We got out, or I got out, and my dad, who also got out, I was like, don't get out of the car. It's not something that I'd lived here for roughly about, 40 years or so. I've come on and off, and this is the first time I've ever experienced an earthquake here. And I have been looking on online, and I had not really noticed in the actual city much damage, but the area that was affected is an area of the city, a small city called Donosi, which is roughly about 130 miles away from the capital. Another area called, another town called Benonome, which is an area that I used to call a lot when I was younger. It's also, you can see the road, which is a Pan American Highway, has been hit. Benonome, which is where some of the buildings that I'm sure that you're probably showing have been damaged. And Donosi, which is, again, where the actual epicenter of this earthquake was, has also been hit. And I'm sure a lot of images start rolling in from that area.
1: Yeah, we're just showing images from Benonome and now from Santiago of crowds gathered together. Clearly, people very frightened by this. Carlos, I'm glad that you and your dad are okay. I wonder if you could give us an idea, as you were describing how far away this is from the capital, what the infrastructure there is like and whether it's a heavily residential area.
0: Well, in Panama City, Benonome, for instance, where the actual damage is it's a small town. It's not a big city. As far as like the infrastructure, there may or may not be any services currently right now. If you're referring to the actual capital city, there are tons of buildings there. I mean, the city, the capital city has. When I left in 97, there were pretty much no buildings. Now it's tons of buildings. There are just skyscrapers pretty much everywhere. My plan is to essentially start driving towards that area later on during the day and start seeing if there was any actual damage. My entire family lives down here, so I have been able to talk to them over the phone. My mom, my dad, pretty much everybody. So yeah. I don't think the essential, like, electricity, water and things like that, I believe everything is still intact. So I can actually give you a little bit more information after I've gone around the city.
1: I'm glad to hear that.
0: For myself.
1: Yeah.
0: But currently I don't know too much about the infrastructure.
1: Yeah.
0: In the city.
1: Carlos, I'm glad to hear you and your family are well. Please keep us updated with any information that you get. These are actually live images coming in right now from Panama. Carlos Martinelli, thank you so much, and please stay safe. Still ahead, reports of tension inside the Democratic Party over funding for long-shot candidates in red states, why some inside the party believe they are reaching too far in their push to gain control of Congress.

0: automatic renewal and get a second membership free.
1: Soon, President Trump will be heading to Syracuse, New York, to rally his base for Republican candidates in tight midterm races there. He'll be visiting as the closely watched Cook Political Report moves 18 more House races across the U.S. in Democrats' favor. Several of those contests were previously considered toss-ups, but now lean toward Dems. These new pickup opportunities have Democrats divided over whether to devote the party's limited resources to districts seen as safer bets or to gamble by trying to expand the map, spending money in districts Trump won big that now appear to be in play. Let's discuss with Democratic Delaware Senator Chris Coons. Senator, thanks so much for being with us. I want to get to the midterms and domestic politics in a moment, but we have this breaking news that President Trump secured an agreement from Russian President Vladimir Putin to supply markets with Russian diesel fuel. What is your response?
2: Look, Boris, this is just another bad mistake by President Trump. Of course, several weeks out from the midterm elections, where the high price of diesel is costing him and Republican candidates dearly in states like Iowa or Kansas that are newly competitive because farmers are paying costs that are way too high for them. Those costs are a result of Trump's war of choice against Iran and Iran's closure of the Straits of Hormuz. But to extend a hand to Vladimir Putin, the murderous authoritarian leader of Russia who continues to kill civilians in Ukraine day after day after day, shows that there's no values or principles underlying Trump's foreign policy. He recently rolled out the red carpet for Xi Jinping when he came to visit Washington. He rolled out the red carpet for Vladimir Putin when he visited Alaska earlier this year. There seems to be no limit to what President Trump's willing to do or what deals he's willing to cut to help his political prospects, even when they cost us our standing in the world.
1: What message do you think this sends to not only Kyiv, but to Tehran as well, which Russia has been aiding?
2: It sends a message of encouragement to our adversaries that we have a president who doesn't stand on American interests and principles, but is for sale and is willing to cut whatever deal he has to in order to pursue his family's interest or his own interest. Just this week, Trump at a rally was saying that, you know, if Iran took out Los Angeles and San Diego, it would serve them right. Now, some have said he was taken out of context, but for any American president to joke that the Iranians should attack, should destroy an American city, strikes me as, well, just in terribly bad taste. And I've heard from foreign leaders in meetings at the UN General Assembly meeting in New York, at meetings months ago in Europe, that his tariff wars against our closest allies and partners, like Canada, the United Kingdom, Australia, his threats to withdraw some of our key support for NATO, and his embrace of authoritarians, like Vladimir Putin in Russia, is merely encouraging our adversaries. At a time, Boris, when Iran, North Korea, and China are all supporting each other and Russia, and where our troops are paying the price in the Middle East, Trump should be standing up for American interests, not for his own selfish or short-term electoral interests.
1: The president cleared up those remarks about San Diego and Los Angeles, we should know, saying that he would protect American cities. He was being hyperbolic about a potential Iranian attack there. I am curious when it comes to the midterms, as President Trump argues that he's going to hold off on attacks against Tehran until that early November. Do you welcome that declaration? Is that a positive step forward?
2: Look, what he's saying again is that he's making critical national security decisions based on the elections, not based on what's in our country's best interest. And I think lots of former Trump voters, independents who voted for Trump, even Republicans who voted for Trump, are sick and tired of seeing the cruelty, the chaos, and the corruption. And an announcement that he's going to decide when to strike Iran based on the midterms, and that he's going to cut a deal with Vladimir Putin to reduce diesel prices based on the midterms, is another reminder that what he's making decisions based on is short-term political interests, not the lasting national interests of the American people.
1: When it comes to Democrats' choices before the midterms, we have this reporting about Democrats seeing openings in states and districts that Trump dominated in the last cycle. your party's at a fundraising disadvantage. And so it's a conundrum because you can either sort of play it safe and spend that money on districts that you're more likely to win, or potentially bet big and hope that you flip these districts that went for the president, some by double digits, by as many as 20 points, I think, in a couple of circumstances. Are you in favor of going all in, or do you think the party risks spreading itself too thin?
2: Look, Boris, I think that's a false choice, because as Americans see that our democracy is at risk, as Americans have grown sick and tired of Trump's corruption and selfishness, his cruelty, they see candidates who are stepping up as Democrats, who are going to make great contributions in the House and the Senate. Roy Cooper in North Carolina, Chris Pappas in New Hampshire, my old friend and colleague Sherrod Brown in Ohio, and now folks who didn't previously seem to be on the table, like Josh Turek in Iowa, who the Cook Political Report have moved all of those races in our direction, as well as House races. There are four in Pennsylvania that I think are now winnable. I think folks who are watching, who are concerned about the future of our nation, should put some extra time into helping out candidates, into volunteering, writing postcards, making phone calls, making contributions. At the end of the day, if the election were right now, we would win decisively in the House and the Senate. And it's only because of hundreds of millions of dollars of additional advertising funded by dark money and corporate interests that the Republicans have any hope of holding on to the Senate. I think we need to put our foot on the gas, bear down, and campaign hard, and put a clear choice in front of the American people where Democrats put a positive, enactable future legislative agenda and contrast it with Trump's narrowness, selfishness, and cruelty.
1: If Democrats do capture the Senate majority, you would be in line to take the gavel as chair of the Senate Foreign Relations Committee. You've been a longtime supporter.
2: Right.
1: You've been a longtime supporter of Israel. U.S. support for Israel was a hot button issue during the primary season. In a recent interview with Politico, you said that you want a thorough reexamination of the U.S.-Israeli relationship. You're even open to imposing sanctions on Israeli Prime Minister Benjamin Netanyahu. How would you like to see Democrats approach that relationship if they take control of Congress?
2: Well, first, we need to remember that our relationship is rooted in values, in being allies for decades, and in the shared interests of our people. As democracies, as countries that are committed to the rule of law, we need to find a way to move together forward. We also need to remember that we've just recognized the third anniversary of the heinous and brutal attacks by Hamas on October 7, 3 years ago, that massacred hundreds and hundreds of innocent Israeli civilians. Since then, Israel's been catapulted into a regional war against Iran's proxies, Hamas and Hezbollah, the Houthis, and Iran itself. And so as we look forward, it's going to depend on what the next government of Israel looks like, what the next majorities in our Congress looks like, and how we can find a way forward together. I think there are real extremists in the Netanyahu government, ministers Ben-Gvir and Smotrich. And part of what precipitated the interview you're referencing and my comment that you are successfully referencing that I'd be open to sanctions is that the Netanyahu government is moving ahead with building a block of settlements that is designed to prevent any possibility of a Palestinian state. That's a key strategic moment. And both Republican and Democratic presidents of the United States have vigorously opposed that step because it would mean the end of the dream or even the possibility of a two-state solution. I think we need to look hard at what that would mean for our long-term relationship.
1: Senator Chris Coons, always appreciate the time and perspective.
2: Thank you, Boris.
1: Of course. Still ahead, bipartisan outrage to the Pentagon's plan to live stream the firing squad execution of the Fort Hood shooter. We have details right away.

0: direct.com.
1: This just into CNN. The White House says President Trump will no longer be attending tomorrow's football game between the University of Alabama and the University of Georgia because of Hurricane Isaias. That storm expected to make landfall tonight near Pensacola, Florida, as a Category 3 hurricane. It's then set to track north through Alabama and Mississippi throughout the day on Saturday. We're keeping a close watch on the storm, and we'll have more on its track at the top of the next hour. So federal immigration agents say a man they shot and wounded yesterday during an enforcement operation in New York City is in their custody, but they will not say where he is being detained. DHS says it was targeting Oscar Belgal, seen here in body police cam footage released by responding NYPD officers. Federal officials say Belgal is known as a criminal who refused commands by ICE officers to exit his vehicle. Local police say there was a 5-year-old boy inside his car at the time of the shooting, a child that is now safe and with family members, we've learned. DHS Secretary Mark Wayne Mullen defended the officers' actions, saying they believe their lives were in danger when Belgal allegedly tried to run them over with his car. He also said officers were not aware there was a child in the vehicle. CNN Chief Law Enforcement and Intelligence Analyst John Miller is with us now. John, what are your sources telling you about this incident?
2: Well, we're learning a little bit more. We've looked at some new video, and we hope to get that video to our air as soon as we can get that cleared. But it shows the suspect's vehicle, Belgal, pulling into a parking spot. An individual in plain clothes runs up to the car, orders him out, bangs on the window at gunpoint. The car backs up and then takes off out of the parking space. The next piece of video we see, you do not see the confrontation, but you see people scattering as the shots are being fired. And that will give us, as soon as we can get that to you, a little more of a view of what occurred. What we know in the background, though, is that the individual they were looking for is somebody who is associated allegedly with a Bronx gang, the Trinitarios, who was convicted of grand larceny stemming from a robbery case where it was alleged by the victims he pointed a gun at them in the backseat of a car. He racked the slide and told both of them, give me your jewelry, give me your money, or I will shoot you. And then while he was on probation for the reduced charge he pled guilty to, he was arrested again by the NYPD, allegedly for the sale of narcotics to undercover officers. So for a program that's been so controversial, because Boris, as you know, so many of the people who have been targeted in these kind of criminal roundups didn't have any criminal convictions or background. Yeah. He appears to be very much like the kind of suspect that they promised they would be going after when this program started. But it also appears that the tactics they use here that went sideways in many ways are the tactics that keep getting them into these controversial shootings, which is trying to confront people who are behind the wheel of a car while they're still in control of the vehicle and not being tactically prepared to stop that in any other way than shooting at the car, which is, at least as it is written in their policies, against their own policy.
1: Yeah, important to point that out. John, while we have you, I also want to get your thoughts on the Pentagon's plan to live stream the execution of the Fort Hood shooter. Earlier today, you had Vice President J.D. Vance suggesting it may not actually happen. And you're reporting that there are concerns among law enforcement officials about the impact that showing this publicly might have.
2: Well, I talked to some of the top counterterrorism officials, some of the top analysts, just to gauge whether they had the same reaction to this that I did, which is, if you were going to do an execution of an individual who committed this many murders and has been sentenced to death, if you're going to use a firing squad, so be it. But if you're going to live stream that on video for the public to see, for the world to have and record, you really are, A, stepping outside anything that resembles the normal procedure, but more importantly, Boris, B, you are handing a piece of video propaganda to the likes of Al-Qaeda, to ISIS, to Al-Shabaab, to probably the Iranians, that is the kind of thing that they could not have manufactured. Something that takes the United States of America and shows you know, the execution of somebody by firing squad, which hasn't happened since World War II, it immediately made me think back to something that Ayman al-Zawahiri, the former head of al-Qaeda, said when he watched the execution of Sayed Qutb when he was 15 years old. Zawahiri said, as a teenage boy, that set me on the path, you know, to this radicalization. I think they really have to consider that before they go forward with this plan as a propaganda backfire.
1: John Miller, thank you so much for joining us. Coming up, legendary Chicago Bears coach Mike Ditka passing away at 86 years old. We'll remember the Hall of Famer when we come

0: everyone stays up to date.
1: We have a new White House press secretary. It's not Mike Tyson, though. That is the former heavyweight champion at the podium just moments ago at the briefing room at the White House. Tyson touring 1600 Pennsylvania Avenue, appearing to be traveling with President Trump to Syracuse, New York later tonight. Separately, we learned earlier that Katie Zakaria is going to be the new press secretary for the Trump administration, replacing Caroline Leavitt with just 25 days until the midterms. We have more on the president's visit to New York ahead on The Arena with Casey Hunt. From one Iron Mike to another, the football world mourning the loss of an icon. Legendary Bears head coach Mike Ditka passed away at the age of 86. He was nicknamed Iron Mike as a player, the first tight end in the Hall of Fame. He helped revolutionize the position. Then he moved to the sidelines and ultimately became Chicago's head coach, winning the 1985 Super Bowl. After retiring from coaching, Ditka took his talents to television, becoming an unforgettable personality and pitchman. Joining us now to reflect on Ditka's legacy and impact on the NFL is sports commentator Bob Costas. Bob, appreciate you joining us this afternoon. Ditka, of course, was like a larger-than-life character, way more than an average coach or player. What was it about Mike Ditka that made him transcend football?
2: Complete authenticity. There was no artifice about him whatsoever. He embodied those Chicago Bears, both as a player and a coach. I mean, after all, he was a teammate of Dick Butkus. Dick Butkus, Mike Ditka. The very names suggest all kinds of hellfire taking place on the gridiron. And then that team in 1985 that actually won the Super Bowl in January of 86, crushing the Patriots, they lost only one game. And their defense was one of the greatest of all time. And this is early in Michael Jordan's career as a Bull. So at that point, the biggest sports figure in Chicago is Mike Ditka, and he transcended to become a national figure. You may remember there was a recurring bit on Saturday Night Live where a bunch of Bears fans sat around, the Bears, and they'd ask a question like, who could beat Mike Tyson? Coach Mike Ditka. Who could set Vladimir Putin straight? Mike Ditka. He'd go to Moscow and set him straight. You know, and he leaned into all that. But something else about him, I worked with him in the 90s on NBC's NFL coverage. He was a guy with a gruff exterior, but a warm heart. He was one of the biggest tippers I've ever seen. If the tab was $200, he was likely to tip $200. Wow. I saw him peel off from a wad of hundreds he would keep with a rubber band in his pocket, peel off 100 and hand it to a homeless guy outside 30 Rock. And he could also be, you know, his commentary was very tart. Before one Super Bowl, the Cowboys were in. It was a big thing in the 90s that Jimmy Johnson and Jerry Jones, the coach and owner, were very successful together, but they were at odds. Yeah. So I interviewed the two of them for a Super Bowl pregame thing, and they were trying to make nice. And when it came back, Ditka says, if I didn't know better, I'd say one of these guys is lying. But I do know better, so both of them are lying.
1: He called it as it was, right? You mentioned the 85 yep. Bears, the historic season they had, their only loss coming to the Miami Dolphins. What was his greatest strength as a coach?
2: The players respected him. They understood that he might literally grab one of them by the jersey, which is verboten these days, you know, shake the face bar on a helmet and then slap them on the butt and say, let's go. They accepted it. They knew it. And with him as one of the key figures, and then you've got Walter Payton on that team and Refrigerator Perry, and you may remember that they did this thing called the Super Bowl Shuffle.
1: Yeah,
2: and that became a national thing. It was a top-selling video. That was one of the teams that cut through. If you asked a casual fan, name 10 Super Bowl winners, they might not be able to name 10, but they would certainly remember that Chicago Bear team.
1: So when you look at Chicago sports figures, other than obviously Michael Jordan, who is the GOAT, right? Who else could be so closely identified with a city the way that Ditka was with the Windy City?
2: Well, with a city, I guess, you know, you could say Babe Ruth in baseball. You could name some other people. But in Chicago, Walter Payton, who played for Ernie Banks with the Cubs, Ryan Sandberg, who overlapped with the Cubs, overlapped Ditka. Jordan Towers above all. But I would actually say that as a national figure, as a cultural icon, Ditka would have been, among Chicago sports figures, second only to Jordan.
1: Bob Costas, great to get your point of view as we remember Mike Ditka passing away at 86 years old, a legendary player and coach. Thank you so much for sharing your afternoon with us. The Arena with Casey Hunt starts right now.

0: everyone. I'm Casey Hunt. Welcome to The Arena. It's great to have you with us on this Friday. We made it. As we come on the air, we're just 25 days from Election Day. The fight to control Congress heating up. Today, the Cook Political Report moved 18 House races toward Democrats. This as key Senate candidates face off on the debate stage last night in battleground states of Georgia, Michigan, and Maine. We got a snapshot for where these races stand. Democrats clearly feeling confident, Republicans trying to turn the tide.
1: Well, if you have someone in your family that might be on the watch list.
2: Are you going to go ahead and say that go ahead and say it.
1: No, I'm going to say, did you not have family? You've been tiptoeing around the whole time.
2: Just say it.
1: No,
2: say
1: I haven't been tiptoeing.
2: Go ahead and say it.
3: And that's the problem, Mike. It's not just that you've hired half the Third Reich to staff your congressional office.
4: But my opponent is a radical, and he has left our state less safe.
3: If John Lewis were marching today from Selma to Montgomery, Mike Collins would be grabbing a billy club.
5: And Senator Collins and her husband making money more off of this war.
6: That is absolutely outrageous, mm-hmm. and you owe me an apology.
5: No, you owe
6: that
5: me an apology.
6: Is...
1: I'll tell you what my mother did. She was a small...
2: You go after my mom?
1: I'm not going after your mom.
2: That's exactly what
1: your mom was...
0: Clearly we've elevated here. Let's get off the sidelines, headed to the arena. My panel is here, CNN legal analyst, former federal prosecutor Elliot Williams, CNN political commentator, Republican strategist and pollster Kristen Soltis Anderson, former Georgia state senator, grandson of former President Jimmy Carter, Jason Carter, and senior advisor to the Trump 2024 campaign, Brian Lanza. Welcome to all of you. Kristen Soltis Anderson, set the table here. The Cook Political Report moves 18 of these races. You saw some of what the debate stage gave us, not necessarily everybody's best, but here we are. Is this wave real?
7: It sure looks like it from every data point that's out there. And a wave would be a normal thing to happen, even if the president was sort of normal level unpopular. When you are
0: like in the low 40s,
7: well,
0: maybe,
7: yeah.
0: instead
7: when,
0: of 30.
7: When you are the party that's in power, you lose seats in a midterm almost all the time. It's very, very normal. And so it would be surprising if Democrats weren't going to pick up seats. The question is Donald Trump so uniquely unpopular in the political environment stacked against Republican enough that even in deep red territory, unprecedented races are about to flip? And I think to me, that's the big open question. Right now, the polls suggest we're headed that way, but we still have a month to go. Republican voters who are feeling depressed right now could activate. It's too soon to say for sure that a blue wave is absolutely happening.
0: So one of the tactics, of course, Republicans are using in the final weeks here is to essentially try to tie all Democrats to the Democratic Socialists of America, essentially saying, watch out. It's a little bit of fear mongering. Mike Collins tried to do it with John Ossoff last night. Let's watch that.
4: I've never heard him say a word about his DSA pickup there, Abdul El Said, Hassan Piker. He's out there recruiting, supporting, endorsing these Democrat Socialist of America candidates and being endorsed by Hassan Piker. Hassan Piker, also the same way, he's out there and he's endorsed John Ossoff for president for 2028.
0: So, Jason Carter, I get it, but is it going to work?
8: I mean, I don't think so. I mean, I think one of the things that's true, I mean, you know, I was just talking to someone running in Georgia against an incumbent congressman, and he says he's knocking on doors, and they say, well, are you a socialist? And he says, you know, I've fought three wars for this country, and I've got a small business. And you know what? It sort of ends. John Ossoff's been the senator from Georgia for 6 years. They know he's not a radical. People know who these folks are, and when you're running against someone who's not on the ballot, it says a lot about the person who is on the ballot. And I think that's going to be a problem for Republicans.
9: Serious
8: now,
9: question. Do people know who Hassan Piker is? Like, do voters, swing voters in Georgia?
8: Honestly,
9: know
8: I learned who Hassan Piker was like a week ago.
9: And it's not a defense of Hassan Piker in any way. I'm just, is this a beltway thing, or do folks in Marietta, Georgia, wake up thinking about the scourge of Hassan Piker every day? I don't know.
10: Yeah, listen, I think there's some folks in the base who obviously know who Hassan Piker is. And right now, you know, you have less than 27 days before, you got to gin out your base. And so we know there's some trigger words out there. You know, Hassan Piker, you know, Abdul in Michigan. There are these trigger words that actually help turn out the base. So that's why you're going to see more. It doesn't help with a broader audience. It certainly doesn't help make anything persuadable with independents. But it does gin up, you know, a very inactive base right now.
0: If you look at some of these races that were moved, it'll give you a little bit of a sense of what kind of territory Democrats are potentially playing on, and it's territory that has not historically been super friendly, including two of these races in Iowa. Marionette Miller-Meeks, Iowa 1, Zach Nunn, Iowa 3. These two Pennsylvania districts, Scott Perry's in particular, you know, they're a little bit more Kristen red territory than Democrats often play in that state. How big do you think the House map really is, especially considering all of the changes with redistricting that, like, realistically limit how big the wave can be?
7: Yeah, and so in past years where you've had big wave elections, like in 2010, Republicans pick up 60-plus seats in the House. I mean, huge wave. But the only reason you're able to pick up that many seats was because 2 years earlier, Democrats had had a wonderful election. And so we're now in a place where, for like, we're defining wave down a little bit, that what you picking up 60 seats just doesn't feel as possible between gerrymandering, geographic sorting, et cetera. So nowadays, what constitutes a wave? I do think we're defining it by smaller and smaller numbers because the actual turf that's up for grabs seems smaller.
0: Yeah, Brian, what does the White House expect?
10: Listen, they expect a rough night. I mean, it's you know, as you said earlier, every midterm of a president's always going to be a tough fight. Certainly the commitments, the economic commitments they make haven't panned out yet, and it's usually delayed. You know, a lot of the deregulation that the administration is doing, most voters won't start to feel that till, you know, year three, year four. So, you know, they're frustrated, I suspect. They're preparing for a rough night. But, you know, you see the president out there, they're spending more and more money. I mean, this is a crew that just never surrenders. So they're going to keep fighting to the end. And I would expect more.
0: Are they? Because, I mean, a lot of Republicans I talk to are not happy with how MAGA Inc. has been playing in their races. Like, they want more money, and they wonder why it's been sitting on the sidelines.
10: Politicians always want more money. I mean, I've never had the experience. I mean, I look at the checkbooks. I've never had the experience where they want. And not only that, they want more money, they want to be able to control their narrative. The reality is a lot of the, you know, whatever money is being spent by MAGA Inc., they're in absolute control of what that narrative is. And that narrative is going to sort of paint this positive picture of what's taken place over the last 4 months while candidates, you know, want a different type of narrative. And that's the challenge that they have.
8: And when he says different narrative, he means they don't want Trump, but they do want Trump's money.
10: No, well, I'd say the challenge is, you know, and you tell me if I'm wrong, the policies of President Trump are still very popular. It's the implementation that has sort of taken the biggest hit with a lot of these constituents.
0: I mean, but not all of them are. I mean, Mike Rogers just put out an ad yesterday or the day before essentially saying, like, Canada is not the enemy.
10: Yeah, well, Canada isn't the enemy, but, you know, it's
0: right, but the president has made him that way, especially on tariffs in Michigan, which is a straight
10: Trump issue. Let's be clear
0: about
10: what Canada has done. We've been negotiating these tariffs issues with Canada for the last 30 years, and they've ignored us. They have a monopoly on dairy. They have a monopoly on all these things that they force into our markets, and we're just supposed to eat it because they're our neighbor.
9: Yeah, but to the point, it's not a policy per se, but there's a big war happening right now that is in a lot of people's minds that drives down the president's popularity. Yeah. I just think, you know, to your point, I don't know if the president's policies are that popular, just given prices are bad and we're at war. And those two things are motivating a lot of voters right now.
10: No, I would say,
9: although, I mean, I wouldn't give for a Republican pollster to be seated right next to me to sort of help unpack some of these questions.
10: Let's look at the bigger issue. President Trump said, and I think the international community has agreed, that Iran should never have nuclear weapons. That is a policy that has universal agreement. Now, the implementation to ensure that Iran doesn't have, you know, those nuclear weapons has become the broader challenge with this administration. But the policy's universal. Even Switzerland says Iran shouldn't have nuclear weapons.
9: I don't think anybody's debates that Iran shouldn't have a nuclear weapon, but I think
0: the president is making that argument on the trail, and politically, if you look at voters, they'll say, yeah, but like my gas is expensive, right?
8: The president's economy is unpopular,
0: right? Period.
9: So in large part because of the Iran.
0: Let's watch a little bit more from the Michigan Senate debate last night, because this actually does bring one of Donald Trump's signature issues, tariffs, to light. And Rogers had backed Trump's tariffs. So Mike Rogers, the Republican Senate nominee in Michigan, backed the tariffs until basically this week, when he put out this ad saying that he doesn't anymore. This was El Sayed last night on the debate stage.
11: The reason he's flip-flopping has nothing to do with policy, has nothing to do with your costs, has everything to do with his sagging poll numbers. He's doing an ad, drinking a Labatt's, and talking about the Red Wings, pretending like he was not for this the entire time. Be serious, my guy. Like, just be serious. Weak, cowardly, won't stand up until his poll numbers drop.
0: I mean, is it the polls or is it the policy? Kristen.
7: Well, the policy outcomes are driving the polls. Like, I think I'm confused by the question. In this coming midterm, the two big things that I think voters are reacting to is that they feel like they wanted to see a White House that was going to lower cost of living, and they don't feel that they've gotten it. And they feel like they wanted a swamp drained, and they don't feel like it's particularly drained. They, if anything, feel like it's pretty swampy. The issue of political corruption has risen. And that's, on the one hand, for some people, political corruption to them is government money being spent fraudulently. And you've seen the president point to, we've made efforts to try to root out waste, fraud, and abuse. But then there's also, are people taking money? Are people looking for financial benefits in order to get influence? And those are the sorts of things that a lot of voters in my focus group say. They always thought Donald Trump was different. He was different from other politicians. And now they're seeing what's going on in Washington these days, and they feel like he's just become a normal, just like all the other people they didn't like. And that's a huge, huge problem for Republicans.
0: Is that your experience in Georgia?
8: I mean, I think folks in Georgia are frustrated by the implementation, to use your term, right? Like, the folks that were Trump people wanted to see some results. They wanted to see something different. And it turns out that rather than fixing a rigged system, he just rigged the system for himself.
0: Mm. Brian Lanza, what are you hearing from the White House about? I mean, there have been a couple stories this week, Kimberly Guilfoyle and her texts as she's trying to get confirmed to be ambassador to Greece. And then the midterm brain trust going to work for a Putin-aligned territory in the Balkans in October. How is all that going over at the moment? Speaking of...
10: Yeah, listen, I think the friends that I talk to, you know, see it as a temporary distraction. They hope to sort of move on from this as fast as possible because there's sort of bigger issues at play. Some are disappointed that we're having this distraction. But, you know, it wasn't a good week from that standpoint of sort of the Russian-aligned narrative. I know the friends that I've worked with in this administration, they hate that word gets brought up all the time. And this gave it a reason to be brought up again.
0: Yeah. I mean, how does this play into where voters are right now?
7: The foreign policy and which countries are we friends with or not friends with, and which foreign leaders are we friends with or not friends with, is just further down on the list, except when it connects to cost of living. And so to the extent that there are things we can do to help bring down cost of living, that's great. I don't know that, for instance, being more buddy-buddy with Vladimir Putin, though, is going to feel like a great win. And so I just think that this administration has gotten itself into such a bind because voters wanted cost of living brought down. I think you could reasonably say at 2 years in, hey, we've been working on it. Give us more time. We passed one big, beautiful bill. We've got all this other stuff going on that we're working on. But whether it's the tariffs or whether it's the war in Iran, it makes it harder to say, hey, the problems aren't our fault. We're trying to fix it, because voters think those two things are the fault.
0: You're scribbling.
9: Oh, no. No, and I would also just say, you know, to the Kimberly Guilfoyle point, it's like we were talking about Hassan Piker earlier. Do people around the country care about this individual who's now an ambassador to a country who used to be married to Gavin Newsom, and it's confusing and messy and all sort of a hot mess? No, however, it fuels the narrative that many people have, which is that Washington, D.C. is corrupt and people are paying each other money and asking for $100,000 to pay off their Amex bills. Many people just don't like this about Washington, D.C., and I think that kind of thing is what gets politicians kicked out, if it just people see the systemic.
8: And this is also an administration defined by distraction, right? This is an administration that we end up talking about Kimberly Guilfoyle, we end up talking about this, we end up talking about that, they seek it out, and people are sitting at home like, but what are you doing to the problems that I care about? And at the end of the day, the answer is, well, we're working on the implementation, but that's not what they see. They see the president not out there fighting every day to lower costs. They see him out there fighting every day to build a, you know, something that's going to promote himself, to fix the White House, to go through real estate developments, et cetera. I mean, I think that's a big problem.
0: All right. Coming up next here in the arena, breaking news. The White House has a new press secretary. Details on the president's pick ahead. Plus, the Trump administration is bringing back public execution as a former Army officer convicted of killing 13 people is set to face a military firing squad.
12: Death penalty through firing squad. And he deserves it. Killed and wounded many, many people. A maniac.

0: He's going to get a firing squad of soldiers, as it should be. And we'll make sure that people are able to watch it, that it's public, because people need to understand that this is there's serious consequences for these types of things.
1: Defense Secretary Pete Hegseth

0: in 2009. The execution by firing squad would be the first of its kind carried out by the U.S. Army since World War II. Hegseth's pledge is drawing criticism from both sides of the aisle, from the U.N. and from the Catholic Church. Vice President J.D. Vance, a converted Catholic who is skeptical, the execution will be live-streamed.
1: Well, first of all, I've seen these announcements. I don't know that that's actually going to happen. Let's sort of see what I think it's going to happen in December when he's executed. But what I try to remind people is, look, this is a guy who committed, in my view, the worst terrorist attack on American soil outside of 9/11. Look, if it's ultimately live streamed, I'm not going to be watching it.
0: That's one person that's not going to be watching it. All right. Former Marine combat fighter pilot and retired Lieutenant Colonel Amy McGrath joins our panel now. Colonel, thanks very much for being here. If this goes forward and is live streamed, what does that say about America?
2: You know, we used to know better in this country. America once understood why restraint mattered. And I think, like a lot of Americans, I love this country. We do not have to act barbaric like our enemies do to prove that we're strong. And I think it shows really how low we're going right now. No one is disputing that this man, Hassan, murdered 13 people. No one's minimizing that. And whatever you think about the death penalty, carrying out a sentence and broadcasting the execution are very different things. I spent 24 years in the military. We do not need an audience to prove that we're strong. I think it sends a terrible message. And again, this is another reason why Pete Hegseth should never have been Secretary of Defense.
0: All right, let's walk through some of what the response has been to this. The U.S. Archbishop, Catholic Bishop Paul S. Coakley, who is the president of the United States Conference of Catholic Bishops, said this: in no way can Hassan's actions be condoned, but this decision is a barbaric promotion of a culture of death and must be reconsidered. The public execution, even of one who has done grave harm, will only further undermine the moral fabric of our nation and be a blight on the conscience of its people. There are also a number of Republicans who are already on the record saying that they oppose this. Senator Tom Tillis of North Carolina: public executions are what oppressive dictatorships like Iran and Afghanistan do. It should not be happening in America. Congressman Austin Scott: I absolutely support the sentence of death, but live streaming executions is what jihadists do. America is better than that. Senator John Curtis of Utah: a civilization erodes when it cultivates an appetite for executions as a form of entertainment. Broadcasting a death diminishes us and is not an effective deterrent. I urge him to reconsider. And here was a survivor of the Fort Hood shooting. This is Sergeant Alonzo Lunsford. He was shot 7 times in this incident. Here's what he has to say about this.
3: It's not something that you should view for entertainment purposes. To show the whole thing without it being censored for the general public, I really don't. Me personally, I don't agree with that. But it's not about my personal belief. My biggest thing is the effect as far as looking at it for the general public, for our young future leaders. What kind of message would it send to them?
0: Jason Carter, your family has done so much at work on the world stage on behalf of the country. What message does it send?
4: I mean, I think, certainly Jimmy Carter would be rolling over in his grave if we do this. But the United States has always been a beacon of human rights. That's why we have the military that we have. That's why we do the things that we do as a nation. And if we are not going to do that, if we are going to stoop, I'm glad to see that the response has been as it is. But if we're going to stoop to that level, I think it would dramatically change who we are in some ways as a people. And I think it would provide great solace to our worst enemies.
0: Brian, you're a religious man.
5: Yeah.
0: What do you think?
5: Listen, it's clearly a bridge too far. I mean, first of all, from a religious perspective, I'm pro-life, right? And so, this is, we're ending somebody's life here. And that's something that should be serious. And it's not something we just sort of trivially throw on the internet. I hope this is being reconsidered. I don't think how this helps my party. Certainly, we know my party, supports the death penalty. That's great. But I don't see how it brings more supporters for the death penalty. It's a gruesome thing. And I think the vice president is right in what he said.
0: Do you...

0: Vice President also seemed to suggest, after we heard from Hegseth, that it won't happen.
1: Yeah.
0: Do you think the administration will ultimately put a stop to it?
1: I think so. The people that I know in the administration, I can't imagine they see this as a plus for them, either 30 days before the election or before Christmas.
0: Let's watch what the president said about it this morning. Here was President Donald Trump talking about this.
2: Today you can do almost anything, nothing happens. But we're changing that, you see that. In fact, we're giving a man the death penalty who killed 14 soldiers a couple of years ago. Death penalty through firing squad. And he deserves it. Killed and wounded many, many people, a maniac.
0: Colonel McGrath, I mean, obviously he didn't say anything there about the idea of the live stream, but he still is talking about this type of execution that way.
3: Yeah, I mean, death by firing squad, it hasn't been done since World War II. I think that outrage really is this idea that it would be live streamed. And, you know, I live in Kentucky. Kentucky hosted America's last recognized public execution. It was back in 1936. And there was so much outcry back in 1936 about this that we stopped it here in our state, and we stopped it in our country. And why we're now thinking about reviving this on a massive scale because we have internet. You know, think about that. It's going to be clipped. It's going to be used by our enemies. This would be a massive propaganda win. We'd be giving this guy martyrdom. And think about what it does to our soul of our country. You know, our kids are going to see this on their phones. They're going to clip it. This is something we should be cheering about. It's bizarre. It's wrong. It's immoral. And so I think a lot of people on both sides of the aisle are stepping up and saying, what are we doing here? That's the problem. It's not the execution itself. This man arguably deserves to die. It's the public display of this. That is un-American.
0: Elliot Williams,
4: yeah.
0: Is there legal recourse here for example, family members?
4: Yeah, quite a lot. Quite a lot. And part of why, in the back of J.D. Vance's Yale Law graduate's mind, as to why this won't happen is that there will be legal challenges to it. Now, the interesting thing about this, Casey, is that typically it's the press wanting access to be able to broadcast an execution in some way. The closest example was Timothy McVeigh, where they streamed it only to a private room of, I guess, family members of victims or whatever, but not.
0: Well, there's a big difference between an argument about recording what's happening and then broadcasting it,
4: yeah.
0: Right?
4: So,
0: two separate questions.
4: But here's the thing. On the legal point, it's under the, as Colonel knows, it's under the Uniform Code of Military Justice, which gives a lot more latitude for it to happen. So it can happen. Now, Hassan himself can challenge it, saying that, look, you can execute me, but by live streaming this, it's a form of, for lack of a better term, humiliation that compounds just simple deterrence that makes an execution.
0: The UN spokesman for human rights called it would violate the prohibition of torture.
4: Yeah. No, and the whole point is, you know, we punish people to punish them for the crimes they do, not to humiliate them in public or as a form of literally torture there. And so he has a challenge there. Now, the question is, as the colonel had said, is he seeking martyrdom and does he just accept it and to help his cause? And that's not out of the question here.
0: All right. Retired Lieutenant Colonel Amy McGrath, thank you as always for joining us. Really appreciate it. Hope you'll come back soon. The rest of our panel is going to stand by. Coming up next here in the arena, new questions over an incident where immigration officials fired into a car with a 5-year-old child inside as local and federal officials fight over who's to blame. Plus, the White House has a new press secretary. The Hacks on Tap are here. David Axelrod and Mike Murphy will join us. What do they make of the president's pick?
5: What I want to say is President Trump has re-energized the base. He's re-energized midterm elections like no other president I have ever seen.

0: President Trump has re-energized the base. He's re-energized midterm elections like no other president I have ever seen. We have to take what President Trump is doing seriously, not just with the booming economy that he is resurging, but with all of the energy, all of the military infrastructure, and really reclaiming the Western Hemisphere. That is what's on the ballot right here.
1: All right, that was conservative commentator Katie Zakaria yesterday on Fox touting the president's midterm efforts. Today we have learned that President Trump has selected her to serve as his next White House press secretary. CNN senior White House reporter Betsy Klein joins us now with more on this. So, Betsy, what more do you know about the president's decision? Why her?
2: Yeah, Casey, as you know, the question of who was going to replace Caroline Leavitt as White House press secretary was one of the hottest parlor games in Washington, D.C., and there was some question as to whether the role would even be filled. But the president going with a wild card pick with Katie Zakaria, who will be his new press secretary. And this was a little unexpected. As of last week, she wasn't even on any short list, but he did go with Zakaria. She's a conservative communicator with experience as a guest on Fox, Newsmax, even here on CNN. She had a brief stint for about 2 months at the Department of Homeland Security. She has a law degree and has most recently been serving as a legal advisor to Fix California, which is a group founded by the Trump ally Rick Grenell, as well as a senior communications advisor at the president's social media platform of choice, Truth Social. Now, she has young children. She lives in California and had commuted during her time at DHS. We'll have to see if she makes the more permanent move. But in announcing this, the president took to social media. He wrote, quote, "It is my great honor to have just appointed as press secretary Katie Zakaria." He goes on to say she has an unblemished record of support and has been a loyal and brilliant supporter right from the beginning. She is likewise a devoted fan and member of MAGA. I am confident that Katie will deliver strong results for our country as the next White House press secretary, as she has the respect of and will work fantastically with the media, the American people, and my administration. Now, throughout the search to replace Caroline Leavitt, the White House had struggled with some candidates who had given disqualifying remarks, spoken negatively of the president. But we understand that President Trump met today in the Oval Office with Katie Zakaria. We'll be watching as to when she will fill that role and when her first briefing will be, Casey.
1: All right, we will indeed. Betsy Klein for us at the White House. Betsy, thank you very much. All right, joining us now here in the arena to discuss, CNN chief political analyst, former Obama senior advisor David Axelrod, and Republican strategist Mike Murphy. They are, of course, our Hacks on Tap. They co-host a podcast together. Guys, it's great to see you. Thank you so much for being here. Mike, let me just start with you on this press secretary question, because, of course, Caroline Leavitt was actually a very close advisor to the president. She was in the room. She was somebody that he would listen to. What impact do you think this woman is going to have, especially with just a month out to the midterms?
3: You know, I think they're kind of interchangeable. The new key to that job is to be able to speak in a 200-word run-on sentence with a lot of positive platitudes and often more than a few mistruths about President Trump, ending in he's the greatest president in the history of human civilization. So I don't know if she'll have the inside influence that Leavitt had, but as far as kind of breaking the traditional mold of press secretary of answering questions and instead monologuing about the magnificence of Donald Trump, I don't see any change.
1: Axe, I mean, you've been in the White House and understand this role, and it also seems as though, you know, I mean, the president picks people off TV, it seems like, all the time.
4: Yeah, and particularly people who are on Fox a lot. Look, you saw his tweet. The thing that he emphasized was she's been an unquestioned loyalist, and she's all MAGA all the time and so on. So, you know, he wants to choose someone who he thinks is from central casting, which is usually off the bench at Fox News. I mean, we pick secretaries of defense from there these days. And he wants someone who will be an unquestioning voice for his policies, an advocate for his policies, and who will be a loyalist. Caroline Leavitt was that. And she will be that as well. So I think this was, you know, it is maybe outside the box for a normal White House, but for this White House, it's very much in character.
1: Fair enough. So what I really want to talk to you guys about is the midterms, and actually especially 2028. And Axe, I mean, when you talk to people here in town, I mean, the expectation is 2028 gets underway essentially on November 3rd. And there are expectations that we could see some really early announcements. I'm curious your assessment of what various potential 28ers are doing in the midterms here. Is there anyone that is standing out to you for what they're doing, how they're doing it? Or do you think at this point it's all a wash? Yeah, go ahead.
4: Oh, no. I don't. Look, John Ossoff has elevated himself into the front ranks of candidates by the way he's conducted himself in the Georgia election. I mean, they've been very clever about how they've parceled out vertical videos from his speeches, and they've gone viral, and he's become, quite a sensation among activist Democrats. I think Governor Shapiro is playing a different game, which is he's going to roll up a big score, but he wants to be able to say, and I brought three or four congressional seats with me, and that will be part of his messaging. Rahm Emanuel, who was our colleague for a while here, my friend, the former mayor of Chicago, but he's been incredibly active around the country campaigning for candidates. Pete Buttigieg has been active campaigning for candidates. Governor Beshear is head of the Democratic Governors Association, and he's handing out money to candidates, which is always an effective technique. J.B. Pritzker created a $20 million PAC to give out money to candidates. So they're all aware that there's benefit to these midterms. But I would say, that the biggest beneficiary to date is Ossoff. And when this election is done, there's going to be a stampede down to Atlanta to try and persuade him to run.
1: Mike?
3: Well, one, salute to my pal Axe for working every name in, which is the position he's
4: no,
3: in.
4: Man, we've got there's a much larger roster
1: there were a
4: of Democrats.
1: A couple missing, I will say.
4: She's only got an hour. I couldn't do the whole
3: Democratic
4: roster.
3: You forgot Wes Moore. You're going to get a letter.
4: Yes, you're right. You're right.
3: I would say the reality of this thing, the reality of it is Ossoff is the king of the preseason, just like Gavin Newsom a year ago was the key to the preseason. That's treacherous space. That said, if he runs, he'll be a contender. I think the race is wide open, and it'll really hit peak pre-campaigning when we get to the summer of 2027. But I think there's no front runner in control, and there is an emerging first tier, and I would put Ossoff there along with a few others. But long road ahead.
4: There's no doubt about it. And honestly, it's a trap to be the kind of, remember President DeSantis in 2022,
3: exactly.
4: After the midterm elections, and all
1: Mike
4: that
1: remembers
4: discussion.
1: President
4: he
1: Jeb
4: was
1: Bush,
4: the guy.
1: Too, if I recall correctly.
4: Yeah, I mean, it's...
3: President John
4: You
3: Glenn.
4: Had to go there, didn't you?
1: Sorry.
4: I think that this is going to be as wide open a primary, I think, as we've seen in a very long time, and it's going to be really important to the Democratic Party because parties aren't defined by midterms. Elections. They're defined by who their presidential candidate is. And so the party is going to have a definitional fight during that presidential race. And you're right, I think it will begin at 12:01 on November 4th, because with a field this large and a race so undefined, everybody's going to want to make sure they get in early, I think. DeSantis waited until May, Casey,
3: by the way,
4: and it was a big mistake.
3: Yeah.
1: Go ahead, Mike.
3: Same on the Republican side. I think Vance is probably, I'd take the field against him. You never know this early, but it's pretty wide open. And this is one of those rare moments in American politics where there's really not a dominant candidate on either side. The shadow of Trump will be out there. But that's where both parties define themselves. And the one thing I know about both races, beyond they're both open, is it's going to be about the future in both parties, which is the ultimate kind of definitional fight you want. So stay tuned. It's going to be something.
1: So speaking about the future of the past, Axe, correct me if I'm wrong, but did you mention Kamala Harris? How does that play in?
4: Well, like I said, you only have an hour-long show, so I don't get a chance to mention everybody. We'll see if the vice president runs. I think there are a lot of reasons for her not to. I don't think people are going to be looking backward. They're going to be looking forward. And there aren't a lot of warm feelings about what happened. Some of it wasn't of her making, but what happened in 2024. So I don't think people are going to want to do a rerun of of that. I suspect that she will realize that and not run, but we'll see. Listen, like I said, this is a wide open race, and people denigrate American campaigns, but they do test you in really in many different ways.
1: Crucible.
4: And we do learn. I said they're MRIs for the soul. By the end of it, you know who these people are. Mm-hmm. And so we need that. We need that contest in both parties.
1: Mike, you want a quick last word?
3: Yeah, I think it's a good thing. And how Donald Trump handles a bad election day this year is going to drive his behavior. And you might see more of an accelerated departure from Trump to the future in the Republican Party than people would think is normal now. A year ago, nobody thought the Dems could win the Senate. Now they're in the hunt. Politics is always changing.
1: Indeed it is. All right. David Axelrod, Mike Murphy, thank you guys so much. Always love having you. The Hacks on Cap.
4: See ya.
1: See you soon.
4: Thanks.
1: All right, ahead here in the arena, a growing rift between New York City and the federal government after immigration agents fired bullets into a vehicle that had a Dominican man and his 5-year-old son.
5: We wasn't aware the child was in the car, I can tell you that. But do you know who was? Oscar. Oscar knew he had a child in his car. The public outcry should be also towards this criminal, this thug, this gangbanger, this possible murderer. The outrage should be with him for endangering the 5-year-old.

0: 800-821-4000.
1: The pretext of ICE is, in their words, to keep this country safe. How is it keeping anyone safe to have, as you just heard from the police commissioner, individuals wearing construction vests and masks with long guns? Residents have no idea if these are law enforcement agents or if they are simply attacking someone on the street. And when it comes to ICE, it begs the question, what's the difference?
2: New York City Mayor Zohran Mamdani didn't mince words after the first ICE-involved shooting in the city since President Trump's immigration crackdown. The NYPD released this body camera footage showing its officers responding to the scene yesterday. Federal officials said that immigration agents shot a man during a targeted enforcement operation in the Bronx because the agents believed their lives were in danger when he, quote, weaponized his vehicle. Local officials said there was a 5-year-old child in the back seat. Homeland Security Secretary Mark Wayne Mullen saying the agents were unaware the child was there. He also defended their actions and criticized New York leaders, including the governor, Kathy Hochul.
3: When I said help us, my words that came back to me were, well, right now we need to put a pause on enforcement. No, we're not putting a pause on enforcement. I'm sorry, we're not. In fact, I'm not sorry. Our job is to enforce the nation's laws and go after the worst of the worst, and our men and women do a dang good job at it every single day. And we will not stop doing our job.
2: All right, CNN Chief Law Enforcement and Intelligence Analyst John Miller joins the panel. And John, we got new video just in of this incident. Can you walk us through what we're looking at?
4: Sure. You see that silver Honda CRV with the tinted windows just pulled up next to the fire hydrant? The suspect is in the front street, in the front seat, Oscar Regal. Now you see the ICE agents in plain clothes, point guns show up, bang on the window. The car takes off. Now, when you get to the corner, in this angle here, you've got to direct your attention to the far right of the screen, because that's where that car collides with another car. Shots are fired. You can see the backup team moving in, but you can also see people diving on the ground as they hear the shots fired. And now you see, you actually don't see, but you can see them kneeling over where they've pulled the suspect out of the vehicle. And Oscar Belgal is in custody at this point. What we don't see is the 5-year-old child who was apparently sitting in the back behind the tinted windows, which made it harder to see him from the first video we looked at. But we do know that he was located 3 hours later by the NYPD, safe and sound with an aunt who took him from the scene and brought him to a beauty parlor while they sorted things out.
2: So, John, this question about weaponizing the vehicle, I realize like we've only got limited angles so far and our information is relatively limited, but how do you assess that claim by DHS, by these agents at this stage?
4: Well, this is about tactics, Casey. If you see the vehicle pull up and park, you've got a surveillance team in the area. Once, you are sitting on that car, one thing that could happen is the suspect could get out, which makes it much easier. Now you don't have a suspect in control of a vehicle. Running up to the vehicle with the window up, the doors locked and pointing guns, in these ICE incidents where there have been 42 shootings since 2025, many of them involving people in vehicles, what people naturally do when they see people running up on them with guns is what you're looking at right here. They take off. In this case, you have to ask, the ICE policy is not to shoot at a moving vehicle if the vehicle is the only thing being used as a weapon, meaning if the suspect was shooting out the window of the vehicle, you could theoretically return fire. The main thing is you're supposed to get out of the way of the vehicle. That is written in the policies of the Department of Homeland Security for use of force. But apparently, in many of these cases, they've just disregarded that policy. And if the vehicle takes off, rather than get out of the way, they open fire on the idea that they say the vehicle was now a threat to us. So there seems to be some, I don't know how you would put it, tactical confusion on the point of what the policy and tactical procedures really are in the field. but this is the first shooting that we have had with ICE in New York City since this latest enforcement effort started back in 2025. And obviously it's become a bit of a political hot potato.
2: Yeah, I mean, John, you've run police departments. What are you reading into the way that, the NYPD leadership is handling how they're commenting about this? What do you think that says about ICE and this incident?
4: So that's really interesting, Casey, because the NYPD does not work with ICE on immigration matters. If they wanted this guy for robbery or something else, that might be different. But if it's strictly about a deportation, the NYPD stays out of it. In fact, they're mandated to by law. But they do get the call, Homeland Security requesting backup. They do show up in the scene, as we saw in the very first video. Rather than wait for the ambulance, they actually took Belgal, put him in the back of a police car, rushed him to a hospital. But they have nothing to do with the post-shooting investigation. Their thing was just to handle the scene, handle the crowds, and stay out of it, basically, because, you know, once they get involved in it, they're identified with those efforts.
2: All right. John Miller for us. John, always appreciate you. Thank you very much for being here.
4: Thanks.
2: We'll be right back.

0: is where I shine.
1: All right. Thanks very much, my panel. Really appreciate all of you being here. Have a great weekend. Thanks to all of you at home for watching as well. Don't forget, you can watch more of The Arena tomorrow. The Arena Saturday airs at 4 p.m. Eastern right here on CNN. Love to spend some of our weekend with you. The Lead with Jake Tapper starts right now.
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3: Welcome to The Lead. I'm Jake Tapper, and we're starting with breaking news moments ago. A brand new forecast for Hurricane Isaias. The National Hurricane Center warns conditions are rapidly deteriorating along the northern Gulf Coast. In just a few hours, Isaias is expected to make landfall around the Florida Panhandle as a Category 3 hurricane. The storm's strongest winds and heaviest rains are getting closer to land. 120-mile-per-hour winds and even higher wind gusts are possible, along with up to 9 feet of storm surge and up to 15 inches of rain along the coast. Tornadoes could also pop up with little notice. Nearly 1.7 million people are under tornado watch in parts of Alabama, Georgia, and Florida until at least 9 p.m. Eastern tonight. Our teams are stationed in CNN's Extreme Weather Center and along the coast. Florida Governor Ron DeSantis will also join us just ahead. But first, let's go straight to CNN's Extreme Weather Center and meteorologist Melissa Nord for the latest forecast. Melissa?
4: Jake, we just got that update in from the National Hurricane Center, and the winds are at 115 miles per hour at this point. Still a dangerous Category 3 hurricane, and the National Hurricane Center stressing you need to be in your safe place at this point because conditions are going to quickly deteriorate this evening as we track the eye wall onshore. The eye wall, that's this bright red color on the map. That is where the core of the most powerful winds in this hurricane are, and that's only about 30 miles off the coast at this point. Big picture, Isaias still about 90 miles off the coast. We can see feeder bands coming in from the east, and I've actually paused this radar so we can measure it. Just over 30 miles, that eye wall will be coming on shore. That's only about 2 hours or so from now, give or take, and that's where we'll see the most extreme consistent winds, but in each of these little cells here, that's where we'll see winds gusting well in excess of tropical storm force and that tornado threat. Tornado watch continues until 9 o'clock Eastern time, 8 o'clock Central, and we will likely see more of these watches issued north of here as Isaias makes landfall and moves northward. Landfalling tropical systems, when they get onto land, we have a little extra friction and spin in the atmosphere that helps to spin up these quick-lived tornadoes. And we're tracking. We have been a few warnings this afternoon. At the moment, our last tornado warning has expired, but we're watching these cells as they move on shore. You can see on the map, these are our tropical storm warnings and hurricane warnings, and they extend well inland. And that's because Isaias is a stronger hurricane and it's moving quickly. So the hurricane force winds could extend 100 miles inland as we go through the evening hours. That landfall itself will happen between really 8 and 10 p.m. Eastern time, and then it quickly moves into central Alabama overnight and through tomorrow morning. And as it weakens, the wind field expands. Right now, we've seen some wind gusts, the Pensacola Naval Air Force Base, a wind gust that was already well in excess of 50 miles per hour, Jake. Things are really going to go downhill the next couple of hours this evening as that eye wall starts to move to the coast.
3: All right, Melissa, thank you. CNN's Isabel Rosales is in Gulf Shores, Alabama. Isabel, what are the conditions like on the ground?
5: Jake, they are deteriorating by the hour. I think where we're at right now with Hurricane Isaias, these outer bands, the wind, these tropical storm force gusts, that's the story right now. The winds are coming in from the northeast, and with the rain, it's like getting slapped right in the face right now. It's just so strong. I was just talking to our meteorologist, Brandon Miller, who says that right here in Gulf Shores, in this coastal community where we're going live from right now, it's 56 mile per hour wind gusts, and that's only going to get worse in the hours before landfall. 50, 60, 70, woo, even topping 80 miles per hour here in Gulf Shore to the east of us, closer to where this eye is expected, the landfall is expected to happen. Triple digit wind speeds of these gusts. The wind is also, if we zoom in to the best of your ability, Mike, the winds, the way that they're pushing, it's actually keeping the storm surge away from the coast. This is offshore, so keeping the water back. Brandon Miller was also telling me that after the eye wall passes us, there will be very little rain, but these tremendous winds, they're going to stick around. Even where we're at right now with these winds, 56 mile per hour gusts, this is enough to topple trees, to cause major power outages. And this is why Gulf Shores is taking this so seriously. They have instituted a curfew that's set to start here in 2 hours. They definitely shut down the bridges hours ago, two bridges leading in and out here in the community. They don't want people out here in these conditions. Wow, Jake, I've been in so many hurricanes and probably not as close to where the landfall is happening. These winds are just the power of this. It is incredible. Folks have to take this seriously. And the mayor was hoping people would take this seriously. And based on everything I've seen, it's a ghost town out there. I think people have gotten the message. No more time for preparation. It's time to hunker down and ride this out. Okay?
3: All right, Isabel, be safe. Melissa, which cities are going to get hit the hardest if the current forecast holds?
4: Well, Jake, I think Pensacola and just east of Pensacola along I-10 up until the Emerald Coast, that's who's going to see the worst of the winds. And also, it's that right front quadrant with the storm surge as well, where we could see 6 to 9 feet above normal sea level of storm surge. That is as tall as a one-story building. Jake.
3: All right, Melissa, thank you so much. Isabel Rosales, also in the Gulf Shores, Alabama. Thanks so much. We're going to check back with both of you coming up on the show. Let's bring in Grant Brown. He is the public information officer for the city of Gulf Shores in Alabama. Thankfully, he's indoors. Grant, what is the biggest threat to people in Gulf Shores right now?
0: Well, the water that's approaching, we're very concerned about the storm surge, the surf conditions. The storm will be hitting as the tide is still rising. We have a lot of low-lying areas in Gulf Shores. Frankly, as Isabel mentioned, that people have heeded the warning. They have left the beachfront. We've got people that are not in their condominiums and not in their beach houses. So they have heeded the warnings and started to move inland.
3: For those who don't have a permanent place to hunker down, where should they go?
0: There is one shelter. It's in Robertsdale, which is about 30 miles north of here. So we're very limited in the number of shelters. But if there is a need for people driving north on Highway 59 or Main Road out, Robertsdale Coliseum is the shelter of last resort. It is open, it is staffed, and they are ready to receive people.
3: What's the plan for power and water outages?
0: Well, it looks like with the amount of wind we're going to receive here, we'll probably see widespread power outages. We've already shut the gas service off south of 8th Avenue, which is in that high-density beach district. That's as a precaution from public safety. We have high-pressure gas lines in that area, so the gas has been shut off. The Water and Utilities Board have certain shutoffs that they put in place to protect not only people, but the systems. Once the storm has passed overnight tonight and early Saturday morning, we'll have crews out assessing damages, assessing the utilities, and starting to immediately make repairs as necessary, clearing the roads off and getting utility companies in as first, which is why we have the curfew in effect from 7 p.m. till 7 a.m. We cannot afford to have people on the roadways clogging up the roads when our crews are out trying to reestablish transportation paths and getting utilities back online, which is our first priority.
3: In addition to the shelter, what resources are already in place as this hurricane starts closing in?
0: Number of resources. Our City of Gulf Shores and Orange Beach and our Baldwin EMA, Fire Department, Police Department, they're on standby ready. However, when the winds get much stronger than they are right now, which is not too long from now, they will have to stop making emergency calls because it won't be safe for our first responders. And so that's why it was very important for people to leave the area. And if they cannot leave, they're in a place they need to hunker down and just ride this out and then call for assistance when it's available.
3: What's your message to anyone watching who may have thought they were going to ride the storm out, but now they're considering that they should try to evacuate sometime before 7?
0: It's too late to make any preparations. It's probably too late to even leave. So at this point, make sure you're protecting yourself. Find a good place to hunker down and ride this storm out. Run from water is the acronym, and hide from wind. There's still some time to, if you're along the beachfront area here in Gulf Shores, to get north of a place so that the water doesn't affect you. The wind, on the other hand, is something else. Find a place, hunker down. There are hotels that are still open. There are places where people can go to be safe and find that safety.
3: All right. The Public Information Officer for Gulf Shores, Alabama, Grant Brown, thank you so much. Stay safe to you and God bless your citizens. We're going to keep tracking this storm as it moves closer to shore and makes landfall. The governor of Florida, Ron DeSantis, is going to join us live ahead after issuing mandatory evacuation orders in some counties in Florida and warning other residents that they should expect to lose power. Plus, today, Department of Homeland Security officials defended the ICE officers who shot a man in New York City yesterday. Their claims, plus new video of the aftermath of the incident, that's

0: In our Law and Justice lead, tensions are rising in New York City after ICE officers shot and wounded a man that they say tried to run them over with his car during an immigration enforcement operation. NYPD released this body cam footage showing its officers responding to the scene yesterday. Local officials say there was a 5-year-old in the car at the time of the shooting. Thankfully, the 5-year-old's okay. Today, the Homeland Security Secretary Mark Wayne Mullen said agents were not aware of the child's presence. Just moments ago, NYPD released this video. It shows the initial moments that ICE agents approached the man's vehicle before the shooting. An agent wearing plainclothes goes up to the car with a firearm. As the vehicle begins to reverse, the agent then starts punching a window on the driver's side of the car. As the vehicle begins to pull away, it appears that the vehicle could have then hit a black car driving by at the same time, though it's not clear if the black car is an ICE vehicle. CNN's Priscilla Alvarez is here with all the latest. So Priscilla, NYPD's released brand new video showing this encounter. What does it show? What do we know about the man who was shot?
1: Well, we're still trying to gather everything that happened here in the sequence of events because we're still only getting drips and drabs with these videos, some of which is coming from the New York Police Department and also on social media. But we have learned more about the man who was at the center of this. He has been identified as Oscar Belgal, 28 years old, from the Dominican Republic. And we know that he was on ISIS radar. He has a criminal history. They say he was associated with a gang. And he was the target of an operation into an investigation over the shooting of a Customs and Border Protection agent. They had also previously tried to apprehend him in September, but he evaded law enforcement then, which brings us to Thursday when they carried out this operation. I'll have you listen to the senior official or a senior official at ICE over the sequence of events as he describes it.
2: We attempted to arrest Mr. Bregal. In the attempt, we used our vehicles to block him in. Mr. Bregal refused lawful orders to exit his vehicle. He then accelerated his vehicle, smashing into two of our government ICE vehicles, and then weaponized his vehicle and proceeded to accelerate, going towards other officers. Our officers, using their training and believing that their life and the life of the partners and general public were in danger, used their training and fired weapons.
1: So they went on to say that he did stop his vehicle and was taken to the hospital. There was the 5-year-old in the vehicle. I asked the Department of Homeland Security secretary if the agents knew that that child was in the vehicle. He said they did not. Now, Belgal remains detained. He remains in federal custody. And there is now a court component to this. There are lawyers that have filed for his release from detention. And there was a hearing this afternoon. There hasn't been movement on that yet, but the federal judge did say that the Department of Homeland Security cannot deport him until this sort of moves through the court. And Jake, I have been covering ICE for a very long time. They have done these types of operations before. And the questions here are, how did it unfold so poorly that a weapon was ultimately discharged? A child was not noticed in a vehicle. I think those are all questions that they are working through in their investigation.
0: You've also got some reporting about an overnight phone call between President Trump, DHS Secretary Mullen, and the mayor of New York, Zohran Mamdani.
1: A long phone call, an hours-long phone call between the three of them as they tried to almost reach a compromise as to whether Belgal was going to stay in federal custody. Now, New York wanted him released from custody, and the president and the Department of Homeland Security secretary were willing but only to put him in the custody of the New York Police Department because they say this is a man that had a criminal history. Now, one of the sources that spoke with CNN said that there wasn't a reason that they could find the New York Police Department to have him in custody, so that's where their attentions were. Everyone has described this as a cordial call, but they were far apart on this issue, and they were not able to reach a compromise, and these negotiations ultimately fell apart. But it is telling that this ultimately involved the president and the secretary and the mayor of New York as they discussed the incident on the ground, and what, again, sources have described as a two-hour phone call, and there were multiple calls between all of the parties here.
0: All right, Priscilla Alvarez, thank you so much. Really appreciate it. This afternoon, the White House announced that the new press secretary has been named, the one who will replace Caroline Leavitt at the podium. What we're learning about the new hire, that's next.

0: Sunday night at 9 on Food Network.
1: Breaking news, President Trump just commented on his new deal about diesel with Russia. Just after a phone call this afternoon, Trump said Vladimir Putin had agreed to, quote, immediately supply more than 300,000 tons of diesel to global energy markets, with another 500,000 tons promised in November. CNN's Kristen Holmes is in Syracuse ahead of a Trump campaign rally. Kristen, what did the president have to say?
2: Well, the president was defensive of this deal. There has been an enormous amount of pushback, even including from the president of Ukraine, Zelensky, who said that waiving the sanctions, which is part of the deal, on Russia was going to prolong the war. Here's what President Trump said on his way to Syracuse.
3: That is a big deal. That is massive amounts of oil coming into our country. And I want to thank President Putin, to be honest with you. We have massive amounts of oil being coming into our country, and it's diesel, which is what we want. So thank you.
2: And quickly, I do want to read to you one of the things Zelensky said. He said, gifts to Putin will not bring peace or any benefit to the civilized world. Clearly, there, President Trump defending this, but this is just the latest step that he has taken to try and bring oil prices down. The war in Iran, as well as the striking of Russian refineries, has raised the global price of oil. He is still trying to get the cost down ahead of the midterms.
1: All right, Kristen Holmes with President Trump in Syracuse, New York. Thank you so much. In our politics lead, President Trump has made his selection to replace Karoline Leavitt as the next White House press secretary. Sources tell CNN that the president has chosen conservative commentator Katie Zachariah to fill the role. Zachariah briefly worked as a spokesperson at the Department of Homeland Security earlier this year and serves as a senior advisor for Trump's Truth Social company. Zachariah has been a frequent guest.

0: guest on Fox Newsmax. She's been right on right here on CNN. And of course, we look forward to having her on the lead someday in our politics lead with just 25 days to go until the polls close in the midterm elections. House Republicans are staring down a sobering new forecast. The Cook Political Report, nonpartisan, well-respected. It's revising its election projections. They're moving 18 House races in Democrats' favor. This includes four Republican-held seats in Iowa and Pennsylvania, shifting from toss-up to leans Democratic. We also see four seats that did lean Republican now shifting towards toss-ups. The report is now projecting that the Democrats will pick up between 9 and 19 seats. The editor of the Cook Political Report spoke with my colleague Dana Bash earlier today.
1: When we think about just what election night looks like, is the races now in play are those that traditionally we wouldn't be talking about. They're in deep red territory, including some districts that Trump won by double digits.
0: And my panel joins me now. Kirk Bardello, what do you see as the driving reason between this shift towards Democrats in these final weeks?
2: Well, you know, a lot's been made about the financial advantage Republican campaigns have heading into the final stretch here. But the clear thing here is the economy has calcified in the minds of the voters. And no matter how much money and the avalanche of ads that we're seeing play out, it doesn't do anything to move the needle away from the expectations that Donald Trump Republicans initially said at the beginning of the year. Inflation would go away, wars would go away, gas prices would be down, things would be more affordable. The exact opposite has happened. And now as voting comes in and we get into this period of time where it's the final sprint, it's calcified, completely hardened, that the economy is upside down and nothing Republicans say can reverse that.
0: What do you think, Erin?
3: I think that the economy is certainly a leading factor here. And I think that you are seeing a shift across the country right now in voters. Republicans brought in low propensity voters in the 24 race. When we talked big tent, it meant that we were trying to get people in from the sidelines. So trying to keep those pattern of behavior with new voters is very difficult. And keeping a swing, unpersuadable, you know, not easily persuadable voter engaged is harder. So the work that wasn't done in the 2 years to keep them in the fold for the Republican Party is coming back to bite Republicans now. That was a core group we needed to keep and one we have not been able to engage for these midterms.
0: Let's turn to some of the debates that happened in Georgia. Democratic Senator John Ossoff laid into his Republican challenger, Congressman Collins, on the debate stage last night. Take a listen.
4: This is a man who cheered on a group of young men who were mocking a black woman on a college campus with monkey sounds. If John Lewis were marching today from Selma to Montgomery, Mike Collins would be grabbing a billy club. His office has been in cahoots with some of the most notorious white supremacists on the country. It's not just that you've hired half the Third Reich to staff your congressional office and you have promoted neo-Nazi content online.
0: So Mike Collins' response has basically been to attack Senator Ossoff for not condemning Mamdani, Abdul al-Sayed, Hassan Piker, et cetera, et cetera. It did seem like Ossoff had a pretty good debate.
3: It was a strong debate performance, but he's a strong debater. And he has a lot riding, not only on this race. Kurt and I have talked about this before, not only on his Senate race, but what this means the road ahead for him for 28. If Keisha Lance Bottoms wins that gubernatorial, he's going to be able to walk into 28 and into South Carolina, having elected the first female black governor, or help elect the first female black governor in the country. That's a compelling story to be telling in 28. So these
0: You see him as a presidential candidate.
3: 100%. I think he is going to try to run. And that's why you're seeing a bit of this careful calculation from him. He is good in these debates. However, it is going to be, how does the rest of the ticket fare out for him? I do think that Rick Jackson is running better on the top of the ticket.
0: Interesting. Let's turn to the Michigan race. Also very closely watched and perhaps more competitive than Georgia. The two candidates took the debate stage last night. It got pretty personal. Take a listen.
5: Catching people who were suspected of terrorists and being terrorists, committing a terrorist act. That's really, really important. And why would that bother you? Well, if you have someone in your family that might be on the
6: side
5: of the watch list.
6: Are you going to go ahead and say that go ahead and say it.
5: No, I'm going to say, did you not have family?
6: You've been tiptoeing around the whole time. Just say it.
5: Let's open up this can of worms.
7: I'll give you an.
5: I'll tell you what my mother did. She was a small.
6: You go after my mom?
5: I'm not going after your mom.
6: Exactly
5: what your mom was working at, I was going after that organization that was indicted for funneling money to Al-Qaeda.
0: What do you make of that, Kurt?
2: I think this is the exact kind of thing that just turns voters off at this point. I don't think that's a win for Mike Rogers. I think Syed handled it actually really well. And it's a sympathetic way to put it. You're going to go after my mom? Like, you have nothing to say about the economy, about affordability, about things that actually affect everyday people in Michigan, but you're going to go after my mom? That is weak. That is not going to work.
0: Because she worked at the Holy Land Foundation.
3: Yes, I mean, he was tying together a larger narrative that he's been painting. But I don't think there was any winner out of that Michigan debate. That was a political food fight of the likes we haven't seen in a while, to the point where the moderator put out a statement and said they continued yelling at each other during the commercial breaks here. Mm-hmm. And on affordability, you did hear there were multiple pushes by Mike Rogers on him about affordability, especially when it came to health care and need, his want for Medicare for All by El-Sayed. There were pushes about who was more dangerous, Iran or Israel, and El-Sayed right. couldn't give people the option there.
2: But I think when the story coming out of it is so-and-so attacks someone's mom, I think that
3: It was
2: loses.
3: A your mom conversation, and it's your mom, my mom, who's talking about whose mom? It's a political food fight that doesn't serve anybody. Nobody's walking away feeling more
2: ads,
3: sympathetic
2: for El-Sayed's
3: with
2: a lot of the
3: mom.
2: Ads that Rogers and his allies are playing right now, alluding to that. And so I think that together tells a story that, okay, this guy's going after Syed's mom, and I just don't think that's a narrative that's going to work coming out of
0: but
2: the
0: But let
2: debate.
0: Me ask you a question. Beyond that, there is a question of how candidates handle tough questions, right?
2: Mm-hmm. Mm-hmm.
0: Audrey Fahlberg, who writes for the Free Press, had a question for El-Sayed after the debate. I believe it was after. It might have been before. But about the fact that there was this leaked audio of El-Sayed after the death of Ayatollah Khamenei. And El-Sayed said in this audio that he didn't want to give a statement because there were people in Dearborn who liked the Ayatollah. And so she asked him about this. Take a listen.
7: I'm wondering, do you regret the private comments you made on a leaked audio of a call? I think it was in early March, where you talked about the death of Ayatollah Khamenei and many people in Dearborn being sad that day.
8: You want to talk about gas prices, groceries? You want to talk about actual issues that Michiganders face? I'm happy to answer questions.
7: Well, I bring it up because you talk constantly about foreign policy.
8: Audio, that I know your readers will get you clicks, but actually not relevant to people's lives. I'm just not interested in this dog and pony show.
0: What do you think, Aaron?
3: He's a master deflector. I understand why he doesn't want to answer that question, because the answer is clear. He was more concerned about the Ayatollah than he was about anybody else in that instance. And he thought feeling more sympathetic to them was a better strategy than anything else. He's showing who he is ultimately in that moment. And listen, he's very good at the, I'm going to answer what I want to answer. I'm going to answer the question I wish was asked. And that's media training I give my clients all the time. You know, that message discipline, whether or not you like it, him consistently saying, let's talk about affordability, about gas. We shouldn't talk about the, you know, podcaster, streamer, however he calls his best friend Hassan Piker these days. He does stay message disciplined, even if it is frustrating.
0: Speaking of leaked audio, I do want to run this. I don't know who Ken Paxton has been hanging out with. I don't know if this is one conversation or 50, but there's more leaked audio. This one obtained by CNN. Republican Senate candidate Ken Paxton talking about his primary rival, the incumbent Republican Senator John Cornyn. Take a listen.
9: He goes, I realize it's hard to lose an election, but it shows a lot of character that you're supporting the ticket and you're supporting Ken Paxton. And Cornyn's face went red. He backed off and said, Paxton's going to lose. We need to teach those Republicans a lesson. It's going to be hard to learn, but they need to know that their decisions have consequences, and we need to make sure they understand that. That's what he's trying to do. That's John Cornyn.
0: What do you think?
2: I mean, one, this has been a masterclass in putting out leaks, because, again, we don't know. Is it one ongoing conversation we get 5, 6, 7 different bites of? But also, I think there's a lot of truth to it. This thing has legs because we're hearing behind the scenes what we all know to be true. It's not what they say in public. It's not what they say on the debate stage. It's not what they say to their supporters necessarily when the cameras are on. But when those cameras go off, the very candor that we're hearing, yeah, I think John Cornyn believes that they need to learn a lesson. When you nominate someone who's got this much baggage, they shouldn't win. There should be a price. And that would actually be in the better health of the Republican Party overall. I think for Paxton,
3: I don't want your advice on how to make the Republican Party better.
2: I care deeply about the Republican Party as a former Republican.
3: Yeah.
2: You know?
0: In terms of winning, though, you agree that Cornyn would be a stronger general election candidate?
3: Not necessarily.
0: No.
3: Ken Paxton has run multiple times statewide in Texas with all of this known. You have to admit
2: you
3: that's
2: can't
3: chewing
2: honestly
3: accurate.
2: Think that
3: no.
2: Cornyn wouldn't be a stronger no, nominee than Paxton.
3: Listen, I'm
2: Come
3: going
2: on.
3: With the facts on this here. The facts are that the Republican base was upset with John Cornyn. They did not like the way he led. They voted him out. And Ken Paxton, with all all of his baggage has been known statewide with that for a while now. He's won statewide races with that.
2: So
3: I cannot say
2: Texas,
3: that I think
2: when he loses Texas, are you going to be sitting here like, oh, that was that?
3: Yeah. Oh boy, I'm not saying it's perfect, but what I am saying is he's.
0: I want to see some wagers, and then we'll after the elections.
3: Oh
0: we'll come
3: yeah, let's go.
0: All right, we got Michigan, Georgia, Texas. Let us know, and then we'll bring you back after the elections. Thanks, everyone. Up next, we've got a special guest as we head into yet another weekend of fall football. The owner of the Philadelphia Eagles, Jeff Lurie, is here to preview my hometown team's game in London this weekend, and more importantly, to discuss his contribution to autism research. Stay with us.

0: presented by Modelo.
1: In our sports lead, legendary tight end and coach Mike Ditka of the Chicago Bears has died at 86 years old. As head coach, Iron Mike led the Bears to their only Super Bowl win in 1986. That was quite a series. That whole season. 25 years early, Ditka had been drafted by the Bears as a player. He won Rookie of the Year. Ditka briefly played with the Philadelphia Eagles and the Dallas Cowboys. That's where he won his first Super Bowl ring in 1972. Ditka is one of only two people in history to win a Super Bowl as a player, as an assistant coach, and as a head coach. In 1988, Mike Ditka was inducted into the Pro Football Hall of Fame. May his memory be a blessing. Also in our sports lead, week five of the NFL is here, and two teams are headed across the pond. The Philadelphia Eagles and the Jacksonville Jaguars are set to headline the league's fourth international game this season in London. For the Eagles, the real work happens off the field. While in London, the Eagles Autism Foundation will be donating $670,000 to support autism research. And joining us now is the owner of the Philadelphia Eagles, Jeff Lurie. Jeff, thanks so much for being here. Good to see you again. I know your brother has inspired you to get involved in the autism world. What inspired you to make this donation while the team's in London?
2: So, well, Jake, as you may know, wherever we are, we try to support autistic researchers, the medical science, anything that can enhance our global view of what can try to piece together the puzzle that is autism. And it's very different for many different people. So wherever we are, whether it's Brazil 2 years ago, the Super Bowl in New Orleans recently, London, we assemble the top medical and scientific researchers in autism in that country. And we have seminars, symposiums, give them a chance to explore what they do best. We listen, we explain what we're doing with the Lurie Autism Institute and the Eagles Autism Foundation. It's just a great collaboration. And as part of it, as we did in Brazil, you know, we want to leave something behind which carries through, which is really to donate $670,000 towards a pilot fund and as also a postdoctoral fellowship. So it's going to be a global effort to try to, you know, get to the bottom of all aspects of autism and support the autistic community around the world. That's what the Eagles are all about.
1: Yeah, and we've covered it a number of years. Your foundation was created in 2019, the Eagles Autism Foundation. Since then, we've seen a lot of projects that have benefited the autism community all over the world. What is the one thing that your foundation's accomplished as of now that you're the proudest of?
2: You know, I would say it's really a collaboration. So, for example, starting the Lurie Autism Institute at CHOP and Penn really is a way to take a structure that is necessary to help progress a human condition that is just sitting there to be helped. And so we're at a time, we're at a real important time in the world where structure and technology can combine with all the great scientists. So you have an amazing opportunity with artificial intelligence, with genetics, with epigenetics, with mitochondrial research, imaging, the list goes on and on and on. And we've waited for this technology to really match the expertise of the scientists. So I'd like to say we have number one draft choice scientists all over the world looking to try to do their part in autism research. And now is the time technology and structure can combine to really be the best opportunity ever to make a huge dent in what is really taking place in the brain with autistic people. It's, as you know, incredibly common. And we've never had a sort of a catalytic event or a catalytic institution. And we hope that, you know, what we've established at Penn and CHOP and the technology that's now available globally can create something very, very special, finally, in an underfunded human condition. So that's really, I'm most proud of how we're strategizing the whole thing, because I think that's how you'll get real long-lasting results.
1: I hope so. Jeff, you know I bleed green, so I have to ask you about the Birds. It hasn't been.
2: I know that.
1: It's been a rough week for the team, starting with the loss to the Rams, but also the injuries, Lane Johnson retiring, trading Cam Jurgens, and more and more. Is this a quote unquote rebuilding year? I know there's still a lot of football to play. About to head into the fifth game. We're still trying to win, right? We're still with Jalen and Saquon and everyone else. We're still
2: We've got a great roster. We have a deep team. It's you know, unfortunate with Lane Johnson retiring, but this was going to be his last year. He's one of the greatest players I've ever seen play right tackle. Great guy. Serious concerns on mental health, and I think you got to respect that. But we are gung-ho to win big and win our division first, and you know, go from there. So we couldn't be more excited. We were 2-2 when we won the Super Bowl 2 years ago, and we're 2-2, and we're gonna. You need resilience in the NFL. You're going to go through periods where you have, you know, extra injuries, and you just next man up, and we have a deep roster. So our expectations are very high.
1: You know what it's like. You know what we Eagles fans are like. You know what we Philadelphians are like. We're a little perpetually worried and neurotic. So you'll forgive me for asking that.
2: We try to be the opposite. We try to be very, forward thinking and strategic, and that's the thing. The Cam Jurgens trade was a trade we wanted to make because of the value we got. And yeah. Cam's one of my favorite players, but you got to do what's best for the franchise at all times.
1: Before you go, any thoughts on the passing of Mike Ditka? Obviously a legend. He played for the Eagles for a teeny bit. What legacy does he leave?
2: Yep. So I think he's, you know, one of the iconic figures of the last several decades. I remember him as a boy as a terrific tight end. I admired him as a coach. He was a game analyst. I think high integrity, said what he felt, honest, and just an excellent motivator. And, I think we'll all miss Mike Ditka. There aren't many Mike Ditkas going around every decade or every year. So, sad day to lose Mike Ditka.
1: Jeff Lurie, thank you so much. Appreciate it. Hope you win this weekend. Go Birds.
2: Thanks, Jake. Go Birds. Thanks for having me on.
1: Florida Governor Ron DeSantis is here next as Hurricane Isaias could bring dangerous conditions to large parts of his state. How officials there are preparing to help residents deal with the impacts. That's ahead.

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1: Back with breaking news in our national lead, the Florida Panhandle is already beginning to feel the wrath of Hurricane Isaias, which is now just a few hours away from making landfall there as a powerful Category 3 storm. Florida Governor Ron DeSantis joins us now. Governor, thanks for joining us. What's your biggest concern right now about this hurricane?
2: Well, it's got a long reach, so it's going to make landfall probably in the Destin area, which is a beautiful part of the Florida Panhandle. But the storm surge is going to extend throughout the whole extent of the Panhandle to the east. And so the most significant storm surge will be where the eyewall goes and just to the east of that. But you're going to see it extend to Panama City, the Apalachicola Bay, even to the coast where Tampa Bay is. And not like Helene was for them, but you're going to see it. Then the other thing you're going to see is tornadoes. It's a long storm to the east. It's going to spin off. We're going to have nasty weather throughout the night and into tomorrow. There's going to be bands that follow it, which could also do that. And then the final thing is there's a lot of saturation in that part of Florida. So as this storm moves through, it's going to dump a lot of water. You're going to have flash flooding. You're going to have water rising in areas that are far from where the eyewall makes impact.
1: This first hurricane of the season is bringing this life-threatening storm surge that you mentioned, winds, flood warnings, tornado warnings. Floridians, of course, not strangers to hurricanes or these kinds of warnings or weather events. How do you break through storm fatigue to make sure that Floridians take this specific storm as seriously as they need to?
2: Well, part of it is if you look at this part of Northwest Florida, we haven't really done one of these in a while. We did have Hurricane Sally come kind of at the end and wobbled and got Pensacola in 2020, but we haven't done a full run-up west of Panama City for quite a while now. So I think a lot of those folks take it seriously. I think they realize that this is something that they want to take precautions of. I think there's been a lot of folks that have heeded the warnings for local officials in the low-lying areas. And all of those local emergency managers in those counties, they've been on top of this from the moment the storm formed. And so they're doing a really good job.
1: Santa Rosa County issued an evacuation order for an additional area this morning. How many Floridians are under evacuation orders right now? Do you have an approximate sense of that, or how many people have actually evacuated or moved to shelters?
2: So I would say if you go from Escambia, which is our westernmost county, and you go all the way to Bay County, which has Panama City, you know, that spans almost the entire central time zone portion of the Florida Panhandle. I would say zone A's and B's on all of those counties are under evacuation orders. That typically is the barrier islands and other low-lying places. There also may be county-dependent areas interior based on the potential for flash flooding. So it's a pretty significant amount, because if you go to that part of Florida, you know, those are some of the best beaches in the world. And a lot of the population lives pretty close to the water in one way or another. And so I would imagine it'd be a pretty significant chunk if you were to add up all those numbers.
1: Do you already have reports of any significant damage?
2: No, but we are getting gusts. You're starting to see some modest power outages. Well, we've told from the beginning, assume you're going to lose power. Assume you'll lose power. We have stationed working with the utilities. We've got 16,000 linemen that are pre-positioned. So as soon as the storm passes, they will go in and restore power as rapidly as possible. We also have 5,000 National Guard pre-positioned, our State Guard, urban search and rescue teams, as well as the local authorities that will be available for search and rescue should that be needed. And sometimes it's needed. Sometimes we're able to get it pretty quickly and get things stabilized. A lot of it depends on the shape of the storm and who decided to remain back in the most dangerous areas.
1: I've covered enough of these and you've lived through enough of these. What do you want to say to people who are thinking about venturing out right after the worst of the storm passes?
2: Just wait. So the roads may be dangerous. Our guys are going to go out there and clear it. There may be down power lines. Do not mess with those. Those are very hazardous, particularly if the power lines are in standing water. Don't try to drive through flood water. It's just very dangerous. We have huge amounts of resources that will be brought to bear to try to get everything back to normal as quickly as possible. They will clear the roads. They will do all that. Just give it a little bit of time. But these guys are going to be working as soon as the storm passes and as soon as there is daylight tomorrow morning. They will be out there.
1: All right, Florida Governor Ron DeSantis, thanks for your time. Prayers for the people of Florida. Really appreciate it.
2: Thanks.
1: As the hurricane nears landfall, we're headed to the Gulf Coast next for a look at how residents are preparing. Plus, we've got an updated forecast from the CNN Extreme Weather Center. Stick around.

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2: Welcome to The Lead. I'm Jake Tapper. We are following breaking news this evening as Hurricane Isaia is barreling toward the Gulf Coast as a major Category 3 hurricane. The National Hurricane Center warns that conditions are rapidly deteriorating along the northern Gulf Coast. Winds of up to 115 miles per hour with even higher wind gusts are expected to cause widespread damage and power outages. Cities along the Gulf Coast are bracing for life-threatening storm surge that could get up to 9 feet. Water levels have already started to rise from southern Louisiana to the Florida Panhandle. Our teams are stationed in CNN's Extreme Weather Center and along the coast as the hurricane closes in. Let's go first to meteorologist Melissa Nord with the latest forecast. Melissa?
3: Jake, in the last hour, we now have a 72-mile-per-hour wind gust in Orange Beach, Alabama. So hurricane-force wind gusts are quickly approaching and will be moving on shore over the next hour or so. So conditions are rapidly deteriorating. This storm still moving at 17 miles per hour quickly to the north. And we're also seeing that the structure of it is starting to be impacted a little bit by the wind shear. We've been talking about this for several days in a row, how wind shear would impact Isaias as it makes landfall. I want to show you this. This is radar from 4 hours ago at 2 o'clock. That's the eye wall and the eye, little donut right there. Well, look what's happened over the last 4 hours. The structure of this storm starting to change. We no longer have that circular donut. We now have kind of like a half-eaten donut on the map. Now, that does not change the impacts that we are expecting along the coast as this makes landfall and the several hundred mile inland that it's going to carry those hurricane and tropical storm force wind gusts. You can see right now the northern eye wall just beginning to reach the shoreline. The really core of those strongest winds are still offshore, but winds of in excess of hurricane force going to happen over the next hour. We're going to see those gusts reaching that criteria. Also, on the eastern side of the storm, the dirty side, we call it, we are dealing with a severe weather threat in the nature of tornadoes. Tornado watch still in effect. We've had one tornado warning that was extended and now has just expired, it looks like, at the top of the hour. That's been moving on shore not far from Apalachicola. Wind gusts increasing. The last hour when I showed you this, we had a lot of the wind gusts, 45 to 55 miles per hour. Look at this. Mobile, 59, 52 in Pensacola, gusting at the moment. It'll go up in a big way over the next 3 to 4 hours as we approach landfall. That landfall happening between really 8 and 10 p.m. Eastern time tonight. The core of those winds, Pensacola over towards Fort Walton Beach and Destin. That's where they could be in excess of 110 miles per hour. But the storm itself, Isaias, going to be a very large storm as it's making landfall. The wind field will continue expanding a bit as it changes its nature from tropical to extratropical. So you can see here in the yellow color, that's the extent of where we could see tropical storm force winds. Those could cause even sporadic power outages as far north as the Atlanta area. You can see landfall tonight, but still plenty of impacts from Isaias happening throughout the day tomorrow. Jake.
2: All right. And Rafael Romo is close to where the hurricane is expected to make landfall in just a few hours. Pensacola Beach, Florida. Rafael, tell us about conditions there. How quickly are they deteriorating?
4: And very, very quickly, Jake. It's difficult to remain standing right now. We're still a few hours from the arrival of Hurricane Isaias, and the winds, as you can see, are already pummeling. You can see the impact of the wind by looking at the plants behind me and how hard they're being moved by the winds. I can tell you that it's raining sideways here where we are now, and the rain stings when it hits your face. When you look behind me, when you look at the ocean, the winds are picking up water, and it looks like a surreal image of water, mist, and then waves going up. It's just very, very deteriorating conditions here. One thing that I can tell you, Jake, is that it seems like people here have listened to authorities, because when you look at the street, you don't see a single car, you don't see a single person there. Everybody has gone to shelters, and so that's a good thing, because if this is only the beginning, just imagine what's going to happen in the next few hours. More than 25 counties declaring their state of emergency and several areas evacuated here where we are. Jake, now back to you.
2: Thank you, Rafael. Stay safe. Melissa, how bad could this storm surge be?
3: interesting, Jake, is that the floor of the Gulf, right, the depth of the water is a lot shallower right along the coastline. So it helps to pick up a lot of that wall of water and carry it to the coastline. So the storm surge at its worst from Pensacola eastward, right along Santa Rosa Beach as well, 6 to 9 feet. 9 feet about the level of a one-story building. But you can see we've got storm surge numbers in excess of 3 feet all the way from southeastern Louisiana over through the Big Bend of Florida. It's like a catcher's mitt. So it's catching all that water that Isaias is pushing up, and it's sending it onto the coast.
2: Jake? All right. Melissa Nord at CNN's Extreme Weather Center, Rafael Romo, Pensacola Beach, Florida. Thanks to both of you. Let's bring in Bay County, Florida Commissioner Daniel Raphael. Commissioner, what is the biggest threat to Bay County, Florida right now?
5: Currently, our biggest threat that we have is surge, storm surge. The ground here is so saturated. We've had a week and a half of heavy rain, and now with the additional heavy rain that we're having now in the saturated ground, right now storm surge and flooding, low-level flooding is a huge concern here in Bay County.
2: What help is available for people in your area who don't have transportation or have disabilities?
5: So currently we have shelters open, but one in particular for special needs individuals, north end of the county, Bozeman High School is currently a shelter that we've opened up. That shelter was opened yesterday at 3 p.m. to help those people here in Bay County.
2: What's the plan for widespread power and water outages should they come?
5: So currently we're utilizing our local partners, our Florida Power, our utilities crews. They're out in the roads right now preparing to get ready for after the storm. These individuals, men and women, we call heroes. That's one thing Hurricane Michael taught us was how to be better prepared. And these men and women are ready and at standby for these. And also, too, we have water resources that are available through our state partnerships after the storm and during the storm.
2: Once the hurricane makes landfall, how quickly can damage assessment and rescue teams safely move in?
5: So, again, Hurricane Michael taught us the importance of preparing for those after the hurricane. So these people are immediately ready. As soon as the hurricane subsides, things slow down, these men and women will go to work immediately to get out into the community and get these utilities up and going as soon as possible.
2: What's your message to any residents of your county who may have thought that riding the storm out was a good idea, but now they're considering trying to evacuate? We just spoke with Governor DeSantis. They're considering to evacuate. Should they evacuate? Should they hunker down? What do you think?
5: No, we recommend they hunker down, shelter in place. If you didn't leave, if you didn't listen to the warning from the county and the state, we highly encourage you not to leave, to stay where you are. Please do not get on the roads. We do not want you to be a part of a scene. We want to be able to help where we can. But please, if you are where you are, stay where you are.
2: Are your first responders still able to respond to calls right now?
5: So typically at 45 miles an hour, we let our first responders hang tight where they are. And after the winds slow down, they'll go out. But if it's a major emergency, absolutely. Our heroes, our men and women of law enforcement, our EMTs, and they will absolutely respond if need be, for sure.
2: You talked about lessons that were learned after Hurricane Michael. Tell us more about that.
5: So Bay County is so resilient. It's almost hard not to get emotional when I talk about the men and women who survived Hurricane Michael. That was a storm of a lifetime. Category 5 came here and just devastated Bay County and other counties throughout the panhandle. What we learned was we're resilient, we're very tough, and we have unbelievable people here in our community. Florida, Floridians as a whole are tough. We learned how to prepare and how to respond during a catastrophic event. And we're better for it. So we look at this as an opportunity to get out there and serve the needs of our people after this hurricane.
2: Is there a message you want to give to anybody when it comes to their desire to get out of the house once the worst of the storm passes?
5: Great question. I very much so want to stress to people, please stay where you are. Please don't go on the roads. There's so many hazards. You know, you heard the governor talk earlier about road debris, down utility lines. What a hazard that is. We talk about flooded roads here in Bay County. You never want to cross a flooded road. You don't know how deep it is. It could be detrimental. It could kill you. So we ask you to stay where you are. Let the men and women of emergency services do their job. What we don't want, again, is an individual become part of a scene. to become part of an accident or to cause an accident. So if you don't have to leave your home, please stay where you are.
2: Bay County, Florida Commissioner Daniel Raphael, thank you so much. Stay safe and God bless the people of Bay County.
5: Thank you so much for having us.
2: We've got much more breaking news coverage tonight as Hurricane Isaias nears landfall. We're going to check in with our teams along the Gulf, get updates from public safety officials ahead. Plus, President Trump says he spoke with Russian President Vladimir Putin this afternoon and is now promising that diesel prices will quickly start to fall. We'll explain why next.

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2: And we're back with breaking news in our world lead. A major earthquake with a preliminary magnitude of 7.7 struck southern Panama earlier today. Officials say several people have suffered minor injuries, but so far, there are no reports of fatalities. It is early. The U.S. Geological Survey has said some casualties and extensive damage are possible. Footage verified by CNN shows several damaged buildings about 70 miles from the epicenter. One video shows a church with a partially collapsed steeple and another building with a crumbled facade. In a popular resort town, a multi-story building collapsed and crushed several cars beneath it. We're going to continue to monitor for updates there. Also in our world lead, Ukrainian President Volodymyr Zelensky taking to X to slam a new diesel deal between President Trump and Russian leader Putin. Zelensky writing, quote, "Gifts to Putin will not bring peace or any benefit to the civilized world. Russia will repay the diesel with further terror and perfidy." While just last hour, President Trump thanked the Russian leader for agreeing to release hundreds of thousands of tons of diesel over the next few months, notably starting before the midterm elections in the U.S. CNN's Fred Pleitkins in Berlin. Fred, what is Russia getting in return for this diesel deal?
3: Well, first of all, they're getting some sanctions relief to export oil and other petroleum products onto the world markets from the United States. I was reading the Russian readout of this call, and the Russians there said that Vladimir Putin and President Trump spoke at length about the conflict in Ukraine, as the Russians put it, and ways to end that conflict in Ukraine. And in the course of those talks, the two leaders then started speaking about global energy markets. So Vladimir Putin, this according to the Russian readout again, then said that Russia was willing to provide both crude oil as well as petroleum products to both the U.S. and international markets. And then the Russians did confirm that they are willing to provide diesel to the U.S., and they're willing to do that very quickly. The Russian deputy foreign minister came out almost immediately and said that diesel exports to the United States could start as early as October. So obviously the Russians trying to capitalize on this very quickly. The Ukrainians, Jake, as you can imagine, not so happy about all this. Ukraine's president, Volodymyr Zelensky, came out and said he believed this will not help end the war in Ukraine. However, the Ukrainians are urging for an energy ceasefire, meaning the Ukrainians stop attacking Russian energy facilities and the Russians stop attacking Ukrainian facilities. So far, however, it's not clear whether or not something of that's going to be possible, Jake.
2: Fred, tell us about this new video you have of a man in Ukraine narrowly escaping a Russian drone strike. Walk us through it.
3: Yeah, Jake. So this was posted on social media today, and it apparently shows a man dodging a Russian drone. And this is apparently from the area north of Kiev. So it's a sort of suburban area north of Kiev. And you see the man there, and then all of a sudden he runs away, and then a drone hits what is a school and a sports ground in that area, very narrowly escaping that. And you can see also the impact from that drone is very strong. You can hear jet engines also before that. So a narrow escape there with, as you mentioned, Jake, what has been a very bloody week for Ukraine with that massive strike in eastern Ukraine just yesterday, killing well over 30 people.
2: Fred Pleitkins in Berlin, thanks so much.
4: Will Defense Secretary Pete Hegseth's big idea for a public execution risk radicalizing future terrorists? We're going to ask a Middle East expert about this proposed killing spectacle next. And we're staying on top of the breaking news. Hurricane Isaias just a few hours away from landfall. We've just learned that nearly 100,000 customers are without power in Alabama and Florida. More live coverage from the Gulf Coast.

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1: In our Law and Justice lead, a public execution by firing squad live streamed to the public. That is not something I'm making up. That is what the Secretary of Defense, Pete Hegseth, just announced he thinks should be the killing spectacle of the former of the Fort Hood shooter, former Major Nidal Hassan.
2: He's going to get a firing squad of soldiers, as it should be. And we'll make sure that people are able to watch it, that it's public, because people need to understand that this is there's serious consequences for these types of things.
1: Okay, a few things for you all to contemplate about this proposal. One, the only other countries that do officially public executions are the Taliban in Afghanistan, the mullahs in Iran, the dictators of North Korea, and whoever is currently running Somalia and Yemen. Not exactly shining beacons of human rights and democracy. Not exactly cities on the hill. And speaking of the company we keep, point number two. Hegseth there is speaking to a far-right extremist influencer. This is one of the guys who pushed the Pizzagate conspiracy. He has a history of anti-Semitic and white nationalist actions and ties, according to civil rights groups. So keep that in mind next time Pete Hegseth attacks legacy news organizations and reporters. Moving on to our third point. Where would this public execution even be live streamed? YouTube, Twitch, TikTok? All of those options are highly unlikely given the rules that various social media companies have about showing people being killed. So who's going to live stream this? The American government? Four. If Nidal Hassan was inspired by Al-Qaeda, which he was, what do you think Al-Qaeda is going to do with a video of U.S. soldiers killing him? Could that be used in terrorist propaganda? Could this be an example of a martyrdom tape? Has anyone really thought this through? Point five. The reasoning for the live stream public execution, according to Mr. Hegseth, is to make sure people, quote, understand there's serious consequences for these kinds of things, unquote. Do we really think that terrorists don't understand there's serious consequences when they commit the mass murder of innocents? Don't a lot of them actually try to get killed or kill themselves while they're doing it? Does it even make sense to do this for the reason Hegseth states? To teach them a lesson? Point six. American public executions are usually only in the fevered imaginings of fiction writers working on dystopian screenplays or novels, such as, for example, the mass

0: of dystopian franchise, The Hunger Games, or that episode of Black Mirror, or the 1987 sci-fi film The Running Man, based on a Stephen King short story. There is a reason there has not been a fully public execution in the United States since 1936. That one in Owensboro, Kentucky, was such a disgraceful spectacle. It marked the end of public executions on such a scale in the United States. It was an ugly, such an ugly spectacle that Vice President Vance says he's not going to turn into this one.
1: This is a guy who brutally murdered a lot of innocent people. Now, that said, I mean, look, if it's ultimately live streamed, I'm not going to be watching it.
0: Joining us now, former Middle East and North Africa coordinator on the National Security Council, Brett McGurk. He's also the author of the brand new excellent book, Brink, Inside the Race to Free the October 7th Hostages. Brett, the president also weighed in today. Here's what he had to say.
2: Killed 13, 14 people, badly wounded 20-some-odd people, and he's totally nuts. So I really don't care how he goes, as long as he goes.
3: Did you personally authorize or approve the execution, the live stream execution of the Fort Hood?
2: Did you approve? Absolutely.
0: Hassan killed 13 people plus an unborn child. That's maybe why he said 13 or 14. What do you make of all this?
4: You just laid it out. I think first the families of the victims, keep them in mind. I think the death penalty here, justice must be done for Nidal Hassan. But Timothy McVeigh, another federal execution, the families of the victims had the opportunity, if they wanted, to have a closed circuit.
0: No one's debating that.
4: But I hate to make the comparison, but I worked for 20 years on Iran. You just mentioned Iran. I did the ISIS campaign. Remember what they used to do? And when you're dealing with these radical kind of jihadi guys like Nidal Hassan, as you said, they want to be martyrs. And even in the record of his trial, going back to the 2010s, his lawyers thought he actually wanted an execution. So you might actually be giving him exactly what he wants. His video would live on forever. It could be used for propaganda. This is bad any way you look at it. Justice must be done, but turning justice into a spectacle is a line that, as you said, we haven't really crossed in almost over six decades. And it's deeply troubling. I hope they rethink this.
0: Yeah. Look, I'm not talking about the death penalty one way or the other. That's a separate conversation. Yeah. But this is about making, and I'm not talking about survivors of the victims, because that's always the case in any execution. Yeah. People can see it if they want to, people who are touched by the crime. This is about making it a public spectacle, a live stream. What you're an expert on terrorists. What might terrorists do with that video?
4: They will use this video for propaganda. And who knows how it, if it's a live stream, you don't even know what he's going to do. These radical terrorists that we have fought before, guys like in ISIS or even Hamas, they live to be martyrs, Jake. I mean, this is just how they think. And Nidal Hassan, it was early, 2009, so it was even before all the radicalization and those days, terrible days of ISIS. He had some contact with terrorists overseas and kind of self-radicalized.
0: Yeah.
4: But he's deeply ingrained and ideological, and this is kind of what they want. Do not give them what they want. Let justice be done, as our justice system does after due process. But to have a public spectacle like this, I think you could actually inadvertently feed and encourage further acts of terrorism. It's a bad idea all around. I don't think it was thought through. It seems like Secretary of Defense said this, and suddenly everybody's commenting on it. But let's not do this. This is a really bad idea.
0: So I don't even know if it's legal to do such a thing, and I don't even know if they care, to be quite honest. But U.S. Army policy says explicitly, no person under the age of 18 shall witness executions. I don't know how you square that with live streaming something that any 15-year-old on Twitch can watch.
4: Something about a go back to those ISIS days. I mean, Jake, it's hard to even relive it. They put people in cages, set them on fire, drowning, put it all up on YouTube. Remember that?
0: Yeah.
4: Because
0: I remember the execution of Daniel Pearl.
4: And eyeballs and young kids around the world are drawn into this, and then drawn into this extremism is crazy. So to cross this line for the United States of America, I can't believe I'm even sitting here talking to you about it.
0: And this is just 2026. Wait till I don't know what's coming down the pike in 2027 and 2028.
4: So we got a few months to rethink this from the date of the execution. There seems to be some bipartisan sentiment that this is a bad idea, and let's not do this.
0: So as long as I have you here, I do want to get your thoughts on the fact that President Trump said he spoke with Putin today.
4: Yeah.
0: And Putin agreed to immediately supply more than 300,000 tons of diesel to global energy markets, another 500,000 tons promised in November. This looks like it's a ploy or an attempt to bring down energy costs for diesel because of the Iran war. Zelensky is saying all the United States is doing is going to give money to Putin that he's going to use to kill more Ukrainians.
4: Three problems with this. Number one, it's really not going to work. There's not enough diesel to affect the macro market. Number two, what's happening here is Iran is targeting ships in the Gulf to send prices up. And then Russia, which is supporting Iran because they're kind of joined in a strategic alliance, is then calling the White House and saying, hey, I can help you with this problem. That's deeply troubling. Third, Congress has passed laws in 2022 banning the import of Russian energy products. And President Trump, I think, just signed a sanctions bill against the Russians just a few weeks ago, made a big deal out of it. Then suddenly we're actually going to import Russian products. Bad idea all around. I don't know what was said on that call, whether there was any real work done on this, of whether this can actually bring down the cost of diesel, which is a real problem. But there's other ways to get at this problem. But I just come back. This is Russia and Iran. They are working together against us in various ways, and let's not help them out.
0: All right, Brett McGurk, again, the author of Brink, Inside the Race to Free the October 7th Hostages, a great account with no political bias one way or the other, just calling balls and strikes. Thanks so much for being here, Brett. Appreciate it. Hurricane Isaias is set to make landfall on the Gulf Coast just over an hour from now. Officials there are bracing for a dangerous storm surge. The latest forecast.

0: And we're back with breaking news and the latest on Hurricane Isaias. Check out this intense video capturing some of the powerful winds at a Fort Walton Beach in Florida, filmed by Reed Timmer. You can see waves crashing over the roadside barrier there, police lights flashing, cars pulling onto the shoulder. Nearly 100,000 power outages have taken place across Alabama and Florida as the hurricane gets closer to landfall. The National Hurricane Center warns that wind gusts are approaching hurricane force. CNN's Isabel Rosales is in Gulf Shores, Alabama, where the wind gusts have reached 56 miles per hour. Isabel, there doesn't appear to be as much rain compared to an hour ago when we went to you. How are conditions right now?
1: Right. Since we last spoke, that punishing rain that was just coming from the side and slapping you right in the face, that has let up. So that's a positive. But what hasn't let up, Jake, is this wind. These gusts reaching, as you mentioned, over 56 miles per hour. And it's only going to get worse in the incoming hours until landfall is expected here around 10 p.m. Eastern. You can see this gust coming in. You can see how choppy the Gulf waters are. This is all a concern. This wind is a concern. This is enough to topple trees, to cause power outages. And in fact, I just checked on the website for Alabama Power, and indeed over 40,000 customers without power. That's going to get more widespread, unfortunately, as the night continues on. I want to bring in the mayor of Gulf Shores, Robert Kraft, who was kind enough to come here and speak with us on CNN. Mayor, what is your biggest concern with Hurricane Isaias as we're approaching landfall time here in the next couple of hours?
2: Well, you see that. The storm surge that is still growing and getting stronger, that's the biggest threat to property and life. The other concern, big concern, is people getting out of their house and visiting, walking around and getting out and wanting to see this. Fortunately, most of the tourists are gone. We were able to get the governor to call for a mandatory evacuation, and they are gone. And our locals know better. Our locals have been through these things before. They won't get out in it. But visitors seem to think they want to go see more. Thankfully, that most of them are gone. That's our biggest fear. Yeah.
1: And right now, that wind is actually coming in northeast. So it's, according to our meteorologist, pushing the water that way. Yeah. But once the eye wall passes us, those winds will shift. And that's when we're going to start seeing that dangerous storm surge that you're talking about.
2: I think that is exactly right. Yes.
1: Yeah. And you've also implemented a few other things in the city, including a curfew that's coming here in the next hour and a half. What can you
2: tell us? We have curfew. We've closed the bridges. So you can't, if you're here, you're here. You can't get here from somewhere else. So that keeps, we have people coming in gawking, and people just want, our ne'er-do-wells that want to come in and do something while we've evacuated. A lot of homes are empty. So we've got that pretty well under control. With the curfew now, our police can stop anybody effectively and find out what they're doing and help them if they need help, or keep them from doing things they shouldn't do.
1: So, yeah, and talking about police and first responders, there gets to be a point in the storms where these are human beings too, and it gets too dangerous for them. At what point do you have to call off first responders?
2: At any point where the winds get excessively bad, because the danger for them, I mean, we get flying debris off the buildings. We also get trees down. We get electrical power and wires down. So when it gets to be that bad, and we leave that to the discretion of our fire department, police chief and fire department. Fire department is threatened. They will go get people. More so than the police department. Police department will shut down operations.
1: And final question for you is, around this time tomorrow, what do you anticipate seeing in your city, sir?
2: I think we're going to see a lot of debris to be cleaned up. And then if these things, the way they are, it gets really pretty after it's over. And we're going to have everybody wanting to come back to town. And we got to get everything cleaned up and ready. So we got a weekend coming. Yeah.
1: And they need a redo after the shrimp festival was canceled.
2: Yeah, they do. People are going to want to get out and enjoy a little bit. So we appreciate y'all being here for us.
1: Mayor Robert Kraft, thank you so much. Really appreciate you talking to CNN.
2: Thank you.
1: Jake.
0: Isabel Rosales and Mayor Robert Kraft in Gulf Shores, Alabama. Thanks to both of you. Joining us now to discuss, Colonel Jeremy Burkett. He's one of the top public safety officials in Alabama. He also serves in the Alabama National Guard. Colonel, I know much of Alabama is under a state of emergency tonight. What are your biggest concerns as this storm moves inland?
3: Yes, sir. Well, as Mayor Kraft just talked about, really for some of our counties like Mobile County and Baldwin County, and specifically those areas in Gulf Shores, Orange Beach, Biola Battery, Dauphin Island, we're really concerned about the storm surge. because those are very low-lying areas. And as that storm pushes in, that water pushes in, and you really have that instant flooding that creates a lot of hazard, a lot of potential for damage and loss of life. So we're really attentive to that, and we're sitting prepared to deal with that and to be able to respond to that. But just as Mayor Kraft said, we want people to be very vigilant. We want people to be very aware, and we are unfortunately very accustomed to these types of storms coming in off the Gulf Coast. So we're prepared to handle those. But as this storm continues to shift, and as we've seen that model change through the day, we've got other counties that may also see a lot of flooding, very strong winds. And that's where you have the issues of the debris, and especially on some of those more low-lying areas and those county roads. You know, people get out, they get to driving around. You've got water on the roadway. It's coming over. They don't see it. They don't understand to turn around. And then we have those areas where vehicles get swept off the roadway, which creates, again, a potential for loss of life.
0: So, Colonel, it's 6:42 p.m. East Coast time, 5:42 Central. Is there still time for people to evacuate, or are you encouraging residents to now shelter in place?
3: Again, that's a very specific question, Jake. So if you are in the Mobile County, Baldwin County, and especially if you're a non-resident or a visitor or a tourist, specifically Gulf Shores, Orange Beach, some of those areas, by Isle of Battery and Dauphin Island, at this point, you're not going to be able to get out. A lot of the bridges have been closed, and you're going to have to shelter in place. And we don't want people necessarily trying to go and get in a vehicle and then increase the chance of them being at risk or causing loss of life. So at this point, people need to begin sheltering in place depending on where they are. Now, if you're further inland, so if you're on the other side of the panhandle, if you're in the areas of Houston County, Escambia County, Geneva County, some of those areas, Covington County, you may be able to evacuate from those areas over the course of the next 2 or 3 hours. But even then, just as you said, as we get close to 8 p.m. Central Standard Time, you're going to have to face the reality that it's too late. You need to shelter in place and make yourself as safe as possible.
0: How confident are you that the resources are in place to help with any issues as the storm moves through, and especially in the immediate aftermath of it?
3: Well, extremely. I mean, unfortunately, this is just a reality of being along the Gulf Coast. It's a beautiful place to be and a great state in Alabama. But we really do have this down to a science. We've got things that are prepared, and we've got great local partners, right? So there's all these things that go on, and we talk about it, but we're really prepared. We've got the Alabama National Guard. They've got a very robust plan. We've got the Alabama Emergency Agency. They're kind of set and ready. And then really the locals. One of the things, just specifically in those areas that we're just talking about, that are Mobile County, Baldwin County, they're very seasoned to this. We've got things in place as it relates to that first 6, 12, 24 hours. We're able to get in there, get people in case there is a situation where they need to be rescued. We got aviation resources and those types of things in place right after the storm's coming through to be able to get in there and kind of evaluate and provide those rescue measures. But then also to get those life supporting things, right? The fuel, get that medical care, get those things in really quick. And those are just lessons learned, Jake. The reality is, if you don't have it ready, it's too late to get it ready. So that's what we've been going through. We've been going through that beginning, middle, and end process of preparing for this storm. And we feel like we're in a position now to be able to respond to it very quickly.
0: All right, Colonel Jeremy Burkett, thank you so much for your time and for your service. Prayers for the people of Alabama. New York's GOP nominee for governor is suggesting Democrats may try to steal the election in that deep blue state as he gets set to rally with President Trump in less than an hour. I'm going to ask a member of the New York congressional delegation about that claim.

0: In our politics lead, in less than an hour from now, we expect to see President Trump campaigning in Syracuse, New York, alongside New York's Republican gubernatorial candidate, Bruce Blakeman. Blakeman is trying to unseat Democratic Governor Kathy Hochul. He has fully leaned into Trump's ways, suggesting, for example, that Democrats might try to steal the election. It's a curious approach, given that Republicans are trying to win over some centrists and moderates in a state where Democrats outnumber Republicans more than 2-1. Joining us now, Democratic Congressman John Manion of New York, whose district includes Syracuse. Congressman, why do you think Blakeman is taking this page from Trump's playbook when we've seen numerous other Republicans distancing themselves from the president this election?
1: That's a great question, Jake. I don't have an answer, but I will tell you a couple things about my experience in my elections. I've won close elections and I've lost them. In fact, I won an election in my state Senate race. 123,000 votes were cast, and I won by 10 votes. So that should be a message to everybody to make sure you get out there and vote. I'll say that our elections here in New York State are free and fair. They're run in a bipartisan way. They are ironclad. And the people here, Republicans included, value those elections, stand by them. And you don't hear election denial here in upstate New York. And you don't hear elected Republicans talking about, election fraud, because we know that the studies are there that show that it just does not happen on any kind of large scale, and the penalties are severe for those, as they should be. So I stand by our elections. Unfortunately, candidate Blakeman is trying to sow doubt into the minds of Americans, and that really hurts our democracy. And the people around here are good, they're kind, they're educated, and they won't stand for it.
0: I'm sure you've faced elections. Well, you've said you've lost elections, so you know what it's like to face headwinds. You know what it's like to face a difficult election, a favorable election season and atmosphere. What's it like out there today? Do you believe the polls that suggest that Democrats could pick up seats in the House and win the House and maybe even the Senate? Or are you more circumspect? What's the mood in your district?
1: Well, this is a district that has been traditionally a swing district in upstate New York. In fact, Democrats have only won three elections in the last 50 years and haven't won a midterm all the way back till 1978. But we feel very good because in upstate New York, as I said, we're kind people. We don't like the cruelty. We have a great relationship with our Canadian neighbors, our trade allies, our friends, sometimes our family. So in a district like this, what we're looking at is we feel very good because I have Republicans engage me all the time, sometimes saying, I never voted for you, John, or I voted for the president three times, but I didn't vote for this. I did not vote for a never-ending war. I didn't vote to blow up the debt. And they see, as a really educated populace here in upstate New York, that the cruelty, the corruption, and not fighting for everyday Americans just doesn't work here. So we're feeling good, and I am hopeful and in some ways confident that we're going to take back the House and the Senate.
0: Democratic Congressman John Manion of New York, thank you, sir. Microsoft co-founder Bill Gates is sounding the alarm about the dangers to humanity posed by artificial intelligence.

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1: And you're looking at some brand new images from Destin, Florida, where Category 3 Hurricane Isaias is lashing the Florida panhandle. Stick with CNN tonight. We're going to bring you all the breaking updates on this rapidly approaching hurricane. Coming up Sunday on State of the Union, we're going to talk to Microsoft co-founder Bill Gates. He's going to talk with us about his warnings about what he says is the grave threat posed to humanity by artificial intelligence. Here's just a preview. You have called AI aliens created in a lab that could evolve almost as a species of its own and become to us what, quote, we are to dogs or cats, unquote. And you've said this isn't just a technological leap. It's a, quote, evolutionary event. That sounds scary. That sounds ominous.
2: Yes, the arrival of AI is both fantastic for things like health care and new tools, really unbelievable. But it's also something that has such profound power and really changes life in a pretty profound way that I always worry when people look back at previous technological advances. You know, like I was involved in the personal computer and the internet. Those were a big deal, but nothing compared to this. You know, this changes the world more than all previous technologies. And so the people who are hands-on, like college graduates, and see the power and see how it's increasing, they have a better sense of, okay, this will change the job market. This will change how we relate to each other. And we got to get everyone on the same page about what a big deal this is.
1: In addition to Bill Gates, we're also going to talk to the Secretary of the Department of Homeland Security, Mark Wayne Mullen. That's Sunday at 9 a.m. noon and noon Eastern, only on CNN. You can follow me on Facebook, Instagram, Threads, X, and on the TikTok at Jake Tapper. You can follow the show on X and Instagram at The Lead CNN. If you ever miss an episode of The Lead, you can watch the show on the CNN app. Download the CNN app. It's good stuff there. Aaron Burnett, Out Front, starts now. I will see you Sunday morning.
3: Up front next, the breaking news, bracing for impact. Hurricane Isaias about to slam into the Gulf Coast with wind gusts of up to 150 miles an hour. Conditions are rapidly deteriorating, and we are live along the Gulf as the storm is about to make landfall. Also breaking tonight, protesters on the streets in New York after an ICE-involved shooting. A New York Democratic socialist who's made headlines across the country shoved to the ground, now calling for ICE to be abolished. She's our guest. And live streaming a public execution, President Trump just weighing in on Pete Hegseth's plan to let Americans watch a firing squad execution online. Trump talking about who actually approved the idea. Let's go out front. And good evening. I'm Aaron Burnett. And out front tonight, the breaking news, it's closing in. Hurricane Isaias, the first Atlantic storm to hit the United States in 2 years, is about to make landfall. Some of the most powerful winds hitting this hour. Let's just show you these live images. You can see this is in Pensacola Beach in Florida. And you can see the wind there with those palms. Isaias now racing towards land faster than most landfalls that they're accustomed to in this area. So let's show you some new video of the massive waves that are being pushed by those winds. And you can see the power there. The storm is about to hammer the Florida Panhandle and Alabama with a life-threatening storm surge, flooding and damaging winds of 115 miles an hour. Conditions right now are getting worse by the moment. Now, nearly 100,000 people already have lost power, and officials are telling residents that it is time now to hunker down. Too dangerous to evacuate, although they had tried to evacuate as many people as possible. And I want to show you some pictures live on EarthCam. We'll show you those. In Florida, 11,000 people were told to get out of town in parts of Alabama. Now there's a curfew for anyone still there. And making matters worse, there are fears that this monster storm could spawn destructive tornadoes. So on that front, there are now watches and warnings now posted in dozens of counties. And to give you a look at just how powerful the storm is, we'll show you these new images from the Gulf. I mean, you could see almost the camera going up and down there because you're far out here. So you could see waves like this when you're nowhere near shore, tearing through the surf. Waves now more than 32 feet high. So just to look at that for one more moment, 32 feet. And we'll show you now what the storm looks like from just above the eye. Hurricane force winds now stretch as far as 35 miles out from that center in the eye. Let's go to Isabel Rosales to begin our coverage. She is out front live in Alabama. Rafael Romo is in Pensacola Beach, Florida. So we're going to be speaking to both of you here as you're both now in the midst of it. Rafael, I'll start with you. How is it on the ground right now?
4: Oh, the wind is really pummeling us right now, Aaron. In the last few hours, we would get waves of rain and wind one after the other, but now the winds are sustained and they're really hitting us in the face right now. The rain is coming to us sideways and it stings your face when it hits you. Let me show you these trees behind me, these palm trees behind me, just to give you an idea how powerful the winds are. Also, if you take a look at the other side, those trees on the other side, if this is only the beginning, Aaron, I'm not sure that those trees are going to be standing by the morning. And then the other thing that we can see here where we are is that the winds are picking up the water from the ocean. At this point, the winds are blowing out into the ocean. And so that's going to change in the next few hours. Now, I have to say, Aaron, I have some good news to report. And one of them is that so far, the power seems to be working. So far, communication seems to be working, but I don't know what's going to happen in the next few hours. The other thing that I wanted to tell you is that it seems like people have really listened to authorities, and we don't see anybody here where we are. People are hunkering down, and this is the time, Aaron, for real, to be hunkering down. All in all, this is a very powerful hurricane that's about to make history here in Florida. Now back to you.
3: And I don't know how well you can hear me, Rafael. I see you being pushed back there. I mean, could you just describe those winds you're already feeling a little bit more? I mean, I could see them pushing you back.
4: Yeah, the biggest change from a few hours ago is that now they are sustained. They're coming in hard, pummeling you. They're not stopping. We would have a strong wave earlier, and then it would stop and go and stop. Now it's just nonstop. And we've seen parts of trees, branches being flown away. Very hard for me to see where the camera is at this point because the rain is hitting me in the face. But again, so far so good given the circumstances. The infrastructure in the area is holding strong so far.
3: All right, Rafael, we're going to be checking back in with you. And as you can see, Rafael and his team there obviously need to maybe get out of that wind spot that they're in right now, even unable to stand. Rafael, please stay safe. We're going to check back in with you and your team. Let's go to Isabel Rosales now. She's in Gulf Shores, Alabama. Isabel, I mean, we can see what Rafael is enduring right now. What are you seeing?
5: Yeah. Well, Aaron, I'm west to Rafael's location in Pensacola Beach here in Gulf Shores, this coastal community nearby Mobile, Alabama. And the gusts are also out of control here and only expected to get worse. So right now these gusts are just coming in spontaneously at about 56 miles per hour, according to our meteorologists. And they're only going to get, they're only going to get worse. They're looking at 60, 70, topping off at 80 miles per hour. Over where Rafael is at, that's going to hit triple digits, they're thinking. But look at this. As we push into the Gulf, you can see just the power of these winds, of these outer bands of Isaias, expected to make landfall around 10 p.m. Eastern today. Look at that. And talking about storm surge, this wind is now coming in at northeast, so it's actually pushing this water back. But once that eye wall is past us, that's that water and the change of direction of the wind, it's we're going to see those the storm surge moving in onto inland. It's not just the Gulf. Look at here, you can see this better visually. Look at the pool at this hotel we're staying at. Look at that, just the power of this wind, incredible. This is enough, 56 miles per hour, this is enough to topple trees, to send debris flying, construction sites, and power outages as well. Right now, we just checked, in the state of Alabama, over 70,000 people without power. They're trying to keep people safe. They've implemented a curfew here that's set to start in the next hour or so. Officials are saying the time of preparation, that's done and over with. Hunker down, ride out the storm, stay off the roadways, because eventually, Aaron, we're going to reach a point where even the first responders, for their safety, have to be pulled off. They will not be able to answer emergency calls. So don't put yourself in an unsafe situation. And of course, we're going to keep monitoring this as these gusts continue to get worse.
3: Yeah, and I mean, just looking as you were showing us that hotel pool, and I could see the lounge chairs that they've pushed them in, but obviously things like that can lift up and sort of, you know, become essentially flying missiles, as can everything. What do you see there?
5: Right. So they've strapped down all of these umbrellas. I mean, take a look at that. Imagine that impaling someone, right? How dangerous are these chairs just flying off with these gusts? That's a no-go. So for the past 2 days, they've been taking over 400 of these Chase Lounge chairs and taping them down. Over here, I want to show you this, how deceiving this can be. Look at that rainbow. My goodness. Look at how beautiful that is. This is an area that's so usually busy with tourists. And if we actually push in that direction, wow, we're getting our first glimpse of the sun in hours. Can you see that way? The wind is making it hard for the photojournalists here. Looks can be deceiving. We are not out of the woods. These winds are just going to get more dangerous, Aaron.
3: All right. Thank you very much, Isabel. That rainbow really powerful thing to see. We're going to check back in with Isabel, check back in with Raphael. I want to go now to renowned storm chaser Mike Boyland of the popular Mike's Weather Page website. He's out front now. He's been covering hurricanes for more than two decades. He's been through six major hurricanes in the very truck that you are in right now, and you're in Navarre Beach, Florida. So, Mike, I guess let's just start with, you know, we just saw that the gusts already in Pensacola, in Florida, and also in Alabama. What's it like where you are?
6: Oh, it's intense, Aaron. We, you know, we're probably right where the eye is going to be crossing us here in Navarre, which is close to Pensacola, Fort Walton Beach. And being that it's still 2 hours away, it's incredible. I mean, I've been in a lot of major hurricanes. This one's still got pressure at 958. It just lowered a little bit. Yeah. This was not supposed to be this strong of a storm. So it's definitely packing more punch than anybody expected here. And, I'm a little concerned. A lot of locals might not.
3: Lost you for a second there, but I think we have you back, Mike, because I can now hear. Okay. So when you talk about it was 958 in terms of pressure and you weren't expecting it to be this strong, what now worries you the most given the delta between expectations and what you're experiencing?
6: Yeah, exactly. Storm surge. Storm surge is the big killer with storms. You know, 90% of all hurricane deaths is the water. So I'm hoping the folks that were in evacuation areas, evacuated as they were told to do so. And just these winds. I mean, these winds are combining with a jet stream. There's a lot of so I think we're going to have greater winds than many folks expected. And power outages, I'm afraid, are going to be, really in the hundreds of thousands as this thing goes up towards Alabama.
3: Any history buffs will think back to Hurricane Isaac, right? Hit Galveston so long ago, but so destructive. I know that the hurricane's name to you means something, Isaias. What's the significance of it?
6: Well, it was actually the first storm I really chased in Florida, and here we are 6 years later. It's ironic. And one thing that stood out for me is the sunset last night. It was captured all over the internet, and there's this weird phenomenon that I've noticed. It seems like the day before a hurricane, we have the most brightest, orangest, pinkish sunset. We had that last night. So, fast forward that. I mean, every storm's different, Aaron. They all bring different impacts. We don't know what this storm's going to do. But I think the winds to me right now are so intense, and this thing's still 2 hours away. I think we're going to see a lot of damage when the sun comes up in the morning. A lot of power lines are going to be on the ground, and I think there's going to be some coastal issues, especially with folks that didn't listen to the evacuation orders.
3: Yeah. Well, Mike, we'll be checking back in with you. Please stay safe, and thank you very much. I want to go to Jamie Rome out front now, the Deputy Director of the National Hurricane Center. And Jamie, just hearing what Mike is talking about, that the sustained winds, it's feeling stronger than he had anticipated. And obviously our reporters are really being hit with some very serious sustained winds on the coast as well. What are you seeing in terms of how close we are to the hurricane making landfall with those winds already in place?
7: We're probably a couple of hours away. In fact, we've gone ahead and issued, in partnership with our local offices at the National Weather Service, what we call an excessive wind warning. This is issued when landfall is imminent of a major hurricane. It's sort of analogous to a tornado warning in terms of the response. What this means is that everybody should get into their safe place, their shelter, and stay there for the duration of the storm. This means that the core of a powerful hurricane is imminent, and you're going to start to see the damage and destruction go uphill really rapidly over the next hour or two.
3: Mike was talking about concern over storm surge, especially given what they're seeing with the winds right now. When you look at the hurricane, Jamie, what stands out to you the most right now?
7: So you're going to get that 6 to 9 foot storm surge that we were predicting near and to the east of where the center makes landfall. It won't be just in the eyewall because the storm is getting larger as it approaches land. And the size of the storm is often as important or more important than the intensity, especially for storm surge. So as this storm broadens out as it makes landfall, you're going to see this wide swath of significant damage from storm surge, potentially 6 to 9 feet of storm surge. Now, to put that in perspective, I stand 6 feet tall, so that means water over the top of my head. So you can see why the local emergency managers called all those evacuations yesterday and why so many people rightfully fled the path of this particular storm.
3: Yeah, absolutely. And sounded like where our reporters were that it was very quiet. Hopefully people have left. Jamie, thank you very much. I appreciate it. And we're going to keep monitoring this breaking news. A storm chaser who is in the midst of the extremely dangerous and damaging hurricane force winds is standing by as we watch this hour. Also, protests are growing in New York City as I speak after an ICE-related shooting in the Bronx, as we have new video tonight of what happened just before shots were fired. And Democratic Senate candidate James Tallarico back on the campaign trail tonight after 12 days away.
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1: Breaking news, these are protests from just a couple moments ago in New York following the first ICE shooting in New York City in Trump's immigration blitz. The man shot, Oscar Belgal, was wounded in the neck after ICE said agents fired at his vehicle. They say Belgal weaponized his car, driving it towards the officers. Now, we've got new video released by the NYPD, which shows the moment two plainclothes ICE officers approach Belgal's car and fire after he appears to actually try driving away from them. Belgal is from the Dominican Republic, and he was inside the vehicle with his five-year-old son. Now, police body camera video after the shooting shows a man in a construction vest holding a semi-automatic rifle and wearing an ICE badge around his neck. Let's go to Shimon Procupes live with out front now. He's with protesters in Manhattan. Obviously, the shooting was in the Bronx. Shimon, what more are you learning about the shooting?
2: Yeah, so we're here, Erin, in Manhattan because that's where the ICE offices are. We actually were just in Foley Square where there have been so many protests the last couple of years over ICE enforcement. Yeah. They have now moved over to this area outside another ICE office, a Homeland Security on Varick Street. I want to show you some of the people out here. Steve, let's show Erin. I mean, we're seeing thousands of people out here. Many of the people out here from the immigrant community out here speaking out, talking about, see, you're seeing little kids here as well, just talking about the fear that they're facing and really demanding that this city fight back. They want the mayor to do everything he's been doing. But now they're also calling for the police commissioner to be fired. They are concerned that the police department is somehow complicit, despite the fact that we have now today, as you mentioned, it is the NYPD that is releasing all this video, trying to put out as much information as possible to show what happened here. In that video that the NYPD released that was taken from a poll camera, NYPD video, showing the moments right before the shooting. The shooting itself was not captured on any of that video that the NYPD released, but it shows how two

0: Bengal was sitting in the driver's seat backing up. And then as he saw the ICE officers approaching with their guns out, he tries to flee. And the Department of Homeland Security say that is at that moment that he's weaponizing his vehicle. And already they have basically said this shooting has been justified, that their officers were facing a threat, and that is why their officers opened fire. However, the Bronx District Attorney's Office, which is where this happened, is investigating. Today they put out a statement saying that they are going to conduct an investigation. And in fact, we are already seeing some action from the Bronx DA, because they had two of their investigators out in the community today trying to talk to potential witnesses, trying to find other video. So that could be certainly an interesting moment if the Bronx District Attorney's Office tries to take any kind of other action. The other thing, you know, the NYPD, they have released all of their information. The FBI is also investigating. They were on scene last night collecting evidence. But as far as the Department of Homeland Security is concerned, this shooting at this point was justified. But of course, many in the community have heard that before, and that's not stopping them from fighting back. They want accountability, they want answers, and they want independent investigations, Erin.
1: All right. Shimon, thank you very much. Shimon's going to bring us more. Obviously, those protests are growing. I want to go out front now to Daria Lisa Avila Chevalier. She's a Democratic socialist who beat a four-term incumbent to win the Democratic nomination for New York's 13th congressional district, which is where this shooting took place. And she was pushed to the ground by a New York City police officer at an anti-ICE protest last night after the shooting, as you can see in this video here that we are showing. Now, during that protest, she called for ICE's abolishment.
2: We are going to abolish ICE, and we're going to take that to the federal level, and we're going to do that in Congress.
1: And she is with me now. Daria Lisa, I appreciate your time. So I want to talk about ICE. I want to talk about the shooting. I want to begin with the video, though, that I just show. It captures the chaos of that moment in the Bronx last night. People are pushing. People are shoving. Some police officers are pushed to the ground. And then you are shoved to the pavement by a police officer. So can you tell me exactly what happened in that moment?
3: Yeah, well, first of all, thank you so much for having me. This was obviously a very tragic series of events that happened last night, and I'm glad that the media is reporting on this, because these types of injustices only come to pass because they believe that people are not paying attention. So thank you so much for addressing this. But, you know, at that point in the evening, we had already, you know, left the scene where the incident had occurred, where Oscar Burgat had been shot, where, you know, so many families were traumatized by the incident with ICE. And we were outside of the hospital standing with protesters. And before I even arrived, I could see from a distance that, you know, there was police already pushing people aside to make room for a law enforcement vehicle that was unmarked. The only reason I knew it was a law enforcement vehicle was because of the lights. That, you know, these NYPD officers were pushing people aside to make way for that vehicle. I don't know who was in that vehicle. I don't know whether it was ICE or whether, you know, Oscar himself was in that vehicle. But what I do know was what I saw and the kind of conduct that I saw the NYPD engaging in. When I was trying to de-escalate the situation as police were putting up barricades, which were completely unnecessary, you know, they were pushing people to make space for the barricades, and we're getting in tug of wars with people, escalating the situation every moment. And when I would try to reason with them to, you know, de-escalate the situation, to create a safer space for people to express their rightful outrage at what was happening, you know, they continued to simply escalate to the point where, you know, myself and others were pushed to the ground. And it was just a very all-around concerning situation. And for me, as someone who is not new to protests, as someone who is not new to this kind of chaos, this was particularly alarming. I have never been thrown to the ground. I have been arrested 3 times in protest, and not once have I been slammed to the ground by a police officer.
1: I want to ask you about the NYPD in a moment, because I know you're making a very significant call on that. But first, I want to ask you about Oscar Belgal. He's the one, of course, who was shot here. DHS says that he has gang ties, 2 prior arrests on guns and weapons charges, that he was allegedly part of an investigation into a shooting of a Customs and Border Protection officer. Now, you know, again, this is what they're saying, so you could take issue with it if you know more. But do you

0: think a person who has that kind of criminal history, if that indeed ends up being the case, is a legitimate target for law enforcement to remove from the country if he's a non-citizen?
1: That is an issue of the criminal courts, right? If we have a criminal justice system in this country, and it does not make sense to me that we would subject somebody to the double jeopardy of being tried by our criminal courts and then again subjected to the cruelty of what we just saw yesterday by another law enforcement agency like ICE. The additional punishment being here, of course, deportation and permanent separation from your family. His child, his five-year-old son, was in that car. What that tells me is that these ICE officers did not care about the impact that this would have on our community. This was in broad daylight at a time where people were leaving their jobs to come home. They were leaving school to come home. And they were everybody in the vicinity was endangered by this shooting.
0: And
1: the fact that ICE agents, just a little bit after 4 in the afternoon. And the fact that this happened in broad daylight, there were neighbors who were looking down at the scene who were telling us exactly what happened. Meanwhile, NYPD officers would not answer any questions of any of the elected officials who were there. We were grilling them. We wanted answers because the people who voted for us to be in office, right, were demanding answers. And we were just trying to provide that to our community.
0: So,
1: as I was leaving that area, I saw HSI agents, the Homeland Security Investigation agents, then going into residential buildings and trying to talk to folks. And we had to go in and tell folks that they were under no obligation to talk to these agents.
0: So let me ask you, because you brought the NYPD, and I will emphasize, as Shimon was, that all the video that we have, specifically the video that appears to, at least at its face, the one angle that we have, does not back up the ICE version of the vehicle being used as a weapon. It appears that he's trying to drive away from the angle they showed us. But that's provided by the NYPD, right, not by ICE. The New York NYPD Police Commissioner, Jessica Tisch, she did go through Belgal's rap sheet when she spoke. And Mayor Mamdani stood behind her last night as she was addressing reporters about the shooting. She has not condemned ICE or, of course, the NYPD, which she is the commissioner of, for its response. And I know that you are now calling for Tisch to step down. But the mayor, who backs her and, of course, was a crucial backer for you in your primary, is standing behind her as of now. What will you do?
1: You know, I'm simply echoing what the folks in my district want to see and have called for. That is my role, right, as someone who it was trusted by this community to represent them as a Democratic nominee for Congress. And I will continue to make those calls because it is what is right and it is what our community is calling for. You know, to me, I was honestly disgusted to hear the way that the commissioner refused to address and condemn ICE for its actions, refused to address directly the fact that, you know, sanctuary policy was being violated, if not in spirit, if not in letter, right, by the fact that, you know, this was not immediately investigated and addressed. She herself could have taken the moment to condemn it, to remind folks that this is a sanctuary city, but she didn't. And instead, she chose to demonize our neighbors, right, and try to pretend that there is any justification for having a rogue agency act as cowboys and shoot into a crowded street and shoot into a car where there was a five-year-old child. And to me, that is not leadership. You know, as the police commissioner, I understand that she has to be present at these press conferences. I understand her role, but she, in my view, failed in her role to address public safety concerns in our city.
0: All right, Darylisa, I appreciate your time and thank you very much for being with us tonight as we continue to monitor those protests. Appreciate your time. And next, President Trump, moments ago, talking about Pete Hegseth's plan to live stream an execution by firing squad so that every single American can watch it. Plus more in our breaking news, Hurricane Isaias about to make landfall. And you've seen some of these images. Our reporters are in the midst of it right now. Winds now packing up to 120 miles an hour. The storm surge already devastating.

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1: Breaking news, President Trump claims he personally approved the Pentagon's announcement that it would live stream the firing squad execution of the 2009 Fort Hood mass shooter.
2: Did you personally authorize or approve the execution, the live stream execution of the Fort Hood?
3: Did you approve? Absolutely.
1: Trump's comment, absolutely, I approved, coming just hours after he also said the shooter deserved to be executed by firing squad, which, of course, would be the U.S. military's first since World War II. Now, today, Vice President J.D. Vance was asked about it. Now, he tried to dance around the whole thing, but eventually he did make it clear that if it is live streamed, he will not watch it.
4: Well, first of all, I've seen his announcements. I don't know that that's actually going to happen. Whatever the controversy is about the method of the execution, I hope that people don't forget that this is a guy who brutally murdered a lot of innocent people. Now, that said, I mean, look, if it's ultimately live streamed, I'm not going to be watching it.
1: Out front now, former Democratic Congressman Max Rose and Tara Setmeyer. I appreciate both of you. So, Max, President Trump said today, it was a very explicit question. He leaned in. He wanted to answer it. Did you approve it? Absolutely.
5: Sure.
1: Absolutely, I approved it. An execution by firing squad being live streamed so that anybody can watch it.
5: Yeah, he also approved today buying hundreds of thousands of barrels of diesel from Russia. So it's now at the point that third world countries like Afghanistan, between that and public executions live streamed, are looking at us and saying,
1: right, funding
5: hot
1: Putin
5: damn.
1: For what, 15 hours of diesel?
5: You know, hot damn, this is third world stuff. It's even to the point, look, this is well beyond whether you approve of the death penalty or not. It's whether you believe this country has dignity. So Republicans like Senator Tom Tillis have come out and said this has no place in the United States of America. It is reprehensible, disgraceful, and quite scary.
1: And I will note, you know, we remember those ISIS beheadings, and I hope nobody actually saw those, but they were briefly on social media platforms, right? And they got removed because those platforms will not show executions of people.
5: Right.
1: Okay, so the White House or the Pentagon wants to live stream an execution by firing squad. None of those sites would show that if that were done by a terrorist organization. So, Tara, when you hear Vice President Vance say, well, I'm not sure it's going to actually happen, but then he did finally say, if it happens, I'm not watching. Okay. Multiple Republicans, as Max raises, have already criticized the prospect of this happening. Republican Congressman Austin Scott, posted, quote, live streaming executions is what jihadists do. America's better than that. Tom Tillis, as Max mentioned, called it, quote, beyond disgusting. Public executions are what oppressive dictatorships like Iran and Afghanistan do. And Republican Senator John Curtis said civilization erodes when it cultivates an appetite for executions as a form of entertainment. Secretary Hegseth's plan to live stream the Fort Hood execution risks feeding that appetite. So, Tara, does this change their mind in any way, or Trump and Hegseth just go ahead and do it?
6: Well, we'll see. Donald Trump very rarely backs off of things. But J.D. Vance, I wish somebody would have asked him, why not? The follow-up question should have been, why not? And then let him explain why not. Because even J.D. Vance understands the depravity of this. I mean, when you have, is this America? Are we better than this? Well, this is Donald Trump's America. This is why people are beginning to revolt against Donald Trump. And even Republicans are waking up saying, this is not the America we expected. I mean, many of us predicted that this is the route it would have gone, but it is uneasy. So many people are uneasy with this because of it's indecent, because it's depraved, and because in Donald Trump's America, you have a giddy Secretary of Defense who's grossly unserious, acting like this is some type of Hunger Games meets Celebrity Apprentice with public executions. This is very serious stuff. This, of course, this person deserves the type of justice that he's going to get. However you feel about the death penalty, this was a horrific crime. But this is not what we do in a democratic America where you glorify public executions. It's what our enemies do. And it's consistent with what Donald Trump has done. And it's pretty rich that it comes on a day like today, to Max's point, where we are now paying our enemies to rescue farmers and rescue Americans from the higher diesel prices because of a war that Donald Trump started and betrayed his own people. So we're now taking the side of dictators, and public executions is what dictators do. And we're supposed to be okay with this? Absolutely not. And I'm glad more people are speaking out about it.
1: Yeah, yeah. And I'll point out, I know I said it before, but on the diesel, I mean, there's that it's funding Putin. And it's also, you know, trying to get credit for bringing down diesel prices. It's a drop in the bucket. It's like hours of diesel use. So it isn't even actually what it's cracked up to be on the other side of it, even as he is supporting Putin. Max, I want to ask about what's going on in the Senate race in Texas, because it's gotten so much attention, right? If it flips, it's the first time in 30 years. James Tallarico running. He was seen tonight at the Austin City Limits Music Festival. Why is this news? Well, it is news because he had not been seen in 12 days.
5: Right.
1: That is that's a really long period of time coming into an election. His campaign said he had the flu. The speculation, if you were online, obviously had taken a complete life of its own. Ted Cruz was among Republicans trolling him. You know, they put a milk carton out.
5: Right.
1: You know, has anyone seen this man? He's been off the trail for 12 days. Okay. But he's back. The question is, Max, can he move past this?
5: Of course. 36 hours from now, no one will be talking about this distant memory. But I'll tell you what won't be. Price of diesel, price of gas, general price of everything in the supermarket, the war in Iran. All of these things will still be egregious realities. And that's what is making this just not stick. Republicans are grasping at straws. It's self-evident. The guys out there, everything is just fine. In politics, you know, the American people, and this is a beautiful thing about them, they see BS. And they understand it. And these attacks are going to go nowhere.
1: All right. Well, I will let everyone know we're going to be doing a town hall with the Senate candidate, James Tallarico, next week in Texas. And thank you both very much. And next, our breaking news continues. Live pictures out of Alabama, where Hurricane Isaias is closing in on the Gulf Coast. Reports already of flooding and power outages. We go back to the ground next. And the storm, incredibly dangerous as it comes ashore. The latest on its track, which will hit much of the United States.

0: All right, breaking news. You're looking at the track right now. The most dangerous hours are beginning along the Gulf course right now, Gulf Coast. Sorry, Hurricane Isaias is moments from coming ashore. Winds right now of up to 120 miles an hour. You can see the track there, the life-threatening storm surge. Waves are getting dangerously big. We talked about 30, 35 feet off the coast, right, in the deepest waters. Those are the swells that they're seeing. The Florida Panhandle and coastal Alabama are now facing the storm's full force. More than 100,000 people are now without power as conditions continue to worsen. So I want to go now to Jonathan Petromala, a storm chaser. He's in Fort Walton Beach in Florida. And Jonathan, as we're seeing these images come from Pensacola Beach, all different locations, obviously where you are, I can see it behind you, the storm. Can you see, tell us what you're seeing and how quickly really conditions have started to deteriorate?
1: It's really been the last hour or so that it's beginning to feel like a hurricane where you can feel the rumble. It's like a jet is about ready to take off or is passing close by. That's the sound of a true hurricane force wind. And that's what we're seeing. And it comes with waves, gusts of wind. Where I'm standing right on the eastern side of Fort Walton Beach, this is the Island Hotel. Part of the roof is already beginning to peel away from the force of those winds that I was just talking about. We're also seeing, you might imagine, a lot of rain. We're in a flash flood running here and this part of the panhandle. There's just an immense amount of rain. And as well, we're beginning to see storm surge coming in from Hurricane Isaias. This part of the beach, it's predicted to be 6 to 9 feet. So very dangerous storm surge that's going to be coming in with this thing. You can see it's dark. The winds really began to pick up around dusk. And this is going to be a nighttime falling hurricane. Most people live. Tourists, especially, they're all gone inland away from this very, very vicious storm that is on its way to making landfall in the next couple of hours.
0: And obviously, and you know, obviously, we could see some of the impact here. I mean, I can hear most of what you're saying, but the ins and outs I know are a result of the deterioration. As you've been moving along the coast, and I know you've been doing that, you've been seeing different conditions, and also, Jonathan, people, whether people have left and where they have left from and where they have not wanted to leave. What have you seen on that front in terms of who has evacuated and who hasn't?
1: You know, you have a lot of people down here from fall break. People from Illinois I spoke with yesterday, they had their large RV and they were packing up, getting ready just to head out west. They wanted to move away from the core of this storm because really smart. Now, in hurricanes, you don't necessarily need to move hundreds of miles away. You can move away 50 miles or so from the core of a storm because miles really matter when it comes to hurricanes and the impacts. And so when you're really close to the core of the storm, that's really good to hear for storms, the most rain in the storm sea. People on boats, they tend to stay out in these hurricanes more than anyone else. That's their home. And so they are very hesitant to leave. I spoke with a gentleman yesterday who wrote out Hurricane Sally, the most recent hurricane to make landfall nearby, a Category 3 storm in 2020. I can show you where his boat literally wore away a section of one of the pylons where his boat is moored. But he said he's going to be staying by as well, going to be adjusting the ropes throughout the storm. And so that's kind of the mix. You have people that are saying, you know what, I don't want to deal with this. I'm not familiar with hurricanes. I'm from Illinois. And then you have others who have been through hurricanes before. And that's often what happens. People use the storm before to make their judgments on what this current storm is going to do. And that's the risk and the reward that they weigh in their minds.
0: All right, Jonathan, thank you very much. We'll be checking back in with you, of course, in Pensacola Beach. And I want to go now back to Mike Boylan, the storm chaser, who's in Navarre Beach, Florida, back with me. Mike, wow, I can see, you know, just I guess that light on that water and wind behind you. What are you experiencing right now?
2: Yeah, it's incredible. I moved closer to Fort Walton Beach here, and this is almost where the eye's coming in, and it's incredible. I mean, these winds, there's trees falling down, power flashes. It's right now, the winds have picked up so much compared to what it was just like an hour ago. You can hear the howl, the hurricane howl that it's so infamous with these major hurricanes, and every now and then you just get a gust, and it's like incredible. You can see it here behind me as this storm is still offshore, amazingly.
0: And it's, I mean, so you're getting closer and closer, but I'm just saying, Mike, anyone who's been watching with us, they saw you about a half an hour ago. You were getting some gusts, but it is very different right now. I mean, that's a pretty rapid change in conditions.
2: Oh, it's intense. I mean, this is all that I, you know, all these major hurricanes that I've been in, this is incredible winds where, you know, trees are starting to snap. We're seeing, like I mentioned, power flashes, and the surge is yet to come. The eye is still offshore, and, you know, everything's happening that we were expecting. I just don't think that I was expecting this much wind here with the eye still offshore.
0: Well, all right, Mike, we're going to check back in with you in just one moment. You're in Navarre Beach. I'm going to go back to Gulf Shores now in Alabama. Isabel Rosales is there moments ago. Yeah, go ahead. Isabel, can you hear me? Big change where you are, too.
3: Yeah, Aaron, I gotcha. Hello. Yeah, yeah. The good part about all of this, Aaron, is that a few hours prior, it was that rainfall coming in sideways and slapping you in the face. Right now, we're under a pagoda, but that rainfall has let up. These winds have not. In fact, they're only picking up more and more and more. Mike, let's see if we can zoom in. I don't know if you're able to. You can see these like umbrella covers, what would normally be keeping guests out of the sun here. And I just saw some lightning. What would normally be keeping guests out of the sun, you can see it whipping in the winds underneath it. I don't know if you can hear that, Aaron, that wind gust coming in. Wow. Yeah. These chairs have been strapped down because that's dangerous. That can be flying projectiles when winds are reaching 56 miles per hour, these sustained gusts, and they're only going to get worse, stronger, 60, 70, up to 80 miles per hour, topping here in this area of Gulf Shores throughout the night before landfall of Hurricane Isaias, expected around 10 p.m. Eastern time. Over where Rafael Romo is at in Pensacola Beach, triple digits for these wind gusts. Such a dangerous situation that they've shut down the bridges coming in and out here of Gulf Shores. There's also a curfew in place now. The message is stay home, hunker down, weather this out, let the storm pass.
0: Yeah, we see obviously a real change in what you're experiencing here in just these past few moments. All right, Isabel, we'll be checking back in with you in just a moment. As we take a brief break, we continue to follow the breaking news of Hurricane Isaias and the dangerous threat to states as it moves in that are far from the Gulf.

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1: So we're following the breaking news. Hurricane Isaias moments from bearing down on the Florida panhandle tonight. Conditions in Pensacola have deteriorated incredibly quickly, as we've been talking about. Strong winds, even lightning across the sky. I want to go straight to meteorologist Melissa Nord, tracking Isaias from the CNN Weather Center. These are the live images we're looking at from Pensacola. Melissa, where is the storm right now? And then where is it headed? Because I know, obviously, this is a devastating moment for the Gulf, but the storm will then continue across a big part of the U.S.
2: It absolutely will continue throughout the U.S., Aaron, and eventually we're going to be looking at impacts throughout Georgia, Florida, Alabama, even up through the Carolinas, and the remnants of this storm will impact the Northeast later in the weekend. But right now, in the next 2 hours, this storm is making landfall. We just got an update from the National Hurricane Center just about 2 minutes ago. Isaias, now a Category 2 hurricane, winds of 110 miles per hour, even though it is a 2 and not a 3. The impacts do not change whatsoever. In fact, we just had in Gulf Breeze, Florida, which is just southeast of Pensacola, a sustained wind of 83 miles per hour and a gust of 97 miles per hour. At this point, you can see on radar, the center of the eye, when we'll have landfall, still about 35 miles away. That would be about in the 9 o'clock hour, sometime between 9 and 10 o'clock. But the core of the winds with this storm, they're moving on shore right now. And that's why you're seeing in all of these live storm chasers that are out there in the field showing the howling winds. You can hear those and really see the impact of those winds. In fact, in these purple boxes, these are extreme wind warnings. They do this when we have landfalling major hurricanes, when the winds could be in excess of 100 to 110 miles per hour. So we're seeing right now the worst, the core of the northern eye wall moving onshore at the moment. And Aaron, we are expecting that landfall here between 9 and 10 p.m. Eastern. Conditions are really going downhill.
1: All right, Melissa, thank you very much. And thanks to all of you for being with us. Anderson starts now.
0: This is CNN Breaking News.
3: Good evening from the newsroom. We are tracking Hurricane Isaias, the larger than expected fast-moving storm, which has already begun coming ashore along the coastal Florida panhandle and Alabama Gulf Coast. This is what it looks like right now in Gulf Shores, Alabama, near the mouth of Mobile Bay. Part of the hurricane's inner core started hitting about an hour ago, and conditions will only worsen from here. So will the damage and destruction, in the words of the National Hurricane Center forecaster just before airtime. The National Weather Service tonight issued a rare extreme wind warning for more than 500,000 people in the western Florida panhandle. That's the highest level alert of its type. The agency calling this a, quote, extremely dangerous and life-threatening situation. In addition, areas in the region could see as much as 9 feet of storm surge. Now, because of